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Today, our topic is women struggle to make a difference and compete. As we wind down this month of March, which is Women's History Month, we have to dedicate some time to women that are the backbone of not just this country, but of the world. And when you listen to the song, our opening song, I Am Woman, sung by Helen Reddy, you can think about, you know, the struggles that women have to go through or had to go through to get where they are today. You know, politically, women still struggle. In the corporate world, women still struggle. In the nonprofit world, women still struggle. In our households, women still struggle. Sometimes not by choice, but by what society has inflicted on them, not just here in these United States, not just here in Philadelphia, not just here in Pennsylvania, but across the world, women have had to fight. They had to fight.

ironically, you know, a lot of folks will sit here and they will say, well, you know, folks migrated to the north and looking for a better tomorrow. But it was not these northern states that embraced women to vote. Contrary to what everybody believes, the North is not as progressive as everyone wants to think. If you think about this, as you look at and want to celebrate the 250th anniversary of the Declaration of Independence, we have to look at history. History, not just here. Think about Philadelphia, and I'm going to tie this in. Philadelphia, during the signing of the Declaration of Independence, those forefathers still had slaves that were not free. And here in Pennsylvania, they came up with the idea that a person is not free, was not free, because what they would do, they after 6 months, they would go back and they would put them back in the system, so to speak. So when we talk about this, let's think about it. When the 19th Amendment was ratified in 1920, Philadelphia was the largest city, and Pennsylvania was by far the largest state in which women had not previously had the right to vote. This was 1920. Several Pennsylvanians had been prominent leaders in the long struggle to secure women's suffrage. Women like Dora Lewis, Caroline Katzenstein, were active in Pennsylvania and national branches of both the National American Woman Suffrage, which was an acronym NAWSA, and the National Women's Party, the two organizations most responsible for the passage and ratification of the 19th Amendment. When the 19th Amendment was officially added to the Constitution in 1920, Pennsylvania women could take a great deal of credit. Caroline Katzenstein and Dora Lewis and other collections of the Historical Society of Pennsylvania contain numerous documents that will allow teachers and students to explore and analyze this under-recognized chapter of state and national history. See, when we think about this, you know, if we talk about progression, we talk about women, you know, we have to look at the struggle that they had to go through. See, and then, as I said, contrary to popular opinion, the 19th Amendment did not give women the right to vote. It guaranteed women the right to vote. See, it didn't give them the right to vote, but it guaranteed them the right to vote. By the time the 19th Amendment was ratified, women in many states and territories already had the right to vote. The case of New Jersey. In 1787, New Jersey made history by recognizing the right of women to vote. The New Jersey Assembly passed the 1797 voting law, recognizing the right of women to vote across the state. New Jersey women voted in large numbers until 1807, when the Assembly passed a law limiting suffrage to free white males. See, most of the time in our history, the only folks that could actually vote prior to or had the right to vote were free white males. So, you know, let's not get it twisted when we talk about history and we talk about women have been voting and they're voting in blocks. Yes, they're voting more maybe today than they were then, but they had to fight for it. The following territories provided full voting rights to women before statehood. So when we talk about statehood, we're talking about before the incorporation of a territory becoming a state. In 1869, the

territory of Wyoming was first. 1870, the territory of Utah. 1883, the territory of Washington. 1887, the territory of Montana. 1913, the territory of Alaska. See, think about that. Look at where those folks, look at those territories would eventually become states who gave women the right to vote. So, yes, women have made strides in the political world. But it was the following state granted women the right to vote prior to the 19th Amendment. So these are when they became states. Again, the first one, who became a, when they became a state, to give women the right to vote was Wyoming, 1890. So in 1869, they were the first territory that gave women the right, voting rights to women. In 1893 came Colorado, the state of Colorado. 1896 came the state of Utah, Idaho. 1910, Washington. 1911, California, as big as it is. Now we're on the, we're over here on the West Coast, you know, Midwest and West Coast. And 1912, Arizona, Kansas, Oregon. 1914, Montana and Nevada. A northern state didn't hit, and they did not give the women rights to vote prior to the 19th Amendment. The first northern state was the state of New York in 1917, New York. In 1918, Michigan, Oklahoma, and South Dakota. So keep thinking about this. In these states, women could vote for president prior to the 19th Amendment. It was 1913 was the state of Illinois. They could only vote for president. 1917, Nebraska, Ohio, Indiana, North Dakota, Rhode Island. 1919, Iowa, Maine. Maine didn't come on until 1919, 2 years after New York. Minnesota, Missouri, Tennessee, and Wisconsin. The states that only allowed women's suffrage after the passage of the 19th Amendment was Alabama, Arkansas, Connecticut, Delaware, Florida, Kentucky, Louisiana, Maryland, Massachusetts, Mississippi, New Hampshire, New Jersey, New Mexico, North Carolina, Pennsylvania, South Carolina, Texas, Vermont, Virginia, and West Virginia. So when you really start to look at this and you look at the history of how women got to the place of being able to vote, it took a lot of doing. You know, if you look at some of these old Westerns, especially like the Rifleman, and you'll see that there was pushback in those scripts when they wrote about women coming together wanting to have the ability to vote in elections and the pushback in the scripts. If you look at this, so this is nothing that just automatically came about. Women had to struggle, and they're still struggling today. Nearly a century ago, Wyoming blazed, like I told you, blazed a path forward by electing Nellie Taylor Ross as its and the nation's first female governor in a special election. Since then, dozens of women have followed in Ross's footsteps. So it still took a Western, Midwestern state. No, it wasn't these so-called progressive states up here in the north. And Pennsylvania, Philadelphia, Pennsylvania, where whatever way you want to put it, lag behind. So it was not. It was not what you think it is. Currently, 13 out of 50 states
governors are women. More than there have ever been, of these trailblazers, 5 are Republicans, 8 are Democrats. Guam, Puerto Rico, both U.S. territories, also have women governors who belong to the Democratic Party and the New Progressive Party of Puerto Rico, respectively. When you look at it, think about this. 2026, these are the states that have women governors. And we're just talking about governors. These are the chief executive officers of their states. Alabama, Kay Ivey, Republican. Arizona, Katie Hobbs, Democrat. Arkansas, Sarah Huckabee Sanders, Republican. She used to work in the White House, if you recall. Iowa, Kim Reynolds, Republican. Kansas, Laura Kelly, Democrat. Maine, Janet Mills, Democrat. Massachusetts, Maura Healey, Democrat. Michigan, Gretchen Whitmer, Democrat. Who, if you recall, Gretchen Whitmer was talked about for a possible run for the President of the United States. But she was not the first woman that was talked about or even ran. We'll get to that. So, New Hampshire, Kelly Atoya. New Jersey, Kelly Atoya is Republican. State of New Jersey, just recently elected, Mickey Sherrill, Democrat. New Mexico, Michelle Grisham, Democrat. New York, Kathy Hochul, Democrat. Oregon, Tina Kovett, Democrat. And Virginia, Abigail Spangberg. So if we really want to look at the progression and we look at what's going on, in 2026, 14 women, 10 Democrats, and 4 Republicans are set to serve or are serving as state governor, as a chief executive officer of their states. And this wasn't done without pushback. The only ones that were elected were Abigail Spanger for 2026, Mike Sherrill, as I said, Maura Healey, and Sarah Huckabee Sanders. Remember, her father was a governor. Think about it. And she worked in the White House. So when you think about how women have to progress, to make their voices heard, it was not without suffrage. It was not without coming together. It was not without folks saying, hey, we deserve the right to vote as well. So when people talk about voting, voting is a right. You should go out there and you should vote. And I'm not saying that you have to vote for a woman, but this is the progression that's being made since 1920. We can look at it. We have plenty of women that are in our state houses. We have plenty of women that are in the Senate, the U.S. Senate, the U.S. Congress. And right here in Philadelphia, we have 2 women trying to ascertain the seat that will be vacated upon retirement of Congressman Dwight Evans for the 3rd Congressional District. But I'm not going to give their spiel, but you have State Rep Morgan Cephas, who in the state of Pennsylvania, she does not have to give up her seat as a state rep to run for the 3rd District, Congressional District. So if she loses, by the way, she's still running for her state rep seat. If she loses and wins her state rep seat, she will still remain
in state office. Then we have Alana Stanford, who most people in the state and around the country know her as the doctor that during COVID saw that there was a need in the poor communities for folks to get the COVID shot during the pandemic. Both are black females. Both are trying to make their mark on another level. But this is not without suffering. But see, unlike the white male, or even the black male are sitting in some of these seats around the country, the progression that they had to take and the process that they had to take to get there was not easy. And is not easy. Because women have always, whether you like it or not, have been the backbones of the family, have been the backbones of this country and of the world. But their voices weren't heard. Yes, we have women in the boardrooms. Yes, we have women actresses. Yes, we have a first black mayor here in Philadelphia. You know, yes, we have black mayors from Mayor Bowser. And you think about all of these females that had to work their way one way or another through the ranks. And this is what we have to begin to look at in these corporate offices. When you look at the percentages, whether you want to agree with me or disagree, there are a lot of women that are qualified for the jobs, whether they're government, corporate America, or nonprofit, but they don't get those positions. Not because they're not qualified, it's because of gender. And I said it. Those that have skated through or made it through had help. Let's not get it twisted. They had help. But when women have, when they bound together and come together, they made a difference in these United States and around the world. Some countries still don't recognize women in power. At least the United States has made somewhat of a stride. But see, if you watch what goes on, when a woman on a national level gets in and they start rocking the boat, they become labeled. AOC, Jasmine Crockett, just to name a couple. And then when you look at it from another standpoint, men get labeled too. Don't get me wrong. Mondami, the mayor of New York, because of his heritage. Folks get labeled because of not just their gender, but because of their heritage, and it makes the job, which is already hard, even harder. Because they have to look over their shoulders. They have to make sure they're doing this right or that right. And then they sometimes get folks in their cabinets or on their staff that don't know which end is up. And they put them in predicaments that now they have to backpedal and they have to be spin doctors. But because of the lack of education and on politics and civics, folks just go along, oh, we vote for her because she's a woman. No, you vote for her because she was qualified. No, she should have got the job because she was qualified. Yes, she should be paid the same as a male. But you look at the percentages of the salaries that a woman is paid, it's far less than a male.
except in government. Because they have a standard, but if you become a committee chair, you get the extra bump. But if you look at those salaries and you look at some of these women that are in power, their cabinet members make more than they do. There's something wrong with that picture. We're going to take our first commercial break. 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Our topic is Women's Struggle to Make a Difference and Compete.

0: This is called We Rise. Today, everyone's eyes are on us as we rise. Today is the day. Women are paving the way, speaking our truth to power. In this hour, it is our brave duty to find the beauty in rooting for other women so they too know we are not victims. We are victors, the greatest predictors of progress. We press for change, a new dawn, drawn into the open by a woman whose silence is broken. We push on and act on our responsibility to bring visibility to the most vulnerable, to bring freedom to those who don't have a choice, to bring volume to those who are using their voice. We clear a woman's way. We don't fear the day she steps into the light because we are with her for every step of that fight. There's a lot at stake, but making a difference always takes great courage. So we encourage women who dare to stare fear square in his face. Women who've always shown that when one woman shows up, she is never alone. We know. Okay, let's go. Thank you. We know that when she steps up to right a wrong, she will fight to bring others along to the network, into the conversation, working together to change communities and nations. Our world made all the stronger the longer the women are able to sit at the table. It is her strength, her story, and her spirit which inspires other vital voices to speak up when they hear it. So let it be said that light will be shed when our world is led by women ahead of the headlines, those who were first on the front line, these women who stand up, knowing the wind, not by where it is, but by where it is blowing, leading worlds, not by how society is, but by where change is going. We all leap forward when one woman tries, when she defies with her rallying cries. Here lies, but does not rest, the best of tested women who call us all to rise, speaking this truth in our finest hour, that to their own power, every variety of woman is entitled. But it's how we empower others that make our power so vital. Thank you.
1: 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You know, this show is dedicated to women. And, you know, every month there's something going on. There's, you know, Black History Month we just came out of. We now in Women's History Month. You know, it's Kidney Month. You know, it's always something. A month is dedicated to something. Hey, but this is, when we have dedications of months, it shouldn't just end with that month. Because the struggles continue. The struggles will always continue for those that are less considered less fortunate, or, you know, at one time women were called the weaker sex. You know, we have to embrace and embody those that are coming up, that are trying to make a difference and not tear them down. But we also have to hold them accountable. I don't care whether you're the first this or first that, but you should be held accountable, whether you're male or female. You know, there's a lot of folks that will agree with me. There's a lot of folks that will disagree with me, because a lot of folks just have tunnel vision and just see the first. Just see the first. You know, but if you have constructive criticism, not trying to tear the person. There's a difference between tearing a person down and constructive criticism that would help to build on what someone is trying to do. That's all well and good. I'm not talking about these women that are sitting in these positions that are there for the photo ops, that are yelling and screaming, that have no or are disconnected from the communities from which they serve, whether they're corporate America or they're in government. You know, when you're disconnected, it doesn't matter whether you're male or female. But it does matter if you're trying to tear down someone because of their gender. Despite considerable progress, women continue to face the challenges in various aspects of life. Today's women's rights issues encompass wage disparities. Wage disparities are still there. And we're in a state, you know, we're bragging about we signed the Declaration of Independence. We've got this, we've got. We're in a state where there are women making only $7.25 an hour. And we have women in the assembly of Pennsylvania that are not jumping up and down. Why? Because they're comfortable. They're not seeing the mother that's out there struggling, trying to put food on their table, trying to have a home for their family. These are the women that need to be embraced. These are the women that you were elected to help. Not selected by those down with the big bucks. It's time for women that are in power to stand up for those because you are the voice. You're the voice. They have limited access to education and ongoing gender-based violence. See, women face a lot of violence in their lives. Advocates worked tirelessly to address these issues and create a more equitable world for women. While significant strides have been made, challenges persist. Issues like systemic sexism, inadequate representation in leadership roles. You can't tell a young female if they do this, that, and the other, if they don't have a role model, someone to look up to, that's a woman, an older woman, or you're taking someone by the hand and leading them, a young woman. One of my friends, and she was supposed to be with us today, but she's making her great strides and her name is Jacqueline Means. She's been here on this show before. There she's known as the STEM queen. And at age 12, with her mother's guidance, she started a nonprofit. And today she reaches back through her STEM initiative and takes young girls. Now, mind you, she's only 22 years old. She's reaching back and getting young female girls, doesn't matter what color they are, but they're females that she's reaching back to help to make the playing field more level for those females that want to be in the field of the STEM fields. You know, she's going to make it. But it's those young females that are behind her that need that extra help. They need that woman to look up to. That's what they need. You know, but then on the other side of this thing, and I've got a problem with this, we're going from Women's History Month, which encompasses all women, to April, where we're going to talk about Black Women's History Month? I got a problem with that. You know, we can't come together as people, whether male or female, if we are always going to be decisive. We can't say, oh, we're going to have Black Women's Month. And granted, Black females have a challenge. But we're talking about women's challenge. The challenges are the same. if you're a woman or similar. But as we wrap up March, I'm not going to talk about Black women history. I'm not going to talk about that. Because, you know, here in this city, if you go around, when you talk about and you see Black women being honored, it's the same women from these corporations all the time. It's not the folks, you know, you don't see the women, these women that are sitting there. And as I said, you need to have someone to look up to, somebody to be empowered, somebody to address this. You know, you don't have them reaching back. You know, you don't have them embracing the Black women owned papers. You don't have them. They make the struggle even harder. But we can't just look at it from that. But we've got to make sure that these women that are in these positions, and I said it already, are accountable. Not because they're just women, but they have to be accountable. They just can't walk in there, and because they're a woman, they are given a pass. Just like if you're a Black male, you're given a pass. And I'm not talking about diversity. I'm not trying to down DEI or anything like that. I'm showing you that we need a level playing field. For our women need a level playing field. So with that said, we're going to take our second and final break. 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

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Our topic of the day is women struggle to make a difference and compete. Before we go off, you know, just like I was talking about Congress and I was talking about, you know, the, and we talked about first, in 1968, Shirley Chisholm became the first black woman to be elected to the United States Congress. Chisholm represented the New York's 12th Congressional District, a district centered in Bedford Stuyvesant, Brooklyn, for seven terms from 1969 to 1983. She then went on in 1972. She became the first black candidate for a major party nomination for president of the United States and the first woman, she didn't say black, the first woman to run for the Democratic Party's presidential nomination. Throughout her years, she was known for taking a resolution stand against economic, social, and political injustices. So we're talking about 1972. So Shirley Chisholm opened the door for black women to be in Congress. Not only did she open the door for black people to run for president, she was the first. So when you think about, you know, she opened the door for the Jesse Jackson to run for president, for Kamala Harris to run for president. So someone, see, there had to be someone that had to open the door. That was a woman. She was a woman. She led the way. She led the way. And she always said, a quote, "We must reject not only the stereotypes that others hold of us, but also the stereotypes that we hold of ourselves." Think about what she said there. The stereotypes of what we hold of ourselves. She's not just talking about women. She's talking about everybody in general. Because we are human beings. We stereotype a lot of things. She also said, if they don't give you a seat at the table, bring a folding chair. So what she's telling you is bring your own chair and make yourself have a seat at the table. You know, don't listen to these handkerchief head folks that tell you you can't do this and you can't do that because of your gender. You know, and think about this. When I talk about compete, we have to look at our sports, our entertainment industries. Think about the WNBA. The WNBA had to basically threaten the NBA so that they could get a livable wage. So to play basketball, something that they want to the females that want, and those females are not just black. They're black, white, Latino. They're all nationalities. But they are not paid the same as the male NBA players. Think about it. In our sports, in our entertainment industry, yes, we have ones, but somebody opened the door for the Oprah Winfrey's. And for those folks that a female had to open the door for the Golden Girls. It's not that long ago for women to sit in on the bench. As Ruth Bader, former Justice, the late Ruth Bader Ginsburg said, "Women belong in all places where decisions are being made. It shouldn't be that women are that exception." They belong in all places. Simone Biles. Gymnastics. "It's important to teach our female youth that it's okay to say, yes, I am good at this, and you don't hold back."
These are women that are trying to pave the way. And then the outspoken AOC from New York, they'll tell you you're too loud, that you need to wait your turn and ask the right people for permission. Do it anyway. See, sometimes you got to take the bull by the horn and you've got to just do it. As the Nike slogan said, just do it. To our females that are making those strides, keep on pushing. But remember from whence you came and the shoulders that you stand on that open those doors. I don't care what your color and your nationality is, whether you're from the United States or from around the world. Somebody is a female. Open the door for another female. And remember, the female was always the backbone of the family, while the males went out to earn the living. Today, there can't be a one, unless you're a billionaire or millionaire, the female has to work. But she should be given the same opportunities of their male counterparts. As Elizabeth Warren said, if you don't have a seat at the table, you're probably on the menu. Washington works for those who have power, and no one gives up power easily. No one. Nobody's just going to say, women have arrived, and let's just move over. We have a chance, but we have to fight for it. Why do women have to always fight to be equal? Why do they have to fight for that position harder than their male counterparts? We have to begin to realize if we are a United States, that we embrace all cultures, all genders, and we have to make sure that we don't have people in power that do not relegate the power to the opposite sex. Not having people just stand behind them and make excuses for why they screwed up, but someone that actually has the knowledge. And if you don't have the knowledge, someone take the female by the hand and help them, guide them, lead them, so that they could understand where this world is going. With that said, we're going to bring this show to a close. Our topic today was women's struggle to make a difference. And leave you with this, that we need to embrace women, not just for the month of March, not just divide and have Women's Month and then have Black Women's Month, but all come together as one and work together for the betterment of all. I want to thank our engineers today for putting up with me again. Our listeners, if you want to follow us on social media, on X, we are at Tony Tenor. On Instagram, we are at Tony Tenor Radio. 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It's all one word. I wanted you to take a look at a dime and look at the woman that's on the dime and go find out as you spend that dime why she's on the dime. I'm not talking about because of an ego. I'm not talking about because somebody wants to have a picture or a coin made with his in gold with his picture. Find out the history behind the person that's actually on that coin. That's a woman. I want to thank all of you for listening to Tone and Tenor here on WWDB Talk 860 AM
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And remember, we must not reject only the stereotypes that others hold on us, but we also, the stereotypes that we hold on ourselves. And according to what Margaret Thatcher said, if you want something said, ask a man. If you want something done, ask a woman. I'm Randall Jefferson. Have a great day.

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11: 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We're about to witness the largest collection of sports memorabilia in the world. Over a million items from some of the world's most renowned athletes, all under the care of one Joel Platt. He's quite a guy, and this is quite a story.
12: 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And the Museum of Sports show is on the air and ready to go there with you. I'm Doug Scheimel, our show dedicated to sports memories, memorabilia, and the museum that's going to capture it all right here in Philadelphia. 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Ladies and gentlemen, Philadelphia's Greatest Showman, Mr. Lou Scheinfeld. How you doing, Lou?
13: I'm doing great. We got the World Cup coming here, Lemon Hill, FIFA Fair, and we got the Phillies winning. We got the Eagles in the training camp, and A.J. Brown gone. We got new owners, or not owners, but bright new people at the 76ers, and life is just good.
12: Absolutely. You were just interviewed for the Bathroom Break podcast. They brought a camera crew out to your house in Villanova. And these were one of the guys from Jackass, right?
13: Chris Rabb, who he and Bam Margera at age 20 started it 26 years ago.
12: I know.
13: And they're both doing fine now. None are in jail or in rehab. Chris Rabb's a great guy, and it's funny, I said to him, you know, sometimes I curse, and he says, hey, we did 26 years of Jackass, so don't worry about cursing.
12: And Museum of Sports Director of Community Outreach, Susan Baxter, back with us and back in town. Susan, how are you?
14: Temporarily. I was happy to see that Mrs. Sanchez ended his 50-run streak of innings, but brought a great standing ovation, well deserved.
13: Ain't he something? Wow. Yeah.
12: Hey, coming up today, it's been called the Dream Sports Memorabilia Collection, and it's got Pennsylvania roots. Jim Platt is here to show and tell some of his family's Sports Immortals Hall of Fame. And where in the world is America's stadium vendor today, and our full screen graphics that we're supposed to put up there, Shane? We check in with Reggie Duval Saint, who is at game 5 of the Stanley Cup Finals down in Charlotte, North Carolina. And as always, every week, our king of sports collectibles is here, and Lou is going to try to stump the guru. Nick DePaccia Jr. is on the Museum of Sports show. But up first, as always, he is mad as hell, and he is not going to take it anymore. Lou Scheinfeld says the NBA finals are up. Are they on way past his bedtime, Lou?
13: Well, I don't even know where to start about last night. But in general, these shows are listed to start at 8:30. Not shows, but they are shows at 8:30. Well, last night, I turned it on at 9 o'clock, figuring I'd be halfway through the first period. 2 minutes were gone in the first period, and at 9 o'clock, and the game didn't end till around midnight. I went to bed at 10 o'clock. That's it. I can't watch the Knicks anyway, but I went to bed at 10 o'clock. They're not coming back in this game. Gosh darn it! I knew that. I wake up this morning, and sure enough, another historic, greatest comeback in the history of any sport in the entire world. I am so PO'd at this team.
12: Yeah. Oh, God. Yeah, absolutely. Hey, I want to make sure everybody out there knows about a great Museum of Sports event we've got coming up next week. It is our first Lunch with Our Legends. It's going to be next Wednesday, June 17th at Swan Caterers in South Philadelphia. We are commemorating 50 years since the Broad Street Bullies beat the Soviets, and we'll have a roundtable including Bill Barber and Jim and Joe Watson and a bunch of other special guests. So you can get tickets by going to themuseumofsports.org. That's themuseumofsports.org. And for our latest Museum of Sports breaking news updates on finalizing our home at the historic Litt Brothers, you can go to themuseumofsports.org and sign up. And you can also check out our really cool merchandise, like this insulated mug or some of the other great stuff we've got on there, T-shirts and sweatshirts and all that great stuff at themuseumofsports.org. Well, our first guest today, his family has amassed a record-setting sports memorabilia collection. It has been described I guess, is everything from an obsession to a dream collection. And we should be seeing him here in the Zoom box any moment now. Either way, it's a sports memorabilia collection that is worth well over $150 million.

0: hoarding to a dream collection to a record center, you know, amassed at a value of well over $150 million. And I guess when you were kind enough to do a Zoom with us a few weeks ago, yeah, you said this all sort of traces its origins back to your dad's childhood in, was it Western Pennsylvania? And he's 4 years old and he gets injured in a gas explosion.
1: Yes. My family is from Pittsburgh, and I know you all are from Philly, so we could have a debate on which city's better, but you did beat our Penguins this year, so you have bragging rights. But in 1943, my dad was a mischievous young man, and he was playing at my uncle's used car lot, and he would climb in and out of the used cars, and in one of them, he opened up the glove compartment, found a pack of matches, and started lighting them. And for some reason, dropped one in the gas tank and it exploded.
2: Oh, wow.
1: He was thrown up in the air. It was on fire. A soldier, because it was World War II time, happened to be walking by, saw the accident happen, doused the flames and ran him up the street to the local hospital, where he remained bedridden for over a year. And to help entertain him during the convalescence period, my grandparents started buying him baseball cards. And the first two cards that he received was of a 1933 Gowdy card of Babe Ruth and one of Lou Gehrig.
2: Oh, wow.
1: And he got so enthusiastic about the cards that one night he actually had a dream that the Babe came to visit him.
0: This is an amazing story.
1: And said, kid, don't give up. One day you could be a major leaguer like me, or one day you could build a Hall of Fame to honor sports heroes. And he literally set his life out.
0: I like how that's mapped out completely in that dream right there.
1: Yes. Yeah. And when he recovered, he set his life out to achieve those two goals. He ultimately became an outstanding baseball player, injured his arm in college right before he was going to sign with the Red Sox, but he never lost sight of the other ambition. And when he recovered, his collection grew from cards to tickets to programs to autographs to actual mementos from the great athletes. And when he was 17 years old, he took his first road trip, if you would call it that. It was on the outskirts of Pittsburgh to Carnegie, Pennsylvania, to visit Mrs. Honus Wagner. And he knew at this young age that if he was going to build this literal shrine to sports, that he was going to need memorabilia to be the nucleus for the displays. And he knocked on the door, introduced himself. Mrs. Wagner welcomed him in, as you could tell, different time periods, and told her about his accident. And coincidentally, they used to call him Young Honus, because that was his favorite athlete that he tried to emulate on the ball field. And after about an hour and a half, she ended up presenting my dad with one of his last Pirate coaching uniforms, one of his last gloves, and one of his last hats. And that kind of gave him the euphoria that, hey, I could do this. And he ended up making his business career in commercial real estate. So whenever he would travel around the country, and he would look up and find out, you know, mind you, this is like the 50s, 60s, early 70s, where these athletes lived. And he would come calling, cold calling, mind you. And he would always bring a little gift. So it was a two-way exchange. And the stories and his immortal encounters of who he's met, I could get into, but I'll stop there for you.
0: Yeah, you mentioned that he started almost creating a genre of collecting and collections, because sports memorabilia was not really a thing back then. It was whatever you like. In your dad's case, it just sort of occurred to him. Now, granted, not everybody has Babe Ruth coming to them in a dream and mapping out your life's career. But it was not a thing really prior to the 70s or 80s. Why wasn't it a thing?
1: Well, back then, there was really no secondary marketplace to sell anything. And it wasn't until about the mid-80s that the first sports auction houses

0: came on the scene and started putting some of these valuable items for sale. Now, at the time, you're very correct that none of this really had any value, and that was really my dad's MO, was that it was never about financial gain, that this was an investment, if you will. He was kind of a man on a God-given vision as the custodian to curate these mementos for one day display and sharing with the world, so that they would be inspired by the greatest athletes in sports history and want to do great things in their own life endeavors. So my dad, in addition to tracking down and meeting a lot of these athletes, he also located mega collectors at the time that were in their senior years and would correspond with them. And when their family members found out about the relationship my dad had with these other collectors, when they passed, they would contact my dad and say, would you like to come and, assimilate this collection into the Sports Immortals collection? So, in addition to, his personal encounters, he purchased eight mammoth collections of old timers that were collecting during the 30s, 40s, and 50s. So, really, you have his million piece collection is really the effort of him traveling around the world, meeting the athletes, the collections that he assimilated into his collection, as well as he established great connections with equipment managers at the time that would send him boxes of jerseys at the end of the
1: I was going to
0: season
1: say
0: with a
1: those
0: note.
1: equipment managers, those are key.
0: I hope these will be of value for your collection.
2: Wow.
1: And you've got a wonderful collection of pictures of your dad with a lot of the athletes that he established relationships with over the years. And as you mentioned, his sort of seed collection were things that a lot of these old timers had collected, and a lot of these collections just sat in boxes and attics and basements.
0: No, that's correct. One in particular, he went to visit George Mikan in Minneapolis on a very fruitful trip, where he flew to Minneapolis to meet George Mikan and went to his house. And there's a picture of it. And after spending some time with George, he went up to his attic and brought down a garbage bag and threw it at my dad's feet and said, "Take whatever you want, Joel." And most likely, if my dad didn't take some of the items, they would have found their way to the garbage, most likely.
1: Well, Lou and
2: That's
1: I
2: right,
1: actually.
2: Jim, because back in the 60s when we started the Flyers and the Spectrum, we threw stuff out. I was at the Eagles, and we maybe saved one helmet for our desk. We threw out 30, 40 helmets, signs to the locker room, all kinds of great memory. Will Chamberlain stuff got thrown out. And years later, you find out, my God, we threw out millions of dollars worth of stuff.
0: No, it's true. And one of the things that truly separates our collection versus some of the other large collections out there is that my dad didn't buy all this stuff at auction houses. Everything has a story. He's 87 years old, comes to work every day still. We're very lucky about that and thankful. But he knows where every item came from. He knows every backstory of the item. He knows where the provenance was. And a lot of times, like you see there, that's a picture of Satchel Paige presenting two uniforms to my dad. And you can't beat the provenance when you talk about chain of custody is literally athlete to the Sports Immortals collection. There's no this auction house to that auction house to that auction house. Things have been safe kept in our collection for, up to 7, 80 years. And now we're on the cusp, as you said, Doug, at the beginning, of really launching the Sports Immortals brand and trying to develop a myriad of projects that would, honor and enshrine the greatest athletes in sports history and celebrate their achievements.
1: I think in a lot of these athletes' cases, they were probably flattered that anybody was could even be interested in anything that they had in connection with their careers. Because as you said, Jim, they sat in boxes and bags and whatnot. And they were probably, they thought, well, you know what, this would be a great way to sort of immortalize my career if it went somewhere to Sports Immortals Hall of Fame or some sort of exhibit.
0: You're absolutely correct. One of the interesting things that I remember my dad telling me the story that one of his early experiences, he attended a Pirate game and ended up meeting some athletes that were there. And he said what blew his mind was they were more or equally as appreciative of him asking for their autographs at the time than he was of actually receiving him.
1: Yeah.
0: And it's a complete, dynamic shift, paradigm shift in the world today where, you know, the athletes, if they're signing something for people, they have the mentality that someone's going to go sell the thing on eBay in 5 minutes and make money.
1: Yeah.
0: And, you know, where a lot of people here are selling sports history, we're all about preserving sports history.
1: Exactly. This, to me, difference. And we talked about this before the show, to me, this really shows you how the relationship has changed, the humbleness of athletes and their families. You talked about your dad knocking on
0: Mrs. Honus Wagner's
1: door and getting some of the jerseys. And I guess this was a subsequent trip where, according to the caption, she's giving him a bronze of Honus's hand. I didn't know that was a thing they did, but...
0: Yes, that was a second trip where she came back and had told my dad that she had that in storage and she wanted to present that to him. And he went back shortly after the first trip to receive that. But that's him at age 17.
1: Yeah, he's got that full fro throughout most of these. I noticed we got Sugar Ray. I mean, it really crosses all of the sports. You got Yogi there. And it's just absolutely. And Jesse Owens, I think, was, and I think Jim Thorpe were two of your dad's favorites, I thought.
0: Muhammad Ali and Jim Thorpe, who, if you could see the paintings behind my shoulder, that's Jim Thorpe, and this is Muhammad Ali, and this is our conference room. So they're two of my dad's favorite for sure. He even named me Jim after Jim Thorpe.
1: Oh, now that's an honor. And your athletic prowess, Jim? No.
0: No, unfortunately, I made it to play in your backyard at Penn in my freshman year. And then, unfortunately, I got injured. So it's kind of in the family.
1: So I've got to ask you, I didn't know if you had a few of your items there handy that you might be able to show us, Jim, because I know it was 1,000,000 miles your dad traveled, collected more than 1,000,000 items. And so I didn't know if you had anything handy there for a little show and tell.
0: Sure. Yeah, I did bring a few things. I don't know how they're going to turn out on film, but this is a Jim Thorpe Carlisle Indians football jersey.
1: Wow.
0: And my dad, over a 10-year period, went to visit with Mrs. Jim Thorpe in Cabazon, California, from 1960 to 1970. And talk about a story of perseverance, unwillingness to give up. Each of the 5 times he went to see her, she said, no, I'm not parting with anything. And then out of the blue in 1970, he received a telegram from Western Union saying, dear Mr. Platt, I am confined to bed. Please come and get all of Jim's things for the Sports Immortals collection.
3: Wow, that's wonderful.
0: And that jersey is just one of the priceless items that this is my favorite item. This is Muhammad Ali's USA jacket that we had photo-matched to the 1960 Olympics. Mm-hmm. And you could see all over the internet him wearing this USA jacket.
1: Oh, that's magnificent. And your dad is the way he has everything literally vacuum packed, labeled. I mean, some of the wide shots of your vaults are like the big old steamer trunks full of stuff in there. I mean, it's pretty amazing how he has physically preserved and cataloged them.
0: Well, that's one of the the most incredible things about my dad is he's, you know, a fanatic of, you know, making sure everything is properly stored, properly secured. Everything is in order. For example, if I take a few items like these out of a trunk, and I leave for the day, most likely he will be going back in there to repack the trunks, because no matter how hard I try to make it as neat as possible, it's never neat enough for him.
1: You screwed up the Dewey Decimal System, Jim.
0: But, you know, just for time, just to show you a few other things, this is an amazing item, and this is on our website if, you know, people want to go see more items on sportsimmortals.com. Yep. But this particular baseball, it's hard to see with the light, but it came from one of the collections that my dad purchased, who happened to be the mayor of South River, New Jersey. His name was James Armstrong. And in that collection, this is a ball that was game used and is signed by Babe Ruth, Lou Gehrig, and it's dated in Babe's handwriting, October 1st, 1932, which is the day he called a shot.
1: Yes.
0: Now, yeah, we cannot prove in any shape or form that this is the ball that he used to hit, but it was used in that game, and it was important enough that Ruth dated it that day in his handwriting. So that's our, you know, probably our greatest Babe Ruth ball among probably 35 balls that we have in the collection.
1: Oh, that's magnificent. As you mentioned, Jim, I said you've got a wonderful display down in Boca Raton. You've spoken with Miami and Dallas, I guess, have expressed interest, but you and your dad have a particular interest in wanting to get it back up to the Northeast and to Philly.
0: We are in discussions right now with those three cities, Miami, Dallas. There's one international site that's very interested. And we always thought that Philadelphia would be an amazing location, just because the rich sports history. And one of the collections that my dad acquired is the Connie Mack collection. Yep. And one of the most amazing things we have, and again, this is on our website, but this is, in this frame, is the original articles of incorporation of the Philadelphia Athletics.
1: Oh my God.
0: All handwritten with three signatures of Cornelius McGillicuddy, who was Connie Mack, of course.
1: Oh yeah.
3: It just made Lou's day, I think.
0: And it's just an incredible, it's really like the Declaration of Independence, if you will, but for the athletics in that kind of handwriting. People don't write that way anymore. Huh. And, well, but, you know, Doug, to answer your question, my dad's main vision his entire life was to create this Sports Immortals Hall of Fame. Yep. And we want to make enshrinement as a sports immortal the greatest goal of accomplishment in sport, taking it one step above any individual Hall of Fame, where if you're enshrined and voted in and inducted as a sports immortal, it's almost like being knighted, where your greatness transcends not one sport, but all sports for the test of time. And those are the cities that we are in discussions with, and we have a very, very deep reservoir of content of Philadelphia-based memorabilia that would go perfectly in Philadelphia, not to mention, you know, the rest of the items that we have that people would find very interesting. But Philadelphia, not only just from the teams, but, you know, we have items from the Jack Dempsey, Gene Tunney fight in 1926 that took place in Philadelphia. Mm-hmm. We have actually the gloves that Tunney used from that fight, as well as programs. Wow. and different things. So there's a lot of historically significant things that happened in Philadelphia related to sports that we have represented in the collection as well.
2: Well, I've been to your museum or your institution in Boca, and I have to tell you, I think I spent about 3 hours there, and I could have spent three more hours. It's a never-ending collection of amazing things. I mean, international, Philadelphia, Pittsburgh, everything, like you say. It's a totally staggering collection, Jim.
0: Well, I appreciate it. And, you know, I've truly dedicated my life to helping bring sports immortals to the masses. And, you know, what we're doing as we're evaluating these different sites for the major permanent Sports Immortals Hall of Fame, we are trying to develop the brand through different projects that include traveling exhibitions, you know, that could go, for example, to the Franklin Institute for 3 or 4 months, like the King Tut and the Bodies exhibits did. And those will be touring the globe. We have a virtual Sports Immortals Hall of Fame under the works as well, and a documentary on my dad's life that tells all the stories and really where we're going and where we want to be. So,
2: does that include the blowing up the car?
0: Yes, it will.
2: And by the way, you should thank that soldier, because without him, there's no dad, and without dad, there's no you. So you owe that guy.
0: you're absolutely right. Unfortunately, I don't think he's with us anymore. But
2: he's an immortal. Immortal.
0: Yes.
1: Well, Jim, 100%. You know, the Museum of Sports is proud to work with you in any way, shape, form, and capacity. You've been wonderful working with our great president, Dr. David Markowitz, and some of his folks. So, and I know those discussions will continue, and we'd love to have you back for a little more show and tell if you'll join us.
0: It'd be an honor. And, you know, I have my college roots in Philadelphia, a lot of great times there. And it would be great to have some type of Sports Immortals presence in the city to share with the people there.
1: Well, for those out there who may not be familiar with the Platt Family Collection, you can check out all this wonderful material at sportsimmortals.com, sportsimmortals.com. Jim Platt with the Sports Immortals Hall of Fame. We cannot thank you enough for being on the Museum of Sports show.
0: Thank you very much.
2: Fantastic. Thanks, Jim.
1: Take care. Bye. 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
6: We might be watching one of the most entertaining cup finals ever. 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
1: 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They are the specialists in non-invasive treatment. I'm Doug Scheimel, along with Lou Scheinfeld and Susan Baxter. Our next guest, he is always on the road. He has been traveling the country in a quest to be America's stadium vendor by selling beer in every pro stadium and arena around the country. And frankly, we've talked to him when he's been overseas in Germany. And today he is just finishing up at the Knicks' big win last night and on his way down to Charlotte, North Carolina for Game 5 of the Stanley Cup Finals. A big Museum of Sports show. Welcome back to Mr. Reggie Duval Saint. This has got to be a adrenaline and a sensory overload for you.
8: Yeah, guys, thanks for having me. Yeah, right now I'm doing both the NBA Finals as well as the Stanley Cup. So, in the midst of both.
1: Yeah, and so tell me, so you were there last night. Now, were you doing your regular beer thing last night, right, at the Garden?
8: Yes. I had the privilege to be there for games 3 and 4, which were amazing. I mean, game 3, the result didn't go New York's way, but after last night, the fans are ready to celebrate. It's just a matter of winning that last game.
1: What was that like?
2: Those Knicks fans last night must have been crying in their beer the first half and then drinking like crazy afterwards.
8: Yeah, certainly it was a tough sell in the beginning, that's for sure. I think fans had started to lose a little bit of hope by halftime. Things were looking pretty bleak, but it's funny because alcohol cuts off at the end of the third quarter. So by that point, things still didn't really seem – it seemed like a faint possibility, but it didn't seem like a reality yet. But by the end, the atmosphere was electric.
1: I was going to say that had to be crazy, absolutely crazy.
8: And just seeing the fact that people didn't realize it could actually happen, and then it got a little more realistic, and then to the point where the game was actually tied, and people were really like, "Wow, did we just take the lead?" You know, so quite the impressive comeback. You know,
3: what section were you working last night?
8: Yesterday, I was at 108.
1: So when they cut off the beer, then do you get to just watch or do you get to start drinking at that point?
8: No. But like I said, you do get to watch some of the endings, which is So, and like I said, the fourth quarter is always, or the end of a game is always what matters. Third period of hockey or fourth quarter. Yeah. Basketball. That's the best time to watch, assuming the game is close.
1: So what do you do? How do you get from Madison Square down to Charlotte? Did you fly or do you take Amtrak or what do you do?
8: Well, the game is in, so the Hurricanes are in Raleigh.
1: Raleigh, that's right. Yeah, why do I keep thinking Charlotte? Yeah.
8: Yes, sir. They're based in Raleigh.
1: So how do you get there? Do you just take a flight?
8: That's right. So yeah, this morning I flew out of Philadelphia to come right down to Raleigh. Relatively short flight, quick, easy flight. Mm-hmm. I got to spend the day here, relax, enjoy. I'm sitting down in a nice, some beach chair kind of chair.
1: What did you do? You just stopped in front of somebody's house and went up on their porch?
8: No, right now I am in Durham. I'm in downtown Durham, actually.
1: Oh, Raleigh, Durham. Well, that's the Twin Cities there.
8: Mm-hmm. Right across the street from the Durham Bulls ballpark here.
1: So how do you swing? This is what we were talking about in the break, and I think I've asked you this before, but I'm going to put it to you more bluntly. I said, what evidence do you have on all of these pro franchises that allow that you hold against them in order to get you into the garden for, you know, the NBA finals and get you down to NHL? I mean, how do you get that access?
8: Well, like I said, it's a lot of juggling behind the scenes, but the key is, like I said, just keeping a good reputation with the people that you work with, doing a good job, and like I said, just being reliable and having a good rapport with the fan team. Like I said, the companies, they appreciate that, and they're more than happy to bring you back.
1: Well, and as we've named you America's Stadium Vendor, which we take partial responsibility for your fame, they probably like having a celebrity beer guy, you know, going up and down the section.
8: Well, like I said, I always try to be humble and just, you know, I don't tell the fans about myself.
2: No autographs, please. You know.
3: I have a reverse question, Reggie. Do fans ever say down in front, or can you move? Or
8: Like I said, it really depends on the sport and also the timing and the moment that's going on in the game. And like I said, fans get a little more frustrated, especially when the team is down. They tend to, you know, let their frustrations out a little bit more. Certain sports, I'd say hockey or something like soccer, where you need to follow the puck or the ball consistently.
1: Yeah,
8: fans will let you know, absolutely. Like, hey, you're in the way, get down. You know, so we're not here to see you. We're here to see the game. You will get that. Absolutely.
1: Now, conversely, do you get fans that will go, hey, aren't you Reggie the beer guy, America's Stadium Better? Do people recognize you?
8: Yeah, occasionally from time to time. And actually, it feels great. I says, you know, hey, where do you know me from? And, you know, I'm glad that they appreciate the effort that I'm doing to make all this happen, you know. But from time to time, cool. Which, and it always feels good, you know.
3: I give you credit. Lou said the game got over pretty late last night, so that's a long day.
8: Yeah, these finals games tend to start around 8 p.m. And like I said, I do like it on the West Coast a little bit better. I was in Vegas for game four, and 5 p.m. start is really nice. So it's a good refresher on the West Coast to see. Yes, it's late on the East Coast, but it is good. It is early on the West Coast as well. So it's got to be like a happy medium for it to be a nationwide
1: So logistics, then you go from the garden, you've got Penn Station right underneath. You take Amtrak down to Philly. You take the flight out of Philly to Raleigh-Durham, I'm guessing.
8: Sure. Yeah, today. Yeah. That's right. And like I said, I will be doing game six. And if there is a game seven, I will be back there as well.
1: Really? And do you map those out with the organization or the vending companies ahead of time, or do you do it spontaneously?
8: Yeah, certainly. There's a lot of planning involved. It's that's the hardest part about the job. Like I said, the job itself is easy, and I enjoy the job. The hardest part about it is the planning, just behind the scenes.
2: Don't you let your staff handle that?
8: Well, like I said,
2: huge organization.
8: Well, I will say, like I said, some parts of it do get really complex. Not gonna lie, like the tax portion of doing all this could get a little tough. And like I said, I did hire an accountant for the first time to try to get things a little more organized.
1: Well, and I'll now this is off on a different subject here. I know you were a college tennis player. You played was it City College?
8: That's right. Yes.
1: City College, and you know, there's a 125 WTA event coming here in August, the week before. I think it's the week of qualifiers.
8: That's right. It's at UPenn, is it not?
1: At Penn, out at the Hamlin Tennis Center. I'm going to be out there. And you might want to. They don't allow beer vending there, though. I don't think.
8: tennis is a little bit tougher.
2: Champagne and caviar.
8: Yes. I have done the Miami Open for the past few years, which was always nice. You know.
1: Yeah, well, even the U.S. Open, though, there are no vendors there. I always have to get up and get my drink.
8: Tennis and golf are unique, where silence is key, and you don't want to disrupt the atmosphere. So a lot of rules and regulations around moving and standing still during play.
1: But like World Team Tennis, I thought they had vendors there, though. Lou, did they have, for Billie Jean stuff here, did they have vendors, or did you just say everybody had a bar nearby, basically?
2: Not only do we have vendors, but Billie Jean used to tell the crowd, you can cheer. I want to hear people yelling and screaming.
1: Mm. Oh, yeah. They want cheering. They wanted cheering during the points.
2: Mm-hmm. I drank. I remember that. I drank.
1: Thank God you remember it. The authorities remember that too. Well, listen, America's stadium vendor, Reggie Duval Saint, you have the life many of us dream about, and it would be amazing to see what happens tonight in game five. And then if you're back up, back up for the next NBA final game. Reggie Duval Saint, we can't thank you enough for taking time out and your crazy, crazy travels to be with us.
2: You're my hero. My hero. Stay humble. Yes.
8: Nixon six.
1: Okay. We shall see. Hey, when we come back, our King of Sports collectibles, and Lou's going to try to stump the guru as the Museum of Sports Show continues right here on Talk 860 and Facebook Live. Back in a moment.
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1: We're back on the Museum of Sports Show here on Talk 860 and Facebook Live. I'm Doug Scheimel along with Lou Scheinfeld and Susan Baxter. 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Up next, he is our King of Sports Collectibles and one of our proud partners in the Museum of Sports. Ladies and gentlemen, a big hello to Mr. Nick Depatchi Jr. Nick, how are you?
10: I'm good. How are you guys doing?
1: Pretty good. Pretty good. You're on the road again in Cherry Hill, traveling with which pro team is it, Nick?
10: It's the Storm of the Cherry Hill Atlantic Little League.
1: Little League. And your son, you said the second game of the series here, championship series?
10: Yeah, it's a best of three series, and they won the first game. So if they win tonight, it's over.
1: Mm. Oh, that's cool. Yeah.
2: And where will you go to celebrate? Dairy Queen?
10: Where will we go to celebrate, Nick?
1: Rexy's?
10: Where will we go to celebrate tonight?
2: Delilah's? Not Delilah's.
3: Yeah.
10: He said nowhere. He's got to. What do you have to do?
2: He's got a date.
10: He said he can't celebrate. He's got to go home.
2: Oh, okay. Oh. That's the name of my next book.
10: I can't celebrate. I have to go home.
1: All right. Good Lord. Hey, Nick, before we get into the triathlon that has stumped the guru here, anything new in the collection? Anything that's been unboxed lately? Anything you've gotten in trouble with your mom buying?
10: Well, I might have already mentioned this, but I'm not sure. But it's topical. We did... acquire a Wembanyama game-used jersey that's signed. It's autographed. Obviously, we want him to win the championship so he can so that can be more valuable, but it doesn't look good for the Spurs.
1: That's pretty good. Now, I can't remember if I asked you this before. How does that come to you? Do you put it in order for that, or is it the usual someone sneaks in and pulls it out of the laundry bin?
10: No, we're approached by our representative, a sales representative from Fanatics, actually, for that particular item. Most of the items are acquired through auctions, such as Hunt auctions, Golden auctions, Heritage auctions.
1: Yep.
10: There is one that should be coming up that's centered around the All-Star game, which is in Philadelphia. There should be Hunt auctions always host that one.
1: Is that the one that has the McGraw 1980 jersey, the one we were talking about? I can't remember if it was last week.
10: You know what? I believe so, but don't hold me to that.
1: I think you're right, because that would coincide, you're right, with the All-Star game. That makes total sense. All right, ladies and gentlemen, Lou, are you ready?
2: Nick, I was born ready, man. Yeah, I would say you did pretty darn well last week. You're in the 90% last week. You killed me with a couple of them.
1: All right, now
2: here's a question. You know that you guys claim you're Yankees fans. You know all kinds of stuff. What year did DiMaggio play for the Phillies?
10: You mean Dom DiMaggio?
2: Ah, you got me. Dom DiMaggio, the oldest brother, three DiMaggio brothers. Dom played for the, did you say Dom?
1: Yeah.
10: Oh, it might be the third brother. It might be the third brother.
2: It is the third brother.
10: And his name? And I don't recall his name, to tell you the truth.
2: Well,
10: he was the black sheep of the family.
1: It was Shem.
2: He was the oldest brother. His name was Vince. Vince DiMaggio.
10: I do recall that now.
2: Joe, of course, played for the Yankees. Vince
10: and Dom played for the Red Sox.
2: And they all played center field, all three of them. Vince played in 1945-46 for the Phillies. He played, you know what team he started with? Played 10 years for the Boston Bees, which became the Boston Braves, 1937-38. Went to the Pirates, went to the New York Giants, excuse me, and then came to the Phillies. He wasn't a great player. He had .249, only 125 home runs in 10 years. But a lot of people don't know that, Joe, of course, was the greatest. And Dom was an all-star. We got Vince. We got, who the hell is Vince DiMaggio? Even you didn't know his name.
1: Yeah, well, Philadelphia
10: is infamous for acquiring brothers of the lesser known brothers. Seth Curry played for the Sixers. We had Jeremy Giambi, not Jason Giambi.
2: Right.
1: Coy Detmer.
10: Coy Detmer, not Ty Detmer. Well, we had Ty Detmer as well.
1: And Ty was another marginal one, too.
2: Yeah. After he was washed up. Yeah. Okay. Yeah. Now, where will the 2028 Olympics be held?
10: 2028? Oh, my God.
1: I think you got him.
10: I think you stumped me. Is it in Asia?
1: You got him.
2: It's all in right. Los Angeles, California.
1: Los Angeles.
10: Oh, my God.
2: Jumping around. Right. What NFL team was originally called the Titans?
10: That would be the Houston Oilers. Oh, no, the Jets were originally called the Titans.
2: I was flabbergasted.
1: That was a quick recovery there.
10: The Jets were originally. I misunderstood the question.
2: No, you didn't. Yeah. You just didn't know the answer. Okay, now, how long is a marathon?
10: A marathon is 27.2 miles.
3: 26.
2: 26.2. How much does an NFL football weigh?
10: All right, I better
1: fully get inflated or partially deflated.
2: I would say it depends on Tom Brady.
10: it does exactly. depend on Tom Brady. 6 pounds.
2: 1 pound.
10: Oh, I'm way
1: ahead. Oh, 6 pounds. That'd be hell.
2: Have you ever lifted a 5 pound bag of sugar? You can't throw a 5 pound bag of sugar, let alone a not 6 well. Pound. Oh, all right.
10: Oh, man. I need this. I need to nail this one because I can't go over.
2: All right. In meters, how big is an Olympic sized swimming pool?
10: Oh, gosh. I don't know the metric system.
3: Today's your off day.
10: Let's say 200.
2: 50 meters long. 200, you'd kill the poor people.
10: I want credit for the Titans because I did get it once I realized what the question
1: was. Oh, no, you really recovered. I think we give you recovery credit on that one.
2: Okay. Once you're wrong around here. Right? Which NFL team has its logo on only one side of the helmet?
10: I do know this one, the Pittsburgh Steelers.
2: Barry Trayvon Sheik Moyantis. All right. What team is considered the oldest in the National Football League? This will surprise you.
10: Consider the oldest. And it's a current team. It's not one that's defunct.
2: Current team.
10: Okay. Let me just think real quickly. I will say the Cardinals.
2: You are right. The Arizona Cardinals. Nobody should get that one.
1: Wow, I would not have gotten it.
2: They were the Chicago Cardinals. They were the St. Louis Cardinals. And now the Arizona. That's a pretty good one. All right. What basketball player was Michael Jordan named after when he was in high school?
10: When he was in high school, what was he named after?
1: Like a nickname?
10: Can you elaborate?
2: Yes. What basketball player was Michael Jordan named after when he was in high school?
10: Do you mean his nickname?
2: That would give it away.
10: You mean the name Michael? Where does it come from?
2: Magic Johnson was named after.
10: I didn't understand the question.
2: Well, that's your problem. Okay, now.
10: I think Doug was confused too. I think
2: we're
10: Doug
2: not here to
10: confused.
2: Help you. You know what? Who was the first NBA player to shatter a backboard, and it was not Chocolate Thunder?
10: It was not Chocolate Thunder. So was it Shaquille O'Neal?
2: It was a famous actor as well. Went on to become a famous actor.
10: Was it Kareem Abdul-Jabbar?
2: No. Chuck Connors.
10: I would never have gotten that in a million
2: years. What two states have yet to send a team to the NCAA basketball tournament?
10: Okay. Is one of them Alaska?
2: One of them is Alaska.
1: That's pretty good.
10: And then I was thinking Hawaii, but Hawaii might have sent University of Hawaii. So let me think about that for a second. I'm going to say one of the Dakotas, maybe South Dakota.
2: And the answer is Maine. Who was the first major league player to appear on a box of Wheaties?
10: Major league. Is it Bo Jackson?
2: MLB.
10: Is it Bo Jackson?
2: No, it's not.
10: Is
2: a
10: it
2: Yankee.
10: Earlier?
2: It's a early. Yankee.
10: Is it Joe DiMaggio?
2: No, it was Lou Gehrig. All right, we're going to run out of time. Jorge Posada question. His name is Jorge Rafael Posada Valletta, and his birthday's coming up August 17th. How old will he be?
10: Okay, so let me think of how old, of what year he might have been born.
1: I'm going to do our sig out. If you answer, while I'm doing our
10: 51.
2: 55. Close enough.
1: All right,
2: that's all the time we have. You're finished.
1: That's
2: terrible.
1: All the time
2: just
1: we've
2: terrible.
1: Got. Thank our guest, Sports Immortals Hall of Fame collector Jim Platt, American Stadium vendor, Reggie Duval Saint, King of Sports Collectibles, Nick DePaccio Jr. Buy Lou's new book, Blades, Bands, and Ballers, at themuseumofsports.org. 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
2: These are the good.

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9: 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Did you melt getting to the show today? Because it's obscenely hot outside.
10: No, is today the hottest day?
9: Today or tomorrow? All I know is I don't do well in heat at all. I'm the fall guy. Give me like 60 degrees where I can wear a hooded sweatshirt and a pair of shorts so that my legs aren't too cold, but my top isn't too warm, and I'm a happy guy. Stay tuned for more Jason dress chips.
10: Congratulations to all the Phillies fans who actually endured that heat for an afternoon baseball game
9: that the Phillies offense did not show up for.
10: Yeah.
9: That, could you imagine
10: You were getting all you're ever going to get from Alan Rangel. So,
9: oh, so were we starting Phillies, not World Cup then?
10: No, I was, we can go back to it later, but I was just, when you bring up heat, I figure people don't get the weather from us. So I would somehow relate it to sports. And I just felt so bad for the fans and by the way, the players for having to play in that heat. Oh, but now we can go to another sport.
9: Well,
10: where they are out in the heat as well, but I don't know how they're faring.
9: You didn't sit in 105 degree heat, but I wanted to start with you experienced the World Cup yourself. You went to, I refuse to call it Philadelphia Stadium, Lincoln Financial Field. Go ahead, come after me. And sorry, as the trademark attorney probably cringes as I say
10: as
9: that.
10: As long as you indemnify, you can say whatever you want.
9: How do I do that? Come on, give me some legal advice.
10: Just tell me that if they come after us, you'll take care of it.
9: No, I can't do that. but you were at Philadelphia Stadium. Tell our listeners the game, what you saw, what you experienced, because I've talked to you during lots of different games. This was a different tone of messaging.
10: Well, it started out with the same tone of misery because I woke up in the morning and it was pouring outside. And then I drove down to Lincoln Financial Field and it was pouring. And so I picked up my soccer mate and my son, and then we went down to the Broad Street line. And I have to tell you, all the complaining about mass transportation throughout North America, Philadelphia handled it incredibly well. At least for, I went to see Croatia versus Ghana on a Saturday. So there wasn't the traffic of regular, you know, the Monday through Friday workers, but they handled it really well. You used Apple Pay or Google Pay or whatever you had on your phone to get there. And it was free on the way out. And they had plenty of trains. And we got out there right away. And there's our transportation report. So now we can go to the game.
9: So we've done weather and transportation. So what do we need? News on the twos or some stuff like that?
10: Look at you with the hip rhyming.
9: What do we have to do?
10: All right. You can continue being Rhyme Master Jay.
9: Heat has gotten
10: set the
9: to
10: scene
9: us.
10: Because as we got off the train, what the experience was walking to the stadium was just happiness. Was groups, hundreds of people in small groups throughout the parking lot, not tailgating, but singing their national songs. The people from Ghana, the people from Croatia. I would say the crowd was probably, you like to do the estimates, but I would say the crowd was probably 65-35 Canada. But I was impressed at the number of people from Ghana that were there. And they were just happy. And the Croatians were just happy. And, you know, there were a bunch of people, a smattering of people wearing U.S. jerseys. They were at the wrong event. But
9: did they do an Eagles chant? I know you love this.
10: None. I kept waiting for the moment to be ruined with an Eagles chant. But it never was. And by the way, I have to tell you. So it stopped raining. And the match was incredible. I mean, the match that I went to was the perfect match to go to. It was a 2-1 game. It was 1-0. Ghana scores, and within minutes at the end of the game, the Croatia scores. And the mood in there at all times, I've spent a lot of time over the last week trying to come up with the perfect word, and I've never been able to change it from the first thing I thought, which was joyous.
9: That's what you texted me, that it was the most joyous sporting event you have ever gone to.
10: I don't know what the final rounds are like. I'm sure they're more intense, but this was a knockout game for all intents and purposes.
9: But by the
10: game
9: way,
10: actually mattered.
9: You've been to huge games. You've been to championships.
10: I've been to World Series. I've been to football championships, basketball championships.
9: And you've never experienced anything like this.
10: Never. I've experienced higher intensity. I've experienced more nail biting, but I've never experienced an event where everybody was joyous every minute of the match, literally down to the end. And I have to say, what was most shocking, wasn't the best part, but was most shocking, I came away from there and realized I didn't hear a single person curse. Now, they could have been doing it in Croatian and Ghana.
9: I was going to say, do you even know what they were saying?
10: but I was in MetLife Stadium, Lincoln Financial Field, and there was no anger that I could see. There was no fighting.
9: Clearly wasn't an Eagles game.
10: And regardless of what you think of the Eagles, that is a rough stadium to go to. on a football Sunday. And so this was a different kind of event. And the other thing I took away from it, which was hard to see actually, was the level of skill.
9: The whole tournament.
10: Exactly. So and it's not a knock on other soccer leagues, but it is when you see this and you see the level that they have a guy on Croatia named Modric, who apparently was the best player in the world at one point. One year he won the Ballon d'Or. Mm-hmm. He's the smallest guy out there. He is the quarterback. He's almost 40 years old if he's not. And he's still the quarterback of that team. And every single pass was exactly where it needed to be. It was like watching

0: but there's still a wide gap. And it doesn't mean that they're, it's a bad product here. It just means that it is a, it's a product that your jaw drops.
1: Is it as much skill or is it confidence? I feel like playing overseas, they get more confident with the skills they have. And so when they're in those high pressure moments, they've been there before. The guys who play
0: there may be a psychological component to it, but it's more that the people that are playing in that particular, in the Premier League, are so good, and they're playing with other people that are so good. It's not just Messi and two other guys on Miami, and then the rest of the team is like, you know, you're, when you would watch your kids play soccer, there were the two or three kids that could dribble the ball down, and the rest of them would just follow behind. When you're watching Premier League soccer, and we now have the ability to watch every one of those games on our phones and stuff like that. So I think it's what brings us closer to that sport. But they're all so good. It's not just one or two guys on the team that you go, wow. It's an entire team that goes, wow. And then you have one or two guys on the team that are all world.
1: Well, I've said wow over Team USA in this tournament. I don't know that I've seen a U.S. men's team with the skill that this team has showed. It's the second ever win in the World Cup knockout stage. They won 2-0. It's their first World Cup knockout victory in 24 years.
0: And all three hosts are still in.
1: They are, which is really cool because the, you know, Canada unfortunately lost for them, so they haven't been able to have the home crowd as they went forward. But the scene at El Azteca the other night from the Mexico, I think it was Mexico-Ecuador, was bonkers. And the scene in Seattle that we've had, you know, San Francisco was nice the other night, but the scene in Seattle is where it's at. I can't wait to see what it's like.
0: That's where, and that's where the U.S. plays Belgium.
1: That's where they play Belgium on Monday night.
0: So here's what I want to see, and I hope that Fox is listening. I want to see cutaways to lots of open squares throughout the United States with hundreds, if not thousands, of people watching on giant screens.
1: Because they're going on.
0: I know, but you're not seeing it the way that they are cutting away to places in Mexico City, or there are places that they're cutting away from in other countries. And I think it's important for those that aren't like us, that are paying attention to every minute of what's going on everywhere, that this is going on here. Because I don't think that, I think that's the one aspect of this that is not coming through yet, is that soccer is big here. And it doesn't need to compete with other sports. It is just big here now, and it has found its large niche. And now we need to look like other countries. I know we already are, but I think that needs to come through on the broadcast. And I'm not usually somebody that the broadcast needs to say anything, but I think it does need to say it. No,
1: I would like to see more of, you know, I enjoy the emotion of the game. And, you know, whether you go to a watch party or you see what the watch parties are like, the, you know, I know we say, oh, we'd love to see more fans get into soccer. The fans that are into it are bonkers into it. Like the scenes when the U.S. wins and scores are just as crazy as these other countries. And I would like to see that too. And, you know, this game is kind of crazy. They had disallowed goals. I was joking with a friend last night. You've had so many offsides that disallowed goals, or, you know, penalties called, not penalties called. The U.S. took the lead in the first half on Fowler and Balogun's third goal of the tournament. They continued dominating until the 64th minute when I don't know what the hell they called to Derek Jeff. I get what VAR is doing, but slowing it down and stopping it without any context of what the play is and then not allowing a review or an appeal afterwards makes
0: sense. You have to do something.
1: Makes no sense.
0: Because it does ruin the flow of the game, and it's ruining the games. It is marring the games.
1: It's not how they're supposed to use VAR.
0: Right most of the time. Huh?
1: That's not how they're supposed to use VAR.
0: I know. And I don't understand why they're doing this. FIFA has a successful product, and it does everything in its power to screw it up.
1: It's all despite themselves. It's unbelievable.
0: It is baffling, from the marketing to the ticket prices to everything. If you just close your eyes, open them, and just watch the product is amazing.
1: It's completely different than everything you heard leading into the tournament.
0: Right. But it is being marred by this VAR process, even watching the Croatia versus

0: Portugal game last night. Like, and by the way, you know that for some reason my TV is on a delay.
1: Yeah.
0: I've told you this before.
1: Oh, did I blow it up
0: now,
1: for you?
0: No. So the funny thing is.
1: Oh, I didn't do it. Good.
0: No, you did.
1: Oh, no.
0: You walked out. I mean, I walked out of the room for a minute. And as I'm walking around, your text comes in. Something about Croatia tying it up. Holy, I think I can't repeat.
1: Yeah, you can't repeat what I said in the text message.
0: And I immediately cut and pasted it to my son, who is a Croatia fan, and that's why we went. And his response was, "They called it back. What was your problem?"
1: Well, you didn't respond to the first one, so I didn't think that.
0: Because I know, because I'm on delay, still celebrating, and all of a sudden, before I can get back to the TV, it's gone.
1: You think that?
0: And apparently, it wasn't a great call.
1: Do you think that guy on Croatia is cutting his hair? No, it like glanced off the top of his head, and therefore he was called offsides. It was a horrible way to lose a game.
0: And I thought it was supposed to be intentional. That they have to be intentional acts for some of these. Like, so it's the same as a handball.
1: Again, that's what I thought. So, but apparently, if it was an intentional act, he could have led him onside. But because it wasn't an intentional act, he ended up offside. Trying to explain offsides to people who don't watch soccer.
0: It's impossible.
1: Is so difficult to explain. I felt for Croatia.
0: And it's so hard to see. Yes. Yeah. I mean, that's the thing. I mean, hockey's pretty bad too when it comes to offsides, but at least you have lines, right? In soccer, there's no lines.
1: There's a chip in a ball now, Jeff. It's supposed to be the answer for everything and all this technology and I don't know. I like getting it right.
0: Okay. Well. Okay. So how did all this technology lead to Balogun getting a red card?
1: Well, that's the problem. They use the technology to take away the context of the game, and they slowed it down for one clip. Now, yes, it did look dangerous in that one clip, but it wasn't an intentional act. Not at all. And I can find you a clip where Messi did the exact same thing early in the tournament and didn't get anything.
0: Somebody's foot by accident should not lead to you being thrown out of your team being down a man. So for people who don't know this, once you get a red card, you're down that guy.
1: Yeah, they were down.
0: Like you don't get to substitute. And then for the next match, you get to be up.
1: But
0: you get to be normal number of people. But the player who got the red card is out.
1: Yeah. So the U.S. is one of the U.S.'s top players who scored 3 goals is now out for the next round. They played down a man for 26 minutes in stoppage
0: time. And you have VAR, yet somehow you can't fix this afterwards to get it right.
1: They don't. Like, they don't.
0: In basketball, they can review a penalty, you know, a foul, and decide if they want to make it a violation one or violation two or suspend something. Why can't they do that in soccer?
1: But that's the thing. It wasn't called a foul. It was reviewed because he went down. And look, I'm not trying to see anybody get hurt.
0: By the way, if you stop and review everything where a soccer player goes down.
1: Oh, my God. You wouldn't.
0: It would be a 10-hour ban.
1: Stoppage time would be as long as the game.
0: Okay, so there's my other gripe. And I know you're going to say save this for Festivus, but probably nobody will care around Festivus time. Can they if they have VAR, can they at least threaten to use it and say that they can use it for every flop and then stop it? Issue a yellow card when somebody goes down and writhes around in pain and they weren't touched.
1: Well, they've done a little bit of that with the diving.
0: Barely. I mean, you have to, the amount of time that somebody goes down with being glanced by a
1: wisp of
0: hair.
1: They're too busy looking to see if people covered their mouth to say something now.
0: Oh, yeah.
1: Do you like that VAR?
0: No, I'm actually okay with the covering the mouth thing because of the racist comments that some soccer players have made in matches. So I'm okay saying, because that's an easy one. Don't cover your mouth when you're talking to somebody, right?
1: Mm-hmm.
0: Because if you are, it's easy to make the assumption you're saying something you don't want other people to read the lips of, right?
1: Yeah, I mean, look, if I'm FIFA,
0: I don't need to cover my mouth to say, "Hey, Jason, good job."
1: if I'm FIFA, I'm thrilled. You expanded a tournament. 9 out of the 10 African teams in the field advanced to the knockout stage. You had 11 of 12 pre-tournament favorites win their groups. You had the stars with individual scoring. And then you look at the round of 32 of the 12 of the 13, I think 12 have been played so far, World Cup knockout games so far. Three have been won in stoppage time, 2-1 on penalty kicks, 2-1 in the 86th minute, 1-1 in extra time. Can you ask for anything more if you're FIFA? I mean,
0: no. I mean, now there are a couple of the aging stars that are out of it, but there's not much more you can ask for.
1: No, you still have the big names in it. There's,
0: although I got to tell you, the only thing I'm impressed about watching Ronaldo now is that he just stands there waiting for somebody to kick the ball to him.
1: Has he been the least impressive star of the tournament?
0: Of the ones that you would expect?
1: Yes.
0: I mean, I saw Ronaldo play. You know, Ronaldo played against the Union years ago in Lincoln Financial Field.
1: Wow, you and, go back.
0: You know, the funny thing, I was there. And watching that match, what I remember is that it was such a blowout that I couldn't remember the score. And then I was reminded that the score was like 2-1. But it was because, I think it was Real Madrid. It was either that or Barcelona, wherever he was playing. They were just toying with him the whole time. it was amazing because they just had possession the whole time. But Ronaldo now is a shell of himself, which makes Messi's accomplishments even more amazing.
1: Absolutely. People can say right? what they want about him, but Messi's skill level is unreal. And you see it even more, you know, you see it in MLS, but you see it even more in these matches. He conserves his energy and finds himself in these little tiny spaces. Where he,
0: but doesn't that also helps the MLS? Because the gripe with MLS from the people who criticize it with getting these older stars is you're getting these guys who are a shell of themselves, right?
1: They just with Lewandowski going to Chicago Fire.
0: Yeah, but Messi's not a shell of himself.
1: He's still playing.
0: He is still that good. And by the way, Miami prices are going to go up even further now after this.
1: Oh yeah. So we play Belgium next. Belgium.
0: I have a question before we get to Belgium.
1: Okay.
0: So this is the half season, right, for MLS, mm-hmm. and then they move to the Premier League, basically schedule. So they start in the fall, correct? Next year.
1: Next year they start in the fall. Yeah.
0: Yeah. Well, they have
1: the second half of this season, and they have like a short weird thing. I haven't figured it totally out.
0: Yeah. Well, I know you want to talk about Belgium and we can, but I had the perfect segue, which I'll try to remember. So go ahead, go to Belgium.
1: Okay. So when you forget, can I remind you that you forgot mm-hmm. your segue?
0: Yeah. I'll still forget.
1: Belgium beat Senegal 3-2. Senegal was up 2-0 most of the way. It was crazy. They scored twice in the 85th minute. Their skill at the end just came through, and it sets up a match on Monday night with a huge opportunity for the U.S. Now, look at these matchups in the round of 16. Canada-Morocco and France-Paraguay Saturday. That France-Paraguay match is here on the 4th on
0: and
1: Saturday.
0: And by the way, doesn't the U.S. even look better now that Paraguay has advanced?
1: Absolutely. 100%. Sunday, Brazil-Norway, Mexico-England in El Azteca. Monday, 3 p.m., Portugal, Spain, and then U.S., Belgium.
0: At 3 o'clock, by the way.
1: 3 o'clock. And I was telling you, I don't like, as much as I work late night and everything, I want to be mm-hmm. able to. By the way, I've told you about how I want earlier games so I can watch them with my kids. My wife has never seen my kids so into any sporting event ever. My 6-year-old is giving me geography lessons of all the different countries that are being played here. They are so into everything that is happening. They know the players. I don't know where it came from, but I mean, the other night, my 9-year-old wanted to hang out and stay up and watch the U.S. game and just cuddle on the couch watching it. And that's been really fun for me, too. I wonder how many other families, I mean, you went and watched the game with your son. I wonder how many other families are getting to experience this together, which is really cool. Or just friends going to watch parties. I mean, you look at the ratings, people aren't just watching in home. They're watching out at parties, places, at bars, at other places. It's fun.
0: Yeah, well, I told you I was in Santa Monica last week, and walking down the strip there, every bar had a different flag on the front of it. And you didn't have to walk in. You could just hear people singing. And in Philadelphia right now, you know, you can go to Tirnanagar, any number of bars. And, you know, they were there. That's kind of a soccer bar anyway. But you can go to any bar now and they have flags up and they're packed to the gills. And it's, you know, all about soccer.
1: All right. I'm going to let you do your transition. Do you remember it?
0: Yeah.
1: Nice.
0: At the MLS, you picked the wrong year to switch from out of the summer because next summer we're not going to have baseball. So they have all this momentum, and next year they could have the summer to themselves.
1: Why did you do that? What kind of transition is that?
0: Because it's true.
1: Why are you making me feel sad today?
0: The more we get to enjoy this baseball season, I think I said it on opening day to you. I think I said it on this show that enjoy this season because it's going to be the last for a while.
1: Yeah, you're Mr. Don't bring up that baseball's ending forever guy, and here you drop a bomb.
0: Yeah, we're almost at the All-Star break. The Phillies are literally, David Copperfield must be running the Phillies at this point, because how they've gotten to 2.5 games as of the time that this, you know, that we are here. So Friday, and it's 2.5 games because the Braves can't win a game now.
1: The Braves are 2-8 in their last 10. The Phillies are 7-3. The Phillies have gamed 8.5 games since May 22nd.
0: Weren't the Phillies like 14 games back at one point?
1: 11. Okay. And now they're 2.5 back.
0: Yeah.
1: And I mean, I don't know how they're doing it. They're 34-13 in games started by Sanchez, Wheeler, and Lizardo. They are not that in games started by anybody else.
0: Yeah, people keep wanting to tell me. I've heard this again this week. Come on, Jeff, you got to tell me. It wouldn't be any different if Thompson was still here. And I'm not knocking Thompson, but I'm telling you, it would not be the same.
1: It would be different with Thompson.
0: Yeah, I mean, think about it. You are having to juggle in the outfield. Forget the relievers that come in every night. The fact that Trevino is back here and was in a game yesterday, I'm like, the Orioles cut him. Like, what more do you need to know?
1: Their numbers show it, too. Their bullpen in 7th to 9th inning is a 3.73 ERA. In the 5th and 6th inning, it's 6.05.
0: But you realize people are missing Adolis Garcia when he was not very good.
1: At the plate, he was in the field.
0: Yes, he was a good outfielder. But at the plate, other than the last couple of weeks where he seemed to be coming on, if you want to say that, but he was getting better, he was not lighting the world on fire. And we're acting like we're missing, you know, Lou Gehrig or Babe Ruth. Like, and so now Mattingly's had to juggle in the outfield Rincones and
1: Hill,
0: Crawford, who's doing okay, and Derek Hill.
1: Who's played very well since he came here and had a spectacular catch this week.
0: He's had moments, but he is not a consistent performer. And the players have found a way that when the pitching is bad, somehow they score 10 runs. And when the pitching and when the hitting is bad, somehow that happens to be a Sanchez game where Rangel is able to somehow get through 4 or 5 innings, even though he has 2 or 3 base runners an inning, is somehow able to get out of it with 1 run. But it can't last forever.
1: I do think it's different. And I didn't not like Thompson, but I do think it's different under Mattingly. And I'll give you the example this week. Last week, we talked with Doug about, you know, talking about Bryce's play at first base. I don't think Thompson would have done that. This week, you had Wheeler, who he takes out in the 5th inning because he was struggling. He was over 100 pitches. Wheeler clearly wasn't happy about it, said he wasn't happy about it, said he thought he earned the right to finish the inning. When Mattingly was asked about it yesterday, he said, he didn't really care. Every great pitcher wants to stay in. Kershaw wanted to stay in, and he has bigger things to think about. I'm cool with both of those things happening, with Wheeler wanting to stay in the game and with Mattingly saying, good, I want him to stay in the game. He ain't staying in the game. We got bigger things. I don't know that Thompson does that.
0: The best managers say the player, whoever it is competitive. I expect him and I want him to say that he stayed in the game.
1: Absolutely.
0: But I have to do my job. And he's doing his job. There were times Thompson did his job and took people out, but I think that he was more deferential. And I think when you have a more star-laden team like this and a more veteran team, that's when you need a more veteran manager who's got the gravitas to come in and say, sorry, I know you you've earned this in your mind, but I've earned this too. And I've earned the right to make the decision as to what I think is best for the team, not what's best for you. And at the end of the day, you'll be okay. You're going to go out to Wheeler. You're going to go out there in 5 days again, and you're going to get the opportunity. Bryce, you're going to get a chance tomorrow. But I think the biggest move that Mattingly made this with all this other smoke and mirror juggling is that he allowed Marsh to stay in.
1: Yep.
0: Now, part of it was because there was no righty.
1: Ooh, the Marsh fan club.
0: Doing a job. So Mattingly's position was, well, nobody's taking the reins that's a right-handed bat, so I might as well just leave the left-handed bat in. And what it's done is his confidence has gone through the roof, and he's, even when he's making outs, it's contact.
1: He's got 15 home runs already this season. He's one home run away from tying his career high. It's the start of July.
0: And by the way, Trey Turner has woken up.
1: Has played a lot better. Look, if you look at their numbers in June, even Turner's numbers came up to 269 in June with a 693 OPS. But you had Harper, Schwarber, Marsh, Hill, and Crawford all hit over 300 in the month of June. You had...
0: By the way, don't move. If you're going to suggest it, don't move Crawford. Leave him exactly...
1: No, I like him where he is. But Crawford has different at-bats than other players. Crawford swings defensively at times. Crawford shoots it the other way. When we talked about it earlier, you were worried that those seeing-eye singles wouldn't get through.
0: Right.
1: He has a way of finding where hole is when he slaps it around sometimes.
0: Yeah, but to be fair, he was batting 320 or so in the minors. He's batting 250 in the majors, so they are not getting through. My position still holds. I will stubbornly stick
1: Wait
0: to
1: a
0: that
1: second.
0: Position. What?
1: Baseball's average right now is like 238, and you're going to get on a rookie for hitting 250?
0: No, I'm not getting on him. I'm telling you that at least what I was saying there, not often am I right, but I'm telling you that I told you that what was going to happen is because of the scouting in the majors and because of the skill of the infielders, not as many balls were going to go through as he was able to slap through in the minors, and that is turning out to be true. Regardless of what the major league average is, his average at AAA was over 300. His average in the majors is hovering about 250.
1: I would take a couple points higher. I'm perfect. If you would have told me before the season that we would have gotten what we'd have out of Crawford, mm-hmm. I'd have told you absolutely fine. No problem at all. He fits in. He's a major league player out there, especially for a team that's had a hard time finding outfielders. I think he fits out there. Bryce Harper hit his 20th home run of the season on June 29th. He didn't hit his 20th home run until August 18th last year.
0: Wasn't he hurt part of that time, though?
1: He was. He's on pace for 38 this year. If he gets 38, he'll hit his 400th career home run this year. Schwarber reached 30 home runs in the Phillies' 84th game, the fewest team games to 30 home runs in franchise history.
0: Right.
1: Will those bats appear in October?
0: I thought you were going to ask whether they were going to appear on July 13th at the Home Run Derby.
1: Well, who's going to be in the All-Star Game? Who's going to be in the Home Run Derby?
0: Well, when do we get to find out whether Marsh is voted in? Because that seems
1: it's got to be coming up this week. I think they closed the balloting this weekend because the games, everything stops. Like baseball goes through next weekend, and then it takes a break for the All-Star Game, which you're going to a bunch of stuff, right?
0: So on Sunday, I'm going to the Futures game, and we're lucky enough that in advance of that Futures game, we're going to have one of the guys who is the expert on all of that, Jonathan Mayo.
1: Yes.
0: Leading up to that. So I'm pretty excited about that. He's got other projects, but he's also going to talk to us about all of the Futures. And I believe the Phillies have two guys in the Futures game, Gage Wood. And a pitcher I've never heard of, which is hard for me to believe. But
1: an Asian pitcher, right? I believe.
0: Yeah. Uh-huh. Okay. Yeah. And they've moved that pitcher to the bullpen, hoping that he can fast rise now that he's healthy. Gage Wood is a confusing player for me to analyze because everybody talks about his wow fastball, but that he still needs to work on secondary pitches. He's doing okay at Reading now that he's moved up two levels quickly. But he's only pitching three or four innings as a starter.
1: He went five for the first time the other day, right. But you're right. He has not.
0: It's been mostly three to four innings. So I don't know what to make of that as to whether or not, if you were the Phillies, as you get closer to the end of the season and you aren't able to make moves, do you move him to the bullpen and let him be a reliever for the rest of the season? Because I'm telling you right now, you cannot survive with Trevino, and I do not want to see Seth Johnson in a game. I don't care that he can hit 100. Most guys can hit 100 now. He throws it right over the middle of the plate.
1: Mm-hmm. Hopefully you get Keller and Banks back, hopefully you get Keller and Banks coming back. Who knows what they'll be?
0: And hopefully you get better version. Hopefully you get last year's Keller when he was with somebody else, and you get last year's Tanner Banks. Hopefully.
1: What version of Jose Alvarado are we in the middle of?
0: It should be the version where he is somewhere on an island retired, because I didn't want to see him back here. I don't appreciate cheaters. So I didn't want him back here anyway. And I just don't think that, I think that he is a powder keg at all times. And I don't think as I get older, my heart can handle it.
1: His ERA is 6.10 now. He has allowed 41 hits in 31 innings. He's the new gas can in this bullpen.
0: By the way, Marsh is now tied for sixth in batting average.
1: Wow. And does he make the All-Star team?
0: I hope so. I mean, he's only got a week to keep his batting average up. So hopefully he does. And as you said, home runs wise, it's not like he's too shabby there.
1: No, not at all. We do have to talk about something. What is this team going to do with Aaron Nola? He's a 6.03 ERA over the last two seasons. That's the third worst ERA of any pitcher that's thrown 150 plus innings.
0: Again, I don't know Aaron, but I keep wondering if he needs a sports psychologist, because everything you see, his velocity has not gone down.
1: I'm going to give you...
0: You keep saying that it's because of the pitch clock, and I can't disagree with you at this point, because I can't figure out what else it would be. With Painter, we figured it out. For some reason, his ball is flattened and it no longer has the movement that it had before he had the surgery. I don't know what it is with Nola, because I find it hard to believe that a guy who was so good at painting corners is now confounded by the use of a box for the corners.
1: I'm going to give you two players' stat lines.
0: Yeah, you gave this to me. You're doing this for everybody else, but go ahead.
1: Over the last two seasons, Aaron Nola has a 6.02 ERA with a 1.42 whip and is averaging 5.3 innings per start. We ran Taijuan Walker out of this town, which should have happened.
0: As well, we should.
1: He had a 5.12 ERA, a 1.47 whip, and was doing 5.2 innings per start.
0: Okay. There's nothing that's going to convince me that you would want Taijuan Walker starting the game.
1: That is not the conversation. I am surprised at just how bad... When you watch Nola, I joke with you that he gives up.
0: But it's how predictable. It's not just how bad.
1: Yes, I joke with you that he gives up a home run before I turn on the game.
0: So I was at the game with Nola pitching earlier this week. And the first couple innings, the Phillies, what did they go up? 5-0, I think.
1: The first three innings, he looked great.
0: And in the second inning, I said to a bunch of people, we were in the Bill Giles party suite. Ooh. And I said to a bunch of people, I said, I'm going to go inside. I need air conditioning. They're like, what do you mean you're going to go inside? I said, this is about when Nola blows it up.
1: Was it the RAV fourth inning?
0: Yeah.
1: Okay. It's so predictable. Yeah.
0: And what's even more predictable is it's usually the guy who hits a home run is the guy who has like the least or
1: the bottom of the order
0: runs on the team.
1: Yes. The bottom of the order. Always. Yes. The guy he should be able to pitch around and not throw a meatball. He throws a meatball.
0: But that's even more reason to believe that the issue is up here, and I'm pointing to the head, than it is the rest of his body. Because is he letting up? Does he not have the mental stamina anymore for some reason? Because they seem like lapses, and then he can't recover from the lapses.
1: Yeah.
0: Like he looks really good for innings, really good. And then all of a sudden, the wheels come off.
1: They have a couple guys.
0: It's not the wheel wobbles. You pull over and you call AAA and you fix it. He just keeps driving until the car won't drive anymore. But
1: Lizardo has that at times too. Something goes wrong, and then all of a sudden it snowballs. And by the way, Nola out of the stretch. Well,
0: that's what a pitching coach is supposed to be doing.
1: Nola out of the stretch this year is a disaster. He gets men on, so it may go back to the. It might be in his head. He's not focusing the same way when somebody gets on base as he is when somebody isn't. But I don't know. Can you put him out there in a...
0: I have never, and as somebody who coached lots of kids pitching and stuff, I know these aren't major leaguers that I'm coaching, but I've never understood the issue that pitchers have going from the stretch to the windup and back. It's not that... Then just do it the one way.
1: We got to ask our next pitcher. The next pitcher we have on, like we've never asked Jamie Moyer or anybody when we talk to them about that. I'd be really curious from a pitcher's perspective, because that's not that was never me. I was never in that position. What is different? You're still throwing the ball the same way.
0: I mean, there's obviously more body movement that you have to deal with, but it shouldn't be that. For most pitchers, it's not a problem. So it shouldn't be a problem. And the question is, why is it?
1: You know who still has problems? The Mets.
0: Well, except for Mr. Met. He seems to be enjoying this.
1: That usually was unbelievable television. So for those of you who aren't aware, the Mets finally fired their manager, Carlos Mendoza, after getting off to a terrible start. Matt Gelb, the reporter, was doing a TV hit talking about basically everything that went wrong, eulogizing the tenure of the manager. And there's Mr. Met just dancing behind him as if it's a party to celebrate. And I'm sitting there laughing, going, if there's anything that says like this is it right there. I
0: got to say, for anybody that is not a Mets fan, you can't not like at this point like Mr. Met.
1: It's hilarious.
0: Mr. Met is the original. I hate to say this. Mr. Met's the original Gritty. Met's middle fingering people. Mr. Met's dancing on people's, professional graves. Like Mr. Met's got an edge to him that, Gritty probably had to learn from him.
1: Did you see what's going before we move off baseball to basketball? Because I am going to be able to talk Sixers on this show this week with you with all that they've done. Did you see what's going on Sunday? A Star-Spangled Sunday on NBC. They're going
0: another claw UFC event that I'm not aware.
1: They're going to air all 15 Major League Baseball games scheduled that day on NBC. So you're not going to have to.
0: That's not bad. Yeah, I'm good for that.
1: They'll have two noon matchups between the Mets and Braves. They'll have night matchups, Padres, Dodgers. They'll have cable-based networks. So they'll have exclusively 12 of the 15 games for the day. With the local NBC affiliates, with the local scientists.
0: Oh, see, that's not what I would want them to do. What I would want them to do is split screen all day long.
1: Oh, I would kill for that.
0: That's what I thought you were going to say.
1: A quad box or an octa box up there. Mm-hmm. You need YouTube TV for that, though. Like, isn't that the one where you can, put your stuff in different corners?
0: Yeah, I do that. Yeah.
1: I need to do that.
0: But that would be a great idea. And they can steal it if they want, because I would love to have a whole day of baseball. You could put minor league games on when there's no major league games and just have a split screen with as many games as you have on at that time and just keep bopping around for a day. I don't have the attention span to deal with it the way you do, but but for one day.
1: Speaking of,
0: a 4th of July weekend, I'm good with that.
1: I know we finished World Cup, but did you see that Nielsen is tracking the people who have watched every match during the World Cup?
0: Is that you?
1: It is me, and I'm curious whether
0: Have you missed one yet?
1: No.
0: Like you would have to watch at least 60 seconds. Have you watched at least 60 seconds of every single World Cup match?
1: Yes, including the ones that kicked off at midnight. Yes.
0: Look at you.
1: And last night I watched the 11 o'clock start with JP on the call in Vancouver, even though Switzerland never made it close.
0: Just for that, they should give you a scarf for free.
1: I could have sat in a bubble in Times Square. I mean, I was doing it for free at home. So
0: I got one. I got suckered into that.
1: You got a scarf?
0: Yeah.
1: You're a
0: sucker.
1: So on the campaigns, we used to call it chum.
0: Suckers.
1: Chum for the Whales.
0: Right. Yeah.
1: You like when my mom, I used to joke that if somebody wanted my mom to buy something in the supermarket, they would just put new on it. Mm-hmm. All you have to do is see some type of sale with your team logo on it or something that you want, and you lose all self-control.
0: Yeah. It's, well, if especially it's Michigan.
1: Michigan, they could put an M on anything, and yeah, you would buy it and sleep with it underneath your pillow.
0: No, but what they do have that's cool, and this is what I got, is they have for each match scarves that have the teams that are playing each other and the date and location. And the colors of each of the countries.
1: By the way, along those lines,
0: that's pretty cool.
1: Along those lines, you may want to get, apparently FIFA lets you buy a printed ticket.
0: Got it.
1: Of course you did.
0: Ordered it. You don't get
1: it. Of course you did.
0: What the hell I'm going to do with it, I don't know, but yes.
1: You cracked me up. For all the I am the sports obsessed person.
0: Yeah.
1: You are the I will buy anything with sports.
0: No, I'm sentimental about big sporting events.
1: See,
0: I regularly admit it. I mean, I have. So for the Michigan National Championship this year, and for the football one 3 years ago, I did get the tickets, and I also with the buddies that I went with, I got them those too, and they're sitting in Lucite in my office.
1: I would get the tickets if, like, you know, the Phillies or the.
0: And the basketball ticket has my ticket in it and two pieces of confetti that came down.
1: See, that's very cool. Which,
0: thank goodness, somebody got it for me because I was way up. Because otherwise, you had to pay like $100 for the stupid confetti.
1: Look at you! See, you find ways to get souvenirs without mortgaging your home to do it.
0: Oh, guess what? I do have one more complaint before we move on regarding soccer.
1: That also can't wait till Festivus? You better write some of these down to bring
0: it's
1: back.
0: It's fine. I'm sure that there are plenty others that I'm not thinking of.
1: Okay.
0: So if you bought a soda at the match, at least we were at, it was $12 or $14. I forget what it was. And they give you the bottle, and then they give you a souvenir plastic cup.
1: Mm-hmm.
0: By the middle of the match, they ran out of the souvenir plastic cups. So you just get a bottle of soda, like a 20-ounce bottle of soda, for $12 or $14. Mm-hmm. They found a way, again, sucker, to not do what, like, you do when you go to a baseball game. You can get the souvenir cup or you can just get a regular cup, and they charge you more for the souvenir.
1: They just charge you $14
0: for
1: a bottle.
0: They just charge you the more, and when they run out, you're just paying for a bottle of soda.
1: And yet, if you went to Atlanta, you would have the free refills, and it'd be like $2. It's just, so I guess either you were going to pay
0: stadium in America just for that,
1: but the traffic getting there wouldn't have been as easy as getting to the link. So
0: yeah,
1: you know, take your trade off.
0: I don't know what the traffic problems were. The MetLife problems were still problems, I don't know about the rest. I'm sure they'll figure it out by the end when the president's supposed to come. So that'll just add to the traffic and getting in and out.
1: No, they won't. I promise you. Okay. Any more baseball?
0: At New Jersey Stadium. What are we calling it now?
1: Well, they call it New York, New Jersey Stadium.
0: What are we calling it on the show?
1: New Jersey, New York Stadium.
0: That's right.
1: Yes. We will go along with that. It's still MetLife Stadium. I enjoyed where, like, Gillette Stadium, they put what looked like shaving cream over the Gillette logo. Levi Stadium, they covered it in a tarp that looked like I've enjoyed the creativity of some of the brands covering up their names on these stadiums. Did you see the extent to which they've covered up the branding, by the way? Tape over the ketchup and mustard.
0: Yeah.
1: Because Heinz isn't a sponsor. Like, come on.
0: By the way, how did Houston get games and not Jerry's World?
1: It's a good question. I wonder. Well, Jerry World had some,
0: but did they?
1: Yeah, Jerry World had games.
0: Oh, okay.
1: Because I was joking that they would probably close the shades for soccer, but not for football. So, yeah, I know Jerry's World had some, but Houston got the later games in the series. All right, so we're going to talk Sixers because you don't ever like to talk Sixers.
0: Oh, you're not going to talk about the wedding that's apparently going on now?
1: Nope. Going to leave that there.
0: Why?
1: Because I don't even know anything.
0: Aren't those our listeners?
1: No.
0: The Swifties?
1: They may be, but no. I'm not prepared to talk
0: about. You need to make sure we broaden our appeal to the Swifties.
1: I had to do a triple check the other day when Shams tweeted out that
0: you're on a first name basis with him. Yeah.
1: No. Would you like me to say it a different way?
0: I don't know.
1: That the Sixers.
0: It'd be nice to hear you try to pronounce it.
1: Shams Charania.
0: There you go. Okay.
1: You just enjoy. I think that if you had your way, we would do
0: it's
1: a
0: not
1: show.
0: Not that you don't know how to pronounce it. It seems that there are moments where you. Where
1: if you had, if you had your way, we would do a show where I just pronounce
0: names
1: and you laugh at me while I do it, and you would be highly entertained by that whole thing. I think.
0: Why do you think that I'm enjoying talking about soccer so much?
1: You always, and the funny thing is,
0: I
1: you'll
0: for
1: never
0: sure,
1: say
0: that you were gonna. Call him Bacalon or something.
1: You never say the names yourself. You always give it to me. Mm-hmm. It's I don't know if our listeners see that, but one of us is committed.
0: They do now.
1: Then there's Jeff. Yeah. So Jalen Brown.
0: Come on, let's face it. In there have been moments in the history show, good ones, bad ones, really funny ones. One of the best ever. One of the worst was clearly Alec Bohm's interview, and I take full responsibility for that one.
1: It still never
0: there might
1: made
0: be another one involving a football player.
1: It still never made air. That first Alec Bohm interview never actually went on the radio. No,
0: I thought it did.
1: I have the audio. No, I don't think so. Your son at the time, who was not of age,
0: said don't air it.
1: Said don't air it.
0: I think we did.
1: Oh, did we? He said, "This is not good, Dad. You can't air this."
0: Yeah. Yeah, he was.
1: That was his exact line.
0: But okay, so you've diverted me long enough. But one of the best moments of the show and one of the worst for the guest was we went down to the Army-Navy game. And all you talked about, and I'm pretty sure you talked about it on air, is how proud you are that you could pronounce the Navy coach's name, which is a difficult name
1: Ken
0: to pronounce.
1: Ken Niumatalolo.
0: See, and now you can do it. And you were so confident
1: I could do it
0: going into it. And we're standing there with the microphone and you're introducing him and you just...
1: Marble mouth.
0: And the look on his face was like a little bit of surprise because I think you may have even said something to him beforehand.
1: I had told him how I watched his teams when he was at Hawaii. And it was a whole conversation, and I was so ready. And we got up there, and I screwed the pooch.
0: Yeah, and like I'm sure he's used to it because it is a difficult name to pronounce.
1: But, I was so confident,
0: but you were so confident, which was what made it so special.
1: But then again, I mean, you know me well enough. I am confidently wrong regularly. Like, I am very confident.
0: I don't think you can be on the radio and not be confidently wrong a lot.
1: All right, so
0: and be in comfort. You have to be comfortable with the fact
1: that you're comfortably wrong. Look, I'm used to in life that I'm just what I am. Right. Okay, so right, is this a good move or a bad move? Give your quote hot take.
0: I didn't distract you.
1: I knew you were trying to. We still have 6 minutes left in the show. I made sure to time this out.
0: Talk about Vladar's contract.
1: No. Next week. This week, we're talking about Jalen Brown as a Sixer.
0: Zach Werenski, potentially
1: the Sixers traded a player who's only played 57 games in a season once since 2018-19 for a guy that's never played fewer than 57 games.
0: Shout out to Dave Dombrowski. Can you please make a big trade at this exact moment and text us with it so that Jason doesn't have to talk about it?
1: That's 7 years younger and... got out from Paul George's contract, which is one of the worst that people said in the league.
0: It was one of the worst when they took it on.
1: are you surprised? I know your question is, why is Boston doing this?
0: Yes.
1: That's always the question that we ask here in Philly.
0: Even if he turned out to be the most toxic person in the locker room, there was no reason to do this now. They could have held out. There had to be better deals. Then if the Sixers are even the Sixers of the last 10 years and make it to the second round, those picks are not worthwhile. We've already heard that the best draft of the last decade or decade and a half is the one that they just had, and that next year is not going to be very good, and the next few aren't going to be very good. So what in the world are they getting besides a contract that they have to pay 2 years unless they already have some other deal in the works, and those two draft picks are part of it. Because an expiring contract in a year and a half for 2 years is part of it, because otherwise it does not make sense. Jaylen Brown is still in the prime of his career. He's already been an MVP. He's a top 10 to 15 player in the NBA right now. It does make the Sixers lineup small because he's only 6'6". And it does raise questions about whether... Here's the big question that I have about his fit on this team. When he was on the Celtics, he played with one other star in Jason Tatum. They appear not to have gotten along from all the reports, to the point that that Jaylen Brown said that his favorite season was this one where they lost to the Sixers, as opposed to the one that in very recent memory he won a championship and was an MVP, which was a direct shot. There's no other way you can read it other than I like playing without Jason Tatum. So what is he going to do when you have Maxey and Edgecombe and Embiid, who all already have an issue with who gets the ball?
1: It seemed like ownership wanted them to make the move, that it's more about that a private equity firm is now involved in that, and they wanted to cut salary. And I don't know whether that's a trend that will come.
0: But how did you cut salary, at least for the next 2 years?
1: Well,
0: Jaylen Brown's not making much more than Paul George.
1: They do have flexibility now in that Paul George will be an expiring contract in a year and they can trade him for more assets. I don't think your team got better this year at all. Celtics.
0: But the Celtics aren't looking to tank.
1: Well, apparently they're looking for a little bit of a reset.
0: But an hour before that, they signed Mitchell Robinson. And I got text messages from friends that were up in Boston saying, we now have the best team in the East. And then an hour later, their MVP got traded. So what does an expiring contract and two low picks do for a team that, by the way, last year going into the playoffs, weren't they the favorite?
1: If
0: not second, they were behind the Pistons. They were certainly ahead of the Knicks.
1: I still think they're telling fans without telling them that they're taking a step back and retooling. I really do. Done it before. They've traded away other stars in Boston.
0: I don't know the answer to this. Maybe you do. Does the same group own the Red Sox now?
1: No.
0: So they have two ownership groups that have now dismantled
1: teams. Apparently,
0: the Red Sox have done it for the last couple of years.
1: I was watching something that the private equity company that helped get the money for the guy who owns it in Boston actually owns 10% of the Spurs too, which I don't understand how that's possible. But, I mean, that's something you're going to see more is business people looking at the bottom line. The thing that surprised me the most was they had apparently talked about a framework for a week. Boston's starting asking price was for VJ Edgecombe, was for 4 or 5 first-round picks, and it turned out to be Paul George and 2 first-round picks, and not even the more valuable first-round picks of the Clippers.
0: Well, I guess we found out that getting rid of Daryl Morey was a good idea.
1: Oh, my goodness. What a
0: unless
1: difference.
0: It turns out there is something that we all don't know and we're going to find out.
1: Is that just how you're going to watch all season, or are you still not going to watch?
0: I don't know. I know that coincidentally I got an email.
1: I wanted to know if the Sixers reached out to you when the trade was
0: made. By the way, you were talking about conflict issues, and I don't want to name names, but I read a story yesterday about a TV reporter having a percentage of some sort of gambling company with an owner of the same of a team in the same sport.
1: That would seem like a conflict.
0: Huh?
1: That would definitely seem like a conflict. But we're out of time, so we're going to have to talk about it next week. Is there any final thought on the 4th of July holiday weekend as you melt?
0: Everybody have a safe 4th of July. Enjoy the fireworks from a distance. Do not handle them.
1: Thanks so much for joining us this week. Make sure to join us next Friday night to help you start your weekend in style. Have a great one, and we'll talk to you next week. Bye-bye.
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6: 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My name is Ralph Williams. I am the host of the Ralph Williams Show. 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
15: 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I'm Tom Tool. He's Tim Sees in for Sarah. Obviously, very different looking person here, in case you realize. Tim and I both work at the Tom Tool Sales Group at RE/MAX Mainline, the number one RE/MAX team in Pennsylvania since 2018. And we are going to be talking about how the housing market survived the Iran conflict. Zillow revised their home price forecast, and we're going to zero in on the greater Philadelphia area. And we're also going to talk about the strength of the Northeast markets versus the rest of the country and where days on market is trending as we prepare for the second half of the year. The Exton Mall, it's closing today. It's done. Finito. Oof. Shops at Concord have some zoning reclassification going on. St. Peter's Village is up for sale. And the world's largest bounce house has landed in Royersford. We're going to talk about all this stuff as we head into the holiday weekend here. If you get some value out of this or you like what you hear, make sure to subscribe to the channel. Hit the bell for notifications. And if you want to schedule a call with our team to talk about how any of this impacts your real estate plans, or if you've got questions or you need some guidance, Tim is your guy. You can schedule a call with him. Just click on the link right in the comments. He has you covered, whether it's buying or selling. So one of the biggest surprises to me, now that we're in this like kind of first half of the year, Tim,
9: yep,
15: is how well the housing market did in spite of the conflict in the Middle East. So let me kind of frame this for you here, and I want to get your reaction. So what we saw here is that housing demand, it remained steadier than a lot of people expected in the first half of 2026. And a lot of that had to do with, you know, what was happening when it came to specifically the conflict in Iran. Mm-hmm. And people were nervous. They didn't know what to expect. And what we ended up finding out is that demand was persistent. Sales are down in the greater Philadelphia area 4.5% compared to May of last year. Rates, they're still slightly lower than where they were the previous year. So are you surprised that housing didn't collapse with a Middle Eastern war going on? I guess that's my first question.
16: I would say no, just based on the fact that housing has been through a lot in hundreds of years of it being in the United States. I mean, it's been through two world wars. It's been through financial crisis. It's been through 9/11 attacks. And still here we are, you know, thinking back to it, you know, 15 years, 20 years, 40 years, home prices have consistently gone up and to the right, which is great for homeowners and buyers alike. So I'm not super surprised that it survived this. But I mean, of course, with anything that happens that's, you know, globally or economically uncertain, things are going to be up and down a little bit. That's my take.
15: Sure. And the market's always going to be up and down. I think, you know, when you look week to week, day to day, I think the big question that a lot of people had was how housing's going to hold up with oil prices up above $100 at one point.
16: Right.
15: The talk now that we're going to see Federal Reserve hikes, not cuts, which was expected at the beginning of the year. And, you know, there's some factors behind this. Logan Motoshami did a nice job breaking this down a few days ago. And the first data point was pending sales data. And this is total pending data now versus last year. So that means the total number of homes that are under agreement versus this time last year was right now it's 429,242 versus 396,741. So that's substantial. I mean, you're talking about, you know, 35,000 homes plus or minus more that are under contract. And one of the reasons why the Iran conflict did not sink the housing market is mortgage spreads are a lot better than they were last year.
16: Yes.
15: And especially in like 2023 and, you know, even 2024. So if you don't know what mortgage rate spreads are, it's the difference between the 10-year Treasury bill and the 30-year, and it's improved dramatically. In terms of a couple of years ago, we'd see rates like in the 7.5 range right now versus where they are. Okay. So based on the 10-year, when it comes to rates, I'm getting the sense that a lot of people are accepting of rates. I'm not saying they're happy about them.
16: Mm-hmm.
15: They're not excited about, you know, 6.6 or wherever they're coming in today. They are accepting that these are the rates where they are. Today we're coming in at 6.54%. What are you seeing in the field? Because that has been a shift, especially compared to earlier in the year.
16: Definitely. So I think you're right on there that people are a bit more accepting of the rates since we've kind of been hovering around that 6.5, 6.25, 6.75 range for the better part of a year now, I would say, just about. So I think that people are kind of realizing that, hey, this is where it's going to be for a little bit. And if anything were to, you know, happen for them to drop dramatically, there's likely something larger happening in the grand mm-hmm. scale of things. So what I'm seeing a lot recently are folks are, it's still based off of those motivating factors. If they need to move, they're going to move for whatever reason that may be, you know, maybe they're having a kid, maybe they're, you know, downsizing, everyone's away at college, whatever it may be. And it's just kind of one of those factors that, you know, the rates are what they are. And there are tools that you can do to either buy down the rates or a number of different tools that each lender will have for you in that regard. But folks are pretty, I would say, stable.
15: Well, and if you look at where rates are last year versus this year, so you take the same day, so we're looking at, you know, June 30th. According to Mortgage News Daily, rates were at 6.67%. Today they're at 6.53%. So they're still lower. We've seen a couple, you know, kind of spikes here. But then what ended up happening last year, and this will be interesting, is that at the end of July,
9: we saw rates drop down from, they were at 6.75 and they came down to about 6.63. And they didn't really go higher than that, with the exception of, and actually it was, there was one day here, it was on May 19th that they went a little higher and they kind of climbed back down. So we'll see what happens here. I mean, it's pretty clear we're looking at potential rate hikes, although there are some theories that because we're in an election year, we will see a cut

0: definitely wants everything to kind of be peachy keen with the economy. He wants lower rates. He wants affordability. He wants, you know, lower gas prices. So I think that that will play a part of it. And with all of the things that happened in the Fed meeting a couple of weeks ago, it'll be interesting to see the direction of how the Federal Reserve kind of jumps into the modern age here in the 2020s. So I guess it's a little bit of both, yes and no.
1: So, I mean, the data says that's not going to happen, right? I mean, you look at CME Group or even some of the betting markets, the expectation is that the next meeting, we're going to be, there's a 66.3% chance the end of July, we're going to be where we are, 33%, we're going to be 25 basis points higher. September, only a 33% chance we're where we are right now. The other 67%, let's call it, is at 25 to 50 basis points higher. And then in the month of October, there's only a 26.5% chance we're at that 350 to 375 target rate, and everything else is going to be higher. So yeah, there is a theory out there that we could see that, because if you look at, I mean, inflation, I think it's a lagging indicator, right? So the Fed's looking at the job market and inflation. That's their dual mandate.
0: Right.
1: The job market's been pretty strong, but inflation's climbed up to 4.2% most recently. I would imagine if that's going to start to come down now that oil prices are in the $70
0: range. That's what I was just gonna say, yeah.
1: So I could see that happen. This happened during the last election. I mean, this isn't like a play that hasn't been run before. And if you know, but I no matter what happens, I'm pretty clear everything's priced into mortgage rates. I don't see mortgage rates being that volatile.
0: I definitely agree with you there. The market is definitely three steps ahead of the Fed, at least in my experience of kind of watching and tracking that. The market is certainly on top of their game before the Fed even makes a decision on lagging indicators.
1: Mm-hmm.
0: So I would say I would not expect rates to kind of move in a large direction down, but I think they'll probably stay steady, if not kind of ease into that, you know, 6.25 range, hopefully.
1: I mean, that'd be great. And you look at, you know, we're going to see what happens. The predictions are, there was three predictions that came out last week through the end of 2027. Now, these are very long term.
0: Mm-hmm.
1: It was Wells Fargo, Mortgage Bankers Association, and Fannie Mae, and they all predicted 6.2 to 6.5% on the 30-year fixed over the next 18 months. And that's where Danielle Hale from Realtor.com also made those similar predictions earlier in the year. And she's been pretty right on the money.
0: Oh, yeah.
1: I think a lot of people, like, they let their heart get in the way of their head when it comes to these predictions. She is not one of them, because she said, I've talked to her, hey, I'd love to see lower rates. I just don't see it happening right now. So,
0: right.
1: You know, that's one reason. I mean, because the spreads are better. I mean, we're pretty fortunate the spreads have improved to historically better numbers, because if we didn't, I think we'd have a real problem right now. I mean, that would be, we'd be seeing much higher rates.
0: I think you're absolutely right. I think Logan Motoshami said it on his Housing Wire podcast. He was essentially saying if the spreads were where they were in 22, 23, 24, I mean, we could be seeing much higher rates, like high sevens, close to eight again, which is certainly what nobody wants.
1: Yeah, and you look at this pending sales data. I mean, there's been a few weeks, really since like the middle of May and the beginning of June, that we're above that total number of pending homes is around 429,000. We went above, they dipped below, now we're kind of even there.
0: Mm-hmm.
1: That we haven't seen that many pending sales at a given time over the past 2 years. So this chart to me is pretty forward looking, and it said, and we talked about a late spring a little bit. I'm seeing that we might have some momentum here as we head into the summer, because of the housing demand that's out there, and this data looks to be enforcing that.
0: Yeah, I would say so. I'm definitely getting, at least out there, I'm getting a lot more people when I am making, you know, phone calls to folks and just reminding them what's going on in the market. It's oh, you know what? Follow up with me in about a month. We'll see what happens. So there are definitely motivated people out there who are kind of just waiting to see. And with us getting into the 4th of July, any buyers out there, there's certainly some opportunity for some negotiations.
1: Well, and it's also, I mean, there's people that have their homes on the market that, I mean, we've seen inventory rise 9.5% year over year in the greater Philadelphia area. So there is opportunity out there. So that's one reason why we survived this Iran conflict. The second one is purchase application data, and that's a real good indicator of demand. It's very forward-looking because growth in purchase application data leads home sales by about 30 to 90 days. So if you look back to late 2022, any

0: time we've seen at least 12 to 14 weeks of week-over-week growth in purchase application data, we tend to get a couple hundred thousand more home sales. And, you know, this year the data has been mostly flat, but the year-over-year growth has been positive outside of 2 weeks. So I think that indicates that the market's uneven, and that it's a little opportunistic for some of these clients. Like the right home comes up, they're ready to move. But at the same time, what we're finding out is that this data, it's better than what it was last year. We're not for the most part, and we've been pretty far ahead there. And that tells me there's still a lot of demand out there. I mean, what kind of demand are you seeing in the market right now, Tim?
1: Funny enough, I'm seeing a lot more new construction. I've got a lot of folks who are kind of like, oh, you know what? Let me get into some new construction out more towards,
0: interesting,
1: you know, west, more towards like once you get past Downingtown, mm-hmm, Coatesville, and those areas there. A lot of more new construction. There's room to build, things like that. So I'm seeing a couple clients, at least in my personal business, who are like, well, what if we checked out that direction a bit more? But yeah, that's one thing that I'd be seeing.
0: Interesting. And there are people that I think that's the folks that they want a certain kind of house, and they're willing to go where they need to go to get a house versus the neighborhood buyer.
1: Right.
0: And obviously, you know, are these more long-term folks? Like, are they looking for a long-term home? Is it like a starter home? Is it a, you know, move up for them? Tell us more about that.
1: Yeah, I think for a couple of these specific ones, they want a specific type of home. They want move-in ready. They want, reasonable, pricing and affordability. I think with new construction, there's a little bit more wiggle room there, just depending on the area and the type of home you're getting into. Once, you know, in Kennett Square, for example, there's a ton of new townhome builds that are going up there for more reasonable prices than, say, like on the main line. If you were to find a townhome, you'd probably be, closer to that $1 million mark. And that might be out of the question for some folks. But with inventory up about 10% year over year, I think that there's opportunity there for any buyer who is out and not even looking just for new construction, but, you know, resale homes. And with the market kind of understanding that rates are what they are, they're feeling more comfortable that if I put my home onto the market, all the pricing is right and everything like that, it's going to sell.
0: Well, and I think that's the difference here when you look at median days on market and some of these other stats we were going to talk about. Resi Club did a nice job putting together a heat map of where median days on market are above or below 25. That's through May. Mm-hmm. And the entire Northeast, including where we are, is in that 25 or less range. I mean, you can see the numbers pretty easily with this heat map they put together.
1: Right.
0: And if you go to Philadelphia specifically, I mean, it's anywhere from like 7 to 9 days. So, I mean, now this is a little misleading because it's the median. It's not really where
1: right. All
0: the numbers come in. That just happens to be the middle number. And that shows you what demand is doing. Now, if you go down south, even you go out to California, you see it trending closer on they go like a dark blue to a dark yellow, meaning from lower to higher. Higher is yellow, and you can see that. I mean, it's a very clear trend across the country. And look at these major metro markets here. Do you attribute inventory to that? Is it pent up demand? Is it a little of both? I mean, we're obviously in a different market than some of these other places here, Tim.
1: Yeah, I'd say we're definitely more fortunate to be in a market where there's enough inventory to. I'll backtrack on that. Never mind. I would attribute that to definitely having more inventory than we have in the last couple of years, which is really great. Folks are starting to, I think what we saw a lot during COVID, and you can correct me if I'm wrong here, folks were, really getting into any type of home, competing over 10, 15 other offers just to get in there, and they, down the line may have buyer's remorse. So I think I've seen a couple of those scenarios where it's sellers are reaching out saying, hey, we bought, during COVID, we've got this really great rate, but the house is just not working for us. We need to, find something better, and we're willing to kind of jump into the market now that rates are cooled a little bit from that 8% mark we had a few years ago.
0: And I do agree with that. I mean, I think that's a pretty good observation. And when you see markets like this, it's really important that you pay attention to what is going on locally. Because mm-hmm. if you look at this map or you talk about some of the headlines that are out there, it's not very helpful. Locally, it's obviously a lot different. And when you get to our market reports through the month of May, so we're comparing the same time frames here, in the Philadelphia metro area, we're seeing that the median days on market year to date is 16. And that this includes Chester, Delaware, Bucks, Philadelphia, and Montgomery counties, as well as the two northern Delaware counties and three counties in Jersey. So it's a pretty, that's what they call the Philadelphia metro, if you will. So with that, I mean, we're at 16 days, really good number. Prices are up 3.3% on the median. The average is up higher. And probably more importantly, active listings are up 9.5%. So we are seeing some relief there, but that's only a 2.39 month supply right now. And you get into some of these counties that we serve, Tim, you look at Chester, I mean, their median days on market for the month of May was 6 days. Now, it's just for the month, not year-to-date. Delaware County, 6 days. Montgomery County, 6 days. So that's probably where these numbers are coming from. They're probably looking at the specific monthly numbers here. And the good news is that inventory is, you know, Chester County, you're at a 1.81 month supply. It's up 14.9%. Delaware County, 1.69%. Montgomery, 1.65. These are all more homes that are available than last year. So some buyers feel like there's still not anything on the market. So how do you communicate that with them? Because this tells me there's new homes coming on the market every day, and there's more new homes getting listed than were in years past. How are you communicating that? Because it is frustrating finding a home, despite what all these stats say.
1: Absolutely, yes. So what I really go back to is, you know, if a client tells me, you know what, Tim, there's just nothing on the market, we can't find anything. And I'll tell them, well, you know, based on this data here, we're up 10% year over year in inventory, just to give you some stats. But what's really important is you finding the right home, not just any home that's out on there. So it's then going back into a deeper dive of, so what really is going to be important for you? Is it going to be that ensuite bathroom in the primary bedroom? Is it going to be a finished basement? Is it going to be a fourth bedroom as opposed to a three bedroom? So just kind of diving deep into the granular is a way that helps them say, you know what, you know, we're still going to keep an eye out. We'll keep tabs on if we see something that's, you know, perfect. You know, let's prepare ahead of time. And so when the right home does come up on there, we can jump on it and jump back into the market with both feet.
0: Yeah, that's really good advice. What's the response been on that?
1: 9 times out of 10, it's pretty much very accepting. It's, you know what, you're right. We should still keep looking. And if it's not, it usually has to do with there's no real push or motivation to make the jump. Like, mm-hmm. they don't have to move for any particular reason. It would be more of a comfort buy rather than a necessity.
0: So it sounds like the people that are serious are receiving that well. So how do you deal with the frustration where, hey, we're not seeing what we want? I mean, that comes up all the time, and they continue to push back even though they have some motivation. What advice do you have for those clients? Because that's the ones that make that's what makes me nervous, because it's, you don't, they're not getting the right advice from folks if they're just kind of giving up.
1: Well, right. That's to give up is definitely the wrong thing to do if you do really want to find that right home for you and your family. So, I mean, what I would say is it is just keeping tabs on the market, getting with a local expert that you know, like, and trust, who is knowledgeable of what's going on in your specific local market that you're looking into. And, you know, letting them know on a weekly or biweekly basis, hey, you know, there's nothing on the market that we're searching for in our parameters this week, but just know that I'm keeping an eye out. And if anything does come up, the good news is we're already prepared with all of the necessary items that we'll need to move forward with an offer.
0: Well, that's good advice. And I think, you know, what you want to do is you want to play the long game there. And I think that's really the key. And the reason to think about this for a home buyer right now is that Zillow just updated their home price forecast for 400 different markets. So forget the other 399. Let's talk about where we are, because that's what really matters here. So when you go at the year-over-year change and what they're so the year-over-year change right now in the greater Philadelphia area, we're seeing a 2.4% increase in home prices. And that's through the month of April. So it was a 5.7% increase over 2 years, 12.8% over 3 years. So we're not seeing these numbers go down, right? If you bought 6 years ago, congratulations, your home value's up on average 47.9%. Pretty incredible. Well, but think about all the reasons to be nervous 6 years ago. We were in the middle of a pandemic. People were nervous. They didn't know if it was the right time to buy. And the people that did, like, what a great decision that was. So I think that's how you want to kind of look at this here. Now, U.S. wage growth is up 3.5%. So I think that's, as long as national home price growth remains less than wage growth, that's going to help affordability here. That's one of the big things that people are a little nervous about. So here's the Zillow forecast. So if we zoom in to Philadelphia, it's very hard to do here. All right. So they're predicting a 1% increase in home prices over the next 12 months. What do you think of that prediction, Tim? Over, under, if we were going to price is right it, like what, how would you rate that? I mean, what do you think about this prediction from Zillow?
1: So you're the,
0: they're saying in the Philadelphia metro area, there's going to be a 12 month home price forecast of 1%, according to Zillow. That's their prediction.
1: I mean, I would say that's probably a little bit under just based off of the trend for the last couple of years. I think year over year for the past few years, we've been hovering around that 4 to 7% mark year over year, varying in different months, of course. So I don't know that that's super accurate, but I guess it all really depends on the local market too. I mean, if it's an average, sure, I think that might make sense. But in a specific market, it could be way off.
0: I don't think it's even close. You're being very nice here. I mean, you look at these numbers compared to last year. Now, there's going to be some pockets of the metro area that are going to be different. The city of Philadelphia, you're not going to see that same appreciation. I think that that's fair to Camden County. Probably the same thing, depending on where you are in Camden County. Everything's going to be local to a certain extent.
1: Right.
0: 1% is a horrible prediction. I don't see that being even close to accurate.
1: I
0: mean, I think it's less than safe. I think it's misleading. Because you think about what's going on with buyers, and they're saying, well, if prices stay the same and rates come, they're relying on hope. This isn't the right information to be putting out there. And I've talked to the chief economist over at Zillow. I know her. I'm sure they put a lot of research into this. I don't see it as being accurate based on the demand that's in the market right now, period. And if you look at some of these other markets, I mean, they're predicting Rochester, New York's going to be one of the higher ones at 3.4% year over year. Hartford, Connecticut, 2.5%. It's not even close. I mean, if you're not predicting 3 to 5% appreciation year over year in the greater Philadelphia area, you're missing the mark. Atlantic City's got a 3.6% prediction. I mean, that's wow. Bananas compared to where we are. So I don't see that number being accurate at all. And I'd be very wary if I'm a buyer seeing this, because the local demand here is so frothy right now, especially for single family homes. I think condos, maybe it's accurate.
1: Oh, yeah.
0: You know, I mean, like maybe some townhome communities, I think that could be the case as well. A single family property, you're not seeing 1% growth year over year. It's not even close. So do not let that number influence what you see happening with your plans, because it could cost you 5-6%. Prices are only going to go up. And if rates stay the same, there's not even a meaningful change in your monthly payment.
1: Yeah, that's the good news, too. And just like I said at the beginning, the history of it, it's always up and to the right for home values.
0: Mm-hmm. 100%. So, I mean, I guess the point here is you got to be very careful when you see these predictions. I don't agree with them. We're in the market every day. You know, Tim and I are on the phone. We're talking to people. It's all working. That's really it. So that's what I would be careful of. That's really the thing you got to watch out for. So why don't we take a quick break? We're going to come back. We've got some local news here about the Exton Mall, the Shops at Concord. Tim, you're going to this bounce house this weekend. Did I hear that right?
1: Oh, 100%.
0: 100%, right?
1: My 4th of July swimsuit. It'll be great.
0: Perfect. All right. So we got some very cool local stuff happening. And we want to tell you about some things going on locally that might impact real estate next on Tool Time Real Estate Radio on WWDB 860 AM. 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
0: 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I'm Tom Tool. 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And we have got a ton of local news to hit on here with the Exton Square Mall closing today. Shops at Concord, they've rezoned the project there. The world's largest bounce house is in Royersford if you're looking for something to do this weekend. And we've also got some other real estate news about building downtowns from scratch, which we're seeing with Exton, or at least trying to do in Exton right now. In the St. Peter's Village in Montgomery and Chester County and Warwick Township, it's going to auction. So we're going to talk about all that here next. If you get some value out of this or you like what you hear, make sure to subscribe to the channel. Hit the bell for notifications. And if you want to schedule a call with our team, you can do that with the link right in the comments. So, Tim, I don't know if you were a mall rat or not when you were a kid. I used to work at this mall a long time ago. And if you haven't been following the show, the Exton Square Mall, this was the only enclosed shopping mall in Chester County, is permanently closing today. And, you know, like everything's gone. And that's been there since 1973. There's 1 million square feet of property in there. And, you know, this used to be a pretty happening spot for a while.
1: I believe it. I didn't go to the Exton Mall at all. I was born and raised in Northeast Philadelphia, but the Neshaminy Mall and the Franklin Mills Mall, now mm-hmm. Philadelphia Mills Mall, those are my spots, and they used to be very happening. I would say not as much as it was probably in the 70s and 80s and 90s.
0: I didn't work there in the 70s and 80s, so.
1: Well, I'm just kind of.
0: Just give me a break here.
1: No, of course, of course. I went to, my grandparents still live up around there, so I visited and we went to the mall once and it was like dead.
0: It's depressing.
1: It's so sad. You see so many closed stores and so many different shops that you used to go to and really enjoy, and it's just like, oh my gosh, where did it all go?
0: Yeah, and I mean, you know, shopping has changed. I mean, you're seeing things like...
1: It's all online now.
0: Well, online for sure. People don't like leaving their houses. They're very lazy and sedentary. It creates problems when you're buying clothes, by the way. Like, that's a whole issue. Dude. Like, the amount of returns, like, the shipping industry must be raking it in, but that's got to be a big loss leader for a lot of these companies. I always wonder about that, but that's not really the point. And now, so this mall's closing, right? And Peter Abrams of Abrams Realty and Development, I mean, we've talked to him before. We hope to get him on the show. Mm-hmm. And he's not operating the interior of the property because there's deteriorating conditions and rising utility costs. He's gotten a lot of pushback with the development because what they want to do is replace the site with mixed-use town center featuring apartments, townhomes, restaurants, shops, medical offices, and a public green space. And there's a legal dispute going on right now because West Whiteland is citing traffic, sewer capacity, and density concerns, and there's some ongoing litigation. So what do you think about all this? I mean, we've talked about this before. You haven't been on the show, and we've done this here. Mm-hmm. I don't see an upside for the community having a million square feet of space vacant and being unused right now.
1: I agree with that. Something definitely has to be done. I think there are definitely some real concerns for, I guess, sewer capacity. If you're going to put like a whole bunch of condos and townhomes in there, that definitely has to be figured out because,
0: sure,
1: yikes. But I would say if you're not utilizing the space at all for anything, then it's just getting worse and worse and deteriorating more and more, and it'll just turn into an empty lot. I mean, if we want to get some green, you know, lovers in there, just turn it into a park if that's what you want. But I don't know that a developer would probably find any value in that.
0: Yeah, well, I think the challenge here is that we've seen, and this is a trend that's going on. I mean, there's Montgomery County's trying to build a lot of these new downtowns from scratch. You look at Suburban Square, they're putting apartments that are renting for thousands of dollars, like, you know, $3,500, $4,000 a month for one and two bedrooms.
1: Plymouth Meeting Mall is doing a similar thing.
0: Yep. Plymouth Meeting Mall has, they're probably the most ambitious where they've got the LA partners, it's a Philadelphia-based developer. They're talking about $100 million into the Plymouth Meeting Town Center, and they're talking about athletic facilities, entertainment, new commercial uses.
1: That'd be cool.
0: And The otherwise, it's just going to sit there, right? I mean,
1: right.
0: No one's going to. I've been to the Plymouth Meeting Mall. No one's in there. It's very weird. It's the same kind of thing.
1: Yep.
0: Willow Grove's doing this along Easton Road, not the Willow Grove Mall itself, that was approved by Upper Moreland Commissioners in 2024. Mm-hmm. So you're seeing this happen all over. I mean, Conshohocken's building a lot. I mean, they're trying to build these downtown areas, and Exton's a prime example. What I get worried about is what happens if nothing goes on with this property. Like, what else are you going to do with it if it's not going to be mixed use? It's right at the intersection of 100 and Route 30. And, yeah, I mean, there's always concerns there. But if you look at buildings that have been abandoned, so you know where the Haverford YMCA is on Eagle Road?
1: I do not.
0: All right, so it was recently built like 10 years ago. Really nice Y. I used to go to the gym there for a while. And what ended up happening was before that, it was an old gum factory. And GUM, yes, not guns. And it was abandoned for a very long time.
1: Wow.
0: So there was a rat colony that moved in there.
1: Oh,
0: so it
1: wonderful.
0: Was like, so then they tear this down and now they build the Y all these years later. Now you've got a vermin problem.
1: That's terrible.
0: All over Haverford Township and into even parts of Lower Marion Township. I mean, these are the unintended consequences that people don't realize.
1: Sure.
0: When you have these buildings stay vacant, buildings are not good for anybody. So
1: just for things to do, that a rat problem. Boy, I'm really stuck on that. That's vile.
0: It's disgusting.
1: Oh,
0: yeah.
1: Oh my gosh.
0: And you know, so right now Boscov's Round One, which is like one of those like fun like sort
1: Love
0: of bowling air bowling alley like places with like a bar and all that stuff.
1: Yeah,
0: there's mainline health offices. They're going to stay open. I think this is eventually going to get developed. That's just my guess. I think it's going to make its way through the litigation here.
1: Yeah.
0: With some changes to the plan, but having this like what's the alternative?
1: That's what I would want to know, if anything. It would be like, well, if we don't do this, what's your, you know, plan then? I guess is how I would frame that.
0: Well, the problem is you got a lot of people that come to these meetings and they just complain.
1: Oh,
0: they have
1: yeah.
0: no solution, right? And they don't want it in their backyard, but they'd be like, "Oh, that's great for Conshohocken or Plymouth Meeting, but I happen to live in Exton, so I don't want that to get developed." And there's
1: right.
0: a lot of that. I mean, that not in back in my backyard concept.
1: That's all
0: is,
1: over.
0: Well, the Northeast especially, and it gets pretty frustrating. So, I mean, the Exton Mall was, I worked there, you know, for a few years. I worked at American Eagle Outfitters when I was in high school.
1: Loved American Eagle.
0: I had to wear a a uniform to school, so I didn't really partake too much. But the point, I mean, 53 years, it's sad to see this close, but this is the way shopping's going. And the stores that do well, like Suburban Square is a great example. That was the first outdoor mall in the country. That place is always busy because they've got like some restaurants.
1: Yeah.
0: They got a farmer's market. There's a Trader Joe's. And they got some high-end retail that people actually want to go to versus having all these other stores that are – like if you have a commodity here, I think you're in a lot of trouble. It's got to be something where people need to go and actually look at things. Clothing specifically, I think, is one thing that really helps.
1: For sure. I mean, I could never do, back to your earlier point, like online shopping for clothing, because I'm very much the type of person that needs to try it on, make sure mm-hmm. it fits right, looks good, all that fun stuff. There is a Promenade shop in Center Valley up in Lehigh County that when I was going to school up there, we would go to all the time. And that's a pretty happening spot, I would say, at least when I was going there a few years ago. But if they were to do another type of outdoor thing, like an indoor-outdoor mall, I think that could drive some activity, get some greenery going, maybe some outdoor food truck type of thing. Like
0: that's what they talked about doing here.
1: Oh.
0: That was all part of the plan. They wouldn't have like a 55 and over townhome. So it was going to be a lot like King of Prussia Town Center.
1: That's a little different, though. I'm thinking more of the range of like Suburban Square or the promenades at in Lehigh Valley.
0: I mean, there's going to be some of that, too. So I think it was going to be a mix.
1: Okay.
0: But the point is, we'll see what happens. Sitting vacant, it's not going to help anybody.
1: Move.
0: Not going to help anybody. Speaking of development changes, the shops at Concord, not too far from our office, is in Concord Township.
1: Mm-hmm.
0: They had a revised plan. So they wanted to expand there and put a giant grocery store in with gas, right? If you've ever been to seen the Giant in Havertown where they have the gas station
1: yes.
0: right there. The gas is very cheap at those places, by the way, which I like, especially in light of where gas prices are going.
1: If you got the Giant card.
0: Well, yes. There's a reason to do it. So it's a 23.89 acre site at 202 and Ridge Road in Chads Ford, right by the Chads Ford Township border. And it sits entirely in Concord Township. This is actually pretty important because the Chads Ford residents are complaining, but they don't live in Concord Township. So it's funny how this stuff goes, right?
1: Yeah.
0: And they made some changes to this plan. This is another vacant site. They revised the layout, and they didn't think it would satisfy everyone, but they're doing things to try to get approval. Giant and an adjacent building would be separated by 60 feet by a community patio. They added walkways, landscaping, seating, outdoor gathering. They also put a different entrance that would let northbound 202 traffic turn directly in rather than through Ridge Road. I think that's actually pretty
1: that's
0: important.
1: That's a great idea.
0: Because if you've ever been on those things where you're like trying to
1: loop
0: around, it is tough. So I like that. Some pieces still require conditional use, including a car wash, restaurants with drive-thrus, and beer and wine sales at Giant. And it's up, it's in front of the Planning Commission now. What do you think about this one here, Tim? I mean, this looks like something the community could really need down there, especially with the growing population.
1: No, I agree with that. I mean, having everything all in one spot and you don't have to go really far is definitely a plus. I love this idea of the community patio. I think that's great. I think that, I mean, just growing up in Philadelphia City, you didn't really see too many green areas too much, so I guess I'm like all for having an outdoor space or greenery for malls and things like that. But I think it could be a great move for the community. That in northbound Route 202 traffic turning left would be incredible. If they do it for any reason, that would be the one I pick.
0: I think that's pretty important because I mean those traffic patterns. They're doing this down at the sports complex. Where they're looking to have an additional off ramp there, so you can get like another 700 cars an hour.
1: Yeah.
0: That would make it a lot easier because when you're coming out of, like, if you park by the left field fence and then you have to go out past the casino, you have to go left to get on 76. So they're trying to give you another westbound on and off ramp there. So those things do make a difference. I think that's actually pretty thoughtful. And the gas station is going to cut down on traffic if they're removing that from the plan. So, I just had a grocery store open up pretty near to me a couple years ago. It's like 7 minutes from my house. It's like life-changing.
1: Oh, yeah.
0: Like, and then having to go to these other places I didn't like already. So I like this for the people there. I it's vacant land right now. So, I mean, I don't get the pushback when it comes to this development.
1: I think people just like to be heard and to complain. That's what I've gathered from a lot of this. It's like, right. There's no real reason.
0: One of the reasons I like you, Tim, is you don't complain. So
1: I try not to.
0: give constructive feedback. So, all right. So you want something to complain about, I got something for you here. And this is going to be the last thing we cover, and we got a couple new listings launching. So if you're not busy, July 3rd to the 5th, and you're out in the Oaks area, Big Bounce America, the world's largest bounce house, is going to be, and this is the same place they have the National Dog Show, which I've been to. Mm-hmm. It's going to be at the Greater Philadelphia Expo Center Fairgrounds. It's a 900-foot obstacle course. There's a live DJ. There's a foam party beneath giant octopus tentacles. Tim, when can we expect you to go there, the 3rd, the 4th, or the 5th?
1: I'm definitely going to probably get there on the 4th. I'm having a barbecue on the 3rd. So
0: perfect.
1: The 4th is, with my American flag shirt and my United States of America pants on, we're going to be bouncing around in 24,000 square feet.
0: This is nuts. I mean,
1: that's incredible.
0: I sounds like fun. I mean, it'd actually be fun, like, especially if you got kids.
1: Oh, yeah.
0: It's larger than a half an acre. And it's the size of 6 basketball courts. This is out in Oaks. It's right off 422. It's 32 feet tall. So that's like a 3-story building. There's a DJ inside.
1: Oh, Tom, there's dedicated adult sessions.
0: Now, I'm sure there are, because there are people that will go do that. It's no different than if you've been to like a pirate cruise and they have the adult ones at night,
1: yes.
0: Right?
1: Yep.
0: So it looks like a fun event for sure. It's going to be really hot next couple days. So I would, maybe bring a change of clothes or something.
1: Bring
0: you're going to sweat right through your shirt, I would imagine. And then this looks like a lot of fun. I think it's pretty cool. It's running 9 to 6 Friday, Saturday, and Sunday. Tickets are $35. It's for 3 hours. And I'd bring some water.
1: Yeah,
0: for sure.
1: Water, sunscreen, change of clothes.
0: This is nuts.
1: I wonder
0: like how many injuries happen at these sort of things.
1: Oh yeah, because you've always got like the cool kid that like wants to do like a backflip and like ends up like dislocating his shoulder or something. You know, you ever been to Sky Zone?
0: I have.
1: Too many injuries there.
0: A lot of birthday parties there. Luckily, my kids are too old for this stuff now, Tim. But I've been to all the places. Sky Zone, Urban Air is another one. We've seen them all.
1: I believe it.
0: So, if you're looking for something to do and you don't want to go see fireworks or barbecue like a real American.
1: Oh, why not both? Bounce around,
0: see
1: some fireworks.
0: You could if you want to. Very cool. All right, we got two great new listings coming to the market here. Tim can get you into both of them by appointment. The first one is on 7 Summerhill Drive. So this is coming to the market on Thursday, a little different than our normal launch because of 4th of July. This is an incredible property. It's almost 4,000 square feet. It's got a massive finished basement with multiple areas. It's about another 1,200 square feet. So you're looking at 5,000 square feet on 1.7 acres in Downingtown being offered at $900,000. It's 5 beds, beautiful single-family home. 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It's offered at $900,000, and it's coming to the market on Thursday. You're looking for the other listing. I can tell you why it's not there. Tim can get you in. It's 7 Summerhill Drive in Downingtown. We're showing by appointment only. There'll be an open house next weekend with the 4th, so that's something the seller opted
1: Very
0: to
1: cool.
0: do. The other property is 855 Martin Avenue. I'm not reach out to us about this one. It's coming to the market in the next couple days here. This is a single-family home right off of Lancaster Avenue in Bryn Mawr. It's in Haverford Township.
1: Excellent.
0: It's a little bit of a smaller home. It's got a detached garage. It's 1,500 square feet, and that's coming to the market at $450,000. Clean, neat, needs a little bit of work. Super convenient location. That's the reason to buy this home. That's 855 Martin Avenue in Bryn Mawr. So that's all we got. You want to follow Tim. Tim, where can everyone follow you on Instagram? What's the best place?
1: My Instagram handle is Tim_C's. That's S-E-E-S, like I sees you coming. And then if you want to give me a follow on Facebook, it's Tim C's J-R on Facebook. Tim C's Jr.
0: So Tim_C's on Instagram. You can follow me at TomTool3RD. We'll be back in 2 weeks. No show next week. We're going to do a little greatest hits episode with some of our best interviews here.
1: Very cool.
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0: real, real, relaxed, relaxed, but relevant. But relevant. She's an absolute professional with a homegirl feel. Welcome to the Bishop Mary Show with Bishop Mary Foy Palmer, where she will discuss both religious and secular topics with various guests from all walks of life. 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
1: Well,
0: and
1: y'all,
0: here's Bishop Mary.
1: Top of the morning to you right here live in the studio of WWDBA 60 AM. And we are grateful that you are joining us here on the 29th of June. I'm glad to see my partner, Brother Marcus, live in the studio with me. He's in the building, and we are particularly excited today. We have a stellar show of a great man and two great men, I'll say, and we're going to introduce them in just a few moments. Please allow me to give a shout-out to Judge Jacqueline Frazier and family. His statue will be unveiled at the Art Museum and about 10 a.m. So congratulations to my great friend. I know that's been a long time coming. And for him to be on the Parkway, come on. I don't mind Rocky, but I like our own homegrown hero. Come on, somebody. So we give God praise. And certainly we are praying for congregations and families alike who may be in need of healing and restoration. And we'll leave that right there. We're going to get started right away with our show. It is action-packed, music-packed, and conversation-packed.
2: Oh, yeah.
1: So why don't you first hear this message?
3: Hundreds of shooting incidents and multiple victims. Homicides that were senseless, cold, intentional, killing our men, women, and children in the African American communities. The question is, am I my brother or sister's keeper? Have we considered each other as neighbors? We can wait for someone to come in and save us, or we can save ourselves. The violence must end. Do your part.

0: Yes, Lord, have mercy. If that don't get your blood running, more on a Monday morning, we are grateful, of course.
1: Yes,
0: and if
1: yes,
0: you're
1: yes.
0: not familiar with that voice, let me give you one hint. Enon Tabernacle.
1: There
0: Baptist
1: you go,
0: Church.
1: That part right there.
0: Come on here. And we, of course, are grateful to have with us this morning, it's esteemed senior pastor, none other than Pastor Dr. Alan Iwala.
1: Mm-hmm.
0: And I want to say, not just fam, but a sidekick.
1: Yeah,
0: we're going to call him that. Amen. That, no, in the hood, that means like, you know, I got you, bro. That's what that means.
1: Y'all
0: know who this is. This is none other than.
1: I call him Michi.
0: Well, he's known as Garland. I don't know where Michi came from, but he's Garland Michi Wilder. And so
2: oh,
0: we want to. Wait a minute. There was a voice crying in the wilderness.
1: And there it is, right there. Hallelujah.
0: Come on here. Thank you, Dr. Weller. We don't see you, babe. We see something. I don't know what they do.
1: As long as we hear the
0: voice. There he is. Okay, now live and live and come.

0: as we call him, is the vice president of EMG Music Group. Mm-hmm. And then, of course, the senior pastor of the esteemed Enon Tabernacle Baptist Church, our neighbor in Germantown on Coulter Street, where my late father, Reverend Dr. Melvin Floyd, was the pastor of Agape Christian Chapel, but now is also has another campus on the east side. Well, mm-hmm. we call it the west side, moving on up.
1: There you go.
0: Amen. for them folk. Amen. Mount Airy, you know, all of that. Amen. Where the campus is large and in charge. So we say good morning to both of you. Thank you so much for being with us.
1: Yeah, we definitely appreciate you guys being here with us this morning. So much to talk about, so much to cover. I'm just excited I get to see these two, and they have definitely been an impact. Their family, the Waller name.
0: Of course.
1: It's definitely been an impact.
0: Are we going to go all the way back to Cleveland?
1: Oh, man. Well, I don't know about Cleveland. All I know about is how I connected to New Jersey.
0: I know about Cleveland, Doc. That's how long I've been living.
1: But anyway, let's get into it.
0: That's how long I've been living. That's how long I've been living. Amen. But Dr. Waller is a PK like myself. I'm actually great-grand-PK. My great-grandmother was the first pastor in our family on the paternal side. Mm-hmm. And she said, "You going to be a preacher?" I said, "Absolutely, positively not. Not on this side, not in heaven or in earth will I be." I guess when they prophesied back then, it meant everything, and it has come to pass. but Dr.
2: Well, you know,
0: yes, Dr. Waller.
2: Good morning. Well, so Michi and I come from a lineage. I am actually fourth generation preacher.
0: Come on,
2: yeah. Our great grand. So my father was a pastor. My father's on my mother's side, we go back four generations. On Michi and our side, we go back actually three generations to slavery. Mm. Our great would be my great uncle, Michi's great great uncle, Singleton Hunt, was preacher in Rappahannock, Virginia, was known for his, and you got to put it in context. I mean, that back then, the fire and brimstone preaching, the descriptions of hell, there's a story that's told about Singleton Hunt that when he would preach, he would clear the mourner's bench.
0: I bet he did.
2: He would preach and describe hell so powerful that the deacons would take their feet off the ground because the floor was getting hot.
0: I can't imagine.
2: And so Michi's grandfather is my father's older brother, and we were raised like brother cousins. I was in Cleveland, as you pointed out, and Michi was here in Philadelphia, but my father came to Philadelphia every year to preach for his two brothers. And when we came up, I either got dropped off at Michi's house to be with him. Well, when we were little, and I'm 5 years older than Michi, so when he was just a baby, it was too boring to be with him. I was five, and he was just sitting there. And they would drop me off in Wayne with my cousins my age. But then when Michi's got to about the age of 7 or 8 and he was cool to be around, they would drop me off to be with him. And right around that time when this prodigy just began to tickle the ivory, which was amazing to all of us, because while I do play, what Michi did when they just put him on the bench was far beyond what any of us expected. And it was truly a miracle. Mm. And the world has seen what has happened from there.
0: Well, that you can't get no better introduction than one from family.
1: There
0: so, Brother
1: go.
0: Michi, you tickle the ivories, as do I. And, you know, as PKs, that's what you did. This was your reasonable service. Mm-hmm. Amen. It wasn't a paycheck, at least in my house. You were happy to play because your daddy was the pastor.
1: And, you had no choice.
0: You know, well, I had a choice, but I don't want to die, so I didn't really have a choice. But we are so grateful you're here, and we thank you, sir, because I've heard all of your music down through the years, and it is an honor to have you here this morning. So, again, good morning to you, sir.
3: Good morning. I'm so grateful to be a part of this, and Brother Marcus and my brother cousin, you know, we talk about it often about where we were before and how it's so great to be with each other now.
2: Yeah.
3: I am truly honored.

0: And with that connection between us, I mean, it's so funny how our lives mirror each other. And so this is a great moment for us to experience what we're going through at this point. And so I'm glad to serve as minister of director of music at Enon Tabernacle with my cousin, and for us to make this great music together and be an influence in the gospel world.
1: Absolutely. So I wanted to get your take. We heard an old hymn of the church, "I've Decided to Make Jesus My Choice." That was something that several Baptist churches would have either as a sermonic or as an invitation, amen, to kind of get you to the altar. And it seems that there is a trend where we are getting away from those things that have been our history. We don't sing as many spirituals. We're not doing a cappella long or short meter. I grew up with the deacons raising that. Maybe Dr. Waller can remember that good old deacon who could always start the devotion off with a good
2: That's right.
1: meter. Everybody knew. And that whole church jumped right in. Must Jesus bear the cross alone or all the world go free? You had to get on it. And we as young people be like, this is too slow. This is too old. When they going to bring it to us? But these are our traditions. Why do you think the trend is to come away from that, not embrace it, not hold on to it? Because the older I get, the more I need a hymn more than necessarily any other form of music.
2: Well, I actually think that it is, culture goes in seasons, and I appreciate the season. And in fact, what we are experiencing is Garland Meechie Waller being on the front end of two transitions. Because if you understand history, we will point at Kirk Franklin as being an inflection point in the church where the music moved sort of world adjacent. And we can critique that or understand it as an evangelistic purpose. But you need to understand that Kirk Franklin got his music inspiration from Garland. If you go back and realize what the history of John P. Key was and what Meechie was in that context, Meechie was the first to stack keyboards. Meechie was the first to sort of take themes and riffs from modern music and put it in a context with the gospel. Kirk learned that stuff from Meechie. Now,
1: Okay.
2: what happened is it blew up, and a lot of people started going in that direction. And it let the world see the genius of the church. And it could be argued that maybe it went too far in that direction. And what we are experiencing right now is that there is a thirst for the old school. And there is a need for, and we have decided that EMG is going to be a label that is calling the industry back to church. And has been, and that's sort of who I am as a pastor. As progressive as people may think Enon is, quite frankly, we did everything at Enon they say you shouldn't do if you want your church to grow over the last 33 years. I kept choirs. I kept robes. I
1: Come
2: kept
1: on,
2: sitting in
1: sir.
2: the pulpit. I get everything they said in our church growth generation that will hinder the church, we kept because it's the old landmark.
1: Yes, sir.
2: Young people don't like anything not done well. But if you do the hymn like it's written, and if you sing all four verses, including the third verse that has a Christological implication, and do it right, that it will shout you as well.
1: Yes, sir.
2: And so the reality is, I think there is a thirst for. I read an article in the New York Times probably 20 years ago that says millennials don't want pastors in skinny jeans. And what it was talking about is that this millennial generation, as wild as they are, they've got some theological a desire for the real, they want to know, want to come back. They want somebody to teach them because the 90s, in many ways, got away from so much stuff that there's a generation, they don't know what the communion table is. They don't even know what the him are. And there's a thirst for them. And we are trying to quench that thirst with this label. And it's authentic. If this sidekick in this relationship, I'm the sidekick. Because, you know, and this is his seed to give the type of musical leadership and to also live out the full trajectory of his dream. And I get to play along. And so I'm grateful because there really is a mantle on Michi in the music industry.
1: Yes.
2: So that's my 3 cents.
3: He said,
1: that's just three cents. No, that's about five
3: plus,
1: cents.
3: Plus tax carried
1: right.
3: to one.
1: And do you want to add anything to that? He eloquently expressed why there is the thirsting. But from your purview, having been in the industry, you know, everybody will say, oh, no, the first person that started doing them kinds of chords was John P. Key because, you know, he knew how to do the R&B riffs and break it in and in his music. But I said, no, I remember that a little before John P. and a little before Kirk. And I'm glad that Dr. Waller put the record straight that it came from you. So how in this industry did you think you could traverse what is traditional, be inclusive and relational even today?
0: Well, I mean, I think for me, you know, I'm a church baby, so
1: me too.
0: You know, that conversation that my grandfather had with me in the middle of service is that, you know, if I get you the piano, will you promise to play for the Lord and the Lord only?
1: Mm. Wow.
0: And this is in the middle of his sermon. made me stand up while he was preaching. And so I said, yes, sir. And that Friday, the piano was coming through the door. So,
1: all right.
0: I've always liked the music. I'm a music lover. I love, I'm an Earth, Wind, and Fire.
1: Come on
0: here,
1: EWF.
0: You know, like I love all of that kind of stuff. And so my imagination was to be able to merge, you know, stuff that people can rock with along with, you know, keeping it in the church as well. You know, not, you know, that it was cool to play what I was playing, you know, but it was still for God and for God only. So, and I wanted to touch on what he was saying about how we keep the stuff in the church in the traditional sense. We were taught, and I'm still trying to put my finger on what happened from my generation to now.
2: Yeah, yeah.
0: We had people who would be able to, we listened to people, and we had people who influenced us to know all of the hymns. So, you know, you couldn't work if you didn't know the hymns. You couldn't play it, you know, at a church if you didn't know the hymns or read the hymns.
1: Come on, read. Right?
0: Which is important. And now I think a lot of the pastors are more content with what's going on in the gospel world that the musicians are equipped to be ministers of music because they don't know.
1: Mm-hmm. Yeah.
0: They don't know. They haven't experienced it. And I'm a firm believer of you can't teach something you don't know.
1: All right.
3: Yeah.
1: All right.
3: And I believe that's a big part of, you know, ministry. You gotta know something. You gotta have something in the bucket because we do have a lot of folks that are, They shouldn't. Well, anyway, we're not going to get there. We're just going to focus on y'all right now.
1: Yeah, they don't know. They don't know the offertory. They don't know, praise God, the doxology. Mm-hmm. They can't play right. I Surrender All. I'm amazed when I go to preach somewhere and they ask them to do the offertory. And then all things come to thee. And they're like, what? You know.
3: That part.
1: You know, that happens.
3: I believe know that
1: because
3: we're,
1: they haven't been taught.
3: Yeah, yeah. And I think a lot of people are just... We need to get back to the basics, and that's what you all are doing. When I think of, you know, gospel music, and I think of hymns, because I grew up on hymns. My grandmother used to play, you know, piano and all that good stuff. And so I want to ask you this, Dr. Waller, your favorite hymnal. Now, I know you know a lot of songs, but give me about three that you can say, you know, this is really what touches me. every time I sing it.
2: Well, really what touches me is great is thy faithfulness.
1: Mm. Yes.
2: Also, I'm trying to think. Great is thy faithfulness. Jesus, keep me near the cross.
3: Mm-hmm.
2: And holy, holy, holy.
3: Mm.
2: Those are four. One that I particularly love to sing. And one that holy, holy, holy is sort of my go-to when I sense that he is in the building.
1: Mm.
2: You know, and you know, when you trace the etymology of the word, you know, hymn is spelled H-Y-M-N. Mm-hmm. And I'm not trying to be lewd or crude, but when you trace that word back to the, there is a part of the female genitalia called the hymen. Mm-hmm. And it is the film-like substance that is in a virgin womb.
1: That's right.
2: That is the thing that once broken makes room for the possibility of sperm getting to the ovum. And again, the implication of that is that until you go through the hymen, you can't have life.
1: Right. Mm.
2: And
1: right.
2: And the hymn is that which opens the possibility for life.
0: Yes.
2: In the Ooh. Experience of the worship experience. And there's a reason those words look alike.
3: Mm.
2: Now, we've gotten to a place where it almost sounds lewd and crude to have that conversation.
3: Mm-hmm.
2: But I really believe that. I really believe that's why there has to be a hymn at every worship service.
1: Yes, sir.
2: That's because we have to break through to get into the place where there can be life and there can be the impregnation of the word of God.
3: Mm.
2: And so I believe theologically hymns are important. And so then when done right, you know, and so the musicology or the hymnody is that when you sing all of the verses and when you sing the unique structure of the hymns and when we understand the history, if you hear a hymn that has a chorus that repeats, that shows the African-American influence on hymns. Hymns that have no chorus, that's purely European. But because of what we did, because of the way we had to learn the hymns and teach the hymns, having choruses and having repeating refrains shows our twist on a European experience. So I own it as a part of us. I recognize it theologically as the way to bring life into the body. And so those are songs that I sing. And Jesus, keep me near the cross.
3: Mm-hmm.
2: That, for me, connects me to my grandfather.
1: Mm.
2: It connects me to the old church. It connects me to the tradition of the old deacons that used to do devotions before we had these praise teams. And so,
1: yes, sir.
2: and so all of that, for me, is the theological importance of the hymn.
1: Yeah. Absolutely.
3: You know, first of all, I want to say thank you for your intellectual acumen on breaking things down. Very, very smart individual Absolutely. You are. Also, I got to say this. You are making a very profound connection with a lot of churches. One being Alpha Baptist Church in Willingboro, New Jersey, Pastor Danny Scotton. You know, I'm not sure if you know him, but he always travels over to your services.
2: Oh, wow.
3: Oh, yeah, okay. yeah. I remember he said, I'm going over there. I'm like, well, what are you going to do for us? I'm going over there so I can do for y'all. But, Michi, I'm going to ask you the same question. What is your favorite hymn and why?
0: Well, I have really two. One is The Lord Will Make a Way Somehow.
1: Hey!
2: Mm-hmm.
0: That was my grandfather's song. And my grandfather was like my best friend as a kid. Everywhere with him. So I was sitting in the foreign mission board and all of the other stuff. But he took me everywhere. And so that's one of my favorite. And then Come Thou Fount was my grandmother's favorite hymn. And so sometimes when I play, I don't normally do a lot of piano songs.

0: solos or anything like that, because that's not who I what I do. When I do, that's normally my go-to, because I remember learning those two because they were that was their favorites. And I mean, I never had the opportunity to play for my grandfather as a musician.
1: Oh wow!
0: He passed before I really got it, you know. But I was able to play "Come Thou Fount" later for my grandmother. So those are my two, you know. But I guess my last one would be "Yes, God Is Real."
1: Hey.
0: Because I know what he's done for me in my journey, you know. And so there's a story, you know, behind me, mm-hmm. With all of the things that I've gone through, you know, I can attest that God is real to be able to bring me out of what I was in. Mm-hmm. So
2: wow. That's a favorite. Testimony.
1: Yeah.
2: And the two of y'all said, both of y'all said one of my favorites. Of course, Great Is Thy Faithfulness. Mm-hmm. That was the song that my mother came down the aisle to my father when they got married. And they were married for 54 years. And that was their song. And I embraced it in my journey of how good God is. And then, of course, the Lord will make a way somehow. They'll take me somewhere. Because when you don't have it and the Lord make a way, you can shout all day on that. But I'm grateful. If you know, you know. We are so grateful to have Dr. Alan Iwala and Garland Michiwala with us. We're going to break 1 second for this message.
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0: Man.
1: Well, I must confess.
0: Dr. Waller, I was about to take that lead.
1: And he won't sing. Well, he'll brush you today. Come on.
0: They're like, my ears is bleeding.
1: Oh, Lord have mercy.
0: Give you my bar stool riffs. I'm sorry, y'all. I'm sorry.
1: Oh, man. I will tell you that when I was at the concert that you all had at E9, this song took me somewhere, and I had just gotten off the phone with someone who was in distress and feeling guilty about something they had done, and they were pastor.
0: Why are you bringing up my stuff?
1: Well, I'm talking about you. You ain't no pastor yet.
0: No.
1: I was encouraging the pastor, and immediately after the concert, I called him and I said, download this song. Use it. Certainly, you know, Pass Me Not, O Gentle Savior is appropriate. But for something relational to this 51-year-old male who needed it, he downloaded it. He called me. He said, thanks so much for this. I'd never heard anything like it. And I will tell you, the glory fell in E9 when it was sung. And so it's not traditional hymns, spiritual songs, you know, anthems that we grew up, but it's extremely relational for those of us in the ministry.
2: It's real. It's real. It also helped me and Michi understand why God put us together when he put us together.
1: Come on, yeah.
2: Because as we sit and talk, you know, we kind of lost each other. When I went to college and he went to John P. Key, right around that time, our lives sort of just split. He went his way, I went my way. But then we got back together and we started talking about where we've been. There are mirror lives. The stuff of our families that has impacted men in our families impacted us. The stuff of life in America impacted us. And so that song particularly, you know, everybody talks about the pre-Jesus stuff. And yes, I didn't know the Lord. I wasn't in the Lord. And I was doing craziness. But there's another part that we don't tend to want to talk about. And that is, I do know the Lord. And I love him deeply, but I'm still working on this building. And there are times when you know you have an anointing and you know it's the Lord.
1: That's right.
2: And then you make a decision or do something and the Lord has every reason to say, I'm not using you anymore. And you know that without him, you can't do it. And it is there that this song comes out. And I think most of us know what that is and know what it feels like to be there. And the grace of God is so amazing that when you truly come back to God and you get real with God, he doesn't take his hands off. But you have to reach that place where you really are concerned, because I think if you're not concerned, then you're taking, as Paul says, you're taking his grace for granted. That was the argument that Paul was making. So since his grace, the more we sin, the more he gives grace. So let's just keep on sinning. And so I can get more of his grace. And he says, if you think that way, then you don't understand it.
1: Right.
2: Because when you really learn how much God loves you, you don't want to disappoint him.
1: You
2: don't want to disappoint him. And so it's out of that space that this song comes. I think people recognize it. And this is part of God calling the industry back to ministry and calling the industry back to church.
1: Absolutely.
0: Wow.
1: Who wrote the song?
2: Michi.
0: I was about to say that.
1: I figured he was going to say, yo, ain't nobody else but me. You know,
0: you know, they kind of one in the same, you know, their lives are very similar. You know, that Waller name is powerful.
1: He's being shy right now, but he don't have to be. But
0: Pastor Waller, let me ask you this. Sorry.
1: What was it that caused you to write this song? Was it years ago? Was it just something that inspired you even now? Whatever you want to share as to what caused you to pen it.
3: Well, everything that Pastor just said, and I was in a space, and this was years ago, and I found myself in the hospital. because of where I was. Mm-hmm. You know, and people go through life, and I'm working on this thing called the gospel musician. It's not what you think it is. That's the name I want to kind of pin it. It's a book type situation because I think people have they have a different outlook of what they think the gospel musician is.
1: Yes, sir.
3: And what we experience. And so there's a space where when the crowd is gone and the gig is over, and I mean, I'm sure as pastors and or any kind of leader, like once that thing is over, it's a very lonely space to be in that nobody can really understand how to maneuver in that. And so, as I was saying, I found myself in the hospital bed of my own doing. And I remember sitting there laying there and saying, yeah. Lord, whatever you do, don't take your hands off me.
1: Oh, bless him.
3: And so, and I wrote we didn't get to the vamp of the song. The vamp of the song is, Lord, I did it. I'm sorry.
1: It's don't coming. Take your hands off
2: me. Mm-hmm. And that's it. Being able to say, I did it.
1: Yes.
3: I did it. You know, we always blame the devil for this and blame. No, the devil didn't do that. You did it.
0: Mm-hmm. So,
3: like I said, I wrote that part first. Lord, I did it. I'm sorry. Don't take your hands off me. And then, so that's kind of my testimonial song of who I am and where I've come from and all of that good stuff. So.
1: And so this music is featured on EMG, which is an Enon group. But from that comes a portion of that. That is now EMG Cares.
0: Oh, I love that. EMG Cares. I know all about it.
1: And so how did you transfer from Enon? Because Dr. Waller, you've been putting out albums. You've been, you know, nominated on the Stellars.
0: I call him the record man.
1: You know, he's all over the place. But, you know, like they say, even when you are in different industries, your first heart, of course, is as pastor and people. Not that you can't have other things. I saw him when he did his set at, now the name of the club just goes right out of my head, downtown. And, you know, they were playing some jazz. He was blowing up that organ, that trumpet. And I'm like, okay, all right, because, you know, I'm a jazz girl, too. You know, I was like, and I ain't going to hell because I like the basic roots of different genres of music.
0: Mm-hmm.
1: You'll get some folks who tell you on your way to hell if you like R&B, if you like jazz, you know, I stay away from the hard stuff. But I do like the mixture and how God can use us musically for that. Mm-hmm. So from Enon Group, Music Group, now you have Enon Cares. And so what was the purpose of that becoming part, as you people would say, a foundation of the group to be able to give back?
2: Well, you know, part of that is it's who Michi and I am at our core. You know,
1: excellent.
2: Just at our core before, you know, Michi's going to give you the shirt off his back if he can. I'm going to give you the shirt off my back if I can. That's how we sort of live in general. And then at the church level, Enon is an extension of our heart. And so, you know, at Enon, we've been tithing of the tithe for the last 25 years, meaning 10% of everything that comes into Enon goes back out to other churches and other organizations because we believe that we tithe of the tithe. So that's at the core of who we are. That same process then is at work at Enon Music Cares. We're saying we recognize we're selling music, we're doing concerts, and out of that, we want to, when we come to a place, give. Right now, finances are hard. Right now, people are hurting. Yeah. And so wherever we go, two things. We want to shine a light on a thing that is doing good work, that is good soil. We put a little seed in it, but what we believe also is the greater thing is that if if I come into your city, Michi and I come into your city, and we tell you here in your backyard is someone doing work, then we expect that the people who are in that city who came to hear us sing, who think highly of us, are then going to turn around and say, hey, he gave to this, which is right in my backyard. Let me keep on giving to it. Mm-hmm. So we are giving, sowing a seed, and also shining a light. And I think, you know, it was Michi's idea, and it was unique to the industry, because what you tend to see are artists and this thing coming in taking. Mm-hmm. And so what we're trying to do is come in and give in two ways. Sow a seed, shine a light.
1: Wow. Mm-hmm. Wow.
0: Let me ask you this, Dr. Weller, and you know, my brother Michi. How does one qualify to receive this sort of blessing from the Enon Cares, you know, music group?
3: You want me to take that?
2: Yep, go ahead, man.
3: Okay, well, we have been working with local pastors in that particular city to find out what the actual piece is in that city that's kind of needing of help. Mm-hmm. And so they kind of recommend two or three different situations. And then we go back and vet, make sure that we're not helping your church specifically. So I mean, because we want to, you know, we don't want to tie, we don't want to mix things at all. So we want to make sure they're a legitimate organization that's actually working and working for us. If you understand what I'm saying,
1: I understand.
3: And helping, I mean, not just us, but really working for us.
0: Right.
3: And giving people the opportunity, you know, like, you know, what's happened in our country overall is that, like Pastor said, people are hurting and, you know, gas is high, food is high, everything is high, you know, and so people don't have a place to turn to get out of the situation that they're in. And so it just made sense. You know, I'm a giver, pastor's a giver. I think it follows our church motto that we are givers as a church. We develop the community as well. And so it just popped in my head, you know, to let people know that in spite of what it looks like right now, I still believe, and that's the name of the tour that we're doing, and it's kind of made sense. I still believe at the end of the day, we're going to be all right. God is the answer. He's going to bring us out of this. And so matching that with Pastor's project is entitled, I Still Believe. Mm-hmm. Of course, it would only be natural or it would make sense for me, and I talked it over with him before we even put it out. Like, hey, how about if we did something like this and get some of our other artists to join in, and just go with us, and let's tell the people at the end of the day, keep on believing, you know, and we're gonna make it, you know. So that's how the whole thing. But we vet the organization, make sure everything is in line, so we're not just giving money to any old thing. And
1: I
3: we
1: got
3: also
1: you.
3: Yeah. also wanted to make sure that we didn't give to, we wanted to actually impact that organization.
0: Right.
3: So it's not on the high scale level that the monies don't ever trickle down to the people who really need it. Mm-hmm. We want to make sure that we can go and put that money, those seeds in those people's hands
0: directly.
3: And they use it directly, you know, for what they're doing. And so far it's been amazing. We've been able to touch so many people, and we're going to continue throughout the year. Like, we have a whole bunch still going on. Tonight we're in Dover, Delaware. We're
0: going to
3: touch an organization called DEMCO. Come on out.
0: And let me ask you, because I know you guys are always putting on, like, excellent, you know, music, period. Who are the artists that are going to be on this tour? You know, I already know, but this is for the people.
3: Well, the great Reverend Dr. Alan E. Waller brings his thing, and and it, what's so good about this, because it's a whole lot of different things. We touch on a whole lot of things. So Pastor with his charismatic, and also mixing the traditional piece and all of that. And then we have Zach Williams and One Accord, who's coming as well. And you know what they do from the choir perspective.
1: Absolutely.
0: Fantastic.
3: And Apostle Sam Franklin, who was a member of the Hawkins family back in the day and part of Edwin Hawkins and all of that kind of stuff. She's on our label as well. And so the three of them agreed to do it. And I'm so glad that, you know, we've been able to do that. Excuse me. And touch the people, you know, musically. They get a word through song. That's what's happening.
1: I think he's recognizing we're close to ending up this hour of wonderful information. I also want to highlight when the two types of traditional, we start off with make Jesus my choice, and then that goes to that generation that loves that. And now this song that helps bring about restoration. Do you think, given the times today, that it can pretty much relate to anybody, or is it omitting anyone between this faction of music that you have, where the church as a whole has to now be able to receive who comes in the door? But not only help to receive them, but lead them to salvation, restoration, reconciliation if need be. Do you think that the music that you have put together is able to hit any person that comes in that may cause them to look toward Christ?
2: I actually do. I think if we all stay in our lane, there is a kaleidoscope of ministry between Zach Williams, San Franklin, and myself. So, for instance, San and Zach Williams, they're on Cirrus. I haven't made it to Cirrus because, I'm more on those AM stations all throughout the Bible Belt because I'm the traditional guy. And so there are some persons who are going to come there because they heard Zach Williams and they heard San on Cirrus, which is all over the country. But then they're going to be arrested by the church as well. So I think... it's a well-rounded musical experience, and it's stretching all of us. And another unique thing about this, Zach Williams and I met years ago and didn't realize that we would ever be doing this together. Mm. Bobby Jones had a new artist retreat back in 2004, down in Fort Lauderdale. Zach Williams was on. And he was singing. I was in the booth being interviewed by Bobby Jones at that time when with his permission came out. Bobby Jones said, and I was sitting next to him when he said that Zach Williams would be the next great choir in America. Wow. He said it in that moment. And I'm standing there and didn't even know Zach and didn't know. But I think that Zach is. A very unique figure in the choir space. His choir, they are wonderful persons on that choir. And I just think it's all in God's timing that we're all kind of coming together for such a time as this.
1: Absolutely. In the closing minutes that we have, what would each one of you want to say to encourage those who are listening? And then I'll start with you, Michi, and then how people can get in touch with EMG Cares, if you don't mind, in the next 60, 90 seconds.
3: Well, again, the message of the tour is I still believe, and I want the people of God and the communities continue to look to God, that he's going to work it out. I believe it. 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And so, Keep your hand in God's hand. 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And so I still believe you can find us emgcares.org. 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Both the information is there about the tour. You'll see the sponsors. And you can become a sponsor as well. So you can read the information right there. It's all given there for you.
1: So much. We appreciate you. Pastor, if you would not mind saying it, particularly to our churches, the strength of what we're enduring, could you just say something that would be a word of empowerment and encouragement, particularly in this season here in Philadelphia?
2: Absolutely. No matter what you see going on with the church, no matter what you hear of the challenges of the church, God is still real.
1: We have to
2: acknowledge that people are looking at the church right now because of recent events, white evangelicalism, the poor choices and brokenness of pastors in the church. But Jesus is still real.
3: Absolutely.
2: And the church, God is calling his church out of the churches. And so we're going to see another season, another opportunity where we who are in Christ are going to rise again and be a major part of the revival in this country. Jeremiah Wright once said that the black church is here to keep Christianity Christian. And I believe that, and we're going to be a part of that. And so hold on. The best is yet to come.
1: We are grateful, so, so grateful for you all. The first time the two of you together here on the Bishop Mary
0: the
1: Show.
0: Dynamic duo.
1: Certainly will not be the last. I've already gotten like 50 requests. Are they coming back? We want to hear about the jazz piece. They want to know, is jazz good? Is jazz bad? I said, well, we'll get it on the schedule. Jazz is a whole nother genre. We talk about that today.
2: Amen.
0: Yeah, but we're going to get into it.
1: We're going to get into it next time. And as always, we're
2: right.
1: so grateful for
0: Thank
1: you being
0: you guys.
1: Here.
0: Appreciate
1: now, remember, stay tuned for another stellar show. And remember what Bishop Mary always ends with. If you can't be good,
0: be careful.
1: And if you can't be careful, baby, then don't do it.
0: Mm-mm.
1: It may not be worth it. Until next time, thank you,
0: God bless
1: Michi.
0: Y'all.
1: Thank you, Pastor.
2: Thank you.
1: God bless you.
0: All right.
1: Have a great day.
4: I'm sorry. I'm sorry. 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Say, Lord.
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0: Tip Gets Real. I'm Marcus Allen. I hope you're ready to jam with us today.
1: And I'm Dr. James Smith Jr. Welcome back to the Jam every Monday right here on WWDB 860 AM. We dive into the wins, the wounds, and the wins of high-performing leaders. What's up, partner?
0: How was your weekend, brother?
1: It flew by, but yesterday was my highlight.
0: Really? Why?
1: Yeah, calling my heartbeat, my baby girl, my daughter, got things started early for Father's Day because she had her plan B, C, D. So she said, let me get dad out the way early. So at 10 o'clock, she took me to the art museum. They're having a display on the history of boxing.
0: Oh.
1: So boxing and, of course, rising up, Rocky and all that stuff. So from 10 to 12, we were there. I dropped her off at the Juneteenth parade. And then I see her on Channel 6 on a float wave. I'm like, that girl.
0: Of course,
1: that
0: your
1: girl.
0: Daughter. Come on.
1: How about yours?
0: Oh, man. I got a chance to reinforce what in my life, what is my greatest flex. It's not a house. It's not a car. It's my wife, man.
1: Ooh, oh, man. She's listening, so be good.
0: Listen, like she took care of you. Man, she gave me this shirt. I was going to wear it today, actually, and I forgot. It says, greatest dad by par. Right?
1: Oh, snap.
0: Which she knows I love golf. And so I was like, oh, that was creative. And then, you know how I love to grill.
1: Yes, she got it.
0: It looks like a golf bag, and then it has golf grilling equipment shaped like an iron, like a wood, right? And then she got me this mug that says the legendary Marcus Allen, and because she knows I love to work out. And so it was just like just that feeding into me during Father's Day weekend. And then we went to the beach with the family. So I had a great weekend, brother.
1: Hey, man, this was the Steve Harvey Show when they were doing Family Feud. What to do for your husband on Father's Day? I think she got number one.
0: She did her homework. But you know what? Speaking of someone who does their homework, we got my friend Joe Griffith in the building today. We have
1: JG
0: a heavy
1: in the house.
0: Hitter. Oh,
1: yes.
0: My God. Like, everybody keeps talking about AI, and we went out and recruited the AI Whisperer. We got tired of people talking about it, and we said we were going to be about it. And so today's guest, he's going to talk to us not only about AI, but also about like how we operate in a world in which AI exists. We're going to talk about what this looks like from the C-suite level, because he is someone who understands what are those conversations that happen in the rooms that most of us are never in.
1: Yeah, Marcus, we've been doing this for a minute, and of course, we both read up on our upcoming guests, and we get excited for different reasons. But this AI thing, man, I'm on board, but I'm not really on board. I'm kind of, I'm not going to say ambivalent, because I contemplate that it can really help, but you know, I'm the people side. Mm-hmm. I'm the feeler. I don't say soft skills. I say people skills. Right. And I want to hear Joe talk about the integration of the two. And by the time we're finished, I want to be on board 100%. I already know you on board. You got the T-shirt, the shot glass, the hat, the refrigerator magnet. I'm a novice, and I want to, and part of it's fear.
0: Right.
1: And I want to hear Joe talk about how we can bring that to fruition. I recently came across a simple quote about AI. It said, artificial intelligence is the future, and the future is here. Mm-hmm. So if the future is here, how is Joe getting these C-suite folks, getting everyday folks to jump on board with the AI revolution?
0: And I would hope part of it is he doesn't look at it as a zero-sum game, right? Mm. Like, it can be both and, right? You can be good with people and also be good with AI, right? Because at the end of the day, AI is only a tool. So I don't want to jump ahead because I know Joe's going to get into all of that, but... But before we go further, I would like to like talk to people a little bit about his bias.
1: Drum roll, please.
0: Yeah. Just a little bit. My guy Joe has spent, oh man, you're telling your age, 40 years, four decades.
1: Wow, brother old. Like, and I got him by 1 year.
0: Like Kevin Hart said, damn. 40 years at the intersection of enterprise technology and the people who have to live with it. He's leading customer success engagements across Oracle, SAP, and I'm not talking about it as soon as possible, all right, and Salesforce before turning his focus to the question most executives are still avoiding. Are you actually ready for AI?
1: Mm.
0: as founder of Fractional C-Suite. And when he says C-Suite, he spells sweet, S-W-E-E-T.
2: Sweet!
0: Oh, my guy is sweet.
1: Two syllable.
0: Joe brings a framework built on high EQ, that's emotional intelligence for those who don't know, and high AQ. Is that artificial? Adaptability.
1: Yeah.
0: Yes,
1: yeah.
0: Adaptability. Oh, I love that, Joe. To help organizations get a real return on their technology investments. His job is to show leaders the gap between where they think they are and where they actually are. Mm. That's not always a comfortable conversation, but it's the only one worth having, according to Joe. Running in parallel for 40 years. Get this, man. Get this. This dude has been a DJ for 40 years.
1: I wonder how many lives he saved. Last night, a DJ saved my life from a broken heart. How many broken hearts have he saved in many?
0: Oh, how many broken hearts has he had? We're going to get into that, too. But Joe has a business just for fun DJs. And so we had a lot of conversation before the show started today, and he was giving us a lot of the experience, amazing experience that he's had changing people's lives through music and dance. So that same skill, different room. At 65, he's leaning into AI when most of his peers are still waiting it out. He doesn't think that's a coincidence. Welcome to the gym, Joe Griffin.
2: Gentlemen, thank you so much. That was one. I think that's the best introduction I ever had. I was super inspired to be here today. I couldn't stop thinking about hundreds of stories I'd love to tell, which, by the way, we're here for 3 hours, right? Are we here for 3 hours?
1: I thought it was four. How about you, Mark?
0: It's going to feel like 4 minutes. Watch.
2: Man, I can't say enough. I think you articulated very clearly. I feel like the IT executive experience, the DJ business, and for once in my life, the fact that I'm older, not old, the fact that I'm older, I'm leaning into all three of those things. Hey, thanks for having me.
0: I always tell people, I'm okay getting older. I just don't want to age. You know what I'm saying? Because like I see people like you, you got that young spirit still, Joe. You don't come across, your spirit is like a 45-year-old. Now, don't take that to the bar. You talk to a lady like, I was told I look 45. I didn't say that.
1: And because I know he has the history, when he says certain things, it conjures certain thoughts. Like a second ago, he said, for once in my life, I went to Stevie Wonder. For once in my life,
0: that
1: song my dad used to sing. But Joe, Marcus gave your accolades, you know, your highlight reel. When I was in corporate and I would interview people, I would sit them down and I would always say, I've already read your resume. Tell me what's not on your resume. Help me see who you are without having to read information that's in front of me. So we got the highlights, but who really is Joe Griffith and how did you get to now?
2: Yeah, thanks for asking. It was really insightful. So I'm originally a South Philly boy, 18th of Rentner, St. Monica's Parish. my parents were the Rebels. We moved to West Norton back in the 60s whenever

0: knowing it's not you, I look up the table of contents and say, holy smokes here. Right. This is me. Right. So overall, I think when I talk to people about my upbringing, people are often amazed and astonished, you know, that I made it through. And to be very frank with you, I for a long time, I loved being considered a survivor.
1: Mm.
0: But what really freed me was when I acknowledged that I was a victim. You know, no hard feelings against my mom or my dad, but when I realized that, you know, no kid should have to go through all that, that actually changed me. You know, just embracing, like, hey, no kid should have to go through that. And I think that sent me on a mission that made me an even better person. So thanks for asking. But that was that was the upbringing. And then I think the other thing I wanted to share was I was a big baby when I was little. I was a crybaby. I was super sensitive. And all my grades in school were great. And the little comment said, Joey is getting his crying under control. Mm. So I was super sensitive, man, right? And
2: I wish we would have went to the same school. I would have had your lunch money, dude. Come on, Joe. $2.50 a day.
0: I would have given it to you, man. Right. I would have given it to you. But over time, did some more research and tried to better understand what at the time was a curse,
1: mm-hmm.
0: And found out that I was or am empathic, and that doesn't make me special. It just means that I feel a lot of stuff, super feeler, if you will. Right. And so I've worked over the years to leverage that gift, and you know whether it's in the boardroom and and sensing the fear around AI,
1: yep,
0: or whether it's on the dance floor saying, you know, I don't think that Pink Pony Club is going to go over so well tonight. I mean,
1: well, speaking of fear, what is your biggest fear?
0: My biggest fear, I would say that I still struggle with imposter syndrome.
1: Okay,
0: you know that I still. As much as I'm very fortunate to be recognized externally and I work internally for self-recognition and all that, it still crosses my mind once in a while, like, hey, God, you sure me? Really me? Mm. You want me to do this?
1: Yeah.
0: So I would say it's the imposter syndrome at times.
2: All right, we're going to put that wisdom under the spotlight right away. We do our question of the day where we ask our Jam fam, upon seeing the social media, if they have any thoughts or questions they want to share. And we have one today from Subi Brenner of Havertown, PA. Joe, here's the question she posed. What concerns you the most about the future of AI? Let me ask you again. What concerns you the most about the future of artificial intelligence?
0: To me, it's the fear based in lack of education that concerns me the most. People were fearful when computers came along. People were fearful when phones came along. People were fearful when you would transact digitally instead of face-to-face.
1: Yeah.
0: AI is a lot bigger issue than those innovations. But today, it still is fear-based. Most people really don't spend the time to learn what AI can and can't do for you.
2: Joe, when you said it's bigger, your eyes lit up. What created the eye emphasis when you said bigger?
0: Dr. James, what makes me worried is that 30% of kids under 30 are doomsday-ish about AI.
1: Mm.
0: What makes me worried is 2/3 of the executives I talk to don't see a place in their business to leverage AI for success. So there's a lot of fear out there and a lot of people not embracing the AI movement.
2: Now, Marcus is one of those executives out there. He'd be part of that 1/3 because he has two hands and a phone for AI.
1: But here's the thing, though. Let me be, because I know my daughters and I, we go through this a lot, and I talk to others about this. Some of that fear is relevant because some of the differences with AI is it's a technology that requires a lot of resources. And so what people are beginning to see, and we're going to come back on the other side of this, Joe, because I want you to speak to this. What many of our people are experiencing is they're trying to set up these AI data centers in their communities. These AI data centers are really taking away from the environment.

0: One of the things I learned last year, I was talking to the chief technology officer at NASDAQ, Sahara, and she shared with me, she said, like, when you go into Google and you do or Yahoo or you do one of those searches, it takes up, say, a tenth of this energy byte.
1: Mm.
0: When you do it in AI, just a simple query, it's 10 times that. And so she said, so for instance, in Philadelphia, if you're on a grid that requires 15 gigawatts of energy to power all the homes, in the next 5 years, it's going to take about 12 gigawatts just to serve AI. And so there are real concerns when it comes to the environment. So I'm going to come back to Joe on the other side of that, because I know that's a very deep question. And I think it's something that our Jam fam needs to
1: absolutely
0: hear about. But I want everyone listening to hold on. Do not move. You're listening to the Jam right here on WWDB 860 AM. And we are just getting warmed up with the uber talented Joe Griffith. I promise you, we have more extraordinary moments with this man, and we have some heart touching moments with him as well. We'll be right back. This is the Jam. I'm Marcus Allen with my guy, Dr. James Smith Jr. Stay right there.
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4: 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Oh,

0: We get it in. We got Kid and Play over here, Marcus and Jay. We get it in.
1: Me and Joe kick it feet.
0: Dr. James Smith Jr. here with my guy, Marcus Allen. We're talking to the amazing Joe Griffith. And, you know, Marcus, most people on Sunday, they get depressed. The weekend's over. Yeah. Back to work. I'm like, the next day, we going to jam. So it's all good here. But prior to the break, you were entering into a very compelling conversation about AI. You want to pick it up?
1: Yeah. Well, first of all, let me go back to, like, Monday's my favorite day of the week. Bro. Like, for me, it's like I wake up on a Monday. It's like I get to start my week. Right? When some people are like, man, it's Monday, and they hate it. I'm like, man, it's Monday. I get to, you know, redo last week. Absolutely. You know, and do it better. But anyway, AI. So, Joe, like, what are your thoughts on that? Like, what are your thoughts on the benefits of AI versus potential environmental risk of it?
2: Yeah, let's start with the environmental risk. And certainly your information came from a credible source.
1: Yeah.
2: I would tend to push back on that a little bit, and I wish I had those statistics with me today. The one I hear often is every time you hit enter in an AI chat, it's a bottle of water.
1: Oh.
2: And believe it or not, I had some really good statistics that said, hey, if you want to save some money, think about the water that gets spent to irrigate your favorite activity, which is golf. You know, the amount of money spent watering golf courses.
1: Don't you pick on golf, don't you? Don't you? Use another example.
2: So the data center water, it pales in comparison to what we spend to water golf courses. Sure. Mm-hmm. So I'm not at all suggesting that environmental's not an issue. It is an issue. But I don't think it's as much of an issue as it's been played out to be through the media. That's my opinion.
1: No, I hear you. Because I think about even with Elon Musk, SpaceX expedition or journey in terms of part of which I didn't know. Maybe, you know, there's so much information out of it, but I was reading up on it and saying that part of what he's doing is he wants to ship satellites out into the orbit, and then those satellites serve as AI data centers where you get two things happening at once. You get the sun, you get the energy from the sun to power the data center, and then the data center needs to be cooled even here on Earth, and now it's in space and it's a lot cold. Is that wrong?
2: Like, are you kidding me, man? Now that is crazy.
1: Really?
2: Last year I had an opportunity to play with a three-star general for the Air Force Space Division.
1: Okay.
2: And he told me, you know, you think about space, right? That's the last frontier that it is not regulated. It's not covered.
1: Right.
2: All kinds of challenges there, but also great opportunity. So, you know, who'd have thought that maybe the next data center could reside in outer space versus taking up the local suburb park? Yeah.
1: Yeah, I you know, I'm not an Elon Musk fan, but I got to say, man, that dude right there, but I'm a sci-fi kid. I'm a nerd. I went to school for computer science, technology management. I got an MBA in technology management. And so I'm on both sides of it because at the end of the day, I think technology is going to be what saves the planet, right? Mm. We just got to make sure we use it in the best way. And I think there's a great opportunity that we have with AI because AI can figure out the AI problem, right? And I think that's where I fall at.
2: Yeah, Joe. You nailed it. I think with all due respect to the environmental, I have faith in the world.
1: Yeah.
2: I do. You know, through history, we've found a way to be resilient. There's so many great examples of that, and I continue to believe that we will. But on the other side, with AI, you talked about some of the other issues or concerns. Number one, I always think of AI. Picture having an 18-year-old Marcus. That's a nice picture right there. An 18-year-old Marcus who's really immature, 10 times faster, 10 times stronger, but naive, et cetera. So your job now is to coach that young Marcus, now known as AI, into helping you through your life. But you got to remember, with all that immaturity and some of that negativity and all that, you're going to have some problems.
1: Yeah.
2: So you think about what our role is as humans, right? We still need judgment. We still need quality assurance. We still need creativity. Just because you hear that AI can create an image for a brand doesn't mean it's going to eliminate all the creativity jobs.
1: Yeah.
2: Make sense?
1: I agree with that. Yeah. Did he convince you?
0: We're getting there.
1: Okay.
0: We're getting
1: there. All right. I'll just check it.
0: Joe, when I'm not doing motivational speaking or presentation skills, one of the areas I used to cover was diversity, equity, inclusion. and I would make a strong business case. Something as simple as Shohei Ohtani from Japan. He was recruited from Japan to come to the States, and now he's the best player in the league. The business case. What's the business case for AI, and how do those C-suite leaders typically receive you with you coming in there telling them about something that they don't know how to do? And control is key when you're in the C-suite.
2: Yeah, so the business case is the identical business case that they're talking about today. The business case for a leader is EBITDA. The business case today is M&A. Yep. The business case today is market share. The business case today is customer satisfaction.
1: Right.
2: But because most executives are not educated on what AI can and can't do, they hear stories on the ground, which is what's going on now. They hear stories on the ground in accounting where one person is making his or her day more productive. They hear one story over in sales and marketing where we've had a little less customer churn. So the gap right now is that executives feel that there are other use cases that other people can solve, when actually the use cases are their own. The challenge with the leaders, though, is they're just afraid that AI, this is the first time in their career where they don't have the answers to something, right? People are in those C-suite spots because they always appear to have the answers. They just don't have them right now.
1: Well, but that to me, I think we may be really generalizing and narrowing what leaders we're talking about, right? Mm-hmm. Because I think mature seasoned leaders understand that this is AI is a disruption. Any time in history where there's been a disruption, we didn't know what that was going to bring. And so I think about, like, you know, a lot of times, I know I feel like I'm contradicting myself, but, you know, I look at the other side of AI, and it says, some stats I read said that if you are a company or an executive and you're not using AI, you're 20% slower than your competition, right? And to me, to your point, if my two biggest priorities is EBITDA or top line growth, or even if it's employee satisfaction, then I want that 20% advantage because it's so competitive right now. And so, Joe, I'm totally with you on that. Again, I said me and my daughter go back and forth. They normally, you know, lose out because
0: I'm going to say, who wins that?
1: There's no winner. There's just disagreement, right?
2: Yeah.
1: And I think in this, there's no winner. There's just disagreement. And what's going to happen is the same thing, I believe, if not worse. People who didn't believe in the internet, they got left behind, right? People who, early adopters, people who said, okay, this internet isn't the devil, right? And now I don't know people who can do anything significant without the internet, right? That's where AI is headed. Joe, one of the things I wanted to come back to, though, is your C-suite business. Talk to us about what you do in your C-suite business.
2: Yeah,
1: your fractional C-suite business, I should say.
2: Yeah, so the C-suite business started very much by accident. I was at a place where I wanted to figure out what to do next in life, and in the industry, they call it carrying a bag, you know, working for the man, so to speak. And it just didn't feel right. Mm. And all of a sudden, I had a couple of friends call and say, hey, we're struggling with revenue here, and we're struggling with EBITDA here, and we're struggling. Would you help out? I'm like, yeah, sure. This is the price tag. And they're like, oh, we can't afford that. So I got a dilemma here. I feel like I'm worth a few things, but people only have pocket change to pay me.
1: Right.
2: So then one friend said, well, why don't you just collect a bunch of pocket change from 6 or 7 or 8 people? And thus, Fractional C-Suite was born. And you mentioned earlier, S-W-E-E-T. I'd love to give you a really creative way in which I pick that.
1: Sure. Okay.
2: But S-U-I-T-E was taken.
1: Okay.
2: So I just decided.
1: Oh, in terms of website. Yeah.
2: So the business evolves really as a bunch of part-time gigs helping people primarily around revenue generation.
1: Okay.
2: And I had another friend 3 years ago who said, AI is the future. And why do you want to work in these big environments like Oracle and SAP? It's why my hair turned gray. Your audience can't see that today.
0: That's silver.
2: And so it started to evolve even as 3 years ago to say, hey, what can we do with executives that'll help them understand what we mentioned earlier, which is EBITDA, M&A, things like that, customer growth and all can all benefit from AI, not just making a person on the ground a little more productive each day.
1: There was no reluctance where, like, oh my, I'm not sure. Were you always a computer geek? I mean, why did you just dive in like
2: that? Oh, man. Well, you guys have really humbled me today with your gratitude towards your family. So what comes to mind for me is that, no, there was no worry or reluctance because my wife, Rebecca, rock star. All the time, every time in life where there's been a journey here and a journey there and make a decision, Rebecca would typically say, I have no idea what you're doing, and I'm sure you'll be successful.
1: Sounds like a jam whisperer to me. Yeah. Get him out of jams. Get him out of and get him into his jam.
2: Even the DJ business was $500, 8 gigs a year, $500 each. That's $4,000. And I made her a deal and said, $2,000 for a tuxedo and equipment. And you go to New Hope on vacation with your girlfriends and the rest of the money. You know what my wife said? My wife said, you get your sorry butt out there. Yeah. And now it's over 50 gigs a year. So,
1: wow, 50 gigs.
2: 50.
1: Yeah. That's a lot.
2: It's a lot, dude.
1: Yeah, once a week.
2: Once a week, yeah. I'm either doing the chicken dance with a bunch of little kids or planning a big wedding or even sports. You know, I do basketball games and wrestling matches, jiu-jitsu tournament right down here, down the street from you guys.
1: Oh, yeah. Did you do the MMA fight at the White House?
2: I wouldn't be here today. If I was there, I'd be too big.
1: Yeah. Joe, as a speaker, I love when I see audience members' eyes light up.
2: Yeah.
1: They're getting it. What's your indicator that those C-suite leaders are making the shift, the turn to trend in the right direction as it pertains to AI?
3: Hey, Jim, before we're going to say that question on the back end, because I don't want you to get started and we got to cut you off. Jim, take us to break and then we'll come back to
1: it. I don't want to go. I'm fighting it reluctantly. Yeah. Jam fam, you're listening to The Jam on WWDB 860 AM. I'm Dr. James Smith Jr. with the legend Marcus Allen and with JG Joe Griffin. We're talking all things AI leadership, the business case. We'll see you on the other side.
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1: Yes.
0: I'm Marcus Allen.
1: What?
0: Dr. J. Smith Jr. is in the building, and we are still jamming with extremely talented and AI executive leadership expert Joe Griffith. That music you just heard is Up by Tarin Wells. That's Joe's song that he picked for his soundtrack. And in just a moment, he's going to tell us exactly why he chose that song. But before we go there, we got to go to my man, Dr. James, who has something for us in his Just What the Doctor Ordered.
1: Absolutely, Mark, because I can remember it had to be, I'm thinking 5-6 years ago, I'm working with a client that had just gotten acquired by another organization, and they asked me to come in and speak to their leaders on dealing with change and transition.
0: Mm-hmm.
1: I'm like, cool, I'm going here, I'm going to do this, because it's not just worrying about the people in the room, the people that survive, but sometimes it's called survivor sickness, which means you made it, but some of your friends did not make it.
0: Mm-hmm.
1: So I was ready to go in there and speak to them and not just pontificate. You know, I love creating experiences. So I began my session. Everyone's in, I would say, theater-style room, individual chairs, and they're all looking at the screen in the front. And I said, I'm not going to be there. I started in the back of the room.
0: Mm.
1: So I'm talking 3 minutes, 4 minutes, 5 minutes, and I'm talking to the backs of their heads. No one would turn around. And I'm like, I got them. This is so good. I got them. I'm talking about change. Nobody would even change the way they're looking right now. So I kept going 10 minutes, and I got a partial turn of a head by one person, and then another partial. Marcus, it was 15 minutes before I had everybody, all eyes on me. Now, you know where I went with this. You're going through change and transition, and you can't even change how you're looking. You can't even turn around. You're a leader. You're representing the leadership, the culture, and you can't even turn around. Really? And I bet you're sitting in the same seat you always sit in. Change and transition. That's where Joe lives, helping people to change and transition their thoughts around AI. And I'm sure he meets reluctance or people don't want to get in and turn around. But something tells me JG gets them going. That's what the doctor ordered.
0: Hey, well, as usual, that prescription is always on time, brother. Doc, like I like that. I like that from a number of different perspectives, particularly as it relates to your boy JG. And I'm not talking about Johnny Gill.
1: My. Here's a good boy. Put that red dress on.
0: Yes. I don't know if I want to see Joe in a red dress.
2: That's his go-to right there.
0: But I imagine not only when he's dealing with leadership who needs to change to help their organization, but also just in what he does with his DJ business, right? Because oftentimes I would imagine you go to these places and everybody have the song that they want to hear. And then, like, I never heard that song that was played, your soundtrack, and I'm bobbing to them. I'm just like,
1: absolutely.
0: Oh, my God, like, I got to add that to my repertoire. So, Joe, what does it do for you when you go into these places and people think they want to hear one thing and you give them something else, and how that changes people's perspective, and what does that do for your spirit?
2: That's a biggie, man. Because part of the jam at a gig is to accommodate requests.
0: Yeah.
2: So I get and most people have great requests. So I think the opportunity for me is, if early on I'm acknowledging people and respecting them by playing the requests, then that makes them a little bit more receptive when I say, hey, here comes another one you haven't heard. Lean into this. Mm-hmm. Matter of fact, I did a wedding last summer, and it was the groom was Mexican. And, you know, if Latinos and people from Brazil and Spanish, man, they can rock the house, right? Anybody in that culture can rock the house. And but for those of us who are not of that culture, it can be a bit intimidating, right? It's some pretty provocative type stuff. And so the way you set that up, right, is I'm playing the classics like the Love Shacks and whatever. now you've got the group hanging in there, and you've recognized, like, this one's for Marcus, this one's for Dr. James. And there comes the Mexican music, and I say, and here comes the Mexican music, and stay right there. Even if you don't even know it, just hang.
0: Right.
2: So you just kind of, a little bit of it's a little Pied Piper-ish, and a little bit is a little bit of gentle force, you know?
0: Like what I did to you today, I said, wait.
2: Yeah. We pulled into the parking lot.
0: I was trying to tell him to wait for me because I wanted to walk in with him.
1: Okay.
0: And my voice was like deeper than I thought it was going to be. I said, wait. You wait.
1: Now hold on. A 6'7" black guy saying, wait. You pointing the finger. I don't know if I'm staying there.
2: But I could feel the intention. The intention was to keep me safe.
0: You felt my heart. You blamed on my heart.
2: So, yeah, man, great question on how you get there. But it really is – it really is about earning their trust way prior to the dancing when you're walking around during cocktail hour and all that. And just very, very similar then to the AI executive readiness work that we do, which is it's all about preparation and thinking about the organization, the vertical that they're in, things like that. It's all about teeing them up to be receptive to the change.
0: I love that. I love that because I almost feel, I know I may be reading into this a little too deep, but I almost feel like it speaks to today, the culture we have today, and helping people to see the value in diversity, right? Especially when it comes to music. Music is one of the things that can be most segregating for folks. And so you kind of live in that space.
2: Definitely. And I got to thank my buddy Kenny Luck from Upper Darby High School. Mm. It turned me on to Luther Vandross, Jeffrey Osborne, and all the others. Kind of gave me some culture there. Yes, I think you hit on something, Marcus, which is we're struggling today, right, with closing the gap. We're struggling with the communication gap. We're struggling politically. We're struggling socially. And music can be a common ground to bring people together.
0: Yeah.
2: And those, I think AI and dealing with the fear in the center here can help bring us together.
0: This song, go ahead.
1: I was going to say, let's stay with the fear.
2: Yeah.
1: What do you tell the folks who are saying, oh my gosh, AI, I'm going to be replaced by a robot, by technology. I'm not going to have my job.
2: Yeah. Best thing my daughter said to me a couple of years ago on one subject was, Dad, I know you disagree, but can you just go get educated? So instead of trying to fight the opinion, I went out and got educated and was able to better communicate with her. So the fear is all based in literally take, someone said to me once, if you wanted to teach somebody, I said I wanted to relearn the Bible. And he said, well, how would you teach somebody about sports? I would read a sports page 20 minutes a day.
0: Mm.
2: And so I tell people all the time, just play with AI 20 minutes a day, 20 minutes a day. And in 2-3 months, you'll be way more up to speed than you expect.
0: I totally agree. Now, I want to go to this song because this song just makes me happy. Like, what is it about this song? What are the lyrics? What? How does it play a part in your life and your philosophy, Joe?
2: Yeah, man, just like you guys here, I guess, every day on the show. I mean, I've got music running through my head, 24/7.
0: Right.
2: I was at a spring fair last summer at a local elementary school, and somebody requested it. And it kind of goes down that Forrest Frank zone and all that.
0: Right.
2: I listened to it, and all of a sudden I could feel those lyrics, man, just jumping right through the speakers into my heart. So it's a... it's a faith song for me, personally.
0: Mm-hmm. Okay.
2: And it says to everybody, right, there's a lot of hard times for us out there. But the hard times are like the raw material, right? Mm-hmm. And you take those hard times and you squeeze down on them. You know, if you press on them hard enough, you turn them into diamonds. Right. And to me, that's the inspiration of the song. The song's like, look, man, we're all having a rough time. But, you know, you give it your best and things will work out just fine for you.
0: I love that. And it kind of plays to... you and I were having a conversation before we even walked in and you were talking about like finding a positive in everything, right? And so when I was listening to this song and it just, you know, you chose up, right? The song is called Up, but you chose it and it speaks to your personality. You choose to look up, even given the challenges you've had in life, right? The jam ups you've had with your mother dying, your passed away when you were 13, your father being an Alcoholic Anonymous, and the challenges you had growing up, you still choose up. Where does that strength come from?
2: Well, thank you for recognizing that. I've searched for that answer for a long time, and I don't necessarily know how it happened. I just know that it did happen.
0: Okay.
2: And every day I have that young lady who's famously known as Alexa. I have her every day. You know, when I say good morning to her, she says, do the right thing, act with integrity, make a difference today. So I wish if I could, you know, we could put that in a little recipe and dish it out for everybody.
0: Right.
2: But I felt that change quite a few years ago. And I think for me and probably advice for other folks that are listening today, I always thought I had to change the world. Like when I was younger, I thought I have to do something that just changes everybody. That's not easy, man. But I think if you as a person can choose to be up and be positive and just make a difference in one person's life each day, even if it's a smile on an elevator, that counts.
0: And that's not a cliche for you.
2: No, it's not a cliche. Right. Not at all.
1: That is so profound. Oftentimes you see someone say, yo, man, how you doing? Invariably they'll say, I'm hanging in there.
0: Right.
1: Hanging in there. I said, stop hanging. Pull yourself up. Pull up. Don't hang.
2: Yeah.
1: Choose up. And gosh, that's so good, Joe. Thank you for that.
2: Yeah, thank you.
0: So, Joe, on the heels of that, we want to do what we normally do with our guests, which is we ask our guest, because we're always about our audience. We want to make sure that our audience is up as well. Like, matter of fact, we want to make sure that our audience is, and Jim knows, James knows I say this all the time. He asked me how I'm doing. I said, outstanding. And I got that from my guy, Fred Williams. And when you say it like that, like people, they tell me they just feel better. And you got to put like, you know, your whole body into it. But anyway, we do this 30-day encore challenge. What can you tell our audience that they can practice immediately and sustain for the next 30 days that could make their lives better?
2: And I caveat this by saying something you mentioned earlier, definition of a leader. Mm. You could lead a company or you could be a mom leading your kid, right? So here's my offer. Have one honest conversation, just one, with whoever you lead about AI. Don't have a strategy session. Don't have a demo, not a task force, right? Have one honest conversation about what we are doing right with artificial intelligence. What do you think we're doing wrong with artificial intelligence? What do we not know about artificial intelligence? Just have one honest conversation. And that feeds what I mentioned earlier, which is that then leads to 20 minutes a day trying it out. You will replace that fear with knowledge. Mm-hmm. And with that knowledge, right, becomes information and then wisdom. And that, to me, is the very, very powerful journey that you can go on in the next 30 days.
0: I love that. I love that. And actually, I'm going to do something. I know I'm going to pair something with that, right? And after you've done AI for, say, the first 6 months, right, like really get used to, like, talking to it. I did this, and you have to be ready for this. I put in my AI. I said, tell me something about myself that I'm afraid to admit.
1: And it said that Michael Jordan is better than LeBron James.
0: No, absolutely not. Actually, it did talk about Michael Jordan, but not in a good light. But I love that. And I love that you use Alexa in the same way. But I know we're at this commercial break. Man, I hate to go to commercial break because these conversations are so great. But we have to. And so we got to pay the bills, partner.
1: Absolutely. Absolutely. When we get back. WWDB, The Jam, 860 AM. I'm Dr. James Smith Jr. with the legend Marcus Allen. And in case you don't know, we're jamming with JG, Joe Griffith, all things AI. We will see you on the other side. Voice is your power. For over two decades, Dr. James Smith Jr. has helped leaders from HBO to Genentech, Biogen to Merck ignite authenticity, elevate presentation skills, and lead with unshakable purpose. From boardrooms to global stages, domestically and internationally, Dr. James Smith Jr. unlocks the leader within, one powerful message at a time. More than a coach, more than a trainer, he's a catalyst for breakthrough. Dr. James Smith Jr., speak authentically, lead boldly, transform completely. For more information and to get gym-packed, go to www.drjamessmithjr.com. 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

0: to the jam. I hope you are jamming. If you didn't get your workout in this morning, you get your workout during this hour as we jam and jam. Well, why don't you, when you get a chance, send us your songs that have to do with the jam, and we'll think about incorporating them into our show. We're talking to Joe Griffith, who is, gosh, he's dropping gems. He is talking DJing. He's talking AI. He's talking leadership. He's talking entrepreneurship. He's talking life. And something tells me you're going to want to reach out to Joe. So, Joe, if folks here want to reach out to you, where can they go? How can they reach out? And part two, what's hot? What's new? What's trending? What's in the future for you?
1: Thank you. You can reach me at my website, which is Fractional C-Suite, as Marcus mentioned earlier, S-W-E-E-T, fractionalcsuite.com. What we're planning to do next, Dr. James, is start our second innovation lab. So I'm looking for 10 or 15 executives here in the Philadelphia area that would like to work with their peers and to talk about AI at the boardroom level, right, as we mentioned earlier. And then we will help you take those boardroom issues and drive them down into your organization. So that's something we're looking to do in September. Appreciate the ask.
0: That's huge. That's huge. I hope you guys wrote that down. This is not just chatter. This is changing the game and not just changing the score. And with regard to changing the game, my colleague over here, as you know, around this time, he does his Marcus moments. And as we are talking and asking questions, dude over here multitasking, taking notes, because he knows it's time for him to share his moments, his perhaps top wisdom, his top win, his top, gosh, go for it, my brother.
2: So I got three for you today. So I think it's pretty obvious the win today is AI, right? There is almost nothing that we can do in life that doesn't have both a pull and a push, a pro and a con. And I think what Joe shared with us today was so important that sometimes we have to lean into the fear, particularly if that fear is going to add value and the reward is greater than the risk.
0: I love that.
2: Yeah.
0: Lean into the fear. I know that when people are taught how to drive and they ask, if you face a skid in the road, do you turn away from the skid or turn into the skid?
2: And you turn with it. You got to turn with it. And Joe reminded us of that today. In terms of the wound, Joe told us that he was a crybaby growing up. and that manifested itself into imposter syndrome when he became an adult. And so, but again, everything that has a con has a pro.
0: Absolutely.
2: And the pro to that was that Joe became an empath. And those of us in business, those of us in leadership, we understand that what's the thing that's greater than IQ? It's EQ. And so what Joe has done is he's turned something that was a nemesis for him growing up into his greatest skill set and value proposition to other leaders across the country. And so those of us who are listening, turn your wounds into something that helps other people. And that's what Joe has done. And lastly, wisdom. As Joe was talking today, Doc, I started to think about the DEI conversation and the times that we live in now. And when we started to talk about music and change, and I thought about Donna Brazile, the great Donna Brazile out of New Orleans, who talked about D&I, and she said, diversity is being invited to the party. I'm sure Joe can relate to this as a DJ. Inclusion is being asked to dance. And then I add a third one to that. Equity is being able to control what music is being played. And so what Joe does is he controls the music that's being played. What Joe does is he brings the people from the back. He brings, as he talked, the Mexicans and the Hispanics and the whites and the blacks, and he brings everybody together so they can be on one note and one accord. And so for me, the wisdom today comes from that we don't all have to see the same path to get there, but we do need to be rowing in the same direction. And Joe, you're doing a great job helping us row in the same direction, not just with your music, not just with your efficiency with AI, but with your heart. And our audience wants to thank you today.
1: I came here today to hopefully inspire some members of your audience, but I want to thank the two of you because I've been more inspired in this last hour than I could ever have imagined. So thank you for sharing those thoughts, those quite kind, and it made a difference in my life today.
0: Wow. Marcus, I see the light. I see it. AI is our future.
1: I gotta give me some of this, you know, once a month.
0: Joe, I wanted to thank you. In addition to Marcus' thoughts, real quick, he talked about the EQ, the IQ. I love the AQ as well, the adaptability. And I think that's a conversation that we need to have more often with our peers, our clients, and with the people in our life who are close to us. How is our AQ?
2: I used to say years ago that the greatest skill set a person can come to work for me is adaptability. Mm-hmm. Because if there's one thing we understand about change is there will be change. It will be constant. And so if you're not able to adapt, then that tells me that at some point I'm going to have to leave you behind.
0: Mm.
2: Right? Because you can't go with me. Yeah. Right? And so, Joe, that was certainly important for our audience to hear as well.
0: I love the people side. Because usually you go AI is more heady. I've got both today, the head and the heart, the people side and the technology side.
2: Absolutely. And so how are you feeling on a scale of 1 to 10, Doc, about your AI competency now?
0: I'm going to say I'm 7 plus and trending in the right direction, you including too. Teaching someone on my team last week how to use ChatGPT.
2: What?
0: What?
2: Me. Oh, come on.
0: I'm
2: ready to go back and check your work. I'm ready to check your work, brother.
0: And I'm celebrating. ChatGPT, and that's one of the easiest platforms, but for me, that was a home run, and today's show was a home run, too.
2: I totally agree, and I'll say, you know, I think it's important that, you know, one of the reasons why, Doc, you and I are able to do this show and do the million other things that we do and do it effectively, honestly, is because of AI. If it were not for AI, I don't know if I would be able to do all the things that I do. Right, because it makes me so much more efficient and also more confident. Right, like when you're really using AI, you feel like you can conquer the world. It's like a booster shot.
0: Oh yeah.
2: And so, Jam Fam, we are excited about where this show is going. We're excited about AI. I'm excited that my partner is now joining us on this. But as I close out, I got to say, remember, our experience helped to shape us. Be resilient when life tests you. Be brave when it asks you to take a stand. And be bold enough to chase the dreams that keep calling your name. You do not have to have it all figured out. Just do not give up. Keep your rhythm, protect your peace, and always find your jam. This is Marcus Allen with my guy,
0: Dr. James Smith Jr.
2: And this has been The Jam on WWDB 860 AM. We will see you next Monday.

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11: Hello, everyone. We are back. Hello, hello, hello. Welcome to the Empowerment Zone. This is Diane and
12: Manny.
11: And we are sitting in for the one and only, the GOAT, Reggie McGloin. And we are so excited. We are wishing him well, wishing him such great relaxation. Hope he's having a good break. Yes. And some time for healing, enjoying the sun, enjoying his patio, which he loves. And we also want to give a special shout out to Lisa Robinson for just allowing us to be in this space.
12: Yes.
11: Right? For this summer. What a wonderful, wonderful time we've been having. But today, We have an incredible show lined up for you. And again, we are always trying to come to you with something live, something exciting. And today I want to introduce to you your special host for the day, which is...
12: Manny.
11: Yay! It's Manny today. And he is going to be talking about what the show is going to be about and having a special guest on. I'm telling you, just really quick though, it is a hot one out there today. Mm-hmm. Isn't it? Oh my goodness, it's so hot. And I hope everybody is staying cool, keeping something fresh next to you. And Manny, you take it away.
12: So today's theme is acceptance and resilience. My guest is an Army veteran with a combat deployment behind him, the first person in his family to graduate college, a husband, a home here in Philadelphia from the outside, a settled life. Here's what that life was built on. He came out at 13 and lost his home for it. He spent his teens being passed between families, and through all of it, he kept building for other people, founding one of California's first gay straight alliances at his school, high school, before most schools had ever heard of one. Then, his junior year, he was pulled out of school, not by choice. Soon after, he was homeless, no diploma, no safety net. He answered with a GED, the Army Reserve, that college degree, and years in Philadelphia, producing events that raised money for local charities. The people who were supposed to show up for him didn't, so he became someone who shows up for others, and eventually for himself. How he built that resilience and what it taught him about acceptance. That's today's conversation. And soon we will be hearing from Justin Dial himself. So please welcome Justin Dial.
13: Hello?
12: Hello.
13: Can you hear me?
12: Yes, I can hear you.
13: I'm sorry. I'm listening to your program. Is this 860 AM?
12: Yes.
11: You're actually live on the air.
13: Oh, I'm sorry. The program before you, I could not get the real estate person's name. Would you have that information?
11: Oh, I'm so sorry. We don't. I'm sorry. They may be able to help you, but we don't. This is actually the Empowerment Zone show. Uh-oh. I think we lost her, but okay. We are going to keep on moving, keep on going, and we're going to wait for Justin to get on the line.
12: Yes.
11: That's okay. Listen, this is live, and this is what we do. We have awesome producers here in the station, and we know that we're going to get Justin on here very soon.
12: Yes.
11: And until then, let's talk about this, acceptance and resilience.
12: Yes.
11: Well, how did you come up with that topic?
12: What actually helped me come up with that topic was honestly my own story. Actually, we have Justin on the line now.
11: Okay, but go ahead. So tell him what allowed you to come up with that.
12: Just actually telling my own story.
11: That is so awesome. Yes. So I think we've got Justin. Hi, Justin.
12: Hi, Justin.
14: Hey, how are you?
12: Good. How are you?
11: Welcome to the Empowerment Zone. I wanted to give you an official welcome, but here's Manny. Take it away.
12: Hi, Justin. So you missed your intro. I don't know if you heard it, but I want to start. I want to start off with asking you, can you take us back to the moment you truly began accepting yourself? And what was that journey like, and what helped you embrace who you are?
14: You know, that's actually kind of interesting, because I feel like embracing yourself is something that you always do, right? It's not something that I feel like you always have this aha moment of. As we change as humans and as we interact with the world, I think that always changes, especially in today's environment, right? But if I really kind of sit back and think, I really think probably about 10 years ago, I had this epiphany that me kind of trying to live in this world and just fully pretend not to be who I am authentically,
12: right,
14: was just not going to work anymore.
12: Mm-hmm. Right,
14: and,
12: right.
14: And, I just kind of sat with myself and I said, you know, what can I do to just authentically live as a human and not pretend anymore? Mm. And that actually just started randomly with me deciding to go on a gay cruise, to be completely honest.
12: Wow.
14: I was just like, you know, I have never been in an environment with all these people by myself to, you know, just go and have no expectations. And I did it. And it was actually one of the best experiences I've ever had. I was able to be in an environment where I was surrounded by thousands of other people just like me. And it was for the first time I was able to see this veil lifted of no shame, no judgment.
11: Wow.
14: And just this like sense of acceptance and belonging in a community.
12: Wow, that is really awesome. And that is really, really a true thing, because I have been to one of your many events and just the acceptance and the warmth that I have felt from the people there. It is very, very true. And that is something when you host something, it's something you cultivate, right? And that is something that Justin is very known for, is just creating warm environments.
11: Right. That's so important. I love
12: that.
11: Yes,
12: yes.
11: I love that.
12: So my second question for you is, what were some of the biggest challenges you faced while coming out or living authentically, and how did you find the strength to keep moving forward?
14: Oh, yeah. So obviously the intro part, I think, kind of talks a little bit about, right, kind of the struggles of just this constant rejection over time. And, you know, I think when somebody doesn't get love or acceptance from, you know, their family, at a really young age, it just kind of like sits on you for a little bit, right? And you have to cope with that and find it somewhere else. So for me, I think that that ability to try and bring community together and look through it was like a huge part of just kind of moving forward and just realizing that I'm enough, right? If that makes sense.
12: Yes, it makes perfect sense.
14: Because if you really are having the sense that nobody around you is, you know, loves you, or nobody around you really cares, then how do you keep pushing? And I think we have to do that ourselves in building community, et cetera. But I mean, that's kind of a tough one. My whole life, I feel like, has kind of been a challenge, but I'm not the only one. We have a plethora of people in our community right now that have gone through worse things.

0: as a community and a society to say, hey, it's okay. Live yourself, be yourself.
1: Definitely. I feel like that is very, very important, especially in today's time, is that we all need to love one another, be close to one another, and accept one another, because not everyone is perfect.
2: That's right.
1: So my third question for you is, how has your understanding of resilience changed over the years? And what advice would you give to someone who is struggling to accept themselves today?
0: Don't give up. Don't ever feel, no matter how hard it is, right, to wake up every day, don't ever forget that there are people out there that will find value and love in you. I think that's, you know, we had that Love is Love campaign, right?
1: Right.
0: We had that, you know, everyone, you know, kind of come together. But honestly, I think that that's the big thing, right? You have an opportunity at some point to connect with somebody and find that value and love within them. And that might be your own chosen family, and that's okay. But know that those people are out there, and don't give up, because the moment you do is the moment you just stop progressing and you stop moving forward. And, you know, years ago, I feel like I would have not understood that fully myself. I was still dealing with those things. And I think at 40 now, you know, kind of just letting go and saying, I am who I am, and world be damned.
1: Yeah.
0: Yeah. I have to love myself, because if I don't love myself, who will, right? As RuPaul says.
1: Right.
0: But I think that's just changed, right? I think everyone goes through it in their life. I think it's a natural part of aging. So sitting in hindsight now and saying, hey, do this, you know, as a younger person or whatnot, is a little bit easier sometimes said than done. But if you can actually listen to that advice and kind of embody it, I think you can go really, really far as a person.
1: That is definitely the truth. And something to expand on a little bit with you said, with what you said, your chosen family, that is something that my aunt taught me growing up. My Aunt Tracy, she's probably still watching right now, well, listening right now. She always taught me at the young age of probably about 10 or 11 was that, you know, your family is not always your blood. It is the people who love you the most. And that is something that has always stuck with me. And, you know, when you and I first met, I was like, this is part of my chosen family. So I have a couple more questions for you. One more, and then we're going to go on a quick break, and then one last question. So my one question for you before break is, looking at where you are now, what does living authentically mean to you? And what message do you hope listeners take away from your story?
0: Yeah, I think living authentically, right, at any point is, you know, just not caring, right? It's being in your own and being okay that people are not okay with it. You're not always going to be everyone's cup of tea.
1: Right.
0: And that's okay, right? Some of us are boisterous and loud and extravagant. That's okay. Some of us are quiet and want to be alone. That's okay, right?
1: Right.
0: And you have an opportunity to be a unique light in somebody's world. And that light will have people gravitate to you. And you have an opportunity to do that. The key is making those spaces for yourself. And I think that's what I've tried to do in my work in the community, right?
1: Yes.
0: Is allowing the authenticity of those individuals, uniquenesses, the any part of that to just feel like they can come and be themselves in a safe space and environment. And those places, unfortunately, are fleeting. And we need to be talking as a community, and whatever community that is, gay, straights, you know, people of color, right? Like all of those communities have an opportunity to build and provide acceptance. And only in those spaces, I feel like, that is where authenticity will start. And then it moves out to the wider community.
1: Yes, I completely agree with you. I feel like if every

0: just lived in their truths. If everyone lived in their truths and just everyone knew that taking the mask off is okay and you are safe, then it would be such a world filled with love, hope, peace, and light. But we are about to go on a 5-minute break. Stay on the line, Justin, and I will be back with my last question for you.
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3: Okay, and we are back. We are back. Boy, this conversation has really just been so enlightening. We have a special guest with us in Justin Dial, and we have Manny, who is hosting today. But I just wanted to jump on and say there's parts of this conversation that have really touched me, and I'm talking to everybody out there. Don't give up. These are things, if you're just joining the conversation, Manny is hosting a conversation with Justin Dial, and we are talking about acceptance and resilience today. And before the break, we talked about don't give up, find value and love in you, shine your unique light, and that light will gravitate to you. What a powerful conversation this has been. I love the transparency and the authenticity. And so without further ado, here's Manny and Justin.
0: Hi. Okay, so Justin, my last question for you. What does pride mean to you? And not just during Pride Month, because we know Pride Month just ended, but every day of the year.
4: Yeah. I think at the end of the day, pride is just being yourself.
0: Yes.
4: Right? It's giving yourself the permission to be. Right? And you think about kind of everything in our lives, right? You know, I probably said in the beginning, right? I started one of the very first GSAs in California in high school.
0: Yes.
4: And it just was not a thing. And there was a lot of fighting around those things. We didn't even have Pride Month at our school, is that right?
0: That's right.
4: But it's just being able to sit and have a conversation and being able to be in your room, right? As yourself.
3: That's good.
4: It's showing up. It's showing your inner child and your life that, hey, everything here is okay. We can be together.
3: Yes.
4: And it's also quieter than that too, right? Like, I have a husband now. I never in a million years thought that I'd be able to get married, that I would be able to have conversations like this openly in public. I was the only gay person that people knew for years. So pride to me is being able to sit in that, to bask and say, you know what? I deserve to be here. I deserve to sit at the table. I deserve to have a voice in my community, and I'm not less than. And I think that's a powerful thing. And it doesn't just stay as pride in our community. And I think that's a really important distinction to be thinking about. In today's age, right, pride comes in all forms of every community, whether that's people who are immigrants, you know, who have pride from where they're from, but also here to be Americans. Those of us that don't have the opportunity to, you know, have all those dreams that we were promised, right? And it's pride being in that and having an opportunity to stand on the table and say, I'm here and it's okay. And I'm worth
3: that. That's so
0: good. Wow, that is so true. And you are so right about that, because That is the one thing that I really, really think about every day, is just that put your best foot forward. And sometimes it's kind of corny in my own opinion. I think back to the movie. I don't know if you remember it or not, but growing up, it was a big movie that they showed us in class a lot. It was called Meet the Robinsons. And a phrase that keeps me going is keep moving forward, and keep moving every day like it's your last, or every day move forward and make the best out of it. Bring a positive out of any negativity that you had in your day. And Justin, I really appreciate you sharing your story. One thing I keep coming back to is how much of acceptance is actually about unlearning what the world taught us to believe about ourselves. And for me, that process started very early. Some of the first voices I ever heard about my body didn't come from strangers. They came from my family. I was told I was the ugliest by a family member that was my peer. I was told I was too fat by an older family member who was struggling with their own relationship with weight at the time. And when you are a child, those words don't just pass through you. They settle in and they shape you. And at that time, they shaped me in the way that I saw myself as not more than almost just a body, right? And it was just, you know, before I even have the language to question them, I'm just saying, this is what they see about me, and this is what I believe about myself. And that was something that was hard for me. And for a long time, I internalized all of it. It affected my self-worth, and it even showed up in my relationship with food and my body in ways that were really unhealthy. But what I've learned since then is this: those words were never the truth about me. They were projections, reflections of what other people were carrying, not who I actually am. And the turning point came when I stopped trying to earn worthiness and started choosing self-acceptance instead. Today, I don't live in that same space anymore. I live in awareness, in healing, and in intention. I'm mindful about how I speak to myself, how I care for my body, and how I show up in the world. Because resilience for me isn't about pretending those experiences didn't happen. It's about deciding they don't get to define who I become. And the redefinition eventually became something visible in the world. And for me, I feel like when I turned 21, like 21, maybe 22, and I started like hang out with friends, going downtown. Actually, that's where I met you, was downtown. You know, being myself and being open to be myself and also expressing myself through my clothing was something that it was shocking to me how well received it was being downtown and out with friends, because growing up, the clothes that I wear now would have been mocked, made fun of, or I would have been told to tone it down so much because it was not ordinary at the time. And when I first met you, it was so interesting because it was something that you said to me. It was like, I love how you're being yourself. Mm. And I appreciate that because, you know, I didn't start out as just, you know, the real Manny Zion. That identity didn't come from confidence. It came from healing, from learning how to show up authentically. Even when I didn't fully feel whole yet, I still put the best foot forward. And like, you know, the Meet the Robinson saying goes, keep moving forward. I kept moving forward. What started as me trying to find the voice became me using my voice. And over time, that became a platform, a community, and a space rooted in identity, growth, and self-acceptance. But at the core, I'm still that same person who had to unlearn a lot just to be okay in my own skin. The difference is I stopped letting those early voices define me, and I started using my own voice instead. And if there's one thing I hope someone hears from this, it's this: you are not the names you were called. You are not the standards someone else projected onto you. You are allowed to redefine yourself.
3: This is powerful.
4: I love that.
3: This is so powerful. This is so powerful today. If you are just joining the conversation, you are listening to Manny hosting and his special guest, Justin Dial. And this conversation today has been about acceptance and resilience. And what a sharing of heart that was, Manny. That was really, I love the transparency and the authenticity of the conversation today. It has definitely been something, and even producers in the studio, everybody's hearting everywhere and hoping that you're feeling this love and acceptance because we celebrate your resilience today. And Justin, you as well, don't go anywhere. Yes. Stay with us in the conversation, but just had to jump in there and say that really quick.
0: Yes, definitely. And Justin, before you go, please share what you do within the community and the type of events that you have and how it's a nonprofit. Please do.
4: Yeah, so Boss Philly actually has been in the community for almost 20 years. It started as a little fundraiser for Philly Gay Calendar, which is also a nonprofit. It shares events throughout the city for people to go to, and it's a free listing for events. But what we were able to do a couple years ago is actually turn it into a full nonprofit. So we throw events throughout the city all of the year, including the big Pride Party and Outfest, and all proceeds that we raise go directly back to the community. Every single person on the board is a volunteer. We don't take any money. We're not paid at all. We donate our time. But what we've done and what our goal is to provide that safe space where people can dance, they can express themselves, they can come for the love of music away from the kind of sounds and the noise that we have outside and just uniquely be themselves. And it's been really beautiful to see how we've changed and brought community together. It's honestly one of the things that I love that we hear feedback from people who travel literally from all over the country to come to these events is that when they come to our events, they feel like they can just be accepted. Anyone will walk up to you and introduce themselves and say hi. They're not judging you based on what you look or act or, you know, the color of your skin. And it's something we've found is not happening everywhere. And so it's just beautiful to see. And to this point, we've raised over $100,000 to give back to local LGBT charities.
3: Wow, that's awesome. That is, I have one question. I may have missed this. Can anybody come?
4: Yeah, it's focused primarily on the LGBT space, but anyone's welcome. We always just say, when you enter those spaces, just remember, right, what those spaces were created for. We want you to come and be a part of them. But also remember, our community may have uniqueness to it. And to not judge, and to just come and see and enjoy and be a part of that community and help lift everyone up.
3: That is awesome. So even if you are not of the community, you can come if you are supportive of the community.
4: Yes.
3: And
4: 1,000%.
3: Be present. That is awesome. I love that you have opened that up for others, because I think this idea of love is something that gets missed a lot in this world. And this is demonstration. That's demonstrative love.
0: Yes.
4: 100%.
0: Yes. And I know you have two events coming up this weekend, Saturday and Sunday.
4: Oh, yes. However, because of the heat and the storms, we are waiting. We may be announcing today that we may actually be postponing those for the 4th of July just due to safety concerns.
0: Okay.
4: Both of them are outdoor events. But you can always check out our website, bossphilly.org, where we'll have all the current information. And if you don't mind me plugging, if anyone who's listening wants to help support Boss Philly, you can make a tax-free donation on our website as well to help our events continue moving forward. And we always do appreciate those.
0: Definitely, definitely. Yes, I was looking forward to Sunday.
4: I know.
0: Yes, that's
4: and
0: my favorite.
4: Over 100 degrees.
0: Yes, I know. Next time, hopefully, and it doesn't rain this year like it did last year.
4: Oh, I know. But definitely keep an eye.
0: Yes.
4: Making the final decision here tonight.
0: Okay.
4: To see whether or not those events are going to go. Okay.
0: Yes. And thank you so much for coming on, Justin. We are about to go on a quick break.
3: We want him to stay around.
0: Yes, we want you to stay around. We want you to stay around.
4: Okay,
0: but we are about to go on a quick break.
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3: Hello, everybody, and we are back here in the Empowerment Zone with Diana Manny
0: and Justin.
3: And Justin, our special guest today. The conversation has been about acceptance and resilience, and this is Diana Manny sitting in for the one and only, the GOAT, Reggie McGlynn, again, sending him well wishes, sending him healing, love, and prayers, and just great energy all around as he takes the summer off for some due time to just restore and to renew. And we are also sending a shout out to My Independence at Home,
0: yes,
3: to Miss Lisa Robinson for allowing us to also be in this space. So excited. And don't forget, everybody, listen to me. Last week we had a great conversation about caregiving.
0: Yes.
3: And we don't want you to forget. You may hear the commercial when we go on a break talking about My Independence at Home, but you need to look them up. They are nationally recognized globally. My Independence at Home can meet healthcare needs for those individuals that have need of assistance in living independently, as it says, at home. My Independence at Home is a top-notch organization that you can trust your loved ones with. Somebody that you know, if they have mental challenges, mental, I would say, illnesses. Yes. I'm sorry about that. Sorry, I was just taking some water here. And if they have other disabilities, and you just need the extra help with that loved one, that family member, My Independence at Home, you can trust them. They are a trusted, trusted company. And what is so important today is that your family and your loved ones are safe. That is a big thing, safe. These are well-trained persons that would be taking care of your loved ones inside of their own homes. And so just remember that, to check out My Independence at Home. And we just want to give a shout out again to Ms. Lisa Robinson, the CEO, who started that wonderful and amazing company. And we sit in this space because of her and Reggie McGlynn. And so we're just excited and we celebrate the great work that they are doing. Last week, talking about caregiving, you probably got a real, like, let's say, a glimpse into what goes into all of that. And they have just put something together that is amazing. So again, if you have that need, I know the commercial's on, but sometimes you kind of get up and you might be doing other things during the commercial. So I kind of wanted to make sure just to get that highlight. And we're back in the conversation with Justin. And before I hand it over to him, Manny, do you mind if I ask Justin a question?
0: Sure.
3: Hey, Justin.
4: Yeah.
3: Thanks for staying with us. I have a heart for young people. And I just want to know, what would you say to that young person, you know, who is not your age, who is not Manny's age, who is really struggling with a decision or struggling with, if you will, just welcoming people into their life choice? What would you say to them today? I know you said earlier about not giving up. And when you're a certain age, we understand what that means fully, right? Because we've lived long enough to know what that means and what that looks like. And we've experienced some things. As Manny was introducing you, he was telling a bit of your story, and then Manny shared some of his also. What would you say to that young person who is in that space?
4: So a young person struggling to like come out or yes. accept somebody.
3: Yes.
4: Yeah. You know, I think we're privileged right now in time where we have more access to information and the community than ever. But that doesn't mean that it's easier, right? It means that it's just different. And what I would suggest to any young person today is a couple of things. First, sit in who you are for a moment. Mm-hmm. Take all the time that you need to have those conversations. Mm-hmm. You don't have to rush that just for the sake of rushing it. Mm-hmm. Make sure that you have a support system potentially that you could fall back onto.
3: Right.
4: You know, I was unfortunately in a position where I wound up not having a family because of it. And the reality is there, but there are resources to help you in today's age as well. Mm-hmm. But honestly, I think it's just the ability for that young person to say, hey, I know that this might be hard and I know that there might be struggles to get through, but I have options and it's not the end of the world, right? We have organizations like the Attic Youth Center, which helps, you know, trans individuals who are homeless and experiencing homelessness. We have William Wave Centers that can help navigate those conversations. And if you don't feel like you know how to have that conversation with somebody, turn to a confidant, turn to the community around you and find out what resources they can help you with as well. You are not alone. And I want you to know that, and I want you to truly feel and understand that. You are not alone. And we as a community, if you just go and ask, we'll do anything that we can to make sure that you have those resources that you need.
3: I love that. I love that so much. One more question, Justin.
4: Yeah.
3: So what about the parents? So what advice would you give a parent who is dealing with, and I don't really want to use the word dealing with, but who is being given this information? What posture or what tip can you give the parent that would help them be able to guide their child through this declaration in their life, through this life choice? What do you say? What did you find and what have you seen that has been like that tip that you could give a parent that's listening that says, I don't know anything about this, but I love my child and I want my child to know that I love them no matter what their life choice is. What would you suggest to the parent? And would you suggest conversations, or you and Manny both have experienced rejection to a certain extent and some adverse responses in life. However, right, what is it that you would suggest?
4: Yeah, I love that question. You know, it's something that I feel like every parent, regardless of the situation, mm-hmm. should do first is be quiet. Listen. Let them speak if they're coming to you to say something. And if they're not coming to you to say something because maybe you have an idea or an inkling, give them space to come on their own terms.
3: Wow.
4: I think that is one of the most important things you can do. You really fight that urge to jump in and say, oh, I see this. Why aren't you telling me? Or when they're telling you, jumping in and trying to provide all these solutions right up front. And if you're a parent that needs resources, you know, we do have PFLAG. That's the Parents and Families of Lesbians and Gays, right? Has expanded under the umbrella as well. But just being that support there for them and letting them know that whatever they're going through, they have a safe space and that you are there to help guide them as that parent, I think is one of the most important things you can do. And just fighting those urges. You know, as parents and as adults, sometimes we want to jump in or interject right away, but that's not always the best thing with things like this. Let them figure it out on their own and just provide the positive encouragement. You'll be surprised of how many kids, you know, may think are, you know, on the queer spectrum that actually aren't, and they're figuring that out on their own. And maybe they don't want to be pressured because they've been bullied, or on the opposite side. So really just, I think, making that space is one of the most important things that I could suggest, at least from my perspective.
3: That is so awesome. I want to read something to you that just came across my phone. And then I'm going to hand it back to Mammy, which is this. I am sitting here as a pastor listening to this conversation and tears are welling up in my eyes. I feel like we've got to do a better job in loving all people. If you are able to see this message while the show's going on, please tell Justin I love him. Please tell Manny I'm sorry for all that he had to go through. This is something that may be looked at as a clarion call for the communities that we live in as a whole, but particularly the church, to take a different view and love everyone.
4: My God, that just gave me chills.
3: Me too. Me too.
4: Thank you.
3: Me too. Me too. So back to you, Manny.
0: And I think that's very important, is that especially with me growing up in the church, I did see where there was not a lot of acceptance. I did see that there were conversations that were had where there were certain members of the church, maybe they were members that maybe were longtime members, that were basically shunned and turned away because of who they loved, which always broke my heart. And it always showed me that, you know, we have to love all people, and we can't treat a person just based on who they love with anger and hatred, because then you're contradicting the Bible.
3: Mm.
0: And to me, how that comes into play is that if God teaches us to love all people, then why is it that instead of loving all people, he doesn't say you can love all but X, Y, and Z? Sin is sin, yes, but there is no sin that is greater than another. And it should not be treated as one that is greater than another, because at the end of the day, everyone has skeletons in their closet.
3: Wow. That's so powerful. This is a riveting conversation, thought-provoking conversation today that we are having about resilience, acceptance, and resilience. I want to say it in the order that you're hosting it. If you are just tuning in, you have to be enjoying this conversation today with Manny, who is hosting this summer along with myself, Diane. But today, Manny is hosting this really great conversation.

0: Yes, definitely. This resilience has been something that has been brewing in me for a long time, I feel. And I feel like there are other ways, as well as promoting different platforms, but there are other ways that you can be a difference by volunteering. And volunteering at your local soup kitchens, I feel like that is one way, you know. When you talk about acceptance, that means accepting all people, mm-hmm. even people that are less fortunate than us.
1: Right. Acceptance. So it spans out. It's not just for one group. It spans out to all.
0: Yes.
1: To all. And that is something that I love. And Justin, I want you to kind of say again, because if people are just tuning in or if they missed it earlier, tell people how they can be a part and join some of the things that you're doing. And also, folks, if you're listening, that was so powerful what you said, Manny. Join the soup kitchen. Give out, you know, feed the homeless. Clothe those that are less fortunate or do something for them. We talked about that even last week as it pertained to caregiving, checking on those people, doing something. And that, to me, looks like love in action.
0: Yes.
1: It really does. It's more than just a word. It looks like that's love in motion. But before we would lose any moment, Justin, I want you to talk again about how people can be a part of what you're doing and support the works that you're doing.
0: Yes.
2: Yeah, thank you. Yeah, and you can always check us out at bossphilly.org. And also, I encourage you to think about anything else that is important to you as a person, right? I'd love to plug our organization, you know, and say, come, you know, help us. But at the end of the day, I think what this first conversation has brought to a bigger light is that community is all around us.
0: Yes.
2: And without a sense of community, we're nobody. And without community, we continue to have these divisive conversations and we continue to splinter. I look forward to the day where we have that neighborhood feeling again of help thy neighbor, do the things that, you know, are a little bit more difficult and hard, right? Really have those conversations, get to know people, right? Step up in the community. And I think that is going to be one of the most powerful things that we can do.
1: That's awesome.
0: Definitely. And we are about to go on a quick break and we will be right back.
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1: Hello. We are back. This is Diane Ann.
0: Manny.
1: We are sitting in for the one and only Reggie McGlynn, who is on break for summer. And so we are sitting here just so excited to bring you the summer series. And just before we jump back in, Manny, with your conversation, just a couple of things I want to remind everyone of. First is make sure that you are checking on your loved ones this weekend. It is so hot.
0: Yes.
1: And so please, especially your elderly, and even if they aren't elderly, just check on your folks. Make sure everybody is okay, that they are getting from their car to their houses fine. If you can do something for the elderly that might be near you, you see them going out, just make sure that they're getting to point A and point B, or see what you can do for them. That brings me also to, don't forget, My Independence at Home, a trusted healthcare company that can meet your needs in assisting your loved ones at home. Please do not think that there's not help out there for them. for those that want to live independently, this organization has been just curating such an experience for those persons that want to live alone but need some extra support. So please check out My Independence at Home. And one quick announcement for my dear friend, Pastor Wanda Martin. I want to announce, and because I know this goes to the Gospel Highway also, there is a Christian version of the Dinner on Blanc experience. And you can find out more information about that on the hgim.org website. It is going to be a fun evening, a fun time of faith, fellowship, and elegance. One unforgettable night. If you have seen online when they have these white parties outside, they're going to have music and all of these things. Only $25 or $150 for a table. So please check out hgim.org, and just so excited about this and excited. They're always doing some innovative things there. So please check it out. Shout out to Pastor Wanda. Thank you for the personal invite to come. And I know it's going to be a wonderful time. And that is taking place on July 10th. So if you don't have anything to do, check that event out and you might go and have some fun. So here's Mandy to take us away.
0: While we close out this show, I just want to thank you, Justin, for coming on and opening up and sharing your story with us. It was wonderful. And also, I know you didn't put this in, but I want to brag about it for a minute. He's also in aviation school.
1: What?
0: Yes.
1: Wait a minute. Hold it. We need you.
2: Right.
1: That is so super cool. What? Wait a minute. What made you do that? Can you talk to us about that?
2: Yeah, so I've always kind of had this idea of facing the fears a little bit. Not that I've been afraid of flying, but I'm a scuba diver too.
1: What?
2: I was afraid of deep water.
1: Okay.
2: Yeah.
1: I've got this thing with sharks going on, so this sounds like an off-air conversation.
2: Yeah. So, you know, I was always afraid of deep water. So I was like, hey, if I know what it's like down there, you know, maybe I'll get over it. So I became a rescue diver. I went all to the extreme. Oh, I'm afraid of heights.
1: Okay.
2: And so I said, you know, why don't I go learn to fly?
1: Wow. Oh, my goodness.
2: And I think that just goes to the fact that if we challenge ourselves, right, and we push the envelope a little bit, we can discover new things about ourselves and that we are capable.
1: Mm.
2: Capability is something that is not always easy. And I think living with that, and kind of the ability to push and, of course, resilience, right, one of the reasons why I've done the things that I've done. And that's going to continue, right? You know, flying is where it is now, and, you know, maybe I'll skydive.
1: Oh, my goodness. This is so wild. I love this. It feels to me like you are just this treasure chest that just keeps on.
2: You open it up
1: and you just keep finding things.
2: Maybe one day I'll write a book.
1: It sounds like you should. That is so awesome. Someone just texted and put, okay, Justin, with the clapping hands. You are enlightening us and inspiring us today. That is so cool.
0: Yes,
2: thank
0: definitely.
2: You. And thank you so much for having me. I really appreciate it. It is a charm to just talk to both of you and to share the story.
0: Definitely. And thank you for accepting the invitation.
2: Of course.
0: Yes,
1: this is so awesome. So awesome. Thank you, Justin, for being with us today. This has been a pleasure. The conversation has been amazing. If you have just joined us, today's conversation has been about acceptance and resilience, hosted by Manny. And his special guest has been with us today for the whole time.
0: Yes.
1: So excited. And with all the things that are on his resume, his bio, and now with knowing he's in aviation school, this was some time that you took away to share with us here in the Empowerment Zone. And we are just so grateful. And we are wishing you well in everything that you are doing. And folks, if you are out there, you heard the ways that you can support, you can show up. And just do it.
0: Yes.
1: Just do it. Yes. Just do it.
0: And my final thoughts and what I will leave everyone with is lead with love.
1: That's so good. Lead with love. That is so, so good. Lead with love. We have a few more minutes just before we're going to get off the air, but just want to recap. Don't give up. Find value and love in you. Shine your unique light. and that light will gravitate to you. And lead with love. Lead with love. As we like to say here in the Empowerment Zone, you can always choose joy.
0: Yes.
1: You can choose joy. Joy is an intention. It's a posture. It is something that you don't have to wait for someone to give you. And it sounds very much like we have been given a lot of tools today.
0: Yes.
1: And a lot of reasons to not give anyone control of our joy. Discover it. Take hold of it. Make it your own and spread it.
0: Yes.
1: Spread that joy. And there are so many ways that you can do that. We are so excited here at the Empowerment Zone to have had such a great conversation today. We can't wait to be back with you on next week at the same time. Share it with your friends. Let everybody know that this summer series has been hot, hot, hot.
0: Yes.
1: And we're having a ball here, please. And thank you so much for supporting us here in the Empowerment Zone. Everybody, Manny was amazing today as the host. He was so amazing. Everybody is celebrating him hosting, and we know that this is not the last. He'll be back with us next week.
0: Yes.
1: Who knows? He may be hosting again.
0: Yes, yes.
1: And again, thank you so much, Justin, for being with us, and we celebrate all the things that you are doing. And Manny, I'm going to let you close us out today.
0: Yes, thank you so much for being a part of today's show, and always remember that you are not the standards someone else projected onto you. You are allowed to redefine yourself.
1: There's nothing else to be said.

0: I'm Alonzo Mourning. At the height of my basketball career, I was diagnosed with kidney disease that was later discovered to be APOL1-mediated kidney disease, or AMKD. 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

0: hope you are doing well and you had a great weekend. We have another action-packed show today. We will be live on Facebook for the first half hour with our wonderful author who is waiting in the wings. If you're on Facebook right now, you might see her sitting there. Brandi Isadore will be joining us to discuss three of the books that she wrote. We will also be talking at the end of our show, talking about the 250th anniversary. Hello, happy 4th of July this weekend coming up. And then we will be talking about AWS, Amazon Web Services, and what it can do for your business if you choose to go that way. Because you know me, I'm not an AI person. We are live right now at 8:60 a.m. We are live on the podcast. The podcast will be up later today. We are on Odyssey, and you can also reach out on Facebook if you have any questions, as well as Tell Me More with Carol Holloway on Instagram and Facebook. So I don't want to keep our guest waiting any longer. Brandi, welcome. Thank you for joining us.
1: Thank you for having me.
0: It's so nice to have you here. You are the author of three books. I'm looking down so I could read the titles of all three. The Story of Our Lives, Tattletales, I love that one, and Mannequins. And I want to take a couple minutes and discuss each one. The first one, The Story of Our Lives, is a short story collection. Tell our listeners a little bit about yourself, and then I want you to tell us a little bit about that book.
1: Okay. Well, my name is Brandi, and I got involved in the arts fairly young. I think I've always had an artistic brain, and I started out in the fashion design business, like design handbags. And while I was doing that, I got into photography because at that point when I got into fashion, social media was becoming really popular, and I needed to do a lot of photo shoots. So I decided one day to do my own photo shoot rather than hire someone. And I had such a great time that it just piqued my interest into doing more photo shoots. And so several years after I had started that business, I decided to close it so that I could go back to school. I wanted to go back to school for writing, for creative writing. So I got my master's in San Francisco at California College of the Arts and got my degree in creative writing with a specialty in fiction. And while I got my degree, I continued the photography, got more into that. And when I graduated, I was asked by a few people who had websites that covered concerts coming through Arizona if I could write reviews and do the photography. And so I started doing that, and that basically launched my career as a photojournalist because I did interviews and I photographed the concerts. And just, you know, it's funny with the arts, it's like once you're in it, it just one thing leads to another. Mm-hmm. And while I was at these concerts, I'd see people with tattoos, and I've always been fascinated with tattoos. And so I would interview some of these people, just, you know, strike up a conversation. Mm-hmm. And the stories were so interesting that it kind of led me to do my first book, which was Tattletales, Tattoo Stories and Portraits. And so from then on, I did another photography book, Mannequin Stories of the First Supermodel. And then I finally did my first collection of short stories, which is The Stories of Our Lives. So that's kind of a summary of how I got involved in photography and writing.
0: A good creative journey. Definitely. And you're a good creative journalist. You're not one that'll be attacked right now, which is a good thing. Absolutely. So you work in both images and words. And what can photography say that fiction cannot?
1: You know, I feel that photography or images and words can discuss the same things. I think it's how it's received. I think that's where I see the biggest difference. And maybe one form is more appropriate than another. So for example, you know, with a photograph, it's you're getting all the information at once. You know, you see everything. And it might strike emotion because of the type of photo it is. Whereas with words, you have to read the description. So it's a slower pace. And maybe, you know, the way you react to it will be different than how you react to a photograph. So with, you know, my projects, as you can see, I've done both photography books and just word-driven books. You know, with Tattletales, that was definitely meant to be a photography book because people want to see the artwork. It's fine to describe it, but you know, pictures.
0: You have your book there. Can you hold it up for our listeners?
1: Yes, absolutely.
0: So that they can, and the ones that are viewing us. And you said a great picture on the front. Where do you find your specimens to photograph? Or is it just something that you come across?
1: You know, with that project, I would interview, I would try to find people from different industries because I want to show how tattoos have become more accepted in different walks of life. So I tried to find doctors, lawyers, teachers. And when I would interview them, they would say, you know what, you need to interview my friend or so-and-so because they have this incredible tattoo. So it was amazing how many interviews I got just from word of mouth because people are so passionate about the subject.
0: So Tattle Tales, Tattoo Stories and Portraits, you're welcome to show us any of those that you would like to. What kind of stories were you finding, or tell our listeners what your most fascinating one was with tattoos?
1: Oh, well, you know what, here, since I have the book right here, one of the most interesting interviews I did was a school teacher, and he was, as you can see, there's kind of before and after. And, you know, before I started this project, I used to think that all tattooed people had probably the same opinions about tattoos. Like they all thought alike. And that wasn't the case. For example, with that school teacher that I just showed, his tattoos were personal. They were for him. So when he was at school, you know, he'd wear a long sleeve shirt and you could see a little bit of his hand tattoo, but he didn't share it with the students. It was something that was just for him. And he did say, though, that it created good relationships with his students' parents because a lot of them were tattooed. So it's interesting, you know, how sometimes it can create bonds with other people because they see, oh, this person also likes tattoos, so they warm up. But yeah, that's one of the lessons that I learned in one of the most interesting interviews I had.
0: Interesting. Now, I don't have any tattoos. Do you have any tattoos?
1: I do. I did at the time when I wrote the book, and people were always shocked that I had no tattoos. They wanted to know how I got interested in it. But one of the women I interviewed for my book, I became friends with her. And last year she said, you know, Brandy, you've been talking about getting a tattoo. We're just going to go and get one. So we got matching stars on our wrist.
0: Okay. Oh, that's simple. But it's because of that you're talking about tattoos that you did that. So I appreciate that. So when you are doing photography, what are you looking for in someone?
1: Well, there are a couple things that I look for. One is lighting, because as all photographers will say, lighting can make or break a photo.
0: So, I have terrible lighting today. Would you like to come here and fix mine?
1: Oh, no, yours looks pretty good. It's, you know, but that is something that I look for. And then the other thing I also look for when I'm doing portraits especially is I want the person to come across as authentic as possible, because I work with a lot of clients who are not comfortable in front of the camera. And I totally relate to that because I'm the same way. That's why I like to be behind the camera. So I look for like how they stand and, you know, just certain mannerisms that they have that I can incorporate into the photo shoot. And then I just try to make them laugh or just make them feel relaxed. So those two things are, you know, my top priorities when I'm working on a photo shoot.
0: And you

0: know, maybe they work from home. They don't have that interaction. And so when I interviewed people, it was like they came alive. They got to share their stories, and that warmed my heart. And so I love that feeling. I love making people smile and brightening their day. And so I think the photography and, you know, the photojournalism helps me create that atmosphere for people.
1: You know, it's a really good icebreaker for people that are a little bit shy or a little bit afraid to talk to people in a setting where there's other people around, to ask that question. You know, tell me about your tattoo. I think that's, I like what you have to say there. You get people talking and you get them interested, and it does break the ice a lot. Now, I see a cello in the background. Let's bring that up for a minute, because your other book, we'll come back to that. But you perform as a celloist at the Scottsdale Philharmonic.
0: Yes.
1: I can't even say it right. What has that done to your life?
0: You know, music has always played an important role, because I love listening to music when I write or when I'm editing photos. And, you know, depending on the story I'm writing or the mood I'm in, I'll have a different, you know, playlist, you know, whether it's classical or rock or whatever. And so with the cello, what I've noticed is I listen to music differently, because as a cellist, you know, I see the sheet music and I play the rhythm part of orchestral pieces. So you listen to things a little bit more closely because you're playing the music. So, and I also think it's given me a greater appreciation for music and what it does to the human spirit. I think, you know, I know there have been studies that people have done where it shows how it can improve our health and our well-being. So I love it. And it plays a big role in the work that I do.
1: Especially if you're listening to it while you're working on your books. I had to ask, it's sitting right there and it's gorgeous. And how long have you been doing that?
0: I actually started playing cello as an adult. So I've been playing the cello for 10 years. Well, maybe a little bit longer than that, but I've been playing in the orchestra for 10 years. So I always tell people it's never too late to learn. I think it's really good for the brain to learn an instrument, even if you're just doing it for fun. You'd be surprised at what you benefit from when you learn an instrument.
1: I love it. Now, I want to go back to your first book, if you can hold that one up for listeners and the people that are watching us on Facebook. I want to know a little bit more about that, because that was your first book, The Story of Our Lives, a short story collection. What are these stories about?
0: This collection was, I think, inspired a lot by stories that people shared with me. So, you know, and also some of my experiences. For example, there was a period of time where I worked as a volunteer for Hospice of the Valley in Phoenix, Arizona. And it was an incredible experience. And that inspired one of my stories. So a lot of it is just experiences I've had, or, you know, someone will share a story and there's like an interesting facet of the story that I'll turn into my own short story. So those are the things that influenced that collection. I would say it's contemporary fiction, and the stories are about ordinary people who have extraordinary events happen to them, and it changes the course of their life and how they get through that.
1: Wow. I love that. You know, it's so funny that you say that, because I worked for a short time as a receptionist at a hair salon, and all these older ladies would come in and they'd have to sit and wait. And they would tell these amazing stories about, you know, how they were married together. You know, I think it's a great place to have a story, you know, or how their husband went away to war and never came back. So there's an idea for you.
0: Yeah.
1: I always thought it'd be a great book. So The Story of Our Lives really just focuses on ordinary people and how their lives change in unexpected ways. And I think we can all relate to that. Age group that you used when you were doing that, is it a very various age group? Do you find that there are more people that are your age or in your genre? Or tell me a little bit

0: more about that.
1: Well, as far as the characters in my book, it actually ranges quite a bit. I would say, you know, the youngest character, because I have this short story about extras, you know, people who are extras on film sets. Uh-huh. And so the one of the characters, she's about like 10 years old, but it ranges from, you know, 20 to I have another short story about a retired doctor and something that happens to him and he has to deal with it. And so I'd say, you know, anyone could relate to these short stories because it really covers the gamut in terms of life experiences.
0: I love it. I love it. And easy reads. I mean, listeners, this is our second series of, you know, of our book series for the summer reading. And these are easy, fun, just enjoyable, even as picture books to look at. So I'm so glad you're here sharing them with us. Now, your third book, and if you can hold that one up for us, Mannequin Stories of the First Supermodel. Who was the first supermodel?
1: Well, you know, the mannequins came about as, you know, early as we know as ancient Egypt, because the pharaohs had mannequins.
0: Okay. So you really relate them to being our first supermodels.
1: Yes, I do. Yeah.
0: I love it.
1: Yeah. And it's another one, you know, another photography book as well. It's really a fun book. There's a lot of like interesting tidbits, you know, stories and historical facts. And it's really quite surprising how much mannequins have, you know, shaped the fashion industry and more importantly, the shopping experience. So they really were kind of the first supermodels.
0: I love that. So tell me what somebody would find in this book.
1: Well, there's like really cute, like cool stories. For example, Salvador Dali was commissioned to do a display piece. And he did quite, you know, a typical Dali display, you know, that was quite, some might describe as morbid because there was like, there were spiders and, you know, fake blood. And it was Bonwit Teller, that was the store that he created this display for. And there were so many complaints that they had to get rid of the display, and Salvador Dali got so upset that he threw the bathtub outside, or pushed the bathtub out the window, and it landed on, I believe it was Fifth Avenue. And so, yeah, so that story is called Salvador Dali Takes a Bath. And so there's like little stories like that that are just really entertaining. And I think people who, you know, were previously kind of creeped out by mannequins, when they read this book, it's like it makes them less creepy. They're just, I don't know, it's fascinating. And I think you look at mannequins differently once you read my book.
0: I love it. Speaking of creepy, your fiction draws inspiration from conversations, life experiences, and even shows like The Twilight Zone. Yeah. So how do everyday observations become stories for you?
1: I am easily fascinated by the things that I observe and even shows that I watch. So as you said, The Twilight Zone, that's a TV series that my parents introduced me to many years ago. And that really influenced me as a writer, even more so with this current collection that I'm working on. So I am working on a second collection of short stories, and that's definitely going to be paranormal and mystery. But as far as like inspiration from the works I've already created, you know, I love like watching shows like What on Earth and The Unexplained, where they have these mysteries and sometimes they don't even have an answer for these mysteries. So I think in my mind, ooh, what could that be? You know, how would I write this story? And so that's how I get, you know, these ideas for my short stories is, you know, just, you know, I'll be driving, I'll see something, and I'll just start filling in the blanks and creating my own version of what happened.
0: So let's talk about life's challenges right now. A lot of people are feeling it. So these are good escape books right now in you know, the toxic environment that we live in. When you explore that stuff, do you feel like there's still hope, you know, that people can get through all the turmoil that's going on in the world, you know, using your books as an escape? And why is that so important to you as a writer to explore life's challenges?
1: Definitely. You know, a friend of mine used to say life is an extreme sport, and it feels that way at times. You know, everyone is going through something. And so with my stories, I like to show that you can never give up hope because you never know what's around the corner. And sometimes when we're going through these challenges, something magical can happen. You know, like I have in The Stories of Our Lives, which is this book, there are characters that go through terrible things, but maybe in that process, they make a new friend, or they develop inner strength that they didn't have before, or they go down a different route that leads to better things. We just never know. And so I always have an element of hope in my stories, because I do believe we can never give up because we just don't know what's around the corner. That's a very
0: big thing. That is a perfect philosophy for our world today. We don't know what's around the corner, and we should never give up. Have you thought about, you know, in a polarized environment that we're in, you know, kind of interviewing people from, you know, all different walks of life about, you know, how they feel? Would you ever consider that a political type of thing?
1: Me?
0: Or too much?
1: You know, it's hard. You know, I tend to be drawn to, like, topics that bring people together. And with the politics, it's difficult. You know, right now, I have other projects going on, so, and they're not politically based, so it's hard for me to think of an idea where I would broach that. Yeah, it's not never off the table. Oh, sorry.
0: Yeah. Yeah. The Mannequin book sounds amazing as well. So when we go through that, you tell your stories, you must have found in your research tons of different types of mannequins out there. Do you kind of take us through an age progression, like from the first mannequin to where we are today and how bizarre they are today?
1: Well, so the way that this book came about was, I used to go to antique stores with a friend of mine. She was really into antiquing. And so we would take road trips, and I saw these mannequin heads, and I started photographing them for fun. And then it just kind of spiraled into me researching about mannequins and, you know, what's the history of them. And so the book is, the photography in the book is based on mannequins that I spotted during my outings at these antique stores throughout the Southwest. But the verbiage, the written part shows like a basic outline of the history of mannequins. So it's not like a textbook. It's more like a fun gift book, trivia book about mannequins, like little tidbits of information. So it does cover the history, but in a loose, fun sort of way.
0: I love it. I have a quote here from you that says, "Whatever the subject, I'm always trying to show that we're more alike than we think." And I agree with you wholeheartedly. I think that we could always sit down and find something in common, no matter what walk of life people are from. So I love that you say that. And across all three of your works, Brandy, you blend a visual artistry with your storytelling. You invite readers to look deeper into the world around them. I love that. And this is why I'm recommending this for summer reading. I mean, you got 3 weeks of books there. You could do it in a day even. So you're trying, you know, whether you're capturing that portrait or crafting a fictional narrative or photographing a, like you said, a mannequin in an antique shop, your work definitely emphasizes that we have shared human experiences. And I think that is so very important in today's world, that we realize that we're more alike than different in so many ways. So tell me about what you have coming up. What's your next book going to be about?
1: Well, I am working on another photography coffee table book that's still in the early stages, so I don't have as much to share about that, but I am working on another collection of short stories, and this collection will be paranormal and mystery. So if you like the Twilight Zone, the unexplained stories like that, It's not scary. It's just more intriguing because they're, you know, kind of like that genre, the paranormal, where it's kind of mysterious. And so that will probably, I'm hoping that will be done later this year, maybe come out next year. So that's what's on the
0: agenda. That's going to be fun. I find all of that very intriguing. Is there, isn't there? I'd be curious to talk to you when you're done that book to find out if you have become a believer or not, or if, you know, what your point of view is. So you'll have to come back and share that one with us. Definitely. Three amazing books. Where can we reach out to if our listeners want to know more about you? I know you have a website. Where would we find that website?
1: My website is brandyisadora.com. And that website's more for my photography services, but you can learn more about me. I do talk a little bit about my work in terms of my books, but if people are interested in checking out my books, you can find them on Amazon. So
0: very fun. I'm so happy that you were able to take some of the time out of your busy schedule to spend time with us. Anything that you want to share with our listeners before I have to let you go and take a quick commercial break?
1: You know, I think The Stories of Our Lives is a great escape for the summer. It's an easy read. And so I urge people to check it out.
0: Awesome. And I want people to know that Brandy Isadora is an award-winning author and photographer, and her work has been exhibited internationally. Do you have any exhibited right now? Is there any place where we could see that?
1: I don't have anything currently exhibited. I do need to focus. There's so many aspects of my work, but right now I don't have any exhibitions. I've been mainly working on getting these books finished for next year.
0: I love it. You are a busy lady. I love that you have three out and more in the bag, ready to go. Come back and share with us when you get a chance.
1: Love to. I would love to.
0: Brandy Isadora, you can find her at Brandy Isadora, ISADORA.com. Or if you're looking for any of these books for your summer read, great beach read, Amazon.com. Thank you so much. And I just want to go over those titles one more time with our listeners. The Story of Our Lives, Tattletales, and Mannequins, The Story of the First Supermodel. I love that. Thank you so much for joining us this afternoon.
1: Thank you.
0: Listeners, you've been listening to Tell Me More with Carol Holloway. If you missed any part of this interview with Brandy Isadora, please go to the podcast. It'll be up later tonight. Or, of course, this one has been live on Facebook for the first half an hour. We're going to take a quick commercial break, and we will be right back.
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0: Mayfield. Welcome back, listeners. You're listening to Tell Me More with Carol Holloway. We have a very interesting topic to talk about right now, the rise of the everyday entrepreneur and how AI is changing who gets to start a business. And it's really crazy. It's crazy for me because, you know, I'm not a big fan of AI right now. I do think it has some good uses, but I think we don't know enough about it to understand how it can affect us. So here to help us break some of this information down is Deep Hubi. I know I'm saying his name wrong. Head of Technology for Startups at Amazon Web Services. That's AWS. And while AI is lowering barriers to entry, many new founders still face challenges when it comes to building substantial businesses. Questions about security, scaling their business, managing costs often emerge as companies begin to grow. Yeah, I think we have a lot of those questions. I'm going to turn this off right here. And the Amazon Web Services, just to help you guys out a little bit, if I can get this off my screen because my computer is frozen. Amazon Web Services recently announced new tools designed to help founders and business owners build and grow with greater confidence, including the AWS Startup Advisor. I'm going to want to know more about that. It's an AI-powered assistant that provides tailored guidance based on startup stages and what your needs are. And we've done a lot about this. If you recall, we talked with so many people here about AI and about their businesses. And so I think it's really important. We had a Shark Tank Shark Damon was here to talk to us about what he uses across his business platform with AI. So really important that we understand how AI powered migration capabilities help you organize and modernize your workloads a little more efficiently. So joining us right now, I just want to make sure that we are bringing our guest on. I know that Deep is there somewhere. Okay, let's bring him on now.
1: Hey, Carol.
2: Hi, how are you?
1: I'm well, how are you?
2: Very good. Thank you so much for joining us this afternoon. You know, AI is so tough for so many of our listeners navigating through the fields, and Amazon Web Services recently announced some new tools. And I'm hoping that you can help us understand, you know, why AI is fueling this new wave of everyday entrepreneurs and what Amazon is doing to lower the barriers for those that are interested to starting a business.
1: Yeah, Carol, appreciate the question and thanks for having me. I would say first and foremost that, you know, the practice or the craft of writing code and building software is now something that all of us can do. You know, like before the age of AI, if you wanted to build software, you wanted to build an application, you wanted to build a mobile app, these are things that you would have to have some academic background in or some sort of functional training in. Computer science degree, perhaps, or just experience building software, that barrier is now gone. I mean, the new AIs are really, really good at writing code. And so what does that mean? It means that like the average individual that wants to build something that is really excited about an idea, they're excited about solving problems for customers, they can be completely unfettered now in their ability to do this. They can talk to an AI like they would talk to a friend. They can ideate with it, they can refine their ideas, and they can build software and not have this background that otherwise was traditionally needed.
2: You know, I find it deep, like we're talking to a robot. That's kind of like what we're doing. And people are, you know, having a hard time transitioning into that. So how does the Amazon services help founders like make smart decisions? You know, I'm trying to find the right words here to understand, you know, how they can make sure that what they're doing is correct, how they can make sure that they have security, how they can make sure that they're managing the cost as they try to grow their business.
1: Yeah, it's a wonderful question, Carol. I'm glad you asked it because those things do often get overlooked. You know, when you get really excited about an idea, of course, the first thing you want to do is you want to see it come to fruition quickly. And I think that sometimes, you know, in that bargain of moving really, really fast, you do overlook these things that you mentioned. You overlook security, you overlook cost. And we just launched a tool, Carol, called the AWS Startup Advisor. Think about this as an AI that has basically codified years and years and years of AWS expertise and knowledge, particularly around startups and how to build successful startups. And we've basically put it in an AI that you can download and you can speak with, you can have it ideate with you, you can have it talk to you about best practices around security, around things like cost. And so the Startup Advisor is great because it actually helps you with some of those best practices from day one so that you don't have to have these things come back and bite you later, which is often what happens. You know, you basically accumulate all this tech debt, and at some point in time in the future, you're going to need to rectify those issues. With the Startup Advisor, those things kind of get taken care of right out the gates.
2: Okay. So Dave, what first-time and non-technical founders, like I'm very non-technical, often overlook when turning an idea into a business?
1: Yeah, I think one of the things that gets overlooked, Carol, is probably, again, things around cost and security. These are, again, best practices that, not that folks are unaware of them, it's just that when you get really, really excited about a particular idea and you want to see it in the hands of your customers as soon as possible, that is where AI is so powerful. Like, that's where AI can actually really speed up the time of development and really compress the time to value to get an idea in the hands of customers. But again, like, the things that may get overlooked are going to be, security best practices and cost optimization. You know, are you making sure that the application that the AI is building is actually the most cost efficient application that you can build? Well, again, with Startup Advisor, a lot of the sort of decades of knowledge that we have at AWS around cost optimization, security, things that we've been helping customers with for years and years and years, it's all codified into the AI. It's all baked into the AI that we're going to put out into the world, put in the hands of your listeners. That will help some of those things that would have been oversights in the past actually be things that kind of get taken care of for you.
2: So Deep, there's so many companies out there that are doing this AI platform. What makes Amazon the go-to? Because some people are a little afraid of Amazon. Amazon's a really, really big company, and we want to make sure that they're not monitoring. We want AI to monitor our business, but we don't want it to give us the wrong information, and we want to make sure that our information, it doesn't fall into the wrong hands.
1: Well, yeah, I will say to you that at Amazon Web Services, Carol, like, we have been... we have a massive affinity for startups. You know, startups are the way in which AWS stays on the cutting edge. They force us, startups force us to be creative and innovative, and they really are the sort of fuel in sort of how we innovate here at AWS. We have a deep and abiding respect for startups and startup founders and all builders that want to build software and build applications and solve customer problems. And so what I would say to you is that, you know, again, the Startup Advisor, think about it as us taking all the lessons that we've learned and how we've helped startups over years and years and years, all the lessons we've learned, all the ways in which we've helped startups in the past. And these are startups that today have become household names, right? Carol, you think about an Airbnb, an Instacart, an Anthropic. These are all customers that are on AWS, that started on AWS as really small startups once upon a time.
2: Oh, wow.
1: We have codified all that knowledge into the Startup Advisor, and that's why I think it's the perfect way to get started.
2: So let's take our listeners that are listening to this, and, you know, we've been doing so much on AI lately, and they say, okay, this AWS Startup Advisor sounds really good. How do I get started? Do I just open the Amazon page? Do you have to put in your search bar AWS Startup Advisor? Like, tell our listeners, how walk them through a little bit of the process.
1: Yes, it is extremely easy. So I would open your browser. Anyone that's listening that's at their laptop, or write this down if you're on your drive, open your browser, startups.aws. 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So the credits, again, blunt the effect of, you know, having to necessarily pay for a lot of what you want to experiment with. But the Startup Advisor is available on startups.aws. It's really, really easy to get started. The moment you download it, I would encourage everyone that's listening to please treat it, again, like a co-founder, like a business partner, like a friend that you want to bounce an idea off of. Use it to refine your ideas. Use it to ideate with. Help it help you develop conviction in your ideas. And when you feel ready, it can start helping you actually build the software that you want to put in the hands of your customers.
2: And you're saying it's reasonable. What about the cost? Is it a sliding cost fee based on your business? How do they determine the cost for this? Because, you know, for a lot of startups, that cash on hand, I know you said there's some help, but that cash on hand can get kind of pricey for people.
1: Yeah, it's a great question, Carol. We have a program called AWS Activate. It is a massive multi-billion dollar funding program that we have at Amazon Web Services. We have had it for years and years and years. Every year, we give billions of dollars of credits to all builders around the world that want to try to start companies. Again, if you go to startups.aws, you will be able to apply for AWS Activate. Again, the program is called AWS Activate. And once you apply to that program, you have the potential to get, hundreds, if not thousands of dollars in AWS credits to, again, blunt that effect of, as you mentioned, Carol, of the sort of the cash outlay that people might be a little bit nervous about.
2: Okay, that's the great answers there. Listeners, if you've missed any of this part of the interview, the podcast will be up later today. So all the information that Deep is talking about will be right there. So you can, search the search engines and go to Amazon and find all this information for yourself. I really appreciate you being here this afternoon because you've really given me and I'm sure our listeners an understanding of how simple this can really be to start up and grow their business. I thank you for your time.
1: Yeah, it's my pleasure, Carol. Thank you for having me.
2: Thank you. Bye-bye.
1: Bye-bye.
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0: great lead-in to our last segment of the show. And if I have any time left, we will talk a little bit about the Declaration of Independence, we the people. So this is going to be fun as America is preparing to celebrate its 250th anniversary. The new History Tellers Award is shining a national spotlight on the interpreters, educators, guides, and storytellers who make history engaging for audiences of all ages. This is really going to be fun to talk about. Created by Mars Inc. and the Heritage American Heritage Chocolate. Okay, wait a minute. Let me read this a little bit better. Created by Mars Inc. and American Heritage Chocolate. Yeah, let's find out what that is. This is an annual award that recognizes the passionate individuals who preserve America's past and help connect future generations to the stories that shape the nation. So that means they're not whitewashing the history of our country like our president does. So today we have a special interview with David Borghezzani. Oh, David, I'm sorry. I do so bad with names. He is a chocolate historian for American Heritage Chocolate. Wow, that is so cool. And Dr. Marcus P. Smith, he is the winner of the 2026 History Tellers Award. And they are here to share how chocolate became part of American history and why storytelling is critical to preserving our nation's heritage and how Storyteller Award is helping celebrate that people keep those stories alive today. I am super excited to bring them on board. I know they're waiting in the wings. Let's get started.
1: Hi, David. Hi, Marcus. Thank you so much for joining us on the 250th anniversary of the United States this weekend coming up. You've had some exciting news. Tell us what the new History Tellers Award is.
2: Well, Carol, let me just say, first of all, thank you for having us on today. I appreciate it very much. What most people know is that Mars makes great chocolate brands. But one of the things that most people don't know is that Mars, along with American Heritage Chocolate, which is a brand based upon authentic recipes from the 1700s, have been committed to preserving American history now for over two decades. As our nation celebrates its 250th anniversary, we wanted to shine a spotlight on the people who helped connect audiences to our nation's past in meaningful ways. And this History Tellers Award was created to do just that. This new award celebrates individuals like this year's winner, Marcus Smith, from the Du Bois Freedom Center in Great Barrington, Massachusetts.
1: Oh, my gosh. Well, first of all, who doesn't love chocolate? And for those of us that watch the history of America, we know that Mars was definitely a huge contender in shaping America. So tell us why it's so important. Maybe you could help us, Marcus. You know, first of all, you're the first winner. So tell us what that means to you and why it's so important to preserve and share this history.
3: Yes. So the work we do at the Du Bois Freedom Center, and I'm very excited to win the award, is interpreting the life, legacy, and contributions of W.E. Du Bois. And for people who don't or may not be familiar, he's one of the co-founders of the NAACP in 1909, but he's also considered one of the premier architects of the civil rights movement. So much so that he was honored when he passed a day before the March on Washington by Roy Wilkins, the executive secretary, who said, "The dawn of the 20th century, his is the voice calling you today in support of this cause." We believe that Du Bois's voice is as valuable and important today as it was back then. And so we, especially these conversations around democracy, civic engagement, and civic responsibility as we approach our nation's 250th. So we're really excited to showcase that work.
1: I'm happy you're sharing some of this history with us. Now, you did talk about not only the history, but sharing some of the older recipes from the 1800s. Do we have any of that today? Like, if somebody said, "Wow, I'm interested, what was out there in the 1800s?
2: Well, I'll take that one. And, you know, it's a rather complex question because we did a lot of different things with chocolate. But here in America, one of the things that we really want to talk about is the fact about how we drank our chocolate starting in the early 19th century and then actually went and began eating our chocolate by the middle of the 19th century. And really by the end of the 19th century, we were starting to move into mass production of chocolate.
1: Wow. Wow. And it's competition, right? Because there's always been this, you know, I'm right in the land of Hershey and here's Mars. And you guys have always had competition going through the years, but you still come out a leader. And what makes it important to me, first of all, who doesn't love chocolate, really? The role that museums and historic sites and living history plays in America is so relative. So what made Mars decide to bring this to the forefront during our 250th anniversary?
2: Well, as I mentioned before... Well, that's right. Well, as I mentioned, you know, again, our brand American Heritage Chocolate, which is sold primarily at historic sites and museums, which celebrates our early American chocolate and early American chocolate making, really wanted to take our brand to a brand new place too, which was celebrating the people just like Marcus, who are out there day in and day out interpreting history, telling the stories, and really have committed their lives to their passion about American history. And it gives us a chance to partner with people all across the country and give them support where we can support them, but also, and more importantly, learn from them, like we learn from Marcus.
1: Mm-hmm. So you guys, Marcus, you're in DuBois, but here we have, of course, Independence Hall and, you know, the Liberty Bell, and we have great historic places right here in Philadelphia. So would we find the American Heritage Chocolate there?
2: Well, let me take that one too. So American Heritage Chocolate, I can tell you right now, is sold in a couple places in Philadelphia, the Betsy Ross House, as well as the Museum of the American Revolution. But different places from time to time, like Carpenter's Hall, will also do it. And they'll also do something called chocolate programming. So again, talking a little bit about the origins of chocolate and how it relates to their specific site.
1: Oh, this is so much fun. I love, Marcus, that you shared with us the history that brought about the freedom that we enjoy right now in our country. What do you expect? How do you expect this award to expand over the years?
3: Wow, that's a great question. You know, I'm really excited by the work that Mars is doing with this History Tellers Award. And what I really realized, especially having the opportunity to travel, and as Davis mentioned, is that almost every step you can take in this country, no matter where your community is, has history that you can engage with. And I'm really excited to see all those local histories, these regional histories, and those who are the front lines in leading the engagement with those histories really expand and get the attention they deserve. Because sometimes, you know, the most inspirational, impactful, and innovative things are ones that are just right down the street from you.
1: Mm-hmm. I mean, the history of chocolate and the development of the birthplace here in Philadelphia is so important to be able to share that story here as well and have you guys on to bring awareness to the American Heritage Chocolate and the History Tellers Award. I'm so excited that you guys were able to come in here and kick off our 4th of July celebration here at Tell Me More. So tell our listeners more about where they can go to get more information.
2: Well, first of all, as Marcus and I've been, telling you and suggesting, please, everybody, go out and visit historic sites and museums, especially this year where we are really celebrating not only the birth of our nation, but really the different stories that each one of our historic sites, museums, living history centers tell. So I encourage you to do that. If you're ever up in Western Massachusetts, please visit the DuBois Freedom Center, where Marcus works. 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And for more information on the History Tellers Award, American Heritage Chocolate, and Mars's ongoing commitment to American history, visit us at AmericanHeritageChocolate.com. And please be sure to visit the DuBoisFreedomCenter.org website for their fantastic summer programming schedule.
1: Yes, as people are traveling, you definitely want to hit the historical sites around our country. Massachusetts isn't that far away. So David and Marcus, thank you so much for spending a little bit of time with us, giving us some history and sharing the freedoms that we have today in this country. I appreciate your time.
3: Thank you so much.
2: Thank you.
0: And I want to thank all of our guests today. If you missed any part of the show, please go back and listen to the podcast. As we get ready to celebrate the 250th anniversary of our country, I was really hoping it would be something spectacular this year. My son was born on the centennial, which was amazing. He was actually born in 1976, and I graduated in 1976. So how about that? So I have a connection to the history. But the United States Declaration of Independence was adopted on July 4th, 1776. It is a historic document that announced the separation of the 13 colonies from Great Britain. And it was drafted by primarily by Thomas Jefferson and approved by the Second Centennial Congress. So it's really important that people realize it asserts that all people have natural, unalienable rights, including life, liberty, and the pursuit of happiness. And I would say to you, if you have time over the next week or maybe even on Saturday, pull out the Declaration of Independence. And if it's too hard to read, you can go to Britannica, Britannica.com, and ask them to give you the text of the Declaration of Independence so that you can read it for yourself. I think in these highly volatile times that we're dealing with, it is so important that we do not lose our rights to freedom of speech, to freedom to gather, the rights of the press to report stories, the right to be able to say what you want to say as long as it's not damaging somebody. These are so important things. We hold these truths to be self-evident, that all men are created equal and that they are endowed by their creator with certain unalienable rights. That among these are life, liberty, and the pursuit of happiness. That to secure these rights, governments are instituted among men, derive their just powers from the consent of the governed. This is so important that you understand what the Declaration of Independence says and why Trump is trying so hard to take away your rights. The man wants to be a dictator. He does not want us to be able to speak what we want to speak when we want to speak. So I say to you, take this 250th anniversary of this experiment of the people making the laws for this country, not the president. The people that make the laws are us. We elect Congress officials, the Senate and the House of Representatives. And if they're not doing the job that you want them to do, it will be time to vote them out. We, the people, have the power, as I always say, power to the people. So as always, pay it forward. Please do something nice for somebody this week. I don't care if you put their shopping cart back or whatever it is that you could do. Just do something nice for somebody. Listen to the podcast. I want to thank all of our guests this week. And we have a great book next week. Oh, my goodness. You're going to love it. The Business Raccoon will be joining us, and we will be talking about that book. So, as always, pay it forward. And we will see you next week. Same place, same time. Happy 4th of July.
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0: Good afternoon, everyone. Good afternoon. Welcome to Conversation Unplugged on WWDB 860 AM in the city of brotherly love and sisterly affection. My name is Reverend Dr. Wayne M. Weathers, the host of Conversation Unplugged. Right now, I'm flying solo, waiting for my two co-hosts, Pastor Robert Johnson, as well as Reverend Dr. Larry Waltower, who will be joining us soon. I don't know how soon is soon, but soon. Amen. Amen. We were not on the air last week. I was in Jacksonville, Florida with the Cooperative Baptist Fellowship. I was a part of a panel discussion that Thursday that dealt with the whole crisis of immigration and the church's response, pastor's role. For those who don't know, I was arrested with a group of 50 with Faith in Action back in March. You know, we were protesting against the ICE funding and ICE invading cities and the mistreatment of those trying to come in to the country. So at the forefront of social justice. So that's why I wasn't on the air last week. I wasn't crying the blues because the Knicks won and I was pouting and everything like that. Being a Philadelphia fan, you know, we'll get it hopefully before Jesus get back. But that's a whole nother story. Andrew Gowdy and Tristan Smith, God bless both of you. Thank you for joining us on Conversation Unplugged. When we get some information about you, Stacy, the president of the Pennsylvania NAACP, was going to join us today, but she had another appointment, but really wanted this subject to be discussed today when she sent the invite for the event that y'all having on DC, you know, happening in DC with collaboration with other organizations. So I wanted to definitely get this out. Before we go any further, I just want to say to my listeners on Facebook podcast, I know we're dealing with a challenge in the clergy community that was, you know, announced on the news about, you know, two pastors being arrested and the child exploitation situation and everything like that. We are not trying to avoid the subject. We already had a subject, you know, we already had a subject selected. We will talk about this at another point, at another time, and we're going to walk on it in a gingerly way. Not that we're trying to avoid it. It is a deep situation, but we also want to walk on it. So we're not trying to condemn anyone. We want to basically have fruitful conversation as we're able to move forward. So Andrew Gowdy, tell us a little bit about yourself. Tristan Smith, tell us a little bit about yourself, then we're going to get started.
1: All right. Thank you for having me. As you mentioned, our president is Stacy Taylor. She's the president of the Pennsylvania State Conference, NAACP. I am currently serving as the vice president. Anytime that she's not available, then I am here to fill in for her. I wanted to give you some more information about our trip to Washington, D.C. I don't have a whole lot of information. I think Tristan is serving as our bus captain. He probably has a little bit more information. As you're aware, the bus trip is this coming Saturday. We are supposed to be down in Washington, D.C. at 11 o'clock. There's going to be a rally down there followed by a march. And I'm actually located in the Pittsburgh area.
0: Sure.
1: So we're going to have to leave a little bit earlier. I've been told that our bus is going to be leaving at 5 a.m. So we're going to be up bright and early. And once we get down to D.C., then we'll take our cues there. I'm relying on Tristan, since he's the bus captain, to let me know more details about where the bus is leaving and all that type of stuff. So I'll just allow Tristan to update us on other details.
2: Thanks, Dr. Gowdy. I want to say hi to you and also greetings to you, Dr. Weathers. President Stacy Taylor, the NAACP PA State Conference, asking to be here. I'm serving as the bus captain for the next 250 march and rally in D.C. We're going to be leaving, as Dr. Gowdy said, at 5 a.m. on Saturday, June 27th. And we'll be leaving from Salim's Market in the Hill District here in Pittsburgh. That's going to be located at 1850 Center Avenue, Pittsburgh, PA 15219. This march and rally is actually a coalition of over 80 organizations that are going to come together to discuss things like economic justice, social justice, and things like that. We'll have some speakers, NAACP's own national conference, national president, Dr. Derek Johnson, and our chief, Dominic Whitehead, will be speaking. We'll arrive in D.C. at about 11 a.m. We have buses actually not just coming from Pittsburgh, but coming from the Philadelphia area. We are one of four states in the national conference that will be in attendance, along with states like Virginia, New York's, and of course, organizations from all over the country. And we're super excited to be attending, and we can't wait to see what D.C. has in store for us.
0: And we have our state, you know, state president of the Pennsylvania State NAACP, Stacy Taylor. Hey, how's it going, Stacy? I see you're in your car. If you can just do me a favor, and I'm going to ask a whole lot of questions. If you could just tell us, the radio audiences, those on Facebook Live and everything, how did this initiative come about? And then also want to talk about the importance of it, why folks should get involved. I'm just letting you know how this whole conversation is going to unplug and evolve. So just share with the radio audience, how did all of this come about?
3: Thank you so very much for having us on the call. We received a call from our national office wanting to mobilize, strategize, and organize the efforts of our association to be a part of this historic conversation that's going to take place on Saturday. Mm-hmm. So therefore, we received the call, and they said, we want Pennsylvania to be a part of this, and what can we do in Pennsylvania? And I said, well, give me a couple of hours, a couple of days, and I'll see what I can do. Reached out to Mr. Tristan Smith along with Mr. Michael Kennedy and asked if they would serve as the bus captains, expressed to them the urgency and the need for our participation, wanting to get as many folks as we could from the state of Pennsylvania to be a part of, like I said, this historical moment that we have before us.
0: Wow. The focus when you why the president, and I'm asking this question, not questioning it and everything. I just want to ask a simple question just to educate and inform our listeners. Why is this so important in the precedence of this march coming about? Can you just share the importance of it and why the national president wanted, you know, this collaborative event to expand in various social locations and things like that? I mean, some people say, duh, but anyway, it's just ask, not to question credibility, just to educate and inform.
3: No. So to answer your question, and thank you for that. As we know, Pennsylvania is known as the Keystone State. Mm-hmm. We're the glue that ties everything together. We know whenever there's an election, be it local, be it state or federal, Pennsylvania is key. It's critical that we play a part in this. We have a say-so to lend our voices to how we want to shape and mold the next 250 years. We know it's historical for the presence of the NAACP. We're 117 years old this year to be involved in the affairs of the U.S. We play a pivotal role in a number of different ways, that being that we are the political arm to get involved to address issues. As Mr. Smith had spoke about earlier, we're going to talk about education. As we know, NAACP was the lead in the Brown versus Board of Education. Mm-hmm. We're going to talk about gun violence. We know that there is a need to have good gun safety laws that are in place. We know that as far as the NAACP is concerned, we played a part in the civil rights movement. We were lockstep in line with everyone else, making sure that our voices got heard, making sure that we had a seat at the table. We created our own tables when necessary to make sure that our voices were out there and they were a part of the decision making as it occurs within this country. Far too often, we know that a lot when decisions are made, we're not included, we are excluded. But therefore, we have this organization that stands up and lets individuals know that we are still here. We're relevant, 117 years old. We know how to do this. The only thing

0: sure that we're there so that they can hear us loud and clear.
1: Well, Stacey, you said something. We are the target of everyone's conversation. If I can just add to that, not to take away, we're everybody's target. Driving while black, speaking while black, breathing while black, eating while black, dressing while black. We're not just the target of everybody's conversation. We're just the target. In the email that you sent us and everything, Ken, I think what I want the audience to hear on Facebook as well as WWDB, and we're going to station break in about 4 minutes. This is a collaborative event. Can you tell us a little bit about Next 250?
0: Yes, this is a collaborative event, that of which for our organization, we are reaching out to those folks who align with our mission, values, and views. And so what we're doing is building a coalition of, you know, partners and friends to make sure that, you know, like I said, when we speak, they speak, we speak in unison. So therefore, it's not, you know, one group saying one thing and then, oh, well, we're not sure. No, we want to make sure that what we're saying is that we are in agreement with one another and that we support the efforts that as they're put forth. So therefore, it is necessary for us to identify those partners, the ACLU, the League of Women Voters, the Divine Nine, as we know, drawing a blank off the top of my head. I'm sorry. I shouldn't have named organizations, but
1: no, that's okay.
0: For those who are with us, that of which that we're speaking in unison, as I said, and that we want to make sure we have a collective effort. And that as we move for the next 250, hopefully we won't live rent free. President Obama just recently said, individuals won't have a suite in their heads when they're wanting to talk about us and not include us in things that they recognize within our community. We have $2.1 trillion spending power. So when we come together, we can make a loud noise, as in the case with the most recent efforts, you know, to boycott, you know, certain retail organizations out there, that of which we have the power that is necessary to enforce and make change within this country. We just need to come together collectively to do that, so that going forward in 250, we don't find ourselves sitting here in this seat where we're looking back at having laws and rules in place that have been rolled back 150, 155 years. We won't have that going forward. So that's the purpose of this event and the purpose of our being a part of this, to make sure that the next 250, we're not looking back again. We're continuing to move forward for our children and grandchildren.
1: So the only reason why I'm smiling, my brother in Christ, Pastor Robert Johnson, joined us, and you said Divine Nine, and we have this battle because he's an Alpha and I'm a Sigma, and I'm just going to say there ain't no Divine Nine. This is a Divine One, Phi Beta Sigma. Anyway, yes. Hey, Pastor Pastor Johnson, what's going on, bro?
2: How are you? I'm so glad that you recognize that there's a Divine One 1906. And so that I'm just glad that you recognize that right now and give credit where credit's due.
1: Man, go back on mute. Go back on mute. Nobody want to talk to you right now. No, it's good. It's good. We're talking about a very important event that's taking place this coming Saturday. I want to pick back up. But what we're going to do is we're going to go into our 30-second station break 1 minute early. We're going to go into our 30-second station break on Conversation Unplugged on WWDB 860 AM in the City of Brotherly Love and Sisterly Affection. And then we're going to talk about the current climate that's happening today and why this particular event in D.C. is so important. Amen. So let's go on our 30-second station break on Conversation Unplugged on WWDB 860 AM in the City of Brotherly Love and Sisterly Affection. Let's go on our 30-second station break. Hi, this is Reverend Dr. Wayne M. Weathers. Not only am I the radio show host of Conversation Unplugged, but I'm also a life coach with BFG LLC. BFG means Bound for Greatness. As a life coach, what I do is I coach people to the goals and objectives that they would like to obtain. 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We're back on Conversation Unplugged on WWDB 860 AM in the city of brotherly love and sisterly affection. For those who are watching us on Facebook Live, I always have to do a disclaimer every Thursday. If you see me looking down, I'm not looking down because I'm not interested. I'm actually pumping out this radio show on various Facebook platforms.

0: we want to get this message, our Conversation Unplugged, real talk, real change, real issues. That's the whole purpose of Conversation Unplugged. We're blessed to have members from the Pennsylvania State NAACP on with us, President Stacy Taylor, Vice President Andrew Gowdy, Tristan Smith. I'm sorry, I don't have your role in NAACP in front of me, and I'm not trying to disrespect. You know how people are in certain settings. We'll recognize this person, we'll recognize that person. Just forget, we'll just mention him and move forward. No, this ain't that type, but this isn't that type of dance, so please forgive me. What role do you have with the NAACP, Trish?
1: So I'm actually serving as one of the bus captains for the next 250 march and rally.
0: Okay, bus captain for the next 250. Andrew, Tristan, or Stacy, which anyone want to take this? And then Pastor Johnson, I don't just want you on. You know, I want to make sure I get your input because your input is valuable and everything. With the current, Tristan, Andrew, and Stacy, with the current climate that we're facing from the White House and the current climate that's hitting us as Americans, we have the rollback of many of the civil rights, you know, not the rollback of what Reverend Dr. Martin Luther King and Shuttlesworth and Medgar Evers and others sacrificed their life for, their bodies for, John Lewis, John Lewis Sigma. But anyway, you know, who dedicated their lives, you know, for us to be able to advance, you know, where we are today. When we look at the attack on the voting rights, when we look at the attack on democracy, when we look at the blatant discrimination, even here in Philadelphia, we have to fight to get the slave the artwork of the slave exhibits back into the historical sites in Philadelphia, which is crazy. It's not that Jim Crow left. Jim Crow came out the basement and said, Trump gave us a pass, gave us a visa to, you know, to demonstrate our racism. So can you explain just the whole current climate of today, which segues into why this event in D.C. is important? Who would like to take that?
2: Dr. Gowdy?
3: I'll let the president take the lead on this one.
2: Okay. All right. So thank you. I think that after the civil rights movement in 65, we became complacent.
0: Yeah.
2: And not saying that we weren't doing a whole lot, but we weren't doing a whole lot, if I can say that. Mm-hmm. And I think that where we find ourselves at now is that we know, because we were so complacent from 65 up until now, that going forward, we have no choice but to get involved and stay involved. There have been people over the years who've been very instrumental in making sure that, you know, certain things came after 65. However, it wasn't enough. It wasn't enough that we should find ourselves in this place right now today, that those efforts are, like you said, rolled back. I think as a community, we have to come together, realizing that we can agree to disagree, but when we look at what's in the best view for everyone, that's us working together. That's us coming together, having one voice and making that, you know, the loudest possible to address the issues that are of importance to us. That's us making sure that we're educating our community about those who we want to put in place to serve as representatives for us, and that when they do go to Washington, do go to the state capitol, that they're making decisions that are in the best interest of everyone, not a select group, not for individuals, but for everyone. And when we find that they are not, we hold their feet to the fire, and then they are not doing what we're asking them to do, mm-hmm. then we know what we need to do. That is to strategize, that is to mobilize, organize, and then find other individuals who will, you know, best represent our values and our views. I think now the work that we have to do is realizing that we need to come together, not just every 4 years, but every election matters. It means that we have to get together and realize, you know, my strengths may be in federal election. Your strengths may be in state. Mr. Smith may be in local. Dr. Gowdy's may be in, you know, city as versus county. But we have to realize where we can draw from one another to be able to best utilize those resources to make sure that we are the a good messenger for information to share with the community that they can believe in what is being said, because we're out there doing the work, but also they can trust that what we're saying to them is, you know, what's in their best interest. Now, how they decide to vote after that point is up to them. But what they can say is the NAACP, Dr. Gowdy, Mr. Smith, Stacey Taylor, they provided us with good information. Now it's up for me to be able to make an informed decision when I go into that voting booth.
0: Johnson, man, any questions you want to ask, comments you want to make? I definitely want to get, you know, your input into this.
4: I think that one of the things that we have to realize is that 65 was the shot, but the murder was 68. After 68, we became a group that was suffering for a new identity because we had put our whole identity into one person. That was Dr. King. Now, circa event to 2026, and we've lost two generations of young voters.
0: Wow.
4: Young voters aren't voting. They're not going to the polling booths. They're not going to be politically engaged. And I think that has a lot to do with the fact that no one is asking them, but we're telling them what is impacting the community, but it may not be impacting their communities. And so there is this push forward to say, let's come together with one voice and let's come together with one agenda. And I agree wholeheartedly. It comes from the fact that we need to vote in every election and we need to vote in every single municipality, whether it be city, county, whether it be state and federal. But I do believe that the thing is that we need to also have people to have a listening ear to those who feel disenfranchised in our own communities. I have a 25-year-old and a 24-year-old. We have told them they have to be Democrats. My son is now saying to me he don't want to be a Democrat. And I can't beat him over the head and say, you must be a Democrat, or you know what he will do? He'll stop voting altogether.
0: Yes.
4: So I have to present to him the informed choice and allow him to understand that maybe you don't have to be a Democrat and maybe you don't have to be a Republican, but maybe be an independent and make your own decisions. But I think that the thing that we have to do now as a community is understand and listen what is best for each particular nook of our community. We're not a monolithic community, but we are a community that needs to hear in every nook and cranny of where we are and understand we have to bring alongside of us those allies who are going to help. Because believe it or not, the Black community is not really only the Black community anymore. With gentrification and everything else, we have to find allies and come together to get people who's going to work for the best interests of the community.
0: Yeah, Johnson, what I like about the information that has been, you know, shared with us about this event that's taking place on the 27th, they're focusing on 250. The core pillars of 250 include the following: living wage for all, climate justice for all, reproductive rights and justice for all, voting rights and justice for all, gun safety and peace for all. And so when you look at the end of the core pillars, all five segments, five bullet points, it ends with all. It's just not a people of color initiative. All means all. So what affects us as people of color affects folks in the rural areas. It affects them in the farm areas. It affects them in the suburban areas. Living wage, it's an issue for all of us, whether you're in Philadelphia, whether you're in Scranton. You know, environmental justice, it has an impact on all of climate justice. I said environmental. It has an impact on all voting rights. People fail to realize when you try to restrict African Americans from voting, then you're going to restrict the Latinx community from voting. You're going to restrict Asian community from voting. It's just a whole diverse thing of folks that you're trying to, trying to stop from gaining and things of that nature. When we look at, you know, the events that's going to take place Saturday, Stacey, Andrew, Trishan, if y'all could walk through, how is that going to look like when the buses arrive? How things are going to get organized? Is it everything's going to take place in one location, workshops? How is that taking place?
2: Yeah, our bus captains.
3: Okay. Let me see. Maybe I could just mention we're going to arrive at 11 o'clock, but I've been told there's going to be a rally at McPherson Square at 12 o'clock. And this is going to be an important part of our stay down there, because with these recent Supreme Court decisions that are coming out, and I understand there's a number of them coming out just today, we're going back to the second Jim Crow era. I mean, our rights are being taken away at breathtaking speed. And so we need rallies such as the one we're going to have down here, followed by many more. Voting rights are extremely important, as we know. There's a bill right now that the president's trying to get through Congress. And if it does, then that would make it harder for people to vote by mail. There would be all sorts of restrictions on how you can vote. This is some serious stuff that's going on. And unless we can wake up more people, then it might be too late. And I hate to say that, but this is serious.
0: You also, Andrew, if just to add to your comment, you know, there's also another bill. It was a bipartisan housing, affordable housing, if I'm not mistaken, a bipartisan affordable housing initiative
2: that
0: bill. And now I had an adjective, a PG adjective for the president, but I'm not going to give it on the air. And I'm not going to get advice. Johnson, you praying for your brother. Thank you, man. This individual decides that he's going to hold this bill up because he wants a voter ID piece attached to this affordable housing bill. I am evaluating this president, right, or the occupant of the White House. And the reason why he's rolling back all of the advances that African Americans made in the area of voting is because it is his retribution or his revenge against us for 2020, because African Americans showed up in record numbers to vote him out. And this is his childlike acting out. There's a word I use, but I can't think of it right now. Temper tantrum. That's right. We got an 80-year-old having a temper tantrum in the White House. And so what he's doing is he's taking out with his temper tantrum, he's seeking revenge on everyone. And Johnson, I don't know if you're aware, but Channel 6 here in Philadelphia, they're threatening to be taken off the air. FCC violations because of DEI. Action News, we may get that wiped out because they are trying to take Channel 6 off the air. Can you imagine that? ABC affiliate, Disney affiliate, and this isn't rumor, I read it yesterday. They're trying to get Channel 6, a staple in the community of Philadelphia. I've been watching it since I can recognize TV. They're trying to get that taken off the air. So, yeah, we got a temper tantrum, a man in the White House who's rich and still drinking Similac, acting like a baby, taking out his, you know, revenge on everybody because, Johnson, man, let's do this before I get in trouble. I'm going to do this early. Let's go to 30-second stage. I need to regroup. Woosha. We're going to take a 30-second station break on Conversation Unplugged on WWDB 860 AM, and then we're going to continue this conversation with the event that's taking place in Washington, D.C. with the Pennsylvania State NAACP. Let's go on our 30-second station break at this time. Hi, this is Reverend Dr. Wayne M. Weathers. Not only am I the radio show host of Conversation Unplugged, but I'm also a life coach with BFG LLC. BFG means Bound for Greatness. As a life coach, what I do is I coach people to the goals and objectives that they would like to obtain. Whether you're a business entrepreneur, whether you're just trying to figure out certain things in life, utilize my services. Give me a call, 484-324-8397. Let's have a consultation so I can be your life coach so that you can achieve greatness that you're bound to get. Take care. We're back on Conversation Unplugged on WWDB 860 AM in the city of brotherly love and sisterly affection. My name is Reverend Dr. Wayne M. Weathers, host of Conversation Unplugged with my co-host, Pastor Robert Johnson. Reverend Dr. Larry Waltower isn't with us today, but, you know, we're blessed to have the president of the Pennsylvania State NAACP, Stacey Taylor, Vice President Andrew Gowdy, and Bus Captain Tristan Smith that's joining us today for the NAACP. If Pennsylvania State NAACP, if someone would ask, what are they going to get out of participating in this event on Saturday in D.C., what would you say, President Taylor, Gowdy, Tristan, what would you say if someone asked, what is it?
2: I'll let Mr. Smith respond to that question if possible. Mr. Smith?
1: No problem, President Taylor. I think what they will get out of this event is we are going to D.C. to put to get everybody on the same page. We're going to lay the foundation so that we can, so that what we hear, when we hear from our speakers and we hear the game plan, we can go and take that back to our communities and begin preparing for the next 250. So as President Taylor said, that we are not sitting in a similar position, or I guess the generations are not sitting in a similar position 250 years from now saying, you know, we need to protect our voting rights. We need to advocate for economic and climate justice. I think that what they're going to get out of this event is the plan to go forward.
0: Wow. So let me add the follow up question with that. How do we transition from this isn't of the NAACP. This is just the agenda that we as people of color are facing. And I get this in the various organizations that I'm a part of, you know, the Pennsylvania Baptist State Convention, the Baptist Pastors Ministers Conference, Black Clergy, Philadelphia Vicinity, with all three of those organizations. I serve as the chair of the Political Action Committee. How do we move from being reactive to proactive? Because what Project 2025 did, which was very interesting, the person who was very responsible as the architect of Project 2025, a Caucasian person, got his PhD in African-American studies and studied us and then put a strategy in place to wipe away everything, all the advances of people of color. So this wasn't just an event that happened yesterday behind closed doors. He was very proactive in developing a strategy to carry out what we are witnessing today. How do we how do we position ourselves from being reactive to proactive, going from defensive to offensive? Because right now, overall, you know, and I find myself in this same area, I find myself being defensive or reactive than proactive. So again, how do we position ourselves to become more proactive and not reactive?
2: I think to do that is we go to D.C., get the information, and then, as Mr. Smith said, we bring it back to our respective areas, realizing, again, that we have strength in numbers. Whatever the NAACP is successful at doing, allow the NAACP to take that lead. For us, it has been addressing the political issues. It has been us going into court and winning those cases, fighting those battles. Not saying that we're the only ones that can do that, but what I'm saying is identifying from the various organizations, where do our strengths and where can we draw from as far as resources is concerned. If the Divine Nine is more aligned with education, staying in conversations with the school boards and the universities, colleges to address the issues and concerns that are going there with education, then send a messenger back to the NAACP and say, this is what we can identify as far as education is concerned, how we should align ourselves. We can't spread ourselves so thin, but again, recognizing where we have our strengths and where we are successful together, I think we're able to move the agenda, move the needle forward to ensure that going forward in 250, within the next 250, we don't find ourselves in the same situation. I think Mr. Johnson spoke earlier when he said about having these conversations locally within my community. When I was a local branch president, I would invite legislators to come to our meetings to sit down and hear what the people had to say. They couldn't speak. So if they were running as a candidate, or if they were already in a seated position, they had to come in and just listen to what the people had to say. We have to listen. The same way as the organizations working together, we have to listen to one another, what is in our best interest for the organization, but also for the communities. And again, I think strength we have in numbers will allow us to move forward.
0: Hey, Pastor Johnson, any questions, any comments? Want to definitely get your input.
4: Sure. At our last chapter meeting, and I said this to our chapter president, we did not know this meeting was happening. And then as we began to do research, we began to find out that there was a meeting happening. And so we're kind of late to the game, so to speak. Not the Gamma Mu chapter is late to the game. And yes, our concerns are valid, but as the brothers come together with our sisters, we're trying to figure out how do we best tap into and create, if you will, a cohesive learning collaborative that's going to help us get what we need to get in our own communities accomplished.
0: Wow. Yeah. And just for the record, and I'm not joking, when Pastor Johnson talked, for those who are maybe just joining us, when he talked about his brother's meeting, he's talking about, he's a brother, Alpha Phi Alpha Fraternity Incorporated. So I just want to make sure people are not asking, what is he talking about when he says when our chapter met? And so, yeah, just want to make sure that I put it out there that he's a member of Alpha Phi Alpha Fraternity Incorporated. If I could ask a question, trying to figure out how to phrase it and everything like that. With this march, we get the information, we bring it back to our communities. Are we willing as an organization, NAACP, are we willing to turn the apple cart, to turn over tables? Because a meeting of this nature is going to position everyone involved, from preachers to parishioners, from the church to the congregation to the community, it's going to be position us wherever our social location is to challenge not only the president of the United States, but challenge the governor, Josh Shapiro, challenge the state reps, challenge the state senators, challenge city council. And in some circles that I'm in, not all, but in a certain circles that I'm in, some people just want to have a seat at the table and want to be compromisers and not have the courage to challenge unjust systems or hold certain ones accountable. For those that are participating, is the atmosphere going to be set for us to be willing to make people uncomfortable when we come out of this meeting, out of this march?
2: If we're expecting change, if we're expecting to move forward within the next 250, we're going to have to. And sometimes it's taking the position of the posture of having those uncomfortable conversations, because we have to get to the root cause of things, but also decide what is in the best interest of everyone. You mentioned the cores and how they talk about all. All is not a part of everyone's conversation, but if we're going to move forward, all has to be a part of the conversation. And sometimes we're going to be a little uncomfortable in those conversations, but know that we're doing the right thing. But then when we're going into the space to create those conversations or those the need for dialogue for certain issues, that's us coming together as a collective. It's not NAACP walking through the door by themselves. Right. It's the NAACP, it's the brothers, it's the sisters, it's the pastors, it's the legislators. It's the people in the community coming together. And if we're standing together, then we'll be able to move forward and do what is necessary, what is right. And that is us together as a collective, lending our voices, speaking power, truth to power, so that we can get done what is necessary for everyone.
0: Hey, Reverend Dr. Larry Waltower, joined us, our co-host, our other co-host and everything. Dr. Waltower, we're interviewing President Stacy Taylor. She's the president of the Pennsylvania State NAACP, our vice president, Andrew Gowdy, as well as the bus captain of this event that's taking place, of the Pennsylvania State NAACP event that's taking place on Saturday, June 27th, and that's Tristan B. Smith. And I just have to say to Larry Waltower, so Pastor Robert Johnson can hear, Blue Fi, my brother. All right, Larry, I got to get that in. How's it going, man? Can't see his mic. Yeah, I'm glad to hear, you know, about this event and everything. I'm sorry, I had something already planned in advance by the time I got notification, because Lord knows I would love to be there. And, you know, there's always that person. I would love to be there. And they know they don't have anything planned. But no, this is real. I'd have something planned. But when I heard about the event, I was like, I definitely need to get y'all on to really talk about this particular event and everything like that. Walter, I see you on camera. Are you able to chime in?
5: Hey, man. Okay. What's up, Philly? What's up, everybody? I apologize. I saw our guest. She's driving, so we had some technical difficulties. But, man, it's good to be a part of the conversation. And shout out to you and to the City of Brotherly Love and Sisterly Affection. Bring you greetings from Central Pennsylvania.
0: Good, good. So when we look at, like, the five pillars of, you know, the areas that's going to be talked about, voting rights, safety, voting rights and justice for all, living wage for all, gun safety and peace for all. I want to chime in on climate justice for all. I come out of an area, I live in South Jersey, but I grew up in Chester, Pennsylvania, right outside of Philadelphia. And, you know, in the late 70s, early 80s, they start building incinerators in Chester. And then I leave and I go to college and I'm hearing about the environmental racism and the environmental injustices taking place, that they're polluting the atmosphere in Chester because the wealthy white suburbs will not have the incinerators in, you know, in their social location, but we have them in Chester. Fast forward, one of the candidates running for mayor was challenged on that initiative about 2022 to be exact. I think 2022, and his exact words were the trash had to go somewhere, right? That's the disrespect to Chester. Wow. Yeah, that's what he said. He didn't win. The trash had to go somewhere. And now there's a big, there's a big thing going on now with the current mayor, Sherelle Parker, and Jamie Gaudier, congresswoman, who's real, not congresswoman, city council, is fighting now about trash going to Chester, although she's from Philly. She's at the forefront of it, being a voice to say, if we're going to say, you know, greener, cleaner, you know, initiative, you know, we have to also stop this trash going to Chester, you know, that's polluting the atmosphere and things of that nature. I gave that long scenario to say, from your perspective as leader of the Pennsylvania State NAACP, what are some of the environmental issues? Because we talk about racism, we talk about discrimination, we talk about reproductive rights, which all of those are important. But I don't think the public really understand about the environment and why it's so important to discuss environmental justice. What is going on throughout the state of Pennsylvania where this whole concept of environmental justice has to be discussed?
2: So for us, as a state conference, one of the initiatives that our political action group is working on, we're talking about these data centers. And I was a part of a conversation during Juneteenth, and we were trying to identify, you know, the number of centers that are looking to, that will be cropping up within the next few months, within the next year or so. Right now, we're looking at six throughout the Commonwealth, mainly on the eastern part of the state, York, Lancaster, I believe Chambersburg, I believe is one. And then I believe Carlisle. Mm-hmm. And so when we're talking about these data centers, we're talking about the fact that right now the increase, there's been an increase with the electrical rates that people are spending. And the concern is, you know, what is that going to do as far as the activities within the community, as far as the students, the children being able to access, you know, what is needed for them to be able to do their schoolwork. But then also the fact that these centers are so large and the impact that they will have within those communities, the number of people that will be coming in the as far as the traffic is concerned, but then also, you know, as far as the transportation is concerned, the fuel. So there are a lot of different components that we are looking at with regards to the data centers, in addition to the amount of money that's being spent. And the people in the communities, we're not being a part of those conversations to talk about whether or not we want a data center in those areas. And then what will that look like and the impact that some of these spaces are already having, because there haven't been a lot of conversations with the community to talk about those centers. So therefore, I know for us, we're going to be having more conversations to talk about the impact, but then also wanting to have conversations with our legislators to talk about how can we address the issues that are being raised by the community.
0: Wow. But when they talk about data centers, that is, for those who are listening to us, that's the AI data centers and everything. That is, if built in urban communities, it's going to create environmental pollution, drive up cost of utilities and things of that nature. And once again, it's so easy to drop them in our communities because other communities don't. Remember when we talked about earlier on the air, we got a target, you know, so it's like, you know, they'll target us for driving while black, but then they'll target our communities to put environmental pollution, you know, in the air or in the waters that they would not allow to go in anybody else's community. So before we go on any further, let's go on our final 30-second station break on Conversation Unplugged on WWDB 860 AM in the city of brotherly love and sisterly affection. And then let's talk about we normally close out, Stacey, Andrew, and Tristan, where do we go from here? We want to close out on how can we get people involved. So let's go on our 30-second station break on Conversation Unplugged on WWDB 860 AM in the city of brotherly love and sisterly affection. Let's go on our 30-second station break. Hi, this is Reverend Dr. Wayne M. Weathers. Not only am I the radio show host of Conversation Unplugged, but I'm also a life coach with BFG LLC. BFG means Bound for Greatness. As a life coach, what I do is I coach people to the goals and objectives that they would like to obtain. Whether you're a business entrepreneur, whether you're just trying to figure out certain things in life, utilize my services. Give me a call, 484-324-8397. Let's have a consultation so I can be your life coach so that you can achieve greatness that you're bound to get. Take care. We're back on Conversation Unplugged on WWDB 860 AM. I failed to announce, but I want to announce right now as we go into our last 10 minutes or less than 10 minutes of the radio show. Our former co-host, Bishop Kevin Aiken, he was co-host with us on Conversation Unplugged for maybe about almost 2 years to be exact. His brother transitioned from labor to reward, Joseph C. Aiken Jr., and his homegoing service will take place June 27, 2026, which is Saturday, at Second Baptist Church of Pembroketown, New Jersey. Viewing hours is from 8 a.m. to 10 a.m., and then service is at 10 a.m. Please keep our former host and co-host, please keep our former co-host in prayer, Bishop Kevin Aiken, as well as his siblings, his mother, his whole entire family. Let's keep them in our prayers, all right? How do we get involved? How do we get involved? We always talk about where we go from here. How do we get involved? And then the second part of that question is, how can we encourage people to get involved? So if someone would say, "How can I listened to Conversation Unplugged. I heard about the event that's taking place on Saturday, you know, in Washington, D.C., and I want to get involved, Stacey, Andrew, and Trish, and I really want to get involved." What would you say to that person who says, "How can I get involved?"
2: What I would say to them is, you've heard of the names of a bunch of different organizations that are part of this coalition that are working together on this particular project. Go to their social media pages, like and share, mm-hmm. become friends. And then as you see things come across the feed that you may have an interest in, sign up, reach out and say, "Hey, I have an interest in wanting to volunteer a half hour or 2 hours of my time." Go back to your own organizations. And then as you are having meetings, as you are working on things, make sure that you reach out to your local branch NAACP or the state conference NAACP and say, "Hey, this is mm-hmm. what this organization we're working on. Wanting to know if you will help support us." If you're getting out canvassing, phone banking, if you're getting out hosting voter registration events, any events that we could possibly be a part of, let us know. We'll, if we can host a table, we'll be there to support. Same way with your organization. If you have something and you want us to be a part of that, come on out. It, we'll invite you. Our meetings are open, as I'm sure most of them, most organization meetings are. Just to come in and listen to hear about what's going on. But most importantly, like and share the social media pages. You can't keep things to yourself. You've got to share the information. And that's the only way that we'll get better at, you know, working together and strengthening our goals is that we have to share the information with one another, be accessible and willing to agree to disagree.
0: Wow. And FYI, also, we have 5 minutes left. FYI, NAACP, State of Pennsylvania, has been at the forefront. They filed, correct me if I'm wrong, in the 2019, 2020, or maybe a little bit before or after, filed a lawsuit against the unequal funding that was taking place among the school districts and everything. They were very involved in that. Correct me if I'm wrong. You was also involved with filing a lawsuit about the mail-in ballots that they tried to prevent or something. Of that nature.
3: That is correct.
0: And then I do know that there was something that happened in Bucks County, maybe 2022, 2023, that there was a lawsuit filed and everything like that. I forget the details of it. That's just to let our listeners know that just because you may not hear what they're doing at the forefront don't mean that something's not being done. And so I just wanted to share that. So this is a continuation of social justice work that's already been taking place. So I just wanted to make sure that our radio listeners, are fully aware. How can we encourage people to get involved in not only in this? Well, let's make that a two-part question. How can we encourage people, one, to get involved in this event on June 27th, but also get involved with the local branches of the NAACP, whatever your social location is?
3: Well, I could comment just briefly. We encourage people to get involved. We have to educate them. The NAACP is a very high-profile organization, and we can shine a light on issues better than almost anyone. So by having this march and this rally down in D.C., a lot of people are going to notice what's going on more so than they would have. Mm-hmm. And so if we weren't the NAACP, we probably wouldn't be on a radio right now. Mm-hmm. So the NAACP is able to shine a light on any issue better than anyone else. And I think that's how we get other people involved. They have to first be aware of how bad the problem is. And it is bad.
0: Yeah. So, Trishan, you want to chime in? Well, make sure you get equal time just to give your input.
1: For sure. I would say, to get involved more, of course, I think that, make sure that you are reaching out to your local branch chapters, but also get involved in, attend a council meeting, attend a school board meeting. Like President Taylor said, go out and volunteer. Think about it as not 30 minutes of your time. Just, I could have been doing something else, but think about it, your future. So get out, get involved with the right people. There's a lot of organizations out there doing the work. NAACP is doing the work, and NAACP welcomes everybody, and let's do it together.
0: So at this event, I was going to use this for another acronym, but they might take it the wrong way. So I'm going to say this. Is this BYOL, bring your own lunch?
1: No. Sorry. Go ahead, President Taylor.
2: No, I'm going to let you go ahead, bus captain.
1: When we arrive in D.C., lunch will be provided by the NAACP. So make sure that for those out there listening, make sure that you sign up through the Mobilize link. If you have any questions, comments, concerns, reach out to the state conference. We'll get you situated. But we want to make sure we have an accurate count so we can make sure that you're fed. As soon as you get to D.C., they should be handing you a lunch. And we're going to eat good, and then we're going to go and put feet to power.
0: So what we're going to do is we're going to put this information on our Facebook page, Conversation Unplugged Facebook page, put it on my Facebook page. I'm going to ask, Pastor Walt Tower, Pastor Johnson, if you put it on your Facebook page. We've got 1 minute. Any comments you want to make in the next 10, 20 seconds, Pastor Johnson, Pastor Walt Towers, get ready to close out. Good? Okay. I want to thank my ninth grade English teacher, Dara Seth, Miss Seth, the NAACP, National Association for the Advancement of Colored People. We learned what an acronym was, and we got tested. People United to Save Humanity, PUSH, NAACP. We got tested. You got me? We had to know what PUSH meant. We had to know what the NAACP meant. You got me? And so that goes all the way back. When I say way back. And so if it wasn't for Ms. Doris Seth, I heard of the NAACP. A mine is a terrible thing to waste. That was a commercial back in my day. But it was Ms. Doris Seth that broke down the acronym of the NAACP. So, Stacey, President Stacey Taylor, Andrew Gowdy, Brother Tristan Smith, my co-host, Pastor Robert Johnson, as well as Reverend Dr. Larry Waltower. We're getting ready to unplug and plug back in next week on Conversation Unplugged. For more information, we're going to put them on our Facebook page because we want you to get involved with this event that's taking place in Washington, D.C. The Pennsylvania State NAACP has a major event as they're going to Washington, D.C. to spread the spirit of liberation in the midst of a Jim Crow oppressive structure. 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We're going to unplug now, and if God put breath in our body next week, we're going to plug back in, not to shock you, but to educate and inform. 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Take care.
6: 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Bye-bye.
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8: Hey, Max, you look absolutely dashing in that purple tie. 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
0: but relevant.
1: She's an absolute professional with a homegirl feel. Welcome to the Bishop Mary Show with Bishop Mary Foy Palmer, where she will discuss both religious and secular topics with various guests from all walks of life. So thanks for tuning in to the Bishop Mary Show.
2: Well,
1: and
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1: here's Bishop Mary.
2: Top of the morning to you right here live in the studio of WWDBA 60 AM. And we are grateful that you are joining us here on the 29th of June. I'm glad to see my partner, Brother Marcus, live in the studio with me. He's in the building, and we are particularly excited today. We have a stellar show of a great man and two great men, I'll say, and we're going to introduce them in just a few moments. Please allow me to give a shout-out to Judge Jacqueline Frazier and family. His statue will be unveiled at the Art Museum and about 10 a.m. So congratulations to my great friend. I know there's been a long time coming, and for him to be on the Parkway, come on. I don't mind Rocky, but I like our own homegrown hero. Come on, somebody. So we give God praise. And certainly we are praying for congregations and families alike who may be in need of healing and restoration. And we'll leave that right there. We're going to get started right away with our show. It is action-packed, music-packed, and conversation-packed.
3: Oh, yeah.
2: So why don't you first hear this message?
4: Hundreds of shooting incidents and multiple victims. Homicides that were senseless, cold, intentional, killing our men, women, and children in the African American communities. The question is, am I my brother or sister's keeper? Have we considered each other as neighbors? We can wait for someone to come in and save us, or we can save ourselves. The violence must end. Do your part.

0: Yes, Lord, have mercy. If that don't get your blood running, more on a Monday morning, we are grateful, of course.
1: Yes,
0: and if you're
1: yes.
0: not familiar with that voice, let me give you one hint. Enon Tabernacle.
1: There
0: Baptist
1: you go,
0: Church.
1: That part right there.
0: Come on, here. And we, of course, are grateful to have with us this morning, it's esteemed senior pastor, none other than Pastor Dr. Alan Iwala.
1: Mm-hmm.
0: And I want to say, not just fam, mm-hmm. but a sidekick.
1: Yeah,
0: we're going to call him that. Amen. That, no, in the hood, that means like, you know, I got you, bro. That's what that means.
1: Y'all
0: know who this is. This is none other than.
1: I call him Michi.
0: Well, he's known as Garland. I don't know where Michi came from, but he's Garland Michi Wilder. And so
2: oh,
0: we want to. Wait a minute. There was a voice crying in the wilderness.
1: And there it is, right there. Hallelujah.
0: Come on here. Thank you, Dr. Weller. We don't see you, babe. We see something. I don't know what they do.
1: As long as we hear the
0: voice. There he is. Okay, now here live and live in color right here on the Bishop Mary Show. Thank you so much, and we're so grateful for the two of you being here with us this morning. And this month is Music History Month, and I thought it would be great to hear it from two people who have been in the industry, who are now prominent in the ministry, and particularly with gospel music.
1: Mm.
0: So I said, I know I was a pain in the neck. I know I wore poor Michi out, but I was hoping we were going to catch it before the end of this month. And so I thank you so graciously for accepting the invitation. In case you don't know who is who, Michi, as we call him, is the vice president of EMG Music Group. Mm-hmm. And then, of course, the senior pastor of the esteemed Enon Tabernacle Baptist Church, our neighbor in Germantown on Coulter Street, where my late father, Reverend Dr. Melvin Floyd, was the pastor of Agape Christian Chapel, but now is also has another campus on the east side. Well, we call it the west side, moving on up.
1: There you go.
0: Amen. for them folk. Amen. Mount Airy, you know,
1: all of that.
0: Amen. Where the campus is large and in charge. So we say good morning to both of you. Thank you so much for being with us.
1: Yeah, we definitely appreciate you guys being here with us this morning. So much to talk about, so much to cover. I'm just excited. I get to see these two, and they have definitely been an impact. Their family, the Waller name.
0: Of course.
1: It's definitely been an impact.
0: Are we going to go all the way back to Cleveland?
1: Oh, man. Well, I don't know about Cleveland. All I know about is how I connected
0: through Jersey.
1: I know about
0: Cleveland,
1: Jersey,
0: Doc. That's how long I've been living.
1: But anyway, let's get into it. Let's get into it.
0: That's how long I've been living. That's how long I've been living. Amen. But Dr. Waller is a PK like myself. I'm actually great-grand PK. My great-grandmother was the first pastor in our family on the paternal side. Mm-hmm. And she said, you going to be a preacher? I said, absolutely, positively not. Not on this side, not in heaven or in earth will I be. I guess when they prophesied back then, it meant everything. And it has come to pass. but Dr.
2: Well, you know,
0: yes, Dr. Waller.
2: Good morning. Well, so Michi and I come from a lineage. I am actually fourth generation preacher. Our great grand. So my father was a pastor. My father's on my mother's side, we go back four generations. On Michi and our side, we go back actually three generations to slavery.
0: Mm.
2: Our great would be my great uncle Michi's great great uncle Singleton Hunt was a preacher.

0: brother, and we were raised like brother cousins. I was in Cleveland, as you pointed out, and Michi was here in Philadelphia, but my father came to Philadelphia every year to preach for his two brothers. And when we came up, I either got dropped off at Michi's house to be with him. Well, when we were little, and I'm 5 years older than Michi, so when he was just a baby, it was too boring to be with him. I was five, and he was just sitting there. And they would drop me off in Wayne with my cousins my age. But then when Michi's got to about the age of 7 or 8 and he was cool to be around, they would drop me off to be with him. And right around that time when this prodigy just began to tickle the ivory, which was amazing to all of us. Because while I do play, what Michi did when they just put him on the bench was far beyond what any of us expected. And it was truly a miracle. Mm. And the world has seen what has happened from there.
1: Well, that you can't get no better introduction than one from family.
2: There
1: so, Brother
2: go.
1: Michi, you tickle the ivories, as do I. And, you know, as PK says, what you did. This was your reasonable service. Mm-hmm. Amen. It wasn't a paycheck, at least in my house. You were happy to play because your daddy was the pastor.
2: And, yeah, no choice.
1: You know, well, I had a choice, but I don't want to die, so I didn't really have a choice. But we are so grateful you're here, and we thank you, sir, because I've heard all of your music down through the years, and it is an honor to have you here this morning. So, again, good morning to you, sir.
3: Good morning. I'm so grateful to be a part of this, and Brother Marcus and my brother cousin, you know, we talk about it often about where we were before and how it's so great to be with each other now.
1: Mm.
3: I am truly honored. And with that connection between us, I mean, it's so funny how our lives mirror each other. And so... Yeah. This is a great moment for us to experience what we're going through at this point. And so I'm glad to serve as minister of director of music at Enon Tabernacle with my cousin. And for us to take this great music together and be an influence in the gospel world.
1: Absolutely. So I wanted to get your take. We heard an old hymn of the church. I've decided to make Jesus my choice. That was something that several Baptist churches would have either as a sermonic or as an invitation. Amen. To kind of get you to the altar. And it seems that there is a trend where we are getting away from those things that have been our history. We don't sing as many spirituals. We're not doing a cappella long or short meter. I grew up with the deacons raising that. Maybe Dr. Waller can remember that good old deacon who could always start the devotion off with a good meter.
0: Right.
1: Everybody knew. And that whole church jumped right in. Must Jesus bear the cross alone or all the world go free?
0: Right.
1: You know, you had to get on it. And we as young people be like, this is too slow. This is too old. When they going to bring it to us? But these are our traditions. Why do you think the trend is to come away from that, not embrace it, not hold on to it? Because the older I get, the more I need a hymn more than necessarily any other form of music.
0: Well, you know, I actually think that it is, you know, culture goes in seasons. And I appreciate the season. And in fact, what we are experiencing is Garland Michi Waller being on the front end of two transitions. Because if you understand history, you know, we will point at Kirk Franklin as being an inflection point in the church where the music moved sort of world adjacent. And we can critique that or understand it as an evangelistic purpose. But you need to understand that Kirk Franklin got his music inspiration from Garland. If you go back and realize what the history of John P. Key was and what Michi was in that context, Michi was the first to stack keyboards. Michi was the first to sort of take themes and riffs from modern music and put it in a context with the gospel. Kirk learned that stuff from Michi.
1: Okay.
0: Now what happened Now, what happened?

0: happened is it blew up, and a lot of people started going in that direction. And it let the world see the genius of the church. And it could be argued that maybe it went too far in that direction. And what we are experiencing right now is that there is a thirst for the old school. And there is a need for, and we have decided that EMG is going to be a label that is calling the industry back to church.
1: Mm.
0: And that's sort of who I am as a pastor. As progressive as people may think Enon is, quite frankly, we did everything at Enon they say you shouldn't do if you want your church to grow over the last 33 years. I kept choirs. Mm-hmm. I kept robes. Mm-hmm. I kept sitting in the pulpit. Mm. I get everything they said in our church growth generation that will hinder the church, we kept because it's the old landmark.
1: Yes, sir.
0: Young people don't like anything not done well.
1: Mm.
0: But if you do the hymn like it's written, and if you sing all four verses, including the third verse that has a Christological implication, and do it right, that it will shout you as well.
1: Yes, sir.
0: And so the reality is, I think there is a thirst for, I read an article in the New York Times probably 20 years ago that says millennials don't want pastors in skinny jeans. And what it was talking about is that this millennial generation, as wild as they are, they've got some theological a desire for the real. They want to know, want to come back. They want somebody to teach them because the 90s, in many ways, got away from so much stuff that this generation, they don't know what the communion table is. They don't even know what the hymns are. And there's a thirst for them. And we are trying to quench that thirst with this label. And it's authentic. If this sidekick in this relationship, I'm the sidekick because, you know, and this is his seed to give the type of musical leadership and to also live out the full trajectory of his dream. And I get to play along. And so I'm grateful because there really is a mantle on Michi in the music industry.
1: Yes.
0: So that's my 3 cents.
2: He said,
1: that's three cents. No, that's about five
2: plus,
1: cents.
2: Plus tax, carried
1: right.
2: One.
1: And do you want to add anything to that? He eloquently expressed why there is the thirsting. But from your purview, having been in the industry, you know, everybody will say, oh, no, the first person that started doing them kinds of chords was John P. Key because, you know, he knew how to do the R&B riffs and break it in and mm-hmm. in his music. But I said, no, I remember that a little before John P. and a little before Kirk. And I'm glad that Dr. Waller put the record straight that it came from you. So how in this industry did you think you could traverse what is traditional, be inclusive and relational even today?
3: Well, I mean, I think for me, you know, I'm a church baby, so.
1: Me too.
3: You know, that conversation that my grandfather had with me in the middle of service is that, you know, if I get you the piano, will you promise to play for the Lord and the Lord only?
1: Mm. Wow.
3: And this is in the middle of his sermon. made me stand up while he was preaching. And so I said, yes, sir. And that Friday, the piano was coming through the door. So,
1: all right.
3: I've always liked the music. I'm a music lover. I love, I'm an Earth, Wind, and Fire.
1: Come on here, EWF.
3: You know, like I love all of that kind of stuff. And so my imagination was to be able to merge, you know, stuff that people can rock with along with, you know, keeping it in the church as well. You know, not... You know, that it was cool to play what I was playing, you know, but it was still for God and for God only. So, and I wanted to touch on what he was saying about how we keep the stuff in the church in the traditional sense. I think we were taught, and I'm still trying to put my finger on what happened to from my generation to now.
0: Yeah, yeah.
3: We had people who would be able to, we listened to people, and we had people who influenced us to know all of the hymns. So, you know, you couldn't work if you didn't know the hymns. You couldn't play at a church if you didn't know the hymns or read the hymns.
2: Come on, read. Right.
3: Which is important. And now I think a lot of the pastors are more content with what's going on in the gospel world that the musicians are not necessarily equipped to be ministers of music because they don't know.
2: Mm-hmm. Yeah.
3: They don't know. They haven't experienced it. And I'm a firm believer of you can't teach something you don't know.
2: All right.
4: And I believe that's a big part of, you know, ministry. You gotta know something. You gotta have something in the bucket, because we do have a lot of folks that are they shouldn't. Well, anyway, we're not gonna get there. We're just gonna focus on y'all right now.
1: They don't know the offertory. They don't know, praise God, the doxology. They can't play "I Surrender All." I'm amazed when I go to preach somewhere and they ask them to do the offertory, and then "All Things Come to Thee," and they're like, "What?" You know
4: that part.
1: Because they haven't been taught.
4: Yeah, yeah. And I think a lot of people are we need to get back to the basics. And that's what you all are doing. When I think of, you know, gospel music, and I think of hymns, because I grew up on hymns. My grandmother used to play, you know, piano and all that good stuff. And so I want to ask you this, Dr. Waller, your favorite hymnal. Now, I know you know a lot of songs, but give me about three that you can say, you know, this is really what touches me every time I sing it.
0: Well, really what touches me is "Great Is Thy Faithfulness."
2: Mm. Yes.
0: Also, I'm trying to think. "Great Is Thy Faithfulness," "Jesus Keep Me Near the Cross," mm-hmm. and "Holy, Holy, Holy."
2: Mm.
0: Those are four. One that I particularly love to sing. And one that "Holy, Holy, Holy" is sort of my go-to when I sense that He is in the building.
2: Mm.
0: You know, and you know, when you trace the etymology of the word, you know, hymn is spelled H-Y-M-N, mm-hmm. and I'm not trying to be lewd or crude, but when you trace that word back to the, there is a part of the female genitalia called the hymen, mm-hmm. and it is the film-like substance that is in a virgin womb.
2: That's right.
0: That is the thing that, once broken, makes room for the possibility of sperm getting to the ovum. And again, the implication of that is that until you go through the hymen, you can't have life.
2: Right. Mm.
0: And
2: right.
0: And the hymn is that which opens the possibility for life in the Woo. Experience of the worship experience. And there's a reason those words look alike.
2: Mm.
0: Now, we've gotten to a place where it almost sounds lewd and crude to have that conversation.
2: Mm-hmm.
0: But I really believe that. I really believe that's why there has to be a hymn at every worship service.
2: Yes, sir.
0: That's because we have to break through to get into the place where there can be life and there can be the impregnation of the Word of God.
2: Mm.
0: And so I believe theologically hymns are important. And so then when done right, you know, and when, so the musicology or the hymnody is that when you sing all of the verses and when you sing the unique structure of the hymns, and when we understand the history, if you hear a hymn that has a chorus that repeats, that shows the African-American influence on hymns. Hymns that have no chorus, that's purely European, But because of what we did, because of the way we had to learn the hymns and teach the hymns, having choruses and having repeating refrains shows our twist on a European experience. So I own it as a part of us. I recognize it theologically as the way to bring life into the body. And so those are songs that I sing. And Jesus Keep Me Near the Cross, that for me connects me to my grandfather. It connects me to the old church. It connects me to the tradition of the old deacons that used to do devotions before we had these praise teams. And so,
1: yes, sir.
0: And so all of that for me is the theological importance of the hymn.
1: Yeah. Absolutely.
4: You know, first of all, I want to say thank you for your intellectual acumen on breaking things down. Very, very smart individual you are. Also, I got to say this. You are making a very profound connection with a lot of churches. One being Alpha Baptist Church in Willingboro, New Jersey, Pastor Danny Scotton. You know, I'm not sure if you know him, but he always travels over to your services.
0: Oh, wow.
4: Oh, yeah, okay. yeah. I remember he said, I'm going over there, I'm like, well, what are you going to do for us? I'm going over there so I can do for y'all. But me and Gina, I want to ask you the same question. What is your favorite hymn and why?
3: Well, I have really two. One is The Lord Will Make a Way Somehow.
1: Hey!
3: That was my grandfather's song, and my grandfather was like my best friend as a kid. Everywhere with him, so I was sitting in the foreign mission board and all of the other stuff. But he took me everywhere, and so that's one of my favorite. And then Come Thou Fount was my grandmother's favorite hymn, and so sometimes when I play. I don't normally do a lot of piano solos or anything like that because that's not what I do.
4: Mm-hmm.
3: When I do, that's normally my go-to because I remember learning those two because that was their favorites. And I mean, I never had the opportunity to play for my grandfather as a musician.
4: Oh wow!
3: He passed before I really got it, you know. But I was able to play Come Thou Fount later for my grandmother. So those are my two, you know. But I guess my last one would be Yes, God Is Real.
1: Hey.
3: Because I know what he's done for me in my journey, you know. And so there's a story, you know, behind me.
4: Mm-hmm.
3: With all of the things that I've gone through, you know, I can attest that God is real to be able to bring me out of what I was in.
1: Amen.
3: So,
1: that's a favorite testimony.
4: Yeah.
1: And the two of y'all said, both of y'all said one of my favorites, of course, Greatest Thy Faithfulness. Mm-hmm. That was the song that my mother came down the aisle to my father when they got married, and they were married for 54 years. And that was their song, and I embraced it in my journey of how good God is. And then, of course, the Lord will make a way somehow. They take me somewhere. Because when you don't have it and the Lord make a way, you can shout all day on that. But I'm grateful. If you know, you know. We are so grateful to have Dr. Alan Iwala and Garland Michiwala with us. We're going to break 1 second for this message.
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0: Well, I must confess.
1: Dr. Waller, I was about to take that lead.
0: And he won't sing. Well, he'll impress you today. Come on.
1: They're like, my ears is bleeding.
0: Oh, Lord have mercy.
1: Give you my bar stool riffs. I'm sorry, y'all. I'm sorry.
0: Oh, man. I will tell you that when I was at the concert that you all had at E9, this song took me somewhere, and I had just gotten off the phone with someone who was in distress and feeling guilty about something they had done, and they were pastor.
1: Why are you bringing up my stuff?
0: Well, I'm talking about you. You ain't no pastor yet.
1: No.
0: I was encouraging the pastor, and immediately after the concert, I called him and I said, download this song. Use it. Certainly, Pass Me Not, O Gentle Savior is appropriate. But for something relational to this 51-year-old male who needed it, he downloaded it. He called me. He said, thanks so much for this. I'd never heard anything like it. And I will tell you, the glory fell in Enon when it was sung. And so it's not traditional hymns, spiritual songs, anthems that we grew up, but it's extremely relational for those of us in the ministry.
2: It's real. It's real. And also helped me and Michi understand why God put us together when he put us together. Because as we sit and talk, we kind of lost each other. When I went to college and he went to John P. Key, right around that time, our lives sort of just split. He went his way, I went my way. But then we got back together and we started talking about where we've been. There are mirror lives. The stuff of our families that has impacted men in our families impacted us. The stuff of life in America impacted us. And so that song particularly, everybody talks about the pre-Jesus stuff. And yes, I didn't know the Lord. I wasn't in the Lord. And I was doing craziness. But there's another part that we don't tend to want to talk about. And that is, I do know the Lord. And I love him deeply, but I'm still working on this building. And there are times when you have an anointing and it's the Lord.
0: That's right.
2: And then you make a decision or do something and the Lord has every reason to say, I'm not using you anymore. And you know that without him, you can't do it. And it is there that this song comes out. And I think most of us know what that is and know what it feels like to be there. And the grace of God is so amazing that when you truly come back to God and you get real with God, he doesn't take his hands off. But you have to reach that place where you really are concerned. Because I think if you're not concerned, then you're taking, as Paul says, you're taking his grace for granted. That was the argument that Paul was making. So since his grace, the more we sin, the more he gives grace. So let's just keep on sinning. And so I can get more of his grace. And he says, if you think that way, then you don't understand it.
0: Right.
2: Because when you really learn how much God loves you, you don't want to disappoint him.
0: That's right.
2: You don't want to disappoint him. And so it's out of that space that this song comes. I think people recognize it. And this is part of God calling the industry back to ministry and calling the industry back to church.
0: Absolutely.
1: Wow.
0: Who wrote the song?
2: Michi.
1: I was about to say that.
0: I figured he was going to say, yo, ain't nobody else but me.
2: No.
1: They kind of one in the same. Their lives are very similar. That Waller name is powerful.
0: He's being shy right now, but he don't have to be. But
1: Pastor Waller, let me ask you this.
0: Wait a minute. Okay, go ahead. What was it that caused you to write this song? Was it years ago? Was it just something that inspired you even now? Whatever you want to share as to what caused you to pen it.
3: Well, everything that Pastor just said, and I was in a space, and this was years ago, and I found myself in the hospital because of where I was, you know, and people go through life, and I'm working on this thing called the gospel musician. It's not what you think it is. That's the name I want to kind of pin it. It's a book type situation because I think people have the they have a different outlook of what they think the gospel musician is.
0: Yes, sir.
3: And what we experience. And so there's a space where when the crowd is gone and the gig is over, and I mean, I'm sure as pastors and or any kind of leader, like once that thing is over, it's a very lonely space to be in that nobody can really understand how to maneuver in that. And so, as I was saying, I found myself in the hospital bed in my own doing, of my own doing. And I remember sitting there and, well, laying there and saying, Lord, whatever you do, don't take your hands off me.
0: Oh, bless him.
3: And so, and I wrote, we didn't get to the vamp of the song. The vamp of the song is, Lord, I did it. I'm sorry.
0: It's coming. Mm-hmm.
2: And that's it. Being able to say, I did it.
0: Yes.
3: I did it. You know, we always blame the devil for this and blame, no, the devil didn't do that. You did it.
1: Mm-hmm. So,
3: like I said, I wrote that part first. Lord, I did it. I'm sorry. Don't take your hands off me. And then, so that's kind of my testimonial song of who I am and where I've come from and all of that good stuff. So.
0: And so this music is featured on EMG, which is the Enon group. But from that comes a portion of that that is now EMG Cares.
1: Oh, I love that. EMG Cares. Yeah, I know
0: Cares.
1: All about it.
0: And so how did you transfer from Enon? Because Dr. Weller, you've been putting out albums. You've been, you know, nominated on the Stellas.
1: I call him the record man.
0: You know, he's all over the place. But, you know, like they say, even when you are in different industries, your first heart, of course, is as pastor and people. Not that you can't have other things. I saw him when he did his set at, gosh, now the name of the club just goes right out of my head, downtown. And, you know, they were playing some jazz. He was blowing up that organ, that trumpet. And I'm like, okay, all right, because, you know, I'm a jazz girl, too. You know, I was like, and I ain't going to hell because I like the basic roots of different genres of music. You'll get some folks who tell you on your way to hell if you like R&B, if you like jazz, you know, I stay away from the hard stuff. But I do like the mixture and how God can use us musically for that. So from Enon Group, music group, now you have Enon Cares. And so what was the purpose of that becoming part, as you people would say, a foundation of the group to be able to give back?
2: Well, you know, part of that is it's who Michi and I am at our core. You know,
0: excellent.
2: Just at our core before, you know, Michi's going to give you the shirt off his back if he can. I'm going to give you the shirt off my back if I can. That's how we sort of live in general. And then at the church level, Enon is an extension of our heart. And so, you know, at Enon, we've been tithing of the tithe for the last 25 years, meaning 10% of everything that comes into Enon goes back out to other churches and other organizations because we believe that we tithe of the tithe. And so that's at the core of who we are. That same process then is at work at Enon Music Cares. We're saying we recognize we're selling music, we're doing concerts, and out of that, we want to, when we come to a place, give. Right now, finances are hard. Right now, people are hurting. Yeah. And so wherever we go, two things. We want to shine a light on a thing that is doing good work, that is good soil. We put a little seed in it, but what we believe also is the greater thing is that if if I come into your city, Michi and I come into your city, and we tell you here in your backyard is someone doing work, then we expect that the people who are in that city who came to hear us sing, who think highly of us, are then going to turn around and say, hey, he gave to this, which is right in my backyard. Let me keep on giving to it. Mm-hmm. So we are giving, sowing a seed, and also shining a light. And I think, you know, it was Michi's idea, and it was unique to the industry, because what you tend to see are artists and this thing coming in taking. Mm-hmm. And so what we're trying to do is come in and give in two ways. Sow a seed, shine a light.
0: Wow. Mm-hmm. Wow.
1: Let me ask you this, Dr. Weller, and you know, my brother Michi. How does one qualify to receive this sort of blessing from the Enon Cares, you know, music group?
3: Let me take that.
2: Yep, go ahead, man.
3: Okay, well, we have been working with local pastors in that particular city, mm-hmm. To find out what the actual piece is in that city that's kind of needing of help. Mm-hmm. And so they kind of recommend two or three different situations. And then we go back and vet, make sure that we're not helping your church specifically. So, I mean, because we want to, you know, we don't want to tie, we don't want to mix things at all. So we want to make sure they're a legitimate organization that's actually working and working for us. If you understand what I'm saying,
0: I understand.
3: And helping, and I mean, not just us, but really working for us.
1: Right.
3: And giving people the opportunity, you know, like, you know, what's happened in our country overall is that, like Pastor said, people are hurting and, you know, gas is high, food is high, everything is high, you know, and so people don't have a place to turn to get out of the situation that they're in. And so it just made sense. You know, I'm a giver, pastor's a giver. I think it follows our church motto that we are givers as a church. We develop the community as well. And so it just popped in my head, you know, to let people know that in spite of what it looks like right now, mm-hmm. I still believe, and that's the name of the tour that we're doing, and it's kind of made sense. Mm-hmm. I still believe at the end of the day, we're going to be all right. God is the answer. He's going to bring us out of this. And so matching that with Pastor's project is entitled, I Still Believe. Mm-hmm. Of course, it would only be natural or it would make sense for me, and I talked it over with him before we even put it out. Like, hey, how about if we did something like this and get some of our other artists to join in, mm-hmm. and just go with us, and let's tell the people at the end of the day, keep on believing, you know, and we're gonna make it, you know. So that's how the whole thing. But we vet the organization, make sure everything is in line, so we're not just giving money to. Mm-hmm. Any old thing, and
0: I
3: we
0: got
3: also
0: you.
3: Yeah, I also wanted to make sure that we didn't give to. We wanted to actually impact that organization,
1: right?
3: So it's not on the high scale level that the monies don't ever trickle down to the people who really need it. Mm-hmm. We want to make sure that we can go and put that money, those seeds in those people's hands
1: directly.
3: Then they use it directly, you know, yeah. For what they're doing. And so far, it's been amazing. We've been able to touch so many people, and we're going to continue throughout the year. Like, we have a whole bunch still going on.
1: Mm-hmm.
3: Tonight, we're in Dover, Delaware.
1: We're
3: going to touch an organization called DEMCO. Come on out.
1: And let me ask you, because I know you guys are always putting on, like, excellent, you know, music, period. Who are the artists that are going to be on this tour? You know, I already know, but this is for the people.
3: Well, the great Reverend Dr. Alan E. Waller brings his thing, and what's so good about this, because it's a whole lot of different things. We touch on a whole lot of things. So, Pastor with his charismatic, and also mixing the traditional piece and all of that, and then we have Zach Williams and One Accord, who is coming as well. And you know what they do from the choir perspective.
0: Absolutely.
1: Fantastic.
3: And Apostle Sam Franklin, who was a member of the Hawkins family back in the day and part of Edwin Hawkins and all of that kind of stuff, she's on our label as well. And so the three of them agreed to do it. And I'm so glad that, you know, we've been able to do that. Excuse me. And touch the people, you know, musically. They get a word through song. That's what's happening.
0: I think he's recognizing we're close to ending up this hour of wonderful information. I also want to highlight when the two types of traditional, we start off with Make Jesus My Choice, and then that goes to that generation that loves that. And now this song that helps bring about restoration. Do you think, given the times today, that it can pretty much relate to anybody, or is it omitting anyone between this faction of music that you have, where the church as a whole has to now be able to receive who comes in the door, but not only help to receive them, but lead them to salvation, restoration, reconciliation if need be? Do you think that the music that you have put together is able to hit any person that comes in that may cause them to look toward Christ?
2: I actually do. I think if we all stay in our lane, there is a kaleidoscope of ministry between Zach Williams, San Franklin, and myself. So, for instance, San and Zach Williams, they're on Cirrus. I haven't made it to Cirrus because, I'm more on those AM stations all throughout the Bible Belt because I'm the traditional guy. And so there are some persons who are going to come there because they heard Zach Williams and they heard San on Cirrus, which is all over the country. But then they're going to be arrested by the church as well. So I think it's a well-rounded musical experience, and it's stretching all of us. And another unique thing about this, Zach Williams and I met years ago and didn't realize that we would ever be doing this together. Bobby Jones had a new artist retreat back in 2004, down in Fort Lauderdale. Zach Williams was on, and he was singing. I was in the booth being interviewed by Bobby Jones at that time when with his permission came out. Bobby Jones said, and I was sitting next to him when he said, that Zach Williams would be the next great choir in America. Wow. He said it in that moment, and I'm standing there and didn't even know Zach and didn't know. But I think that Zach is a very unique figure in the choir space. His choir, they are wonderful persons on that choir. And I just think it's all in God's timing that we're all kind of coming together for such a time as this.
0: Absolutely. In the closing minutes that we have, what would each one of you want to say to encourage those who are listening? And then start with you, Michi, and then how people can get in touch with EMG Cares, if you don't mind, in the next 60, 90 seconds.
3: Well, again, the message of the tour is I still believe, and I want the people of God and the communities continue to look to God, that he's going to work it out. I believe it. He's never failed me yet. And so keep your hand in God's hand. 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And so I still believe. 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Both the information is there about the tour. You'll see the sponsors. And you can become a sponsor as well. So you can read the information right there. It's all given there for you.
0: So much. We appreciate you. Pastor, if you would not mind saying it, particularly to our churches, the strength of what we're enduring, could you just say something that would be a word of empowerment and encouragement, particularly in this season here in Philadelphia?
2: Absolutely. No matter what you see going on with the church, no matter what you hear of the challenges of the church, God is still real. We have to acknowledge that people are looking at the church right now because of recent events, white evangelicalism, the poor choices and brokenness of pastors in the church. But Jesus is still real. Absolutely. And the church, God is calling his church out of the churches. And so we're going to see another season, another opportunity where we who are in Christ are going to rise again and be a major part of the revival in this country. Jeremiah Wright once said that the black church is here to keep Christianity Christian. And I believe that, and we're going to be a part of that. And so hold on. The best is yet to come.
0: We are grateful, so, so grateful for you all. The first time the two of you together here on the Bishop Mary
1: the
0: Show.
1: Dynamic duo.
0: Certainly will not be the last. I've already gotten like 50 requests. Are they coming back? We want to hear about the jazz piece. They want to know, is jazz good? Is jazz bad? I said, well, we'll get it on the schedule. Jazz is a whole nother genre. We talk about that today.
2: Amen.
1: Yeah, but we're going to get into it.
0: We're going to get into it next time. And as always, we're so grateful for you
1: thank
0: being
1: you guys.
0: Here.
1: Appreciate
0: now, remember, stay tuned for another stellar show. And remember what Bishop Mary always ends with. If you can't be good,
1: be careful.
0: And if you can't be careful, baby, then don't do it.
1: Mm-mm.
0: It may not be worth it. Until next time, thank you,
1: God
0: Michi.
1: Bless y'all.
0: Thank you, Pastor.
3: Thank you.
0: God bless you.
1: All right.
0: Have a great day.
4: 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I'm sorry. 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
1: 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Mark Sigmund, what's new this week in recovery news?
2: So we got some sad news to start. A Colorado mother has been charged in connection with the death of her 16-year-old daughter, who prosecutors say drank herself to death and had 173 empty alcohol bottles hidden in her bedroom, authorities announced. Gretchen Lean Ryan, 55, is charged with second-degree murder. The younger Ryan was found dead on March 9th at her Arvada home after receiving reports of an unresponsive female. Basically, she had 173 empty bottles in her room, and her mom was drinking with her. And so it's really bad. And they also found that she had fatty liver. So she had been drinking for quite a while of alcohol with her mother. I know. Isn't that sad?
1: That's very sad.
2: I mean, it's crazy that parents can do that.
1: Yeah.
2: Don't you think?
1: Yeah. What else you got?
2: So secondly, a new United Nations report has come out saying the global trade in illicit drugs is booming. They point at cocaine supply and demand still increasing strongly, cocaine use on the rise, particularly in Europe, and the Taliban's rule has cut opium and thus heroin production. Basically, the Taliban came in 2023, and they basically cut all heroin production, opium production in Afghanistan. Wow. And what they're seeing is the void left by this. They're seeing it filled with meth and cocaine and other drugs, as well as the new synthetics. Because people always wonder, they're like, well, why is fentanyl the main thing right now? This is a big part of it, is that, again, they've cut the opium production out of Afghanistan.
1: Interesting.
2: So, yeah, it's a little scary. I mean, this problem is not getting better. You and I have talked about it for years, yes, about methamphetamine and, yes, cocaine use increasing.
1: Yes.
2: Eventually, opiates going down, but we really haven't seen a full downward spiral of opioids at this point.
1: Hey, that good stories. Thanks for those, too.
2: Yes.
1: Listen, Don Tollefson is supposed to be here. We're waiting. In the meantime, let's go to break.
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2: 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It's up in Massachusetts. I don't even know the call letters yet.
3: Yes, and it's an FM station. And yeah. Welcome, Massachusetts, to the show, which has been on for 13 years at this point, right?
2: Yeah, Massachusetts. That's Kennedy territory.
3: That is Kennedy territory. And I wanted to mention, we're also on YouTube now. So you can go on YouTube. You can find some of the newer shows. You can actually find some old stuff on there, too. And also, you can subscribe to the podcast, which will be delivered to your inbox weekly. And it's one of the most downloaded podcasts out there, according to statistics.
2: Wow.
3: Yes.
2: That's pretty cool.
3: It is cool.
2: Really a great platform to help people get into recovery and for people to see that you can get into recovery. I mean, you and I have over 60-some years sobriety.
3: Yeah, and I'll tell you what. I mean, it's just also for our listeners that are big supporters of this show, you guys spread the message like crazy, too, on Facebook and call-ins and the whole bit.
2: Yeah, absolutely.
3: You know, and carrying the message of recovery, Gary.
2: That's exactly why we're here.
3: It is, and it's nice to know we're in a new state because Massachusetts has been plagued by the opioid epidemic.
2: Yeah, I know.
3: So, yeah.
2: It's good stuff.
3: It is.
2: You know, I think sometimes we lose the fact that why we're actually here.
3: Yeah, it's our mission statement.
2: Right?
3: Yes.
2: I'm going to read that again, all right?
3: Let's hear it.
2: Clean and Sober Radio is dedicated to promoting a lifetime free of alcohol and drugs. Our mission is to inform, share, and discuss across multiple media platforms the story of addiction and the road to recovery. And speaking to the road of recovery, Don Tollefson has arrived, ladies and gentlemen.
3: The legend.
2: The legend.
4: Thank you. Thank you. Not accurate, but thank you so much. Great to see you guys.
3: You too.
4: And
2: let me say it again. Don Tollefson is here.
4: I'm 4,641 days clean, and I want to thank you guys.
2: Well,
4: Gary, who I've known longer.
2: Hi, Don.
4: I just am such a fan of every day of sobriety, you know? And if...
2: Did you come with somebody?
4: Yeah, my good friend who was going to shoot a video for a documentary we were doing. Can he come in and join us if he's unobtrusive?
2: Go bring him.
4: Okay.
3: He's doing a documentary. We'll have to hear all about that.
2: Who's this guy, Brad? Who is this guy coming in here, huh?
4: He's a guy by the name of Tom Lee.
2: Tom Lee.
4: Who
2: Hello, Tom. How are you, buddy?
4: The best videographers ever in the history of Citizens Bank Park.
3: Really?
4: And it's difficult to be a videographer for Action News or Fox News, but the stadium jobs are really tough because you're up and down the stairs, and the fanatic who he is a neighbor of at Ocean City. They live near one, the real fanatic, Tom Burgoyne. The fanatic is great, but he gets in the way. You can't shoot around him, you know.
2: All right, listen, Mr. Tollefson, let's talk about you because you're the star today, all right?
4: Well, thank you.
2: And for our audience, let me give you a little background on you, if I may.
4: You may.
2: Don Tollefson, born September 14th, we never say years, okay, because he's a young guy, is an American television broadcast journalist, best known for his work as sportscaster and sports director of the Philadelphia's ABC affiliate WPVI-TV from 75 to 90. And that, you know, still, Channel 6 is the big boss in Philadelphia.
3: Absolutely.
4: By far.
2: And Don was in charge of the sports then. Let me get into you a little bit of background. You grew up, you were born in California, is that
4: true? San Francisco.
2: Tell us a little bit about your childhood.
4: Yeah, and I should have said this immediately. I just had my third stroke in the last 2 years.
2: Yeah.
4: And I'm still going to speech therapy.
2: Okay.
4: So
2: you sound good, man.
4: Well, thank you. And just to explain to any listeners or viewers who are interested, but I grew up in San Francisco and I was raised by a single mom. And there were no kids that I went to elementary or junior high school with who didn't have a two-parent family. They had a dad and a mom, unless someone was deceased or in military service, you know. And I think if you look at growing up in the 50s and the 60s with a single mom and her mother, my grandmother came and lived with us, was so rare. But it was still nurturing, and the other families accepted me into their homes, you know.
2: Was there a stigma associated with that?
4: No, I say that because there was no stigma. But if you look at the difference between growing up then and growing up now, the number of young Americans, teenagers in particular, who don't have, in particular, a father figure.
2: Yeah, right.
4: And I work with two young people who are neighbors in Allentown named Kelsey Henry and her brother Logan. Mm-hmm. And they have been raised by a single father, a Jamaican American. And I'm going to be starting up, the doctors have cleared me, once maybe my speech gets a little better, to resume my mentoring of senior citizens on prescription drug
2: abuse. We're going to get to that. I want that geriatric spin on this whole
4: thing. But I'm also working with Kelsey and her brother Logan, who are just unbelievably great kids in their early 20s, to talk to youngsters, some of whom will be in the criminal justice system, about there is another alternative.
2: Yeah.
4: You don't have to, by default,

0: Okay. So you attended Stanford University.
1: Yes.
0: You were editor of a student newspaper.
1: Yes.
0: I didn't make this up. I'm reading by the way. You were hired by the Associated Press. Okay. You covered the Patty Hearst kidnapping. In the fall of 74, you were hired along with Jim Lampley as a football sideline reporter on ABC. What was in you that you had this drive to be a reporter, a correspondent, radio and television? Anybody else in your family doing this?
1: No. It was this simple. My mother and grandmother were sticklers for reading.
0: For reading?
1: Not homework, but reading.
0: Yeah, okay.
1: And I can remember once my mom and grandma, when we had a couple of dollars, we'd take a drive for like 2 hours. And we'd go sometimes 4 hours to Lake Tahoe or Yosemite.
2: Nice.
1: I can remember reading An American Tragedy by Theodore Dreiser, the paperback. It's about a 600-page classic American novel. But as I grew up, I thought that writing was such a cool thing. To be able to sit with a piece of paper, write something down, type something on an old manual typewriter, and show it to somebody, in my case, usually my mom or my grandma, and have them say, boy, that's well written. And just on a tangent, and you know I always do this, Frasier, which starred the late, great Jim O'Brien's daughter, Roz, as Frasier's radio producer, is the best written comedy show ever. And I'm not being disrespectful to Larry David and all, but that cast of Frasier, his brother Niles, Roz, his dad, the ex-cop, The writing in it is so fabulous.
0: And all right, how'd you get the job at Channel 6? Tell me about
1: that.
0: How were you hired at Channel 6?
1: It's an interesting story. I was in the first American Idol, not that it was called that, talent search. Rune Arledge in 1974 said, our announcers for ABC Sports are all getting old. Chris Schenkel, Howard Cosell, Keith Jackson. We got to get some younger guys. So they asked each sports information director of a Division I college to nominate somebody. And I was nominated by Bob Murphy, the SID at Stanford. And I got the job, and they decided they wanted someone. My experience was all print, basically. They wanted someone who had done radio in college. And Jim Lampley, a dear friend to this day, had done radio and TV at the University of North Carolina. After we did a season, and I was 21 when I started, I'm on network TV, Dick Vermeil's first game at UCLA, playing at Tennessee. And we had a great, great adventure, so much fun. And at the end, they decided to only pick one guy to do it the next season. But they said, we'll get you a job at an ABC station. And I had a choice of stations. And I did a little research, and I said, this Action News format in Philly is doing pretty well. And because of people like Larry Kane and the late Jim O'Brien, to this present day, they're still the highest-rated local news program in the country.
0: That's true. Really?
1: Not just.
0: That's true.
1: And Philadelphia, I guess, Gary, you guys would know, the fifth-largest market now. It used to be fourth.
0: Yep.
1: And
0: true.
1: I came down and I interviewed with the news director, a guy named Ron Tendilia, and I watched Kane in the studio.
0: You watched who? Larry Kane. Okay.
1: And there was no teleprompters. And Larry Kane, not only being one of the great human beings, who's a dear friend still to this day, he ad-libbed. And I had kind of learned to speak extemporaneously when I went to Sunday school, and I always felt I can't learn someone else's story unless I tell them a little bit about my story. So I like to introduce myself to people. And as I was telling Tom on our drive in here, my friend Tom Lee, the former Phillies videographer, even if you learn what not to do in a person's life story, you learn something, you know, and you can take that away. And I saw Larry Kane, and I saw his comfort with Jim O'Brien and the late Joe Pell.

0: Pellegrino, who had a funny, interesting singing.
1: All right, let's not go to Joe Pellegrino. Okay. Let's move on with this.
0: He sang at the Holiday Inns, God bless him, after he left Channel 6.
1: All right, good.
0: But
1: good,
0: I loved Larry Kane's delivery, and I chose PVI.
1: All right, so growing up, because we're going to get to the addiction part
0: of
1: this.
0: Yeah.
1: I mean, you have two distinct parts of your life.
0: Yeah.
1: You know, sports director, Fifth Market, big super job, a lot of press, a lot of everything. Tell me what happened. Tell the audience what happened. And when did it start to happen? Were you using it at Stanford?
0: No. I was totally against smoking. I didn't smoke, so marijuana was out.
1: Yeah.
0: And I went to high school with a guy who used mushrooms.
1: Psilocybin.
0: And
1: Mark, did you ever use psilocybin?
2: I used to love mushrooms.
0: But he played football while high on mushrooms.
2: Oh.
0: And he was a great defensive player because the other team had different colors. He just knocked them over.
2: Oh, my gosh.
0: And I just said, this really looks bad. But when my mother passed away 3 weeks before I graduated high school.
1: Oh, that's.
0: And her mother, my grandmother, a week after I graduated, I got involved with drinking a beer.
2: Mm.
0: And it became a competitive sport when I was 16 years old, my summer after high school. And we used to, some guys had fake IDs, and we'd get a case of Schlitz malt liquor at a bodega in Redwood City, California, and we'd go under the legendary El Camino Real, you know, the great road that goes up.
2: Is that with all the big, giant redwoods on it?
0: Yeah, up in the north, yeah.
2: Nice.
0: But we were in the Palo Alto Menlo Park area, and we would have two or three of us would have chugging contests for the 24 Schlitz malt liquors, which were stronger than beer. And we would set up the empties under a tunnel where we were aside the El Camino Real and try to knock them over with rocks, and got rip-roaringly inebriated. And from that day on, I was an alcoholic and then eventually a drug addict with prescription painkillers, opioids, until 4,641 days ago.
1: Did you graduate from Stanford?
0: A lot of years. I did not, because I was still an undergraduate when I got nominated in the talent search.
1: Okay, so you go to a very good college. Okay.
0: Oh, yeah.
1: And you have several jobs. I'm trying to get this to, even though we're all around the world, it's, you know, people, you know, we're getting messages, you know, love Don Tolles and all this stuff.
0: Okay.
1: So I'm sort of focusing in on Philadelphia.
0: Right.
1: And, you know, I remember watching you on Channel 6, you know.
0: Me too.
1: And thinking, like a lot of our guests, we're never going to meet people like this.
2: Well, I was like 6 years old to 10 years old, and I never dreamed in a million years I would meet you.
1: Yeah.
0: You know what was funny?
1: What?
0: Somebody was asking me in the last couple of days, do younger people who didn't see you on TV know about you? And they say Action News was in my parents' home. My grandmother watched Action News when I was a toddler. And they just, you know, the success of Action News is unprecedented.
1: Wait, Don, let me find out if that's true. Hey, Gabby, how old are you?
3: I'm 24.
1: All right. Do you ever hear of Don Tollefson?
3: I have not until today.
1: Are you from Philly?
3: I am.
1: She's too young. She's way too young.
2: Legend.
1: But everybody, let me tell you something. I got a list here I'm going to read out. We love Don Tollefson. We watch him on channel.
0: Thank you.
1: You know, you still have a, even though, and we'll get to it, you had a bumpy road, okay? All of us did. We've all been arrested, okay? It's a nice club to be in.
2: Mine's a minor,
1: yeah,
2: so, compared to you guys. Yeah. So
1: you know, I'm not going to mention on the air.
0: We had challenges.
1: Challenges.
2: I could have had, you know, but
1: yeah, the worst that he did, he jaywalked. Okay, it was a big problem.
2: I made it to the police station. I got to tell you that much, but they didn't put me in a cell. So,
1: what year did you leave Channel 6?
0: In 1990.
1: In 90. Tell everybody, what did you, I think people didn't know, you went to Fox, didn't you?
0: No, not for 5 years.
1: What did you do?
0: Well, you asked me if there was anybody in the media or writer. Yeah. My brother, who just passed away 2 years ago, was a thank you. He was a brilliant concert pianist. When he was 16, he played with the San Francisco Symphony, a Beethoven concerto. I was 10 years younger, learning chopsticks from our mother, who was a music teacher. And I saw him practicing a concerto, and I said, I'll never be a pianist like my brother. And that got me into sports. But I was so fortunate back in those days to be able to say, well, whatever I do, I'll do it well. And the night my mother passed away at Stanford Hospital, I was in the room with my father, and they had been estranged for many years. Mm-hmm. And she waited till I got there. They always talk about this, but people hold on as long as they can. And I got there just in time. And she held my hand and could barely open her eyes. And she said, be good, Donald.
1: Is that the last thing she said to you?
0: Be good, Donald. Yeah. And I took, I think she meant two ways of looking at that. Be a good person, but be good at what you do. And at my last Super Bowl before the train wreck from my addiction, I took a wounded warrior named Lance Corporal Tim Donnelly, who'd lost two legs to an IED when he was 21. He's had 25 right arm operations at Walter Reed. And he met my kids in his wheelchair with a Marine uniform on. And he said, I'm not going to tell you to become Marines or to join the service. And I'm not going to tell you
1: not to. I
0: got to
1: hold you right here. We have to go for a break. We'll be back with Don Tolleson. Don't go away.
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1: Hey, welcome back to Clean and Sober Radio. If you're just joining us now, former sports director of WPVI in Philadelphia, Don Tolveson, is with us. And we want to make an announcement that if you're just listening to us right now and you want to watch us do this show, which is fun, Don's here live, go to Facebook right now. Go to our page, Clean and Sober Radio, and you can watch us doing it right now like these folks. Debbie Reynolds is watching. Judge Christopher Maddox is watching from Drexel Hill. And Judge Maddox says, have a great show. Wedding today after court. You know, the judge marries people. You know, James Bilderback from Ventnor, New Jersey, enjoying the show. We are fans of Don Tolveson. Enjoy your weekend. Kevin Heyer, happy Friday, everybody. All right, there's plenty more. Let me get back to the show, but Don, people still know. Okay, what were you saying before?
2: Real quickly, I took a wounded warrior to the last Super Bowl I took underprivileged kids to. And he told 10 kids from Lincoln Hall High School, we had reached the financial point, you could only have one get into the game. I used to have them all. And he said, I'm not going to tell you to become a Marine, but I'm not going to tell you not to join the service. But whatever you do in your life, and they're spellbound, he's in his wheelchair, Marine dress uniform on. Wow. He says, whatever you do with your life, do something important. He said, I did something important. And if they asked me, you may not believe this now as teenagers, but if they asked me to go back to Afghanistan and serve again knowing I'd get my two legs blown off, I'd go in a second.
1: Wow.
2: Because what I was doing was important. And the kids, you know, unbelievable.
1: Look, you can't argue with that. I can't even imagine.
2: Yeah.
3: Oh,
2: yeah.
3: After having so many surgeries, or you said 19 surgeries
2: on his arm, or on his 20 now something. And one night we had a donor show up early, so I gave him my room, and I bunked with him in his room. He had to take so many painkillers that instead of the little rectangular pill thing hiding for our situation.
1: Yeah, Mark, you'll get there one day. You have to spread them out over the week.
2: He had an 8x11, like, plastic pill thing and had to take, like, 20 pills.
1: Wow.
2: But I felt privileged because he shared some stories with me of what it was like when you're waiting for that chopper. You're waiting for
1: that
2: chopper.
1: Was he addicted after taking all these pills?
2: No. In fact, he has gotten an adaptable home now.
1: Yeah.
2: And we'll hopefully get in touch with him again real soon. I have really been getting in touch with some old people now, some older people from my life. Now that the doctors have cleared me to go back to being a recovery counselor and a public speaker, I want to get in touch with people.
1: Yeah, well, you give back. You care for people. I got an article I pulled out I want to read from U.S. News and World Report. The myth that weed is harmless. Young people were sold fantasy about weed, said Samuel Labou. My millennia peers and I had an understanding that pot users were immune to the pitfalls of addiction or withdrawal. Indeed, marijuana earned a 21st century reputation as a harmless vice, much safer than alcohol or other recreational drugs. The belief that marijuana is safe has led 24 states to legalize recreational weed, even as the THC content in cultivated weed and gummies has quadrupled. But recent research suggests that nearly a third of weed users develop a dependency that leaves them sleepless and irritable without it. It goes on and on. We've been talking, Don, for years. This thing with the weed is not innocent. It's going to cause so many problems. And it's showing it does.
2: Yeah, I couldn't agree more. And the marketing by the dispensaries and the medical marijuana abuse of those laws, it is so insidious because people are being harmed. And the other night I saw something on TV. There's a beverage product, I don't know about it, the Mini March, now called Free. Costs about $9. Like, it's sold with the Red Bull. And it says, we'll give you all the benefits of alcohol or the joy of, but with no ill effects. They just settled a $4 million, let's say, class action suit. Because they had a woman on Inside Edition with Eva Pilgrim from Action News, and she said it almost killed me. You know, you took enough of this stuff, and you think it's alcohol-free, therefore it's okay. But what it did have was absolutely terrible. And, you know where I am on the abuse of prescription drugs in treating senior citizens by people who run their facilities.
1: Yeah, we know that. You know, we talk about every week they're selling this stuff in gas stations, AM, PM, mini marts, and without any control.
3: It's, you know, and I'll tell you, as an addictions therapist, I see it more and more. For instance, these kids in high school, it is all over the place with the pot. They're using the little mini vaping cartridges using it in the bathroom, in the classrooms. I mean, it's because you can't really smell it like you can with regular, weed. And so, but we're getting it more and more with the Kratom thing. You know, we're getting people with problems with marijuana. It's causing them all kinds of problems. So it's definitely trouble out there.
1: Listen, if you want to talk to Don Tolleson about anything or talk to Mark and myself, our number here right into the studio is 610-632-8601. That is 610-632-8601. Hi, Don.
2: You know what? It's so great to hear what you guys both just said, and that's why I've decided in the next phase of my life, now that I can get back, I can't go back on the streets of Kensington where I had my ministry back in the day, but I can go in front of senior citizen groups, and I can work with juvenile offenders. I'm at both ends of the age spectrum, and the tragedy of prescription drug abuse and opioid abuse. I spoke at the Peter Becker home just before I had my work accident in 2022 where I lost
1: two toes.
2: Yeah,
1: I want to talk about that too.
2: Yeah, and I take questions, and I talked about, ask your doctor, ask your family, why am I taking this? If they're giving you an 82-milligram low-dose aspirin, ask them why, okay? And a guy raised his hand. He was in a wheelchair, a man I presume was in his 80s, had a highly reputable nursing facility, the Peter Becker Homes up in Lansdale, right? And he goes, Mr. Tolleson, I appreciate you coming and telling us to ask questions. And he said, can I ask you about what my pain management clinic gives me? And I'm like, they say to take, and I don't remember the milligrams, but it was a high milligram dosage of Percocets at 80 in a wheelchair, you know. And I understand, because Heidi's had three or soon to be a third back surgery, and as Gary knows,
1: Heidi is your wife.
2: Yeah, she had gone through heart failure last year. So, you know, she takes some painkillers. But the painkillers are thrown around like tic-tacs, not in all senior care facilities, but I don't know if you guys know about the federal government study on nursing homes that just came out. They investigated the OIG, Inspector General, 25, say, random nursing homes, and not a majority, but a sizable minority, like 10 to 25. They purposely misdiagnosed patients with schizophrenia. They weren't schizophrenic. But schizophrenia diagnosis enabled them to give them more and more drugs so they could shut them up. Well, so they didn't have to do their job taking care of them.
1: The issue with geriatric addiction is huge. And it's not just the actual addiction of the person. It's the falling.
3: Yep.
1: It's the breaking of bones. It's the cost that these facilities have to deal with after they, as you said, Don, after they keep prescribing these people with the dope.
3: And you know, with they prescribe a lot of benzodiazepines, which are actually, you're not, after the age 65, it can increase stroke risk.
2: Yeah.
3: You know, and you know, again, you hit it on the head with falls and accidents and all of that.
2: It is so sad, and it is... The geriatric addiction problem is, to me, the most uncovered part of the addiction tragedy.
3: And it's hard to get treatment for.
2: And these are people who gave much of their lives to serving America, military veterans, people who worked 40 hours for the same company every week for 50 years. And at this point in their life, the people taking care of them should love it. There's a great ad we have in the Lehigh Valley for Patriot Home Care. And it's got a woman who was a nurse for the Tuskegee Airmen. And she has an aide in her home. And the girl says, younger girl, she says, my dad was mistreated when he was a senior. And that's why I want to help these people. And they hug each other. And, you know, but the Tuskegee Airmen, the woman has to be in her 90s at the least, you know.
1: If you're listening to the show right now and you think you or a loved one is in trouble, please call the Substance Abuse and Mental Health Hotline at 1-800-66-HELP. 66, yeah, 66-HELP, right?
2: Yeah.
3: 66, is it 66?
1: Oh, 662. Brad, what are you looking at? 1-800-662-HELP.
3: Yes, and I got another one for you. Yeah, that's 988 Suicide Hotline, but also if you're in mental health crisis, give that number a call, and someone will talk to you and help you through it.
1: Don, Jim Bilderback from Ventnor, New Jersey, says this about you. He says, Don, you sound as good today as you sounded in the past while on TV in Philadelphia.
2: Wow.
1: So feel good.
3: I was thinking the same thing. I was like, you could just see your broadcasting experience the way you talk.
1: And your voice
3: is
1: so recognizable.
2: Can I do my one sportscasting bit?
1: It.
3: Yeah, let's hear it.
2: Two famous Philadelphia athletes, the late Bernie Perron and Dickie Knowles
1: We've had them both on the show.
2: Got me 4,641 days ago. Dragging and kicking and screaming into rehab.
3: Really?
2: And they saved my life. Yeah, and they're two of the great Philly athletes. Dickie Knowles could have been the 1B MVP of the 80 World Series.
1: Yeah.
2: And we know what Bernie was all around.
1: Tell who do we have on all the time? He's in California now. A pitcher for the Phillies.
3: Don't do this again.
1: Brad,
4: God in the bullpen.
1: Yeah.
3: Oh, Randy Lurch.
1: Randy Lurch.
2: I just told a Randy Lurch story today to Tom.
1: We've had him on, Tom, so many times.
2: He's such a good guy.
1: Oh, my gosh.
2: And you know what he taught me? What? We were single at spring training and friends.
3: Yeah.
2: So we're going to go out clubbing. Uh-huh. And he said, would you drive? So I went over to the motel he was in, and he had a T-shirt on. I had a dress shirt. We were going to a nice nightclub, you know. And he said, Don, just give me 5 minutes. I got to get the wrinkles out of my shirt, my dress shirt. Yeah. So he takes it on a hanger off out of the closet, puts it in the bathroom, hangs it on the bathtub shower or whatever.
1: Yeah,
2: turns it up high as could possibly, steams the wrinkles out. And I never, ever knew that people could get wrinkles out that way.
3: Me neither.
2: I misused an iron. I would burn two-thirds of my clothes. But tell Randy hi. What a good guy.
1: Definitely. He's one of the – so that must have been – that like old – not old boys club, but you as the head of the sports and these pitchers in the film, that must have been – did you ever think, Don, when you were at PVI or whatever, I never thought I'd be here. I'm on television.
2: Well, you know what I enjoyed aside from the paycheck?
1: I heard that was pretty good.
2: Pays well. And people ask me, do you want to go back to full-time sportscast? And I couldn't do it on either radio or TV every day of the week and all. And I said, the only thing I miss is perhaps the paycheck. But what I almost valued, not as much as the paycheck, but I got to know the private side of public people.
1: Yeah, yeah.
2: And some of the biggest Philadelphia sports heroes are better people than they were players. Dick Vermeil, a coach. Brian Dawkins of the Eagles.
1: Yeah.
2: Julius Erving.
1: Yeah.
2: Bernie Perron.
1: You met them all.
2: Paul Holmgren. Brian Propp. Yeah. World B3 of the Sixers. Bobby Jones. But you know what? Some of the people who are idolized by fans.
1: Yeah.
2: Their Philadelphia sports heroes were terrible people. They were bad, bad people. And now it's men and women that are heroes of sports. What has Dawn Staley done? Unbelievable, you know. And to see them in the private moments, you know, characters defined by what you do when no one's watching.
3: Yes.
2: It was appalling what a minority of sports heroes did. The Big Red Machine was at the vet, and they had Pete Rose, who was a child predator and should never be honored posthumously.
3: Yeah, let's not slander anybody.
2: Okay,
3: is he dead or alive?
2: He's dead. Okay,
3: well, we still shouldn't.
2: Okay, I'm sorry, but yeah, it just infuriates me.
3: It's all right.
2: But he was on the Big Red Machine when they won all the World Series. Sparky Anderson, George Foster, Joe Morgan. We don't know all the names, and there were about six kids waiting by their buses, and they came out 30 people. 25 players, a manager, and the coaches. And not one of them.
3: Went up to the kids?
2: Would sign an autograph.
3: Yeah, I hate
2: Julius Irving once lost the second game at home of a 7-game series with the Celtics. There were kids at the Spectrum. I was setting up for a live shot.
3: Yeah.
2: And they were waiting, arguing about nobody else is going to come out. But Julius had to ice his knees down. He answered every reporter's question.
3: Wow.
2: He came out last. And he had his worst two games ever, maybe, in the NBA playoffs. And he put his bags down. And you could tell from he wrote enough that it had something like, you know, best wishes, Chuck.
3: Something personal.
2: Julius Irving. Yeah. Brian Dawkins puts a biblical verse when he gives out autograph photos and stuff. And when I talked to Julius that summer at a banquet, and I said, you didn't see us. We were setting up for a live shot, but I told him the story. And he said, that's what all of us as pro athletes should do.
3: Yeah.
2: And I said, but unfortunately, not all. You know.
3: You've seen the best and the worst of these people.
2: Oh, absolutely.
3: I mean, we see it. We've seen all that too, you know.
2: Yeah. And you know what is really unfortunate? If they're a nice person as well as a great athlete, maybe they can make a dream come true for a kid.
3: Yeah. Yeah, absolutely.
2: What I always tried to do.
3: They have such a platform.
2: Oh, the bully pulpit.
3: We have a platform here. Do good, you know? I'm eating liquors, all right?
5: I'm not a licorice fan. Anyway, that's kind
2: Gary,
5: of besides
2: you ever
5: the
2: go
5: point.
2: Black licorice, or
3: I like black better.
2: Oh,
3: he likes.
2: Yeah.
3: You want some licorice?
2: No.
3: You want some peanut chews?
2: I don't have my upper teeth anymore. Oh. And when I lecture about my addiction, I say I lost my upper teeth to my addiction, but I didn't lose my life. And when Bernie Perron and I lectured, each of us alternated at the two Malvern campuses, Willow Grove and Malvern.
3: My daughter works there.
2: Oh, I didn't know that.
3: Yeah, okay. Malvern.
2: And I would always get started by saying, I don't care how many times you've been to rehab before. And the record for a sports guy was one person one time had been there 21 times. They've been in rehab, inpatient rehab.
3: Is that you?
2: No. And I said, there's only one issue. You're here for the 22nd time with a chance to save your life, as I was able to do.
3: And when you're alive, there's still hope for everybody, you know?
2: And you have an opportunity to pay it forward. I don't like that phrase. Because
3: Don, we're going to take a break in a second. When we come back, I want to talk about what happened in February of 2014.
2: Sure.
3: And I also want to talk about what you're doing now.
2: Yeah.
3: All right?
2: Absolutely.
3: We'll be right back.
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2: We're back. I'm Gary Hendler with my co-host Mark Sigmund and our special guest Don Tollefson. And you know, I just, you know, when people, you know, hopefully they're not doing this, judging you, judging me, Mark. We've all done stuff, some of it worse than others. We've all done stuff, and it really shouldn't, because anybody listening or watching this show, I'm sure you've done something. So it's what we do now after we pay our dues and how we make the world better. And that's what all of us are doing here, and that's what Don Tollefson is definitely doing. So, Don, you have an amazing career, and then in February of 2014, you're arrested.
3: Mm-hmm.
2: It's okay to talk about this, right? This
3: absolutely helps people. No, I helps want people to talk about it.
2: You were arraigned in Bucks County District Court, which is the suburbs of Philadelphia. You were charged with unlawful activity, theft by unlawful taking, theft by deception, and violations of the Pennsylvania Charitable Organization Statute. What was that like, man, when they came for you?
3: Oh, it was just something that I felt had become inevitable.
2: Was it a relief?
3: Oh, yeah.
2: Okay.
3: Yeah, because you keep waiting and you keep waiting. But my Winning Ways charity had taken kids on these trips to the Super Bowl, the London Olympics, the Kentucky Derby, to teach them about careers other than being a player. You could be the broadcaster, you can be the trainer, the ticket manager. So they had been very successful, but one of the biggest fundraisers we had was on the day of the Super Bowl. The kids had a brunch for the donors who had come with us. And they handed them their Super Bowl tickets, and we had a silent auction of some of the best sports memorabilia. And we raised enough money to get started for the next Super Bowl trip, right?
2: Mm-hmm.
3: And everything went wrong on that trip because I had gotten to my addiction rock bottom. I had gotten addicted to OxyContin in 10 days after I got almost killed on the turnpike, hit by a guy texting who slammed me into the median and then T-boned me. But as it got worse and worse and worse, I just couldn't run the business side. I could get the kids and I could mentor them and all. And so when I came back from the Super Bowl, I said, I gotta get these finances solved. I didn't say I gotta go to rehab, which is what I should have done. And when I called the people, when I finally realized the charity was in deep financial trouble, most of the people accepted a promissory note, or they said, we went on trip, you're doing good stuff for the kids, we'll keep supporting you. But some people went to the police because they had donated and they didn't get to go on trips and they didn't get tickets and that kind of stuff. And I had made the decision that, and a lot of people cannot choose to believe this, but I, going up against probably 50 prosecutors in the Bucks County Prosecutor's mm-hmm. Office, mm-hmm. tried my own case. And the first verdict came back with 4 not guilties. And I had tried to explain that I wanted to keep it going because I had the belief that I was helping these kids change their lives. And I would somehow wave a magic wand, win the lottery or whatever. And when Judge Boylan, who is now retired but still practices as a judge a couple of days a month, when Judge Boylan sentenced me to 2 to 4 years in state prison with 6 months RRI, the Recidivism Rate Reduction Initiative, which is a waste of paperwork, it's good time.
2: When you heard 2 to 4 years, what went through your head at that second?
3: It wasn't 5 to 10, and the buzz around the courthouse was 5 to 10.
2: So you thought, did you actually think it was, well, it was better than 5 to 10, but was there fear? Was there, what am I going to tell my daughter? What am I going to, all this stuff.
3: I told my daughter who had visited me in rehab, and she's now 16 yeah. and drove up to Allentown to take me to lunch for Father's Day yesterday.
2: Nice.
3: What a moment
2: that was.
3: Nice.
2: That's cool.
3: Yeah, it was cool. I told her I was in a medical facility again, and Mommy and you can't come visit me. But
2: Where were you? Where were you? Were you in Chester County?
3: No, I was at Bucks County Prison.
2: I mean Bucks County.
3: Before my trial. Then I had to wait for state prison. And Judge Boylan said, I'm going to recommend you go to Chester. Well, they sent me to Grey Different, Camp Hill, and Pine Grove was the most violent.
2: Well, it was all maximum security.
3: Maximum security. And when I got to Bucks County Prison before I got convicted, I just all of a sudden said, you know, the Serenity Prayer is about what you can control. And I even knew that in addiction, not when AA had become so important to my life. I now go to a meeting in Emmaus, Pennsylvania that is so great, you know. But I said,
2: 3 minutes.
3: I'm going to get the most out of this. I had great addiction treatment in all four of my prisons. I had great spiritual meetings. We had rabbis, Mennonites, a Catholic priest came in. And I also fell back on my reading habit. And I said, it may be noisy in here, especially when I was in the hole for a couple of months at Greater Ferdinand Camp Hill. And I said, I can keep reading. And the first book I got, and the psychologist, when I was in the hole at Greaterford, kind of handed it to me like it was Suboxone or something, like he was giving me drugs. It was The History of the Pyramids, a 1960s Penguin book. And I think to this day, if I ever get on Jeopardy, I'll say, Ken, I'll take Pyramids for 2,000, you know, because I'm there. But I just saw humanity on both sides of the equation, the inmates and the correctional officers. And I said, there are people here that during my time in prison, I'll get to know and be a better person for it. I really felt that way.
2: All right, we're out of time, believe it or not. Oh, we got three, not two. You got another minute, Don.
3: Well, you know what I want to do?
2: No, wait, tell me right now. Okay, listen, you've seen the highs, the lows. You've seen it all. You must be commended for you did the crime or you didn't, whatever, you did the time. That should be the end of it. I don't believe in parole or probation. I think, you know, and I'm in that prison system, I think once you do it, there should be no probation or parole. If you reoffend, that's another story. But this can carry on for your life. You're on parole, correct?
3: I have a great probation officer named Janelle Ordway, who's retiring next month. And she says, Don, you're doing what every ex-felon should do.
2: That's right. You got
3: a second chance, and you're not going to mess it up. And that's a message which now that I can go out and speak, I'm going to tell the juvenile offenders, along with my work with the prescription drug crisis for seniors.
2: Don Tollefson has been our guest today. And yes, Don explained stuff maybe a little too long, but this guy really needs to be commended. I mean,
4: you're a legend.
2: You're a legend. You know, you did whatever you did, and you paid dearly for it.
3: Yep.
2: And the main thing is now you're giving back with your experience. So we really thank you for coming here, man. And you'll come back, really.
3: I hope you keep
2: your health going.
3: Well,
2: and
3: yeah.
2: just
3: pray for Heidi as well. But you two guys are an inspiration to me, big time.
2: We've known each other for a long time.
3: Yes, we have.
4: Thank you.
2: Remember, Don, if you or a loved one is struggling with addiction, help is available. 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
4: I'm Mark Sigmund.
2: We thank you each and every day for supporting this show. Have a great weekend. Stay clean and sober. That's it, man. It's
3: yes,
2: a wrap.
3: Yes, indeed.
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6: 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I hope we pass the audition.

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8: 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This is Tool Time Real Estate Radio on WWDB 860 AM. I'm Tom Tool. He's Tim Sees in for Sarah. Obviously, very different looking person here, in case you didn't realize. Tim and I both work at the Tom Tool Sales Group at RE/MAX Mainline, the number one RE/MAX team in Pennsylvania since 2018. And we are going to be talking about how the housing market survived the Iran conflict. Zillow revised their home price forecast, and we're going to zero in on the greater Philadelphia area. And we're also going to talk about the strength of the Northeast markets versus the rest of the country and where days on market is trending as we prepare for the second half of the year. The Exton Mall, it's closing today. It's done. Finito. Oof. Shops at Concord have some zoning reclassification going on. St. Peter's Village is up for sale. And the world's largest bounce house has landed in Royersford. We're going to talk about all this stuff as we head into the holiday weekend here. If you get some value out of this or you like what you hear, make sure to subscribe to the channel. Hit the bell for notifications. And if you want to schedule a call with our team to talk about how any of this impacts your real estate plans, or if you've got questions or you need some guidance, Tim is your guy. You can schedule a call with him. Just click on the link right in the comments. He has you covered, whether it's buying or selling. So one of the biggest surprises to me, now that we're in this like kind of first half of the year, Tim,
9: yep,
8: is how well the housing market did in spite of the conflict in the Middle East. So let me kind of frame this for you here, and I want to get your reaction. So what we saw here is that housing demand, it remained steadier than a lot of people expected in the first half of 2026. And a lot of that had to do with, you know, what was happening when it came to specifically the conflict in Iran. Mm-hmm. And people were nervous. They didn't know what to expect. And what we ended up finding out is that demand was persistent. Sales are down in the greater Philadelphia area 4.5% compared to May of last year. Rates, they're still slightly lower than where they were the previous year. So are you surprised that housing didn't collapse with a Middle Eastern war going on? I guess that's my first question.
9: I would say no, just based on the fact that housing has been through a lot in hundreds of years of it being in the United States. I mean, it's been through two world wars. It's been through financial crisis. It's been through 9/11 attacks. And still here we are, you know, thinking back to it, you know, 15 years, 20 years, 40 years, home prices have consistently gone up and to the right. Which is great for homeowners and buyers alike. So I'm not super surprised that it survived this, but I mean, of course, with anything that happens that's, you know, globally or economically uncertain, things are going to be up and down a little bit. That's my take.
8: Sure. And the market's always going to be up and down. I think, you know, when you look week to week, day to day, I think the big question that a lot of people had was how housing's going to hold up with oil prices up above $100 at one point.
9: Right.
8: The talk now that we're going to see Federal Reserve hikes, not cuts, which was expected at the beginning of the year. And, you know, there's some factors behind this. Logan Motoshami did a nice job breaking this down a few days ago. And the first data point was pending sales data. And this is total pending data now versus last year. So that means the total number of homes that are under agreement versus this time last year was right now it's 429,242 versus 396,741. So that's substantial. I mean, you're talking about, you know, 35,000 homes plus or minus more that are under contract. And one of the reasons why the Iran conflict did not sink the housing market is mortgage spreads are a lot better than they were last year.
9: Yes.
8: And especially in like 2023 and, you know, even 2024. So if you don't know what mortgage rate spreads are, it's the difference between the 10-year Treasury bill and the 30-year, and it's improved dramatically. In terms of a couple of years ago, we'd see rates like in the 7.5 range right now versus where they are. So based on the 10-year. When it comes to rates, I'm getting the sense that a lot of people are accepting of rates. I'm not saying they're happy about them.
9: Mm-hmm.
8: They're not excited about, you know, 6.6 or wherever they're coming in today. They are accepting that these are the rates where they are. Today we're coming in at 6.54%. What are you seeing in the field? Because that has been a shift, especially compared to earlier in the year.
9: Definitely. So I think you're right on there that people are a bit more accepting of the rates since we've kind of been hovering around that 6.5, 6.25, 6.75 range for the better part of a year now, I would say, just about. So I think that people are kind of realizing that, hey, this is where it's going to be for a little bit. And if anything were to, happen for them to drop dramatically, there's likely something larger happening in the grand scale of things. So what I'm seeing a lot recently are folks are, it's still based off of those motivating factors. If they need to move, they're going to move for whatever reason that may be, you know, maybe they're having a kid, maybe they're, you know, downsizing, everyone's away at college, whatever it may be. And it's just kind of one of those factors that, you know, the rates are what they are, and there are tools that you can do to either buy down the rates or a number of different tools that each lender will have for you in that regard. But folks are pretty, I would say, stable.
8: Well, and if you look at where rates are last year versus this year, so you take the same day, so we're looking at, you know, June 30th. According to Mortgage News Daily, rates were at 6.67%. Today they're at 6.53%. So they're still lower. We've seen a couple, you know, kind of spikes here. But then what ended up happening last year, and this will be interesting, is that at the end of July, we saw rates drop down from, they were at 6.75 and they came down to about 6.63. And they didn't really go higher than that, with the exception of, and actually there was one day here, it was on May 19th that they went a little higher and they kind of climbed back down. So we'll see what happens here. I mean, it's pretty clear we're looking at potential rate hikes, although there are some theories that because we're in an election year, we will see a cut at the October meeting. How do you subscribe to that? What's your feeling? Do you believe in the theory we're going to see a rate cut in October?
9: I don't know. I would say yes, only because I think the federal chairman, Kevin Warsh, is I think there was definitely a little bit of politics that were played in all of that. You know, Trump appointed them. He definitely is. President Trump more so definitely wants everything to kind of be peachy keen with the economy. He wants lower rates. He wants affordability. He wants, you know, lower gas prices. So I think that will play a part of it. And with all of the things that happened in the Fed meeting a couple of weeks ago, it'll be interesting to see the direction of how the Federal Reserve kind of jumps into the modern age here in the 2020s. So I guess it's a little bit of both, yes and no.
8: So, I mean, the data says that's not going to happen, right? I mean, you look at CME Group or even some of the betting markets, the expectation is at the next meeting, we're going to be, there's a 66.3% chance the end of July, we're going to be where we are, 33%, we're going to be 25 basis points higher. September, only a 33% chance we're where we are right now. The other 67%, let's call it, is at 25 to 50 basis points higher. And then in the month of October, there's only a 26.5% chance we're at that 350 to 375 target rate, and everything else is going to be higher. So yeah, there is a theory out there that we could see that, because if you look at, I mean, inflation, I think it's a lagging indicator, right? So the Fed's looking at the job market and inflation. That's their dual mandate.
9: Right.
8: The job market's been pretty strong, but inflation's climbed up to 4.2% most recently. I would imagine if that's going to start to come down now that oil prices are in the $70 range.
9: That's what I was just going to say,
8: yeah. So I could see that happen. This happened during the last election. I mean, this isn't like a play that hasn't been run before. And if you know, but I no matter what happens, I'm pretty clear everything's priced in the mortgage rates. I don't see mortgage rates being that volatile.
9: I definitely agree with you there. The market is definitely three steps ahead of the Fed, at least in my experience of kind of watching and tracking that. The market is certainly on top of their game before the Fed even makes a decision on lagging indicators. So I would say I would not expect rates to kind of move in a large direction down, but I think they'll probably stay steady, if not kind of ease into that, you know, 6.25 range, hopefully.
8: I mean, that'd be great. And you look at, you know, we're going to see what happens. The predictions are, there was three predictions that came out last week through the end of 2027. Now, these are very long term. It was Wells Fargo, Mortgage Bankers Association, and Fannie Mae, and they all predicted 6.2 to 6.5% on the 30-year fixed over the next 18 months. That's where Danielle Hale from Realtor.com also made those similar predictions earlier in the year. And she's been pretty right on the money.
9: Oh, yeah.
8: I think a lot of people, like, they let their heart get in the way of their head when it comes to these predictions. She is not one of them, because she said, I've talked to her, hey, I'd love to see lower rates. I just don't see it happening right now. So, right. You know, that's one reason. I mean, because the spreads are better. I mean, we're pretty fortunate the spreads have improved to historically better numbers, because if we didn't, I think we'd have a real problem right now. I mean, that would be, we'd be seeing much higher rates.
9: I think you're absolutely right. I think Logan Motoshami said it on his Housing Wire podcast. He was essentially saying if the rates were, or if the spreads were where they were in 22, 23, 24, I mean, we could be seeing much higher rates, like high sevens, close to eight again, which is certainly what nobody wants.
8: Yeah, and you look at this pending sales data. I mean, there's been a few weeks, really since like the middle of May and the beginning of June, that we're above that total number of pending homes is around 429,000. We went above, they dipped below, now we're kind of even there. Mm-hmm. That we haven't seen that many pending sales at a given time over the past 2 years. So this chart to me is pretty forward looking, and it said, and we talked about a late spring a little bit. I'm seeing that we might have some momentum here as we head into the summer, because of the housing demand that's out there, and this data looks to be enforcing that.
9: Yeah, I would say so. I'm definitely getting, at least out there, I'm getting a lot more people when I am making, you know, phone calls to folks and just reminding them what's going on in the market. It's oh, you know what? Follow up with me in about a month. We'll see what happens. So there are definitely motivated people out there who are kind of just waiting to see. And with us getting into the 4th of July, any buyers out there, there's certainly

0: 100,000 more home sales. And, you know, this year the data has been mostly flat, but the year over year growth has been positive outside of 2 weeks. So I think that indicates that the market's uneven in that it's a little opportunistic for some of these clients. Like the right home comes up, they're ready to move. But at the same time, what we're finding out is that this data, it's better than what it was last year. We're not for the most part, and we've been pretty far ahead there. And that tells me there's still a lot of demand out there. I mean, what kind of demand are you seeing in the market right now, Tim?
1: Funny enough, I'm seeing a lot more new construction. I've got a lot of folks who are kind of like, oh, you know what? Let me get into some new construction out more towards,
0: interesting,
1: you know, west, more towards like once you get past Downingtown, mm-hmm, Coatesville and those areas there. A lot of more new construction. There's room to build, things like that. So I'm seeing a couple clients, at least in my personal business, who are like, well, what if we checked out that direction a bit more? But yeah, that's one thing that I'd be seeing.
0: Interesting. And there are people that I think that's the folks that they want a certain kind of house and they're willing to go where they need to go to get a house versus the neighborhood buyer.
1: Right.
0: And obviously, you know, are these more long-term folks? Like, are they looking for a long-term home? Is it like a starter home? Is it a, you know, move up for them? Tell us more about that.
1: Yeah, I think for a couple of these specific ones, they want a specific type of home. They want move-in ready. They want, you know, reasonable, you know, pricing and affordability. I think with new construction, there's a little bit more wiggle room there, just depending on the area and the type of home you're getting into. Once, you know, in Kennett Square, for example, there's a ton of new townhome builds that are going up there for more reasonable prices than, say, like on the main line. If you were to find a townhome, you'd probably be, you know, closer to that $1 million mark. And that might be out of the question for some folks. But with inventory up about 10% year over year, I think that there's opportunity there for any buyer who is out and not even looking just for new construction, but, you know, resale homes. And with the market kind of understanding that rates are what they are, they're feeling more comfortable that if I put my home onto the market, you know, all the pricing is right and everything like that, it's going to sell.
0: Well, and I think that's the difference here when you look at median days on market and some of these other stats we were going to talk about. Resi Club did a nice job putting together a heat map of where median days on market are above or below 25. That's through May. Mm-hmm. And the entire Northeast, including where we are, is in that 25 or less range. I mean, you can see the numbers pretty easily with this heat map they put together.
1: Right.
0: And if you go to Philadelphia specifically, I mean, it's anywhere from like 7 to 9 days. So, I mean, that now this is a little misleading because it's the median. It's not really where
1: right. All
0: the numbers come in. That just happens to be the middle number. And that shows you what demand is doing. Now, if you go down south, even you go out to California, you see it trending closer on they go like a dark blue to a dark yellow, meaning from lower to higher. Higher is yellow, and you can see that. I mean, it's a very clear trend across the country. And look at these major metro markets here. Do you attribute inventory to that? Is it pent up demand? Is it a little of both? I mean, we're obviously in a different market than some of these other places here, Tim.
1: Yeah, I'd say we're definitely more fortunate to be in a market where there's enough inventory to. I'll backtrack on that. Never mind. I would attribute that to definitely having more inventory than we have in the last couple of years, which is really great. Folks are starting to, you know, I think what we saw a lot during COVID, and you can correct me if I'm wrong here, folks were, you know, really getting into any type of home, competing over 10, 15 other offers just to get in there, and they, you know, down the line may have buyer's remorse. So I think I've seen a couple of those scenarios where it's sellers are reaching out saying, hey, we bought, you know, during COVID, we've got this really great rate, but the house is just not working for us. We need to, you know, find something better, and we're willing to kind of jump into the market now that rates are cooled a little bit from that 8% mark we had a few years ago.
0: And I do agree with that. I mean, I think that's a pretty good observation. And when you see markets like this, it's really important that you pay attention to what is going on locally. Because mm-hmm. if you look at this map or you talk about some of the headlines that are out there, it's not very helpful. Locally, it's obviously a lot different. And when you get to our market reports through the month of May, so we're comparing the same time frames here in the Philadelphia metro area, we're seeing that the median days on market year to date is 16, and that this includes

0: Chester, Delaware, Bucks, Philadelphia, and Montgomery counties, as well as the two northern Delaware counties and three counties in Jersey. So it's a pretty, that's what they call the Philadelphia Metro, if you will. So with that, I mean, we're at 16 days, really good number. Prices are up 3.3% on the median. The average is up higher. And probably more importantly, active listings are up 9.5%. So we are seeing some relief there, but that's only a 2.3-month, 9-month supply right now. And you get into some of these counties that we serve, Tim. You look at Chester. I mean, their median days on market for the month of May was 6 days. Now, it's just for the month, not year-to-date. Delaware County, 6 days. Montgomery County, 6 days. So that's probably where these numbers are coming from. They're probably looking at the specific monthly numbers here. And the good news is that inventory is, you know, Chester County, you're at a 1.8 1 month supply. It's up 14.9%. Delaware County, 1.69. Montgomery, 1.65. These are all more homes that are available than last year. So some buyers feel like there's still not anything on the market. So how do you communicate that with them? Because this tells me there's new homes coming on the market every day, and there's more new homes getting listed than were in years past. How are you communicating that? Because it is frustrating finding a home, despite what all these stats say.
1: Absolutely, yes. Yeah. So what I really go back to is, you know, if a client tells me, you know what, Tim, there's just nothing on the market, we can't find anything. And I'll tell them, well, you know, based on this data here, we're up 10% year over year in inventory, just to give you some stats. But what's really important is you finding the right home, not just any home that's out on there. So it's then going back into a deeper dive of, so what really is going to be important for you? Is it going to be that ensuite bathroom in the primary bedroom? Is it going to be a finished basement? Is it going to be a fourth bedroom as opposed to a three bedroom? So just kind of diving deep into the granular is a way that helps them say, you know what, you know, we're still going to keep an eye out. We'll keep tabs on. If we see something that's, you know, perfect, you know, let's prepare ahead of time. And so when the right home does come up on there, we can jump on it and jump back into the market with both feet.
0: Yeah, that's really good advice. What's the response been on that?
1: 9 times out of 10, it's pretty much very accepting. It's, you know what, you're right, we should still keep looking. And if it's not, it usually has to do with there's no real push or motivation to make the jump. Like, mm-hmm. They don't have to move for any particular reason. It would be more of a comfort buy rather than a necessity.
0: So it sounds like the people that are serious are receiving that well. So how do you deal with the frustration where, hey, we're not seeing what we want? I mean, that comes up all the time, and they continue to push back even though they have some motivation. What advice do you have for those clients? Because that's the ones that make that's what makes me nervous, because it's, you don't, they're not getting the right advice from folks if they're just kind of giving up.
1: Well, right. That's to give up is definitely the wrong thing to do if you do really want to find that right home for you and your family. So, I mean, what I would say is it is just keeping tabs on the market, getting with a local expert that you know, like, and trust, who is knowledgeable of what's going on in your specific local market that you're looking into. And, you know, letting them know on a weekly or biweekly basis, hey, you know, there's nothing on the market that we're searching for in our parameters this week, but just know that I'm keeping an eye out. And if anything does come up, the good news is we're already prepared with all of the necessary items that we'll need to move forward with an offer.
0: Well, that's good advice. And I think, you know, what you want to do is you want to play the long game there. And I think that's really the key. And the reason to think about this for a home buyer right now is that Zillow just updated their home price forecast for 400 different markets. So forget the other 399. Let's talk about where we are, because that's what really matters here. So when you go at the year-over-year change so the year-over-year change right now in the greater Philadelphia area, we're seeing a 2.4% increase in home prices. And that's through the month of April. So it was a 5.7% increase over 2 years, 12.8% over 3 years. So we're not seeing these numbers go down, right? If you bought 6 years ago, congratulations, your home value's up on average 47.9%. Pretty incredible. Well, but think about all the reasons to be nervous 6 years ago. We were in the middle of a pandemic. People were nervous. They didn't know if it was the right time to buy. And the people that did, like, what a great decision that was. So I think that's how you want to kind of look at this here. Now, U.S. wage growth is up 3.5%. So I think that's, as long as national home price growth remains less than wage growth, That's going to help affordability here. That's one of the big things that people are a little nervous about. So here's the Zillow forecast. So if we zoom in to Philadelphia, it's very hard to do here. All right, so they're predicting a 1% increase in home prices over the next 12 months. What do you think of that prediction, Tim? Over, under, if we were going to prices right it, like what? How would you rate that? I mean, what do you think about this prediction from Zillow?
1: So they're
0: saying in the Philadelphia metro area, there's going to be a 12 month home price forecast of 1%, according to Zillow. That's their prediction.
1: I mean, I would say that's probably a little bit under, just based off of the trend for the last couple of years. I think year over year for the past few years, we've been hovering around that 4 to 7% mark year over year, varying in different months, of course. So I don't know that that's super accurate, but I guess it all really depends on the local market too. I mean, if it's an average, sure, I think that might make sense. But in a specific market, it could be way off.
0: I don't think it's even close. You're being very nice here. I mean, you look at these numbers compared to last year. Now, there's going to be some pockets of the metro area that are going to be different. The city of Philadelphia, you're not going to see that same appreciation. I think that's fair to Camden County. Probably the same thing, depending on where you are in Camden County. Everything's going to be local to a certain extent.
1: Right,
0: 1% is a horrible prediction. I don't see that being even close to accurate.
1: Safe.
0: I think it's less than safe. I think it's misleading. Because you think about what's going on with buyers, and they're saying, well, if prices stay the same and rates come, they're relying on hope. This isn't the right information to be putting out there. And I've talked to the chief economist over at Zillow. I know her. I'm sure they put a lot of research into this. I don't see it as being accurate based on the demand that's in the market right now, period. And if you look at some of these other markets, I mean, they're predicting Rochester, New York's going to be one of the higher ones at 3.4% year over year. Hartford, Connecticut, 2.5%. It's not even close. I mean, if you're not predicting 3 to 5% appreciation year over year in the greater Philadelphia area, you're missing the mark. Atlantic City's got a 3.6% prediction. I mean, that's wow. Bananas compared to where we are. So I don't see that number being accurate at all. And I'd be very wary if I'm a buyer seeing this, because the local demand here is so frothy right now, especially for single family homes. I think condos, maybe it's accurate.
1: Oh, yeah.
0: You know, I mean, like maybe some townhome communities. I think that could be the case as well. A single family property, you're not seeing 1% growth year over year. It's not even close. So do not let that number influence what you see happening with your plans, because it could cost you 5-6%. Prices are only going to go up. And if rates stay the same, there's not even a meaningful change in your monthly payment.
1: Yeah, that's the good news too. And just like I said at the beginning, the history of it, it's always up and to the right for home values.
0: Mm-hmm. 100%. So, I guess the point here is you got to be very careful when you see these predictions. I don't agree with them. We're in the market every day. You know, Tim and I are on the phone. We're talking to people. It's all working. That's really it. So that's what I would be careful of. That's really the thing you got to watch out for. So why don't we take a quick break? We're going to come back. We've got some local news here about the Exton Mall, the Shops at Concord. Tim, you're going to this bounce house this weekend. Did I hear that right?
1: Oh, 100%. 100%, you'll see me right? There. My 4th of July swimsuit. It'll be great.
0: Perfect. All right. So we got some very cool local stuff happening. And we want to tell you about some things going on locally that might impact real estate next on Tool Time Real Estate Radio on WWDB 860 AM. 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
0: 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I'm Tom Tool. 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And we have got a ton of local news to hit on here with the Exton Square Mall closing today. Shops at Concord, they've rezoned the project there. The world's largest bounce house is in Royersford if you're looking for something to do this weekend. And we've also got some other real estate news about building downtowns from scratch, which we're seeing with Exton, or at least trying to do in Exton right now, in the St. Peter's Village in Montgomery and Chester County and Warwick Township. It's going to auction. So we're going to talk about all that here next. If you get some value out of this or you like what you hear, make sure to subscribe to the channel. Hit the bell for notifications. And if you want to schedule a call with our team, you can do that with the link right in the comments. So, Tim, I don't know if you were a mall rat or not when you were a kid. I used to work at this mall a long time ago. And if you haven't been following the show, the Exton Square Mall, this was the only enclosed shopping mall in Chester County, is permanently closing today. And, you know, like everything's gone. And that's been there since 1973. There's a million square feet of property in there. And, you know, this used to be a pretty happening spot for a while.
1: I believe it. I didn't go to the Exton Mall at all. I was born and raised in Northeast Philadelphia, but the Neshaminy Mall and the Franklin Mills Mall, now mm-hmm. Philadelphia Mills Mall, those are my spots, and they used to be very happening. I would say not as much as it was probably in the 70s and 80s and 90s.
0: I didn't work there in the 70s and 80s, so.
1: Well, I'm just kind of.
0: Just give me a break here.
1: No, of course. I went to, my grandparents still live up around there, so I visited and we went to the mall once and it was like dead.
0: It's depressing.
1: It's so sad. You see so many closed stores and so many different shops that you used to go to and really enjoy, and it's just like, oh my gosh, where'd it all go?
0: Yeah, and I mean, you know, shopping has changed. I mean, you're seeing things like...
1: It's all online now.
0: Well, online for sure. People don't like leaving their houses. They're very lazy and sedentary. It creates problems when you're buying clothes, by the way. Like, that's a whole issue. Yeah. Like, the amount of returns, like the shipping industry must be raking it in, but that's got to be a big loss leader for a lot of these companies. I always wonder about that, but that's not really the point. And now, so this mall's closing, right? And Peter Abrams of Abrams Realty and Development. I mean, we've talked to him before. We hope to get him on the show. Mm-hmm. And he's not operating the interior of the property because there's deteriorating conditions and rising utility costs. He's gotten a lot of pushback with the development because what they want to do is replace the site with mixed use town center featuring apartments, townhomes, restaurants, shops, medical offices, and a public green space. And there's a legal dispute going on right now because Wes Whiteland is citing traffic, sewer capacity, and density concerns, and there's some ongoing litigation. So what do you think about all this? I mean, we've talked about this before. You haven't been on the show, and we've done this here. Mm-hmm. I don't see an upside for the community having a million square feet of space vacant and being unused right now.
1: I agree with that. Something definitely has to be done. I think there are definitely some real concerns for, I guess, sewer capacity. If you're going to put like mm-hmm. a whole bunch of condos and townhomes in there, that definitely has to be figured out because,
0: sure,
1: yikes. But I would say if you're not utilizing the space at all for anything, then it's just getting worse and worse and deteriorating more and more, and it'll just turn into an empty lot. I mean, if we want to get some green, you know, lovers in there, just turn it into a park if that's what you want. But I don't know that a developer would probably find any value in that.
0: Yeah, well, I think the challenge here is that we've seen, and this is a trend that's going on. I mean, there's Montgomery County's trying to build a lot of these new downtowns from scratch. You look at Suburban Square, they're putting apartments that are renting for thousands of dollars, like, you know, $3,500, $4,000 a month for one and two bedrooms.
1: Plymouth Meeting Mall is doing a similar thing.
0: Yeah, Plymouth Meeting Mall has, they're probably the most ambitious where they've got the LA partners, it's a Philadelphia-based developer. They're talking about $100 million into the Plymouth Meeting Town Center, and they're talking about athletic facilities, entertainment, new commercial uses.
1: That'd be cool.
0: And The otherwise, it's just going to sit there, right? I mean,
1: right.
0: No one's going to. I've been to the Plymouth Meeting Mall. No one's in there. It's very weird. It's the same kind of thing.
1: Yep.
0: Willow Grove's doing this along East End Road, not the Willow Grove Mall itself, that was approved by Upper Moreland Commissioners in 2024. Mm-hmm. So you're seeing this happen all over. I mean, Conshohocken's building a lot. I mean, they're trying to build these downtown areas, and Exton's a prime example. What I get worried about is what happens if nothing goes on with this property. Like, what else are you going to do with it if it's not going to be mixed use? It's right at the intersection of 100 and Route 30. And, yeah, I mean, there's always concerns there. But if you look at buildings that have been abandoned, so you know where the Haverford YMCA is on Eagle Road?
1: I do not.
0: All right. So it was recently built like 10 years ago. Really nice Y. I used to go to the gym there for a while. And what ended up happening was before that, it was an old gum factory. And it was G-U-M, yes, not guns. And it was abandoned for a very long time.
1: Wow.
0: So there was a rat colony that moved in there.
1: Oh,
0: so it was
1: wonderful.
0: Like, so then they tear this down, and now they build the Y all these years later. Now you've got a vermin problem.
1: That's terrible.
0: All over Haverford Township and into even parts of Lower Marion Township. I mean, and that's because, so these are the unintended consequences that people don't realize.
1: Sure.
0: When you have these buildings stay vacant, buildings are not good for anybody. So I mean, just
1: for things to do, that a rat problem. Boy, I'm really stuck on that. That's vile.
0: It's disgusting. Yeah.
1: Oh my gosh.
0: And, you know, so right now Boscov's Round One, which is like one of those like fun, like sort
1: love
0: of bowling alley, like places with like a bar and all that stuff.
1: Yeah,
0: there's mainline health offices. They're going to stay open. I think this is eventually going to get developed. That's just my guess. I think it's going to make its way through the litigation here.
1: Yeah.
0: With some changes to the plan. But having this, like, what's the alternative?
1: That's what I would want to know, if anything. It would be like, well, if we don't do this, what's your, you know, plan then? I guess is how I would frame that.
0: Well, but the problem is you got a lot of people that come to these meetings and they just complain.
1: Oh,
0: they have
1: yeah.
0: no solution, right? And they don't want it in their backyard, but they'd be like, oh, that's great for Conshohocken or Plymouth Meeting, but I happen to live in Exton, so I don't want that to get developed. And there's
1: right.
0: a lot of that. I mean, that not in back in my backyard concept
1: that's
0: is
1: all over.
0: Well, the Northeast especially, and it gets pretty frustrating. So, I mean, the Exton Mall was, I worked there, you know, for a few years. I worked at American Eagle Outfitters when I was in high school.
1: Loved American Eagle.
0: I had to wear a uniform to school, so I didn't really
1: so did
0: partake
1: I.
0: too much. But the point, I mean, 53 years, it's sad to see this close, but this is the way shopping's going. And the stores that do well, Like Suburban Square is a great example. That was the first outdoor mall in the country. That place is always busy because they've got like some restaurants.
1: Yeah.
0: They got a farmer's market. There's a Trader Joe's. And they got some high-end retail that people actually want to go to versus having all these other stores that are like, if you have a commodity here, I think you're in a lot of trouble. It's got to be something where people need to go and actually look at things. Clothing specifically, I think, is one thing that really helps.
1: For sure. I mean, I could never do, back to your earlier point, like online shopping for clothing, because I'm very much the type of person that needs to try it on, make sure it fits right, looks good, all that fun stuff. There is a Promenade shop in Center Valley up in Lehigh County that when I was going to school up there, we would go to all the time. And that's a pretty happening spot, I would say, at least when I was going there a few years ago. But if they were to do another type of outdoor thing, like an indoor-outdoor mall, I think that could drive some activity, get some greenery going, maybe some outdoor food truck type of thing. Like
0: that's what they talked about doing here.
1: Oh.
0: That was all part of the plan. They wouldn't have like a 55 and over townhomes. It was going to be a lot like King of Prussia Town Center.
1: That's a little different, though. I'm thinking more of the range of like Suburban Square or the promenades at in Lehigh Valley.
0: I mean, there's going to be some of that, too. So I think it was going to be a mix.
1: Okay.
0: But the point is, we'll see what happens. Sitting vacant, it's not going to help anybody.
1: Move.
0: Not going to help anybody. Speaking of development changes, the shops at Concord, not too far from our office, it's in Concord Township.
1: Mm-hmm.
0: They had a revised plan. So they wanted to expand there and put a giant grocery store in with gas, right? If you've ever been to seen the Giant in Havertown where they have the gas station right there. The gas is very cheap at those places, by the way, which I like, especially in light of where gas prices are going.
1: If you got the Giant card.
0: Well, yes. There's a reason to do it. So it's a 23.89 acre site at 202 and Ridge Road in Chads Ford, right by the Chads Ford Township border. And it sits entirely in Concord Township. This is actually pretty important because the Chads Ford residents are complaining, but they don't live in Concord Township. So it's funny how this stuff goes, right?
1: Yeah.
0: And they made some changes to this plan. This is another vacant site. They revised the layout, and they didn't think it would satisfy everyone, but they're doing things to try to get approval. Giant and an adjacent building would be separated by 60 feet by a community patio. They added walkways, landscaping, seating, outdoor gathering. They also put a different entrance that would let northbound 202 traffic turn directly in rather than through Ridge Road. I think that's actually
1: pretty
0: important.
1: That's a great idea.
0: Because if you ever been on those things where you're like trying to
1: loop
0: around, it is tough. So I like that. Some pieces still require conditional use, including a car wash, restaurants with drive-thrus, and beer and wine sales at Giant. And it's up, it's in front of the Planning Commission now. What do you think about this one here, Tim? I mean, this looks like something the community could really need down there, especially with the growing population.
1: No, I agree with that. I mean, having everything all in one spot and you don't have to go really far is definitely a plus. I love this idea of the community patio. I think that's great. I think that, just growing up in Philadelphia City, you didn't really see too many green areas too much, so I guess I'm like all for having an outdoor space or greenery for malls and things like that. But I think it could be a great move for the community. That in northbound Route 202 traffic turning left would be incredible. If they do it for any reason, that would be the one I pick.
0: I think that's pretty important because, I mean, those traffic patterns, they're doing this down at the sports complex. Where they're looking to have an additional off-ramp there so you can get like another 700 cars an hour.
1: Yeah.
0: That would make it a lot easier because when you're coming out of, like if you park by the left field fence and then you have to go out past the casino, you have to go left to get on 76. So they're trying to give you another westbound on and off-ramp there. So those things do make a difference. I think that's actually pretty thoughtful. And the gas station is going to cut down on traffic if they're removing that from the plan. So, I just had a grocery store open up pretty near to me a couple of years ago. It's like 7 minutes from my house. It's like life-changing.
1: Oh, yeah.
0: Like, and then having to go to these other places I didn't like already. So I like this for the people there. I it's vacant land right now. So, I mean, I don't get the pushback when it comes to this development.
1: I think people just like to be heard and to complain. That's what I've gathered from a lot of this. There's no real reason.
0: One of the reasons I like you, Tim, is you don't complain. So
1: I try not to
0: give constructive feedback. So All right, so if you want something to complain about, I got something for you here. And this is going to be the last thing we cover, and we got a couple new listings launching. So if you're not busy, July 3rd to the 5th, and you're out in the Oaks area, Big Bounce America, the world's largest bounce house, is going to be, and this is the same place they have the National Dog Show, which I've been to. Mm-hmm. It's going to be at the Greater Philadelphia Expo Center Fairgrounds. It's a 900-foot obstacle course. There's a live DJ. There's a foam party beneath giant octopus tentacles. Tim, when can we expect you to go there? The 3rd, the 4th, or the 5th?
1: I'm definitely going to probably get there on the 4th. I'm having a barbecue on the 3rd. So
0: perfect.
1: The 4th is, with my American flag shirt and my United States of America pants on, we're going to be bouncing around in 24,000 square feet.
0: This is nuts. I mean,
1: that's incredible.
0: I sounds like fun. I mean, it would actually be fun, like, especially if you got kids.
1: Oh, yeah.
0: It's larger than a half an acre, and it's the size of 6 basketball courts. This is out in Oaks. It's right off 422. It's 32 feet tall, so that's like a three-story building. There's a DJ inside.
1: Oh, Tom, there's dedicated adult sessions.
0: Now, I'm sure there are, because there are people that will go do that. It's no different than if you've been to, like, a pirate cruise, and they have the adult ones at night,
1: yes.
0: Right?
1: Yep.
0: It looks like a fun event for sure. It's going to be really hot next couple days. So I would, maybe bring a change of clothes or something.
1: Bring
0: you're going to sweat right through your shirt, I would imagine. This looks like a lot of fun. I think it's pretty cool. It's running 9 to 6 Friday, Saturday, and Sunday. Tickets are $35. It's for 3 hours. And I'd bring some water.
1: Yeah,
0: for sure.
1: Water, sunscreen, change of clothes.
0: This is nuts.
1: I wonder
0: like how many injuries happen at these sort of things.
1: Oh yeah, because you've always got like the cool kid that like wants to do like a backflip and like ends up like dislocating his shoulder or something. You know, you ever been to Sky Zone?
0: I have.
1: Too many injuries there.
0: A lot of birthday parties there. Luckily, my kids are too old for this stuff now, Tim. But I've been to all the places. Sky Zone, Urban Air is another one. We've seen them all.
1: I believe it.
0: So, if you're looking for something to do and you don't want to go see fireworks or barbecue like a real American.
1: Oh, why not both? Bounce around, some fireworks.
0: You could if you want to. Very cool. All right, we got two great new listings coming to the market here. Tim can get you into both of them by appointment. The first one is on 7 Summerhill Drive. So this is coming to the market on Thursday, a little different than our normal launch because of 4th of July. This is an incredible property. It's almost 4,000 square feet. It's got a massive finished basement with multiple areas. It's about another 1,200 square feet. So you're looking at 5,000 square feet on 1.7 acres in Downingtown, being offered at $900,000. It's five beds, beautiful single family home. And you've got hardwood floors, high ceilings, open floor plan, big paver patio in the back, quartz counters, big center island in the kitchen. It's offered at $900,000, and it's coming to the market on Thursday. You're looking for the other listing. I can tell you why it's not there. Tim can get you in. It's 7 Summerhill Drive in Downingtown. We're showing by appointment only. There'll be an open house next weekend with the 4th. So that's something the seller opted
1: Very
0: to
1: cool.
0: do. The other property is 855 Martin Avenue. Reach out to us about this one. It's coming to the market in the next couple days here. This is a single-family home right off of Lancaster Avenue in Bryn Mawr. It's in Haverford Township.
1: Excellent.
0: It's a little bit of a smaller home. It's got a detached garage. It's 1,500 square feet, and that's coming to the market at $450,000. Clean, neat, needs a little bit of work. Super convenient location. That's the reason to buy this home. That's 855 Martin Avenue in Bryn Mawr. So that's all we got. You want to follow Tim? Tim, where can everyone follow you on Instagram? What's the best place?
1: My Instagram handle is Tim_Sees. That's S-E-E-S, like I sees you coming. And then if you want to give me a follow on Facebook, it's Tim Sees JR on Facebook. Tim Sees Jr.
0: So Tim_Sees on Instagram. You can follow me at TomTool3RD. We'll be back in 2 weeks. No show next week. We're going to do a little greatest hits episode with some of our best interviews here.
1: Very cool.
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8: 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Over 1 million items from some of the world's most renowned athletes, all under the care of one Joel Platt. He's quite a guy, and this is quite a story.
9: 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I'm Doug Scheimel, our show dedicated to sports memories, memorabilia, and the museum that's going to capture it all right here in Philadelphia. We're live on the Talk 860 and Museum of Sports Facebook pages. So take a look. 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Joining me from his sports cave in Villanova, he is our guide and mentor, Comcast Spectacor legend, founding vice president of the Philadelphia Flyers and creator of the Museum of Sports, and author of the fantastic book, Blades, Bands, and Ballers, How Flash and Cash Rescued the Flyers and Created Philadelphia's Greatest Showplace. Ladies and gentlemen, Philadelphia's greatest showman, Mr. Lou Scheinfeld. How you doing, Lou?
3: I'm doing great. We got the World Cup coming here, Lemon Hill, FIFA Fair, and we got the Phillies winning. We got the Eagles in the training camp, and A.J. Brown gone. We got new owners, not owners, but bright new people at the 76ers, and life is just good.
9: Absolutely. You were just interviewed for the Bathroom Break podcast. They brought a camera crew out to your house in Villanova. And these were one of the guys from Jackass, right?
3: Chris Rabb, who he and Bam Margera at age 20 started it 26 years ago.
9: I know.
3: And they're both doing fine now. None are in jail or in rehab. Chris Rabb's a great guy, and it's funny. I said to him, you know, sometimes I curse, and he says, "Hey, we did 26 years of Jackass, so don't worry about cursing."
9: And Museum of Sports Director of Community Outreach, Susan Baxter, back with us and back in town. Susan, how are you?
10: Temporarily. I was happy to see that Mrs. Sanchez ended his 50-run streak of innings, but brought a great standing ovation, well-deserved.
3: Ain't he something? Wow. Yeah.
9: Hey, coming up today, it's been called the Dream Sports Memorabilia Collection, and it's got Pennsylvania roots. Jim Platt is here to show and tell some of his family's Sports Immortals Hall of Fame. And where in the world is America's stadium vendor today, and our full screen graphics that we're supposed to put up there, Shane? We check in with Reggie Duval Saint, who is at game 5 of the Stanley Cup Finals down in Charlotte, North Carolina. And as always, every week, our king of sports collectibles is here, and Lou is going to try to stump the guru. Nick DePaccia Jr. is on the Museum of Sports show. But up first, as always, he is mad as hell, and he is not going to take it anymore. Lou Scheinfeld says the NBA finals are up. They just are on way past his bedtime, Lou.
3: Well, I don't even know where to start about last night. But in general, these shows are listed to start at 8:30. Not shows, but they are shows at 8:30. Well, last night, I turned it on at 9 o'clock, figuring I'd be halfway through the first period. 2 minutes were gone in the first period at 9 o'clock, and the game didn't end till around midnight. I went to bed at 10 o'clock. That's it. I can't watch the Knicks anyway, but I went to bed at 10 o'clock. They're not coming back in this game, gosh darn it. I knew that. I wake up this morning, and sure enough, another historic greatest comeback in the history of any sport in the entire world. I am so PO'd at this team.
9: Yeah. Oh, God. Yeah, absolutely. Hey, I want to make sure everybody out there knows about a great Museum of Sports event we've got coming up next week. It is our first Lunch with Our Legends. It's going to be next Wednesday, June 17th at Swan Caterers in South Philadelphia. We are commemorating 50 years since the Broad Street Bullies beat the Soviets, and we'll have a round table including Bill Barber and Jim and Joe Watson and a bunch of other special guests. So you can get tickets by going to themuseumofsports.org. That's themuseumofsports.org. And for our latest Museum of Sports breaking news updates on finalizing our home at the historic Litt Brothers, you can go to themuseumofsports.org and sign up. And you can also check out our really cool merchandise, like this insulated mug or some of the other great stuff we've got on there, T-shirts and sweatshirts and all that great stuff at themuseumofsports.org. Well, our first guest today, his family has amassed a record-setting sports memorabilia collection. It has been described I guess, is everything from an obsession to a dream collection. And we should be seeing him here in the Zoom box any moment now. Either way, it's a sports memorabilia collection that is worth well over $150 million. And what's known as the Sports Immortals Hall of Fame is looking for a home. Well, live from Boca Raton, Florida, ladies and gentlemen, please give a big Museum of Sports show welcome to Mr. Jim Platt when he unmutes his microphone.
10: We're just trying.
11: Hello.
9: How are you? Good to see you.
11: Nice to see you.
9: You were probably still just coming in from the waiting room, but we were talking about your family's collection has sort of been described as everything from sort of an obsession to unhealthy hoarding to a dream collection to a record setter, you know, amassed at a value of well over $150 million. And I guess when you were kind enough to do a Zoom with us a few weeks ago, you said this all sort of traces its origins back to your dad's childhood in, was it Western Pennsylvania? And he's 4 years old and he gets injured in a gas explosion.
11: Yes, my family is from Pittsburgh, and I know you all are from Philly, so we could have a debate on which city's better, but you did beat our Penguins this year, so you have bragging rights. But in 1943, my dad was a mischievous young man, and he was playing at my uncle's used car lot, and he would climb in and out of the used cars, and in one of them, he opened up the glove compartment, found a pack of matches, and started lighting them. And for some reason, dropped one in the gas tank and it exploded.
10: Oh, wow.
11: He was thrown up in the air. It was on fire. A soldier, because it was World War II time, happened to be walking by, saw the accident happen, doused the flames and ran him up the street to the local hospital, where he remained bedridden for over a year. Oh. And to help entertain him during the convalescence period, my grandparents started buying him baseball cards. And the first two cards that he received was of a 1933 Gowdy card of Babe Ruth and one of Lou Gehrig.
10: Oh, wow.
11: And he got so enthusiastic about the cards that one night he actually had a dream that the Babe came to visit him.
9: This is an amazing story.
11: And said, kid, don't give up. One day you could be a major leaguer like me, or one day you could build a Hall of Fame to honor sports heroes. And he literally set his life out.
9: I like how that's mapped out completely in that dream right there.
11: Yes. Yeah. And when he recovered, he set his life out to achieve those two goals. He ultimately became an outstanding baseball player, injured his arm in college right before he was going to sign with the Red Sox, but he never lost sight of the other ambition. And when he recovered, his collection grew from cards to tickets to programs to autographs to actual mementos from the great athletes. And when he was 17 years old, he took his first road trip, if you would call it that. It was on the outskirts of Pittsburgh to Carnegie, Pennsylvania, to visit Mrs. Honus Wagner. And he knew at this young age that if he was going to build this literal shrine to sports, that he was going to need memorabilia to be the nucleus for the displays. And he knocked on the door, introduced himself. Mrs. Wagner welcomed him in, as you could tell, different time periods, and told her about his accident. And coincidentally, they used to call him Young Honus, because that was his favorite athlete that he tried to emulate on the ball field. And after about an hour and a half, she ended up presenting my dad with one of his last Pirate coaching uniforms, one of his last gloves, and one of his last hats. And that kind of gave him the euphoria that, hey, I could do this. Yeah. And he ended up making his business career in commercial real estate. So whenever he would travel, around the country, and he would look up and find out, you know, mind you, this is like the 50s, 60s, early 70s, where these athletes lived. And he would come calling, cold calling, mind you. And he would always bring a little gift, So it was a two-way exchange. And the stories and his immortal encounters of who he's met, I could get into, but I'll stop there for you.
12: Yeah, you mentioned that he started almost creating a genre of collecting and collections, because sports memorabilia was not really a thing back then. It was whatever you, like in your dad's case, it just sort of occurred to him. Now, granted, not everybody has Babe Ruth coming to them in a dream and mapping out your life's career. But it was not a thing really prior to the 70s or 80s. Why wasn't it a thing?
11: Well, back then, there was really no secondary marketplace to sell anything. And it wasn't until about the mid-80s that the first sports auction houses came on the scene and started putting some of these valuable items for sale. Now, at the time, you're very correct that none of this really had any value. And that was really my dad's MO, was that it was never about financial gain, that this was an investment, if you will. He was kind of a man on a God-given vision as the custodian to curate these mementos for one day display and sharing with the world, so that they would be inspired by the greatest athletes in sports history and want to do great things in their own life endeavors. So my dad, in addition to tracking down and meeting a lot of these athletes, he also located mega collectors at the time that were in their senior years and would correspond with them. And when their family members found out about the relationship my dad had with these other collectors, when they passed, they would contact my dad and say, you know, would you like to come and, you know, assimilate this collection?

0: that would send him boxes of jerseys at the end of the
1: season. I was
0: going to
1: say, those equipment managers, those are key.
0: Yeah. I hope these will be of value for your collection.
2: Wow.
1: And you've got a wonderful collection of pictures of your dad with a lot of the athletes that he established relationships with over the years. And as you mentioned, his sort of seed collection were things that a lot of these old timers had collected. And a lot of these collections just sat in boxes and attics and basements.
0: No, that's correct. One in particular, he went to visit George Mikan in Minneapolis on a very fruitful trip where he flew to Minneapolis to meet George Mikan and went to his house. And there's a picture of it.
1: Yep.
0: And after spending some time with George, he went up to his attic and brought down a garbage bag and threw it at my dad's feet and said, "Take whatever you want, Joel." And most likely, if my dad didn't take some of the items, they would have found their way to the garbage, most likely.
1: Well, Lou and
3: that's
1: I,
3: right, Jim, because you know, back in the '60s when we started the Flyers and the Spectrum, we threw stuff out.
1: Exactly.
3: I was at the Eagles, and we maybe saved one helmet for our desk. We threw out 30, 40 helmets, signs to the locker room, all kinds of great memory. Will Chamberlain stuff got thrown out. And years later, you find out, my God, we threw out millions of dollars worth of stuff.
0: No, it's true. And, you know, one of the things that truly separates our collection versus some of the other large collections out there is that my dad didn't buy all this stuff at auction houses. You know, everything has a story. He's 87 years old, comes to work every day still. We're very lucky about that and thankful. But he knows where every item came from. He knows every backstory of the item. He knows where the provenance was. And a lot of times, like you see there, that's a picture of Satchel Paige presenting two uniforms to my dad. And, you know, you can't beat the provenance when you talk about chain of custody is literally athlete to the Sports Immortals collection. There's no this auction house to that auction house to that auction house. Things have been safe kept in our collection for, you know, up to 780 years. And now we're on the cusp, as you said, Doug, at the beginning, of really launching the Sports Immortals brand and trying to develop a myriad of projects that would, you know, honor and enshrine the greatest athletes in sports history and celebrate their achievements.
1: I think in a lot of these athletes' cases, they were probably flattered that anybody could even be interested in anything that they had in connection with their careers. Because as you said, Jim, they sat in boxes and bags and whatnot. And they were probably, they thought, well, you know what, this would be a great way to sort of immortalize my career if it went somewhere to Sports Immortals Hall of Fame or some sort of exhibit.
0: You're absolutely correct. And one of the interesting things that I remember my dad telling me the story that one of his early experiences, he attended a Pirate game and ended up meeting some athletes that were there. And he said what blew his mind was they were more or equally as appreciative of him asking for their autographs at the time than he was of actually receiving him.
1: Yeah.
0: And it's a complete, dynamic shift, paradigm shift in the world today where, you know, the athletes, if they're signing something for people, they have the mentality that someone's going to go sell the thing on eBay in 5 minutes and make money.
1: Yeah.
0: And, you know, where a lot of people here are selling sports history, we're all about preserving sports history.
1: Exactly. This, to me, difference. And we talked about this before the show, to me, this really shows you how the relationship has changed, the humbleness of athletes and their families. You talked about your dad knocking on
0: Mrs. Honus Wagner's
1: door and getting some of the jerseys. And I guess this was a subsequent trip where, according to the caption, she's giving him a bronze of Honus's hand. I didn't know that was a thing they did, but

0: Yes, that was a second trip where she came back and had told my dad that she had that in storage and she wanted to present that to him. And he went back shortly after the first trip to receive that. But that's him at age 17.
1: Yeah, he's got that full fro throughout most of these. I noticed we got Sugar Ray. I mean, it really crosses all of the sports. You got Yogi there, and it's just absolutely. And Jesse Owens, I think, was, and I think Jim Thorpe were two of your dad's favorites, I thought.
0: Muhammad Ali and Jim Thorpe,
1: Yeah.
0: who, if you could see the paintings behind my shoulder, that's Jim Thorpe and this is Muhammad Ali and this is our conference room. So they're two of my dad's favorite for sure. He even named me Jim after Jim Thorpe.
1: Oh no, that's an honor. And your athletic prowess, Jim? No.
0: No, unfortunately, I made it to play in your backyard at Penn in my freshman year, and then unfortunately I got injured. So it's kind of in the family.
1: So I've got to ask you, I didn't know if you had a few of your items there handy that you might be able to show us, Jim, because I know it was 1 million miles your dad traveled, collected more than 1 million items. And so I didn't know if you had anything handy there for a little show and tell.
0: Sure. Yeah, I did bring a few things. I don't know how they're going to turn out on film, but this is a Jim Thorpe Carlisle Indians football jersey.
1: Wow.
0: And my dad, over a 10-year period, went to visit with Mrs. Jim Thorpe in Cabazon, California from 1960 to 1970. And talk about a story of perseverance. Unwillingness to give up. Each of the 5 times he went to see her, she said, "No, I'm not parting with anything." And then, out of the blue, in 1970, he received a telegram from Western Union saying, "Dear Mr. Platt, I am confined to bed. Please come and get all of Jim's things for the Sports Immortals collection."
2: Wow, that's wonderful.
0: And that jersey is just one of the priceless items that, this is my favorite item. This is Muhammad Ali's USA jacket that we had photo
1: God.
0: matched to the 1960 Olympics. And you could see all over the internet him wearing this USA jacket.
1: Oh, that's magnificent. And
0: And
1: your
0: my
1: dad
0: dad was able.
1: is, I mean, the way he has everything literally vacuum packed, labeled. I mean, some of the wide shots of your vaults are
0: Yeah.
1: like the big old steamer trunks full of stuff in there. I mean, it's pretty amazing how he has physically preserved and cataloged them.
0: Well, that's one of the most incredible things about my dad is he's, a fanatic of, making sure everything is properly stored, properly secured, everything is in order. For example, if I take a few items like these out of a trunk, and I leave for the day, most likely he will be going back in there to repack the trunks because no matter how hard I try to make it as neat as possible, it's never neat enough for
1: You
0: him.
1: screwed up the Dewey Decimal System, Jim.
0: But, just for time, just to show you a few other things, this is an amazing item, and this is on our website. If people want to go see more items on sportsimmortals.com. But this particular baseball, it's hard to see with the light, but it came from one of the collections that my dad purchased, who happened to be the mayor of South River, New Jersey. His name was James Armstrong. And in that collection, this is a ball that was game used and is signed by Babe Ruth, Lou Gehrig, and it's dated in Babe's handwriting, October 1st, 1932, which is the day he called a shot.
1: Yes.
0: Now,
1: Yeah.
0: we cannot prove in any shape or form that this is the ball that he used to hit, but it was used in that game, and it was important enough that Ruth dated it that day in his handwriting. So that's our, probably our greatest Babe Ruth ball among probably 35 balls that we have in the collection.
1: Oh, that's magnificent. As you mentioned, Jim, I said you've got a wonderful display down in Boca Raton. You've spoken with Miami and Dallas, I guess, have expressed interest, but you and your dad have a particular interest in wanting to get it back up to the Northeast and to Philly.
0: We are in discussions right now with those three cities, Miami, Dallas. There's one international site that's very interested. And we always thought that Philadelphia would be an amazing location just because the rich sports history. And one of the collections that my dad acquired is the Connie Mack collection. And one of the most amazing things we have, and again, this is on our website, but this is, in this frame, is the original articles of incorporation of the Philadelphia Athletics.
1: Oh, my God.
0: All handwritten with three signatures of Cornelius McGillicuddy, who was Connie Mack, of course.
1: Oh, yeah.
2: It just made Lou's day, I think.
0: And it's just an incredible, it's really like the Declaration of Independence, if you will, but for the athletics in that kind of handwriting. People don't write that way anymore. Huh. And well, but, you know, Doug, to answer your question, my dad's main vision his entire life was to create this Sports Immortals Hall of Fame. Yep. And we want to make enshrinement as a sports immortal the greatest goal of accomplishment in sport, taking it one step above any individual Hall of Fame, where if you're enshrined and voted in and inducted as a sports immortal, it's almost like being knighted, where your greatness transcends not one sport but all sports for the test of time. And those are the cities that we are in discussions with, and we have a very, very deep reservoir of content of Philadelphia-based memorabilia that would go perfectly in Philadelphia, not to mention, you know, the rest of the items that we have that people would find very interesting. But Philadelphia, not only just from the teams, but, you know, we have items from the Jack Dempsey, Gene Tunney fight in 1926 that took place in Philadelphia. We have actually the gloves that Tunney used from that fight, as well as programs and different things. So there's a lot of historically significant things that happened in Philadelphia related to sports that we have represented in the collection as well.
3: Well, I've been to your museum or your institution in Boca, and I have to tell you, I think I spent about 3 hours there, and I could have spent three more hours. It's a never-ending collection of amazing things. I mean, international, Philadelphia, Pittsburgh, everything, like you say. It's a totally staggering collection, Jim.
0: Well, I appreciate it, and, you know, I've truly dedicated my life to helping bring sports immortals to the masses. And, you know, what we're doing as we're evaluating these different sites for the major permanent Sports Immortals Hall of Fame, we are trying to develop the brand through different projects that include traveling exhibitions, you know, that could go, for example, to the Franklin Institute for 3 or 4 months, like the King Tut and the Bodies exhibits did. And those will be touring the globe. We have a virtual Sports Immortals Hall of Fame under the works as well, and a documentary on my dad's life that tells all the stories and really where we're going and where we want to be. So,
3: does that include the blowing up the car?
0: yes, it will.
3: And by the way, you should thank that soldier, because without him, there's no dad, and without dad, there's no dad. You. So you owe that guy.
0: you're absolutely right. Unfortunately, I don't think he's with us anymore. But
3: he's an immortal.
0: Yes,
1: Well, Jim, you know, the Museum of Sports is proud to work with you in any way, shape, form, and capacity. You've been wonderful working with our great president, Dr. David Markowitz, and some of his folks. So, and I know those discussions will continue. And we'd love to have you back for a little more show and tell if you'll join us.
0: It'd be an honor. And, you know, I have my college roots in Philadelphia, a lot of great times there. And it would be great to have some type of Sports Mortals presence in the city to share with the people there.
1: Well, for those out there who may not be familiar with the Platt Family Collection, you can check out all this wonderful material at sportsimmortals.com, sportsimmortals.com. Jim Platt with the Sports Immortals Hall of Fame. We cannot thank you enough for being on the Museum of Sports show.
0: Thank you very much.
3: Fantastic. Thank you, Jim.
1: Take care. Bye. 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
6: We might be watching one of the most entertaining cup finals ever. 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
1: 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I'm Doug Scheimel, along with Lou Scheinfeld and Susan Baxter. Our next guest, he is always on the road. He has been traveling the country in a quest to be America's stadium vendor by selling beer in every pro stadium and arena around the country. And frankly, we've talked to him when he's been overseas in Germany. And today he is just finishing up at the Knicks' big win last night and on his way down to Charlotte, North Carolina for Game 5 of the Stanley Cup Finals. A big Museum of Sports show. Welcome back to Mr. Reggie Duval Saint. This has got to be a adrenaline and a sensory overload for you.
8: Yeah, guys, thanks for having me. Yeah, right now I'm doing both the NBA Finals as well as the Stanley Cup. In the midst of both.
1: Yeah, and so tell me, so you were there last night. Now, were you doing your regular beer thing last night, right, at the Garden?
8: Yes. I had the privilege to be there for games 3 and 4, which were amazing. I mean, game 3, the result didn't go New York's way. But after last night, the fans are ready to celebrate. It's just a matter of winning that last game.
1: What was that
3: Actually,
1: like?
3: Those Knicks fans last night must have been crying in their beer. The first half, and then drinking like crazy afterwards.
8: Yeah, certainly it was a tough sell in the beginning, that's for sure. I think fans had started to lose a little bit of hope by halftime. Things were looking pretty bleak, but it's funny because alcohol cuts off at the end of the third quarter. So by that point, things still didn't really seem, it seemed like a faint possibility, but it didn't seem like a reality yet. But by the end, the atmosphere was electric.
1: I was going to say that had to be crazy, absolutely crazy.
8: And just like I said, just seeing the fact that people didn't realize it could actually happen. And then it got a little more realistic. And then to the point where the game was actually tied and people were really like, wow, did we just take the lead? You know, so quite the impressive comeback. You know,
2: what section were you working last night?
8: Yesterday I was at 108.
1: So when they cut off the beer, then do you get to just watch or do you get to start drinking at that point?
8: No. But like I said, you do get to watch some of the endings, which is
1: Okay.
8: You know, so and like I said, the fourth quarter is always or the end of a game is always what matters. Third period of hockey or fourth quarter. Yeah. Basketball. That's the best time to watch, assuming the game is close.
1: So what do you do? How do you get from Madison Square down to Charlotte? Did you fly or do you take Amtrak or what do you do?
8: Well, the game is in, so the Hurricanes are in Raleigh.
1: Raleigh, that's right. Yeah, why do I keep thinking Charlotte? Yeah.
8: Yes, sir. They're based in Raleigh.
1: So what do you, but how do you get there? Do you just take a flight?
8: That's right. So yeah, this morning I flew out of Philadelphia to come right down to Raleigh. Relatively short flight, quick, easy flight. Mm-hmm. I got to spend the day here, relax, enjoy. I'm sitting down in a nice, some beach chair kind of chair.
1: What did you do? You just stopped in front of somebody's house and went up on their porch?
8: No, right now I am in Durham. I'm in downtown Durham, actually.
1: Oh, Raleigh, right Durham. Well, that's the Twin Cities there.
8: Mm-hmm. Right across the street from the Durham Bulls ballpark here.
1: So how do you swing? This is what we were talking about in the break, and I think I've asked you this before, but I'm going to put it to you more bluntly. I said, what evidence do you have on all of these pro franchises that you hold against them in order to get you into the Garden for, NBA Finals and get you down to NHL? I mean, how do you get that access?
8: Well, like I said, it's a lot of juggling behind the scenes, but the key is, like I said, just keeping a good reputation with the people that you work with, doing a good job, and like I said, just being reliable and just having a good rapport with the fans. Like I said, the companies, they appreciate that, and they're more than happy to bring you back. So.
1: Well, and as we've named you America's Stadium Vendor, which we take partial responsibility for your fame, that they probably like having a celebrity beer guy, going up and down the section.
8: Well, like I said, I always try to be humble and just, I don't tell the fans about myself.
1: Don't bother.
3: No autographs, please.
2: I have a reverse question, Reggie. Do fans ever say down in front or can you move?
8: Like I said, it really depends on the sport and also the timing and the moment that's going on in the game. And like I said, fans get a little more frustrated, especially when the team is down. They tend to, let their frustrations out a little bit more. Certain sports, I'd say hockey or something like soccer, where you need to follow the puck or the ball consistently. Yeah. Yeah, fans will let you know, absolutely, like, hey, you're in the way, get down, you know. So we're not here to see you, we're here to see the game. You will get that, absolutely.
1: Now, conversely, do you get fans that will go, hey, aren't you Reggie the beer guy, America's Stadium Better? Do people recognize you?
8: Yeah, occasionally from time to time, and actually it feels great. I says, you know, hey, where do you know me from? And you know, I'm glad that they appreciate the effort that I'm doing to all this happen, you know. But from time to time, cool. And it always feels good, you know.
2: I give you credit. Lou said the game got over pretty late last night, so that's a long day.
8: Yeah, these finals games tend to start around 8 p.m. And like I said, I do like it on the West Coast a little bit better. I was in Vegas for game four, and 5 p.m. start is really nice. So it's a good refresher on the West Coast to see. Yes, it's late on the East Coast, but it is good. It is early on the West Coast as well. So it's got to be like a happy medium for it to be a nationwide.
1: So logistics then, you go from the Garden, you've got Penn Station right underneath. You take Amtrak down to Philly. You take the flight out of Philly to what, Raleigh-Durham, I'm guessing?
8: Sure. Yeah, today, yeah. That's right. And like I said, I will be doing game six. And if there is a game seven, I will be back there as well.
1: Really? And do you map those out with the organization or the vending companies ahead of time, or do you do it spontaneously?
8: Yeah, certainly. There's a lot of planning involved. It's that's the hardest part about the job. Like I said, the job itself is easy, and I enjoy the job. The hardest part about it is the planning, just behind the scenes.
3: Don't you let your staff handle that?
8: Well, like I said,
3: huge organization.
8: Well, I will say, like I said, some parts of it do get really complex. Not gonna lie, like the tax portion of doing all this could get a little tough. And like I said, I did hire an accountant for the first time to try to get things a little more organized.
1: Well, and I'll now this is off on a different subject here. I know you were a college tennis player. You played at, was it City College?
8: That's right. Yes.
1: City College. And you know, there's a 125 WTA event coming here in August, the week before. I think it's the week of qualifiers.
8: That's right. It's at UPenn, is it not?
1: At Penn, out at the Hamlin Tennis Center. I'm going to be out there. And so you might want to, they don't allow beer vending there, though. I don't think.
8: tennis is a little bit tougher.
3: Champagne and caviar.
8: Yes. I have done the Miami Open for the past few years, which was always nice. You know.
1: Yeah, even the U.S. Open, though, there are no vendors there. I always have to get up and get my drink.
8: Tennis and golf are unique, where silence is key, and you don't want to disrupt the atmosphere. So a lot of rules and regulations around moving and standing still during play.
1: But like World Team Tennis, I thought they had vendors there, though. Lou, did they have, for Billie Jean stuff here, did they have vendors, or did you just say everybody had a bar nearby, basically?
3: Not only do we have vendors, but Billie Jean used to tell the crowd, you can cheer. I want to hear people yelling and screaming.
1: Mm. Oh, yeah. They want cheering. They wanted cheering during the points.
3: Mm-hmm. I drank. I remember that. I drank.
1: Thank God you remember it. The authorities remember that too. Well, listen, America's Stadium Vendor, Reggie Duval Saint, you have the life many of us dream about, and it would be amazing to see what happens tonight in game five. And then if you're back up, back up for the next NBA final game. Reggie Duval Saint, we can't thank you enough for taking time out and your crazy, crazy travels to be with us.
3: You're my hero. My hero.
8: Thanks so much, guys.
3: Stay humble. Yes.
8: Nixon six.
1: Okay, we shall see. Hey, when we come back, our King of Sports Collectibles, and Lou's going to try to stump the guru as the Museum of Sports Show continues right here on Talk 860 and Facebook Live. Back in a moment.
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1: We're back on the Museum of Sports Show here on Talk 860 and Facebook Live. I'm Doug Scheimel along with Lou Scheinfeld and Susan Baxter. 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They are the specialists in non-invasive treatment and letterhead that appears out of nowhere. Up next, he is our king of sports collectibles and one of our proud partners in the Museum of Sports. Ladies and gentlemen, a big hello to Mr. Nick Depatchi Jr. Nick, how are you?
10: I'm good. How are you guys doing?
1: Pretty good. Pretty good. You're on the road again in Cherry Hill, traveling with which pro team is it, Nick?
10: It's the Storm of the Cherry Hill Atlantic Little League.
1: Little League. And your son, you said the second game of the series here, championship series?
10: Yeah, it's a best of three series, and they won the first game. So if they win tonight, it's over.
1: Mm. Oh, that's cool. Yeah.
3: And where will you go to celebrate? Dairy Queen?
10: Where will we go to celebrate, Nick?
1: Rexy's?
10: Where will we go to celebrate tonight?
3: Delilah's? Delilah's.
2: Yeah.
10: He said nowhere. He's got to. What do you have to do?
3: He's got a date.
10: He said he can't celebrate. He's got to go home.
3: Oh, okay. Wow. That's in the name of my next book.
10: I can't celebrate. I have to go home.
1: Oh, all right. Good Lord. Hey, Nick, before we get into the triathlon that has stumped the guru here, anything new in the collection? Anything that's been unboxed lately? Anything you've gotten in trouble with your mom buying?
10: Well, I might have already mentioned this, but I'm not sure. But it's topical. We did acquire a Wembanyama game used jersey that's signed. It's autographed. Obviously, we want him to win the championship so he can so that can be more valuable, but it doesn't look good for the Spurs.
1: That's pretty good. Now, I can't remember if I asked you this before. How does that come to you? Do you put it in order for that, or is it the usual someone sneaks in and pulls it out of the laundry bin?
10: Now, we're approached by our representative, a sales representative from Fanatics, actually, for that particular item. Most of the items are acquired through auctions, such as Hunt auctions, Golden auctions, Heritage auctions.
1: Yep.
10: There is one that should be coming up that's centered around the All-Star game, which is in Philadelphia. There should be Hunt auctions always that one.
1: Is that the one that has the McGraw 1980 jersey, the one we were talking about? I can't remember if it was last week.
10: You know that, what? I believe so, but don't hold me to that.
1: I think you're right, because that would coincide, you're right, with the All-Star game. That makes total sense. All right, ladies and gentlemen, Lou, are you ready?
3: Nick, I was born ready. Born ready, man. Yeah, I would say you did pretty darn well last week. You're in the 90% last week. You killed me with a couple of them. All right. Now here's a question. You know that you guys claim you're Yankees fans. You know all kinds of stuff. What year did DiMaggio play for the Phillies?
10: You mean Dom DiMaggio?
3: Ah, you got me. Dom DiMaggio, the oldest brother, three DiMaggio brothers. Dom played for the, did you say Dom?
1: Yeah.
10: Oh, it might be the third brother.
3: It is the third brother.
10: And I don't recall his name, to tell you the truth. He was the black sheep of the family.
1: It was Shem.
3: He was the oldest brother. His name was Vince. DiMaggio.
10: I do recall that now.
3: Joe, of course, played for the Yankees. Vince
10: and Dom played for the Red Sox.
3: And they all played center field, three of them. Vince played in 1945-46 for the Phillies. He played, you know what team he started with? Played 10 years for the Boston Bees, which became the Boston Braves, 1937-38. Went to the Pirates, went to the New York Giants. then came to the Phillies. He wasn't a great player. He had .249, only 125 home runs in 10 years. But a lot of people don't know that. Joe, of course, was the greatest. And Dom was an all-star. We got Vince. We got, who the hell is Vince DiMaggio? Even you didn't know his name.
1: Yeah, well, Philadelphia
10: is infamous for acquiring brothers of the lesser known brothers. Seth Curry played for the Sixers. We had Jeremy Giambi, not Jason Giambi.
3: Right.
1: Coy Detmer.
10: Coy Detmer, not Ty Detmer. Well, we had Ty Detmer as well.
1: And Ty was another marginal one, too.
3: Yeah. After he was washed up. Yeah. Okay. Yeah. Now, where will the 2028 Olympics be held?
10: 2028? Oh, my God.
1: I think you got him.
10: I think you stumped me. Is it in Asia?
1: You got him.
3: It's all in right. Los Angeles, California.
1: Los Angeles.
10: Oh, my God.
3: Jumping around. Right. What NFL team was originally called the Titans?
10: That would be the Houston Oilers. Oh, no, the Jets were originally called the Titans.
3: I was flabbergasted.
1: That was a quick recovery there.
10: The Jets were originally. I misunderstood the question.
3: No, you didn't. Yeah. You just didn't know the answer. Okay, now, how long is a marathon?
10: A marathon is 27.2 miles.
3: 26.2.
10: I'm not.
3: How much does an NFL football weigh?
10: All right, I better
1: fully get inflated or partially deflated.
3: I would say it depends on Tom Brady.
10: Depend on Tom Brady. 6 pounds.
3: 1 pound.
10: Oh, I'm way ahead.
1: 6 pounds. That'd be hell.
3: Have you ever lifted a 5 pound bag of sugar? You can't throw a 5 pound bag of sugar, let alone a pound football. All right.
10: Oh, man. I need to nail this one because I can't go over.
3: All right. In meters, how big is an Olympic sized swimming pool?
10: Oh, gosh. I don't know the metric system.
2: Today's your off day.
10: Let's say 200.
3: 50 meters long. 200, you'd kill the poor people.
10: I want credit for the Titans because I did get it once I realized what the question was.
1: Oh, no,
10: was
1: you
10: really
1: recovered.
10: At.
1: I think we give you a recovery credit on that one.
3: Okay. Once you're wrong around here. Right? Which NFL team has its logo on only one side of the helmet?
10: I do know this one, the Pittsburgh Steelers.
3: Barry Trayvon Sheik Moyantis. All right. What team is considered the oldest in the National Football League? This will surprise you.
10: Consider the oldest. And it's a current team. It's not one that's defunct.
3: Current team.
10: Okay. Let me just think real quickly. I will say the Cardinals.
3: You are right. The Arizona Cardinals. Nobody should get that one.
1: Wow, I would not have gotten it.
3: They were the Chicago Cardinals. They were the St. Louis Cardinals. And now the Arizona. That's a pretty good one. All right. What basketball player was Michael Jordan named after when he was in high school?
10: When he was in high school, what was he named after?
1: Like a nickname?
10: Can you elaborate?
3: Yes. What basketball player was Michael Jordan named after when he was in high school?
10: Do you mean his nickname?
3: That would give it away.
10: You mean the name Michael? Where does it come from?
3: Magic Johnson was named after.
10: I didn't understand the question.
3: Well, that's your problem. Okay, now.
10: I think Doug was confused too. I think
3: we're
10: Doug
3: not here to
10: confused.
3: Help you. You know what? Who was the first NBA player to shatter a backboard? And it was not Chocolate Thunder.
10: It was not Chocolate Thunder. So was it Shaquille O'Neal?
3: It was a famous actor as well. Went on to become a famous actor.
10: Was it Kareem Abdul-Jabbar?
3: No, Chuck Connors.
10: I would never have gotten that in a million
3: years. No. What two states have yet to send a team to the NCAA basketball tournament?
10: Okay. Is one of them Alaska?
3: One of them is Alaska.
1: That's pretty good.
10: And then I was thinking Hawaii, but Hawaii might have sent University of Hawaii. So let me think about that for a second. I'm going to say one of the Dakotas, maybe South Dakota.
3: And the answer is Maine. Who was the first major league player to appear on a box of Wheaties?
10: Major league. Is it Bo Jackson?
3: MLB.
10: Is it Bo Jackson?
3: No, it's not.
10: Is
3: a
10: it
3: Yankee.
10: Earlier?
3: It's a Yankee.
10: Is it Joe DiMaggio?
3: No, it was Lou Gehrig. All right, we're going to run out of time. Jorge Posada question. His name is Jorge Rafael Posada Valletta, and his birthday's coming up August 17th. How old will he be?
10: Okay, so let me think of how old, of what year he might have been born.
1: Quickly, I'm going to do our SIG out. If you answer while I'm doing our
10: 51?
3: 55. Close enough.
1: All right.
3: That's all the time we have. You're finished.
1: That's
3: terrible.
1: All the time
3: just
1: we've
3: terrible.
1: Got. Thank our guest, Sports Immortals Hall of Fame collector Jim Platt, American Stadium vendor, Rusty Duval Saint, King of Sports Collectibles, Nick DePaccio Jr. Buy Lou's new book, Blades, Bands, and Ballers, at themuseumofsports.org. 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For Lou Scheinfeld, Susan Baxter, and Nick DePaccio Jr., I'm Doug Scheimel, reminding you of what our good friend Carly Simon always says, Louis.
3: These are the good.

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0: from my perspective, this is Andrei Chernodolsky. My topic is, quote, is freedom through proclamation possible? As we celebrate the 250th anniversary of the Proclamation of Independence and the promise that document set forth, it is useful to muse what it actually takes to live up to the ideals of an independent sovereign state with territorial integrity and living up to the aspirations of the citizen as to the basic freedoms and rights of the citizenry. First, it must be understood that the proclamation arose out of a multi-year effort to establish a beneficial relationship with the British Crown. That conversation was mostly about economic matters and much less about who rules and with what rights. It was only after the threshold of subservience was crossed that the colonists started contemplating a severance of fealty. Second, today we look at the vast country that the United States has become and forget that in 1776, the 13 colonies had a population of 2.5 million widely dispersed people with little cohesion, if any, to a concept of nationhood. Of that population, there were about 500,000 slaves brought from Africa, and at the same time, up to 125,000 indentured servants obligated to be bound to serve for up to 7 years. The Native American population spread over the continent. Numbers were widely debated and range from 2 million to 18 million. The number most agreed to is around 15 million. There are 574 identified Native nations, tribes, or bands recognized by the federal government that have current status with the Bureau of Indian Affairs. Recent census data shows about 3 million descendants of those nations. The population growth of the United States from 1776 to now of 340 million can be attributed to descendants of the first colonists and subsequent massive immigrations of Germans, 6.9 million, Irish, 4.72 million, Italians, 5.29 million, and Eastern Europeans, 7.8 million. As of 2023, 11 million immigrants were from Mexico, 3.2 million from India, 3 million from China, 2.1 million from the Philippines, and 1.7 million from Cuba. In contrast, the temporary status number of Ukrainians that were allowed entry into the United States post-invasion by Russia in 2022 is about 250,000. In the run-up to the 250th anniversary of the United States, the current administration has called for the exclusion from this land of safety and survival and safe haven for the deportation of all temporary status immigrants, in addition to total deportation of all illegal status individuals. This should be a time of a reflection, not only a power and might of the United States, but what it means to each individual and family. Each child needs only not only sustenance and love of mother and family, but also a future in a thriving and prosperous community. The United States offered that promise and even fought wars to extend that opportunity to other countries by defeating fascism and communism. We believed in universal rights and rights of nations, not rights of business interests to unbridled power and aggrandizement. The Pledge of Allegiance to the flag representing the United States was not a pledge to Wall Street or commercial enterprise, no pledge to accepting graft or corruption. Today, the greatest threat to the future of the United States is not the mealy-mouthed rhetorical pronouncements of both political parties more intent on gaining or holding power, but the total philosophical collapse of the majority of the Supreme Court that has paved the way for an imperial presidency and dictate by presidential order or proclamation and not law, subject to the constraints of the Constitution. The Supreme Court process of expedited review and rendering of decisions without full court hearings has given us what the founding fathers feared, a tyranny of the vested interests. For all intents and purposes, the Constitution is shredded. The Supreme Court has reshaped major areas of American law, overturning long-standing precedents on abortion rights, gun regulation, federal agency power, and presidential immunity. The current bench, with six justices appointed by Republican presidents and three by Democratic presidents, has driven a shift toward text history and originalism as the dominant interpretive methods. These decisions represent some of the most consequential changes in constitutional law in decades, if not 250 years. We no longer have three branches of government. The executive branch, solely under direction of the president, is the ultimate ruler. At this moment in time, we should be uplifted in feelings about the United States. We see the disgraceful behavior of President saying that he should be awarded with his sons the Congressional Medal of Honor for either successful hunting or the taking on of the Russia hoax. How low can we go? The White House needs a resident psychiatrist. God bless Americans. God save the United States. Slava Ukraini, Heroyam Slava.
1: I am the flag of the United States of America. My name is Old Glory. I fly atop the world's tallest buildings. I stand watch in America's halls of justice. I fly majestically over institutions of learning. I stand guard with power in the world. Look up and see me. I stand for peace, honor, truth, and justice. I stand for freedom. I am confident. I am arrogant. I am proud. When I am flown with my fellow banners, my head is held a little higher. My colors a little truer. I bow to no one. I am recognized all over the world. I am worshipped. I am saluted. I am loved. I am revered. I am respected. I am feared. I have fought in every battle of every war for more than 200 years. I was flown at Valley Forge, Gettysburg, Shiloh, and Apatimo. I was there at San Juan Hill, the trenches of France, in the Aragon Forest, Anzio, Rome, and the beaches of Normandy. Guam, Okinawa, Korea, Kaesan, Saigon, Vietnam know me. I was there. I led my troops. I was battle-worn, dirty, and tired, but my soldiers cheered me on, and I was proud. I have been burned, torn, trampled on the streets of countries. I have helped set free. It does not hurt, for I am invincible. And when it's done by those who I've served in battle, it hurts. But I shall overcome, for I am strong. I have slipped the bonds of earth and stood watch over the uncharted frontiers of space from my vantage point on the moon. I have borne silent witness to all America's finest hours, but my finest hours are yet to come. When I am torn into stripes and used as bandages for my wounded comrades on the battlefield, when I am flown at half-mast to honor my soldier, or when I lie in the trembling arms of a grieving parent at the grave of their fallen son or daughter. I am proud. I am the flag of the United States of America.
2: On Thursday, July 2nd, Congressman Brian Fitzpatrick had the honor of standing in the footsteps of America's founders at Independence Hall in Philadelphia, alongside a bipartisan delegation of members of Congress and Governor Shapiro, to deliver an opening invocation prayer as our nation prepares to mark America's 250th year. Representative Fitzpatrick later stated that to stand in that hallowed hall, where an idea became a declaration, where conviction became a republic, and where the work of America began, was a moment he would never forget. The following is the invocation he delivered.
3: Let us pray. Almighty God, we come before you in this hallowed hall with humble and grateful hearts. 250 years ago, in this very place, brave patriots gave voice to a promise that would forever change the course of history, that our rights are endowed by you, that all are created equal, that liberty is both America's inheritance and America's calling, to be cherished, to be defended, and to be carried forward with faith. In this very place, an idea became a declaration. In this very place, conviction became a nation. In this very place, the work of America began. By your grace and providence, that nation has endured across the long arc of our history. Strengthened by sacrifice, steadied by faith, and carried forward by generations who refused to let the great promise of America fade. As we gather here today in the light of our founding and on America's 250th year, let this sacred place awaken us, the solemn charge that flows from what was proclaimed here 250 years ago. Grant us the wisdom to hear again the call of this place, to be one people under God, entrusted with one nation, and joined with one great purpose, to keep America worthy of the freedom that we have received. Guide us forward with love of country in our hearts, love of neighbor in our actions, and faith enough to do the work before us.

0: consistent principle that America must equip Ukraine to win, impose consequences on Russia, and never allow authoritarian aggression to be rewarded. We also take this opportunity to congratulate Congressman Brian Fitzpatrick on his marriage to senior White House correspondent Jackie Heinrich. They tied the knot on June 20th at St. Patrick's Cathedral in New York City. We pray that God grant them many happy years. Mnohaya lita.
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0: Otec Jason Charan podaje krótkie słowo pro ukraińską katolicką cerkwę.
1: This is where the Ukrainian Catholic Church, my church, offers a remarkable example here. She's shown what it means to remain faithful to Rome, even during moments when many of her faithful believed Rome had not been entirely faithful to them. I'm speaking about the 1990, 1991, 1992 era. You know, after the Soviet Union collapses, our church emerged from more than four decades underground. Thousands of churches had been confiscated. Our bishops had died in prison camps, had been tortured, martyred. Others were confessors of the faith. Priests had celebrated the divine liturgy secretly in forests and apartments. And many had given their lives rather than abandon communion with Rome. These are big things. Yet, when freedom finally came, many Ukrainian Catholics believed the Holy See was more attentive to the concerns of the KGB-aligned Russian Orthodox Church than to her own confessors of the faith. Talk about a low blow. After sending your sons to the gulag rather than deny the papacy, the wall comes down and the papacy comes to you, and the representatives of the papacy are not listening to what you say. They're going with everything that the KGB-aligned church says. Well, it was a painful period. And the leader at that time was Archbishop Volodymyr Stirnyuk. And he became so frustrated with Rome's failures to listen to this martyred church that he walked out of meetings with the Vatican. That's a big deal. Yet despite that disappointment, despite the sense of betrayal, despite the frustration, despite the profound injustice of it all, the Ukrainian Catholic Church remained faithful. She protested and she spoke her mind, suffered more because of this, but she remained faithful to Peter. And that is a witness both Rome and the SSPX should remember. It is possible to disagree profoundly with Rome's behavior without abandoning the importance of communion with Peter.
2: Крім продажу високоякісних продуктів страхування, тобто забезпечення життя за доступними цінами, як також ануїтетів з гарантованими відсотками, Український Народний Союз пропонує ще більше корисних послуг своїм членам. 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
4: Slava Ukraini. This is the Ukrainian sports scene with Ihor Stelmach. The seven women are in their 50s and 60s, some with grandchildren. They're wearing matching Ukraine t-shirts and shaking their silver pom-poms to the beat of Tom Jones' classic hit, She's a Lady. They're practicing jumping splits in a mirrored basement studio in Kharkiv, Ukraine. They are named Sunrise, a competitive cheerleading squad trying to cope with the anxiety and stress caused by Russia's invasion of Ukraine over 4 years ago. They practice their routines no matter the conditions around them. It could be dark, the streets could be burning from missiles and bombs exploding. When there is no light, these elderly ladies provide their own illumination. The squad's captain, Irina Nestorenko, explains they chose the name Sunrise because they used to fear the start of a new day. The war begins at dawn, oftentimes with bombings. So to combat this inherent fright, the girls chose to meet it head first. Since gaining independence from the Soviet Union in 1991, Ukraine has adopted aspects of America's culture. Cheerleading got its start some 20 years ago, and it has grown in popularity since Russia's incursion. Although children make up most of the cheerleading teams, several new teams are made up of women over 50, like Nice Ladies, a team of aging Ukrainian cheerleaders profiled in a 2024 documentary. Like Sunrise, Nice Ladies also hail from Kharkiv, where some of the first national cheerleading competitions took place. Situated a mere 20 miles from the Russian border, Kharkiv has undergone almost nightly bombings since the beginning of the war. Nestorenko has resided in Kharkiv almost all of her life. At 63, the lifelong athlete used to be a competitive gymnast. Looking for a distraction from the war, she chose to exercise with pom-poms. While seeming lighthearted in nature, she can never quite rid herself of the fact that everyone on the team has been traumatized. February 24th, home being bombed. 5 days hiding in the basement resulted in running out of food and forced her and her husband to head west, returning home in 2023 after Ukrainian troops drove the Russians out of the region, saw the city no longer under threat of occupation, but still under constant attack. A friend of Nestorenko's, chemistry teacher Irina Skrul, told her the strikes on Kharkiv came like clockwork. Bombings on a nightly basis at the same time pushed the city's residents into deep depression. The two friends saw that everyone in their circle was struggling with severe stress with no end in sight. Hopes of the war ending in a week or a month became unrealistic, so the ladies decided to stop waiting and start living. In 2024, Nestorenko brought pom-poms to an aerobics class she was teaching to friends, and something clicked. Everyone in the class moved as one, creating a united Ukraine with synchronized steps. Cheerleading became the only choice. The activity quickly evolved to more than a wartime sport meant to distract Nestorenko and her friends from the ongoing conflict. The team's original name was Best Friends because the women lifted each other up emotionally and sometimes literally. A 63-year-old economist, Halina Plahuta, was a full-time caregiver during the war and had grown physically weak. Owner of some shaky knees and a bad arm, she reasoned she would make a poor cheerleader. Nestorenko went on to make a star out of Plahuta, who can now jump high enough to impress her young granddaughter. The squad gets together every Monday in a mirrored basement studio. The group includes an accountant, a doctor, and a beautician who makes the team's outfits. Natalia Pivovarova is a 59-year-old accountant who cared for her invalid mother as Russian attacks blew out the windows in her home. For her, cheerleading has proven to be great therapy. When she gets calls from her friends who say they're depressed, she instructs them to come to Kharkiv, where they will get healed. In March, the Sunrise cheerleaders arrived in Kyiv for a national competition. Dressed in navy blue leotards, they rubbed glitter on their faces. Although they always compete to win, in many respects, they are already winners. The only entry in the over 25 age group to compete in the tournament, Sunrise won by default. It was also a symbolic victory of sorts, one that assisted a group of friends in one of Ukraine's most devastated cities to flex positivity like a muscle. Coming up next time in Ukraine, baseball is a refuge. Until then, dear listeners, Дорогі слухачі, Слава Україні, героям і спортовцям, Слава!

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3: A damaged statue, a mystery in Cleveland's Cultural Gardens on Martin Luther King Jr. Boulevard. A gunshot to the head of a poet's bust in the Ukrainian Cultural Garden. Is it vandalism? Was it a political statement? Vic Gideon explores the mystery.
4: Shevchenko was a great figure, remains very prominent in Ukrainian consciousness. And for somebody to damage that, for whatever reason, whether it's vandalism, political, is, for me, just sad.
3: A bullet hole in the head of a statue of a beloved Ukrainian poet discovered in early June.
4: It could not have been a random bullet. If you draw a line from the back of the head through the bullet hole in front, you can determine it's a 38-degree angle that somebody was standing right about there when they shot it. The police investigated. They couldn't determine anything. So it's a mystery.
3: The conflict in Europe hitting home in Cleveland. Painted messages in the Ukrainian gardens protesting Russia's attack of Ukraine more than 4 years ago.
5: That someone would go out of their way to damage that garden or any garden down there, I find appalling and disgusting.
3: Councilman Mike Balencik says this act of vandalism is not the first problem they've had here in the cultural gardens.
5: People were going for scrap value of destroying historic statues.
4: Shevchenko was indomitable, the Ukrainian people are indomitable, and they're not going to be let down.
6: Russia's top banker has called on Vladimir Putin to end the war in Ukraine, warning that the four-year-old conflict is dragging the country into economic collapse. Herman Greff, head of the state-controlled Sberbank, said ordinary Russians are increasingly feeling the economic effects of the war, which are being worsened by the Ukrainian drone strikes on Russian oil refineries. I think we are all worried about the same thing. I don't believe there is anyone in this country whose primary concern is anything other than an end to the military hostilities as soon as possible, Greff told state TV on Tuesday, as reported by the Moscow Times. In the same interview, Greff warned that the full-scale invasion of Ukraine, which began in February 2022, is wreaking havoc on the Russian economy with soaring interest rates and fuel shortages. He said an economy simply cannot survive for a prolonged period under the weight of extremely high real estate interest rates that we're seeing today. Russia's central bank raised its key interest rate to a two-decade high of 21% in late 2024 in the face of soaring inflation. Although borrowing costs were lowered to 14% in June, Russia's regulator recently warned it may have to keep rates elevated for longer due to a widening budget deficit and growing disruption to the domestic fuel market. Greff, who warned in June 2025 that high interest rates and an overvalued ruble would stifle investment, said Tuesday that investments in Russia have already fallen by over 14% and could drop to another 3% this year. He said that falling wages were also hurting the Russian economy. This isn't the first time that Greff has clashed with Putin, a risky move in a country where many prominent critics of the regime have suffered mysterious accidents or death in recent years. Last September, Putin slammed Gref's claims that Russia's economy was stagnating, insisting that his government was taking the right steps to combat inflation.
7: Путін буде нарощувати удари. 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
9: Welcome to Health is Number One. I'm your host, America's family physician, Dr. Craig Wax. Today, we're talking about a topic that has recently come to light, let's say over the last 20 years. And it's always dangerous when politics enters anything, because if you're talking about like what foods you eat, when politics gets involved, it totally goes astray. If you're talking about your religion and politics gets involved, and it all goes astray. If you're talking about the education system and politics gets involved, well, it all goes astray. Unfortunately, the practice of medicine and the education of medical physicians and educators and parts of that caregiving team, if you will, when politics gets involved, everything goes astray. You know, we were all taught in medical school or osteopathic medical school that, you know, we were going to do things by a gold standard and the standard of Hippocrates. Maybe you guys have heard of him since his activity hundreds of years ago in the island of Kos, where, you know, it was all about the individual. It wasn't about a group. It wasn't about an ideology. It wasn't about a politic or a religion. It was all about, you know, the individual and what serves the individual, and the individual had rights. And so today we're going to be talking a bit about how DEI has affected medicine, and that's diversity, equity, and inclusion. And, you know, politics has become involved and has worked to redefine those words into other things for other purposes. Our special guest today is Dr. Stanley Goldfarb, who is an MD, and he's the former Associate Dean of Curriculum at the Perelman School of Medicine at the University of Pennsylvania, right here in Philadelphia, and he is the founder and current chairman of Do No Harm. Welcome, Dr. Goldfarb.
10: Well, thank you, Dr. Weiss. It's great to be with you. And, you know, you were actually the first person who interviewed me when my whole career as an activist began. So I very much appreciate the start that you gave me.
9: Oh, thank you. It's very, very kind of you to say that. So if we could backtrack a little bit, can you tell us a little bit about your background and training and how this topic became important?
10: Yes. Well, I was an academic physician at Penn, as you mentioned. For the last 13 years of my career, I was running the curriculum at Penn, and I thought we were doing pretty well at that point. We were highly ranked. It continues to be a highly ranked medical school.
9: And that was the early 2000s?
10: This was
9: or 90s?
10: This was, it began in the 90s, and it ended up in around 2017.
9: Okay.
10: Almost 2018.
9: Thank you for the perspective.
10: Yeah. And we were, you know, we had a curriculum that was focused on science, and yet we did speak about some social issues. We kept that to a minimum. But a new vice dean for education arrived one day, and she said to me that you have way too much science in your curriculum. Hmm. And I was sort of taken aback by that. And it turns out that this has become, had become, and has become sort of an issue in American medical education. The idea that students should be trained as advocates and as activists for political issues, as if we know the right answer to any particular political issue. And there's only one answer to it. And that answer tends to be sort of a progressive view of things.
9: Mm-hmm.
10: And it also spoke to starting to put people, as you implied, into groups and making sure that certain minority groups were treated differently than other groups because of supposed bias that was in existence. And that really upset me very much. Now, she asked me to get involved with what was going on around the country to see what other curricula were like, and that opened my eyes even more. Mm-hmm. And it became clear that there was a real initiative in place to change medical education and to turn doctors, to a great extent, into social workers, really, and being involved in things that, they had no expertise in, and B, even if they did, they had no agency. They had no way of changing some of the social issues that they were supposed to engage with.
9: Mm-hmm.
10: And then one day, a faculty member came right towards the end of my career there as the associate dean, and he wanted to start a course in climate change.
9: Mm.
10: And to me, this was sort of the typical aspect of all this, because obviously, we don't know anything about climate change, whether it's real, it isn't, but it doesn't matter. We're there to train physicians to take care of sick people, not to influence the weather.
9: Right. Weather influence has always been difficult and problematic when we do.
10: Right, exactly. And then we had kind of had an argument that was rather unpleasant between me and the faculty member. But then about a week later, I saw in the Wall Street Journal that there was an article that said 40 medical schools had courses in climate change.
9: Oh, my.
10: And I thought this was absurd. Now we're back in 2019, right before the pandemic.
9: Mm-hmm.
10: And that led me to write a letter to the editor. My son, who's in journalism, said everybody who writes letters to the editor is actually crazy. But anyway, I wrote my letter. And the editor of the Wall Street Journal came back and he said, you know, I don't know about this. He wasn't even aware of that article, but he said, why don't you write an op-ed about this, about the issue? So I wrote an op-ed in September of 2019 that was entitled, Take Two Aspirins and Call Me By My Pronouns. Now, that was, the Wall Street Journal gave it that title. But the point of the article was that I thought medical education was in something of a decline, that students were not taught as rigorously as they had been.
9: Mm-hmm.
10: Many schools had given up grading in medical school, for example. It was all pass-fail.
9: And many professors used to fight for time. Every department, pathology wanted more time, pharmacology wanted more time, microbiology wanted more time. And there's only so much time. And when you start taking away from that time, then what are you going to cut? It's almost like when you're going to the gym and you want to work everything out and you're 10 minutes short. Well, what are you going to leave out? Your abs? I mean, you know, there's something critical that you're going to leave on the table.
10: Well, exactly. And not only that, but there had been a movement over the past 20 years or so to even reduce the amount of information that students were expected to know. And so, for example, at Duke Medical School, they only have 1 year in the classroom, before they go into a year of research, and then they start seeing patients. And it's just insufficient. It's simply insufficient. And even Penn's medical school had cut back against my wishes about the time that was spent in the classroom. So students would really learn the basic science of what they were dealing with at the bedside.
9: Okay.
10: So I wrote the article, and I expressed some of these feelings and some more feelings about these issues. And
9: that article carried like gangbusters. Yes. I mean, I don't want to say you broke the internet, but you know, you became viral at that point. And I know myself and a bunch of other individual concerned physicians had read the article and thought, oh my gosh, somebody put into words what many of us were thinking, that we were getting away from the classical teachings in medical school, like first year basic sciences, second year clinical sciences, and then third year basic rotations, and then fine focus rotations in the fourth year, ready for internship and residency, where you actually have a prescription pad and can do real help or real damage.
10: Yes, exactly. And to sort of make a long story short, I was removed from the Penn's website. My name is not there, even though I'm an emeritus professor of medicine.
9: Oh, my.
10: My name was removed from the history of the kidney division. I was a nephrologist by my clinical activities.
9: Okay.
10: Even though I had run the division as a co-director, they took my name off that. I got fired from UpToDate. UpToDate is a pretty well-known source of information for physicians, although now it's been made rather obsolete by AI. But they fired me because they said I was hurting their brand because people were calling me a racist. And all I was ever doing, which has been the fate of many people, is just simply to say what was on my mind and also to quote the data that was available out there. And so after that, I wrote a book, and the book had the same title. I've written a couple of books about this. And then ultimately, we started Do No Harm. So Do No Harm is the organization that I now have the privilege of being the chairman of, as you mentioned.
9: Right.
10: And Do No Harm has two missions. One is to get identity politics out of medicine.
9: Okay.
10: And exactly as you said, treat everybody as an individual. Merit should determine who gets to be a physician. Merit should determine the whole way the system of education is oriented, and that nobody should be treated differently because of their skin color. And this is in our Constitution. It's in the civil rights laws. But yet, nonetheless, it turns out that wasn't the case. And the second issue we took on, which is related, it's the so-called gender-affirming care. Mm. And we've been opposed to that in children. I don't care what adults do. People even argue with me about that. I mean, that's really adults' business, but children should not be exposed to these treatments because they can't understand what they're signing up for. They can't understand the impact of these treatments, and they really are life-altering. So, and it is a kind of identity politics. When these children show up with their confusion about their gender, and the numbers of them have grown very dramatically.
9: And gender and sex are different. That is to say, sex is a biological fact. Each of your cells knows whether you're a boy or a girl, whereas gender are the roles that we play on the stage of the public.
10: Exactly. But unfortunately, it isn't just a role playing. It's also starting to take medications that alter their bodies and even having surgery, such as having their breasts removed for young girls or even their genitals removed in the case of boys. This is really can be tragic. And there's a whole world now of so-called detransitioners, mostly young women who have gone through these procedures and have regretted it. So we just feel like this is not something for children. Adults is a different story. Let them make decisions. If the world of medicine wants to support these activities, so be it. But they ought to study it. They ought to understand it. And when it's been studied very extensively in children, it's turned out children don't benefit from this.
9: And the suicide rate potentially goes up, not down, as was intentioned.
10: Right. I mean, it's been looked at very carefully and continues to be looked at. And my organization is looking at the suicide rates right now. But there's been no signal so far that going through these transitions lowers suicide rates. And as you said, there is evidence, and certainly in adults, that the suicide rate in transgender people is quite high. So we started that organization, and right now we have 54,000 members of our organization.
9: Wow. Congratulations.
10: And we thank you. We have been very active in the legislative arena. We passed 20 laws this past year related to either DEI or gender issues around the country in various states. We've had a number of lawsuits, sued large organizations. For example, we sued Pfizer as an example of the kind of lawsuits because Pfizer had a fellowship program that they specifically said whites and Asians cannot apply for this program, only minorities.
9: Wow.
10: And we sued them because that is clearly illegal.
9: So it wasn't merit-based. It was based on, you know, other established features of certain groups.
10: Exactly. I mean, their argument is that it's basically an affirmative action argument, which the Supreme Court has now said is not to be enacted in any sphere of American life, be it education. That was the Students for Fair Admission versus Harvard and University of North Carolina case of a couple of years ago. Higher education was the one place where the Supreme Court had allowed some of this to go on. And they've said, no, it's enough. It's enough. We've been doing this for almost 30 years.
9: Right.
10: And the time has come to treat everybody equally and to really make sure that the public, in the case of physicians,

0: identifying characteristics, obviously you want it to be merit-based because, you know, you want the best result.
1: Yes, exactly. And what's even a more, in a way, more disturbing, there are two mm-hmm. more disturbing aspects to it. One is the minority kid, the African-American kid who's a brilliant kid, who's done well in school, who deserves right. to go to medical school. They're looked down upon because the argument is, well, they're only there for affirmative action. They're not there yeah. because they deserved it. So they're hurt by it. And the other sort of thing that I always think about is the fact that there are 55,000 young people each year that want to apply to medical school, want to be physicians. There are only 23,000 spaces open. So it's just not fair to the kid who really deserves it, who's worked very hard, might come from a rural, poor environment, but has the wrong skin color, mm-hmm. when they don't get in, and yet there's an African-American kid who gets in with less impressive, less substantial mm-hmm. academic credentials. It's just not fair.
0: Right. So what your group and you are advocating for is, you know, for individual merit, not group-based characteristics and things like that. And, you know, it stretches from the sociological teachings in medical school and what physicians are taught to appreciate and to do in the exam room, all the way to, you know, what kinds of movements there are in the community and the medical community with regard to how the sex and gender of our youth is treated.
1: Exactly. Mm-hmm. You know, to talk to your listeners about the other side of the argument, mm-hmm. the other side of the argument is black people need black doctors. That's mm-hmm. an argument that's been made.
0: Right.
1: And then you have to ask your question, well, why would that be the case? And mm-hmm. people say, well, there's more trust, there's better communication. Well, it's been studied. It's been studied very carefully. There are over 60 studies in the medical literature, mm-hmm. and there are 6 so-called standardized reviews, systematic reviews, mm-hmm. of this issue, because people have been interested in the question. And if the answer is yes, they do better with a doctor of their race, well, that's an argument for having this kind of identity approach. But the answer is they don't do better.
0: Oh.
1: And black patients don't even want that. What black patients want, and this has been tested as well, is mm-hmm. they want the best doctor. That's what they want. And and the studies do not support this idea. And so in all, the only other idea for it is as a reparations argument. The argument that in the past, black students didn't get a chance to be in medical school, and therefore we should take them in now, which the reparations argument, you know, really applies to people that were injured themselves, but not the current.
0: Well, you know what? Women weren't originally taken. I mean, until the first class of osteopathic physicians in 1892, there were women in the first class of DOs in Kirksville, but DOs were outcasts at the time also. It's been also said that Jews also weren't accepted 100 years ago.
1: Well, less than that. Yeah. Well, about 100 years ago. And that's been very well studied mm-hmm. as well. So that's not a good argument either.
0: Right. Let's take a short break and go to some of our fabulous sponsors that help make sure our show goes on every week, bringing more excellent content to you right here on Health is Number One on WWDB Philadelphia.
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1: Welcome back to Health is Number One. I'm your host, America's family physician, talking about do no harm, DEI versus Hippocrates. We're talking about politics in medicine and movements, sociological and cultural and what have you. Our special guest returning from the break here in the studio is Dr. Stanley Goldfarb, who was a nephrologist for decades and the former associate dean of curriculum at the Perelman School of Medicine at the University of Pennsylvania, right here in Philadelphia, and the founder and current chairman of Do No Harm. Welcome back, Dr. Goldfarb.
2: Thank you, Dr. Weiss. Good to be back.
1: Well, previous to the break, you know, we had talked about some major, major issues. We talked about what happens with, you know, the whole political movement of DEI or diversity, equity, and inclusion, and how it sort of swallows everything that it comes in contact with and takes away from the conventional treatments potentially at medical schools. And it also teaches the physicians, you know, to be political in the exam room. And that's probably not the right place for that. You know, I'm sure there's a time and a place for everything. But the exam room is the place to concentrate on the individual patient before you, what their needs and wants are, and trying to bring all of that together. As well as before the break, we also spoke about the phenomenon that's happening where hospitals and health systems are seeing tremendous profits from the whole political wave of so-called transgenderism, where you're trying to change the sex of a person, but, you know, each cell in a male is a male and each cell in a female is a female. In fact, we had in a previous show, we called it, I believe it was gender versus sex. We had a psychiatrist on from California who spoke in detail about the issue, and he's written several books on the topic. So we had talked about identity politics and treating groups of people differently, and although affirmative action is potentially well-intentioned from the start, that whenever you advantage one group and disadvantage another group, it harms the whole, and it works against merit-based achievement, I would say. What about like in college or med school, you know, as you were the associate dean for curriculum, what about the phenomenon of grading on the curve or pass fail, if you will, you know, or not even doing that? I mean, you know, taking out test scores altogether.
2: Yes. Well, this sort of speaks to the question of, okay, mm-hmm. they've been taking in, they being medical schools throughout the country, have mm-hmm. decided that they're going to have a different standard of admissions for minority students, particularly black students.
1: Mm-hmm.
2: For example, the MCAT, which is the Medical College Achievement Test, the test that students are supposed to take to show that, in fact, they will be successful in medical school.
1: Right.
2: Now, right now, and over the past few years, black students have been accepted with a score that's one full standard deviation below the mean score for Asians.
1: Wow.
2: So black students have something like 10 times the chance of being admitted with a given score than a white or an Asian kid does. And the reason for that has been the fact that their academic performance has been less good as a group. That's not to say there aren't some outstanding achievers amongst that group, but if you take them as a group, their academic performance is less good. So the question is, well, okay, does that matter? Does it bleed into the rest of their careers? And here's what we know. We know from a couple of very large studies that when the faculty members have assessed their trainees in residency programs, this mm-hmm. is beyond medical school, we know that they are also performing less well. Are they good enough? Maybe, but, you know, do you want your doctor to be good enough or do you want your doctor to be exceptional? That's the question.
1: Right. And if I'm paying, I want exceptional.
2: Okay. And then we also know from studies that the American Board of Internal Medicine has done
1: mm-hmm.
2: that individuals who have been certified in internal medicine, the ones who do better on the exam, and it's an exam,
1: okay,
2: their patients have better outcomes. So when we take all this and put it together, we say, okay, it looks like academic performance and academic achievement does reflect in the output of the physicians. And, and so then the question is, okay, well, how can we measure this academic performance? And one important way to measure their performance is through grades. Now, in the past, once physicians, and currently, once physicians get into medical school, the next stage in their training is residency. Some residencies are available. For example, there are openings in many internal medicine residencies.
1: Right.
2: But other areas like neurology, neurosurgery, brain surgery, if you will, ophthalmology.
1: Even longer and more competitive.
2: They're very competitive. And it turned out that minority students, because their academic performance as a group wasn't as good as others, particularly the Asian students, they had trouble getting into these specialties which were highly in demand, like neurosurgery. We'll sort of stick with that one. So what was the solution? Well, there's two solutions. One is to say, okay, we're just going to take in black students because we're going to fulfill an affirmative action mandate. Okay, that was, now that's been thrown out as not being legal and
1: right.
2: The second way is, let's blur the criteria so that you can't really tell who's an outstanding student. And that, in fact, to most people's surprise, is exactly what's happened.
1: Right.
2: So virtually every medical school in the country now, in the preclinical years, is a pass-fail curriculum. And many students who are very talented say, you know, I don't have to work that hard because all I have to do is pass. It doesn't matter whether I get an A, a B, a C.
1: Right. Well, the old saying was, you know, in the 90s, you know, they used to say at certain DO schools, they used to say 7-0-DO. That is to say, you know, if you got reasonable grades, you would pass and be a physician. But it came further along in the MD schools as well, that they would say, you know, what do you call the person who finished last in his class at medical school? Doctor.
2: Yes. And you want to make sure that that person who finished last in medical school is really a very talented individual.
1: Yes. Yes.
2: Very talented. And that individuals who are a full standard deviation less talented are not that person.
1: Right.
2: So they got rid of grades. So there were no grades in the preclinical year. Well, then let's say you're a residency program in neurosurgery. You have 1,000 applicants. You have 4 openings. How are you going to decide? Well, what you do is you say, well, let me see. Is there an exam that I can ask them to take that will give a score and tell me who's the most successful student? That used to be part one of the licensure exam, which is a 3-part exam nationally. That used to have grades so that residency program directors could distinguish between who was a good student, who wasn't. The grades are gone. That's pass-fail now.
1: Oh, wow.
2: So this has been a movement to sort of eliminate all of the measures of merit in the name of equity, which means we
1: so if we can't force certain groups forward, we're going to blur the system where we can focus on who has more merit or has achieved more.
2: Exactly.
1: Wow.
2: And that's a national phenomenon. And our organization has a rating system for medical schools that we put at, which is sort of based on whether the students that they're accepting have the highest scores on MCATs. They even get around that. They have students that they accept without having to take the medical achievement test. They have all kinds of schemes in place. But they continue to act like it's more important to have this diversity rather than to have quality, rather than to have merit as the basis for admission to medical school. So that's what's going on in terms of blurring the qualities that are really important in having a physician that's going to be the best for you, as an individual patient.
1: Wow. In the last couple of minutes prior to the break, do you see a way forward even? And you can foreshadow the next segment.
2: Well, there is a way forward. It has to do with gathering the data. It has to do with legal processes, and we can talk about that. It has to do with legislative processes that will force these schools to act in the best interest of patients rather than the best interest of their political agenda.
1: Wow. Well, we'll all have to stay tuned through some great messages for more of Health is Number One right here on WWDB Philadelphia.
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1: Welcome back to Health is Number One. I'm your host, America's family physician, Dr. Craig Wax. We're talking about do no harm, DEI versus Hippocrates, and merit-based value systems as opposed to political-based value systems. Our special guest returning from the break is Dr. Stanley Goldfarb, who was a nephrologist by trade for decades and is the former associate dean of curriculum at the Perelman School of Medicine at the University of Pennsylvania right here in Philadelphia and the founder and current chairman of Do No Harm. Welcome back, Dr. Goldfarb.
2: Thank you, Dr. Wax.
1: Well, prior to the break, wow, we've really, but you've really done a lot of heavy lifting here where it comes to merit-based systems versus political-based systems or, you know, some other basis for a system other than, you know, achievement and you know, into being able to earn your way into a position. I guess the first question we should ask is, should we be concerned for all that's gone on in the past 20 or 30 years with regard to the education of DO and MD physicians, with regard to, you know, them being more political activists than conventionally trained in the science of and art of medicine?
2: Well, it's hard to say that. You know, the most of the young people that are going into medicine are very bright, very committed. Are they as capable as has been in the past? That's a real question, mm-hmm. and it's a real concern. I think technology in medicine has you know, been a dramatic development, mm-hmm. and in lots of ways that may have taken the place of some of the wisdom that used to be applied. For example, mm-hmm. someone would come into the emergency room with abdominal pain. You mm-hmm. had to be very knowledgeable. You had to do a careful physical exam. You had to really think hard.
1: Get the history
2: yeah. and know what's going on. Now what happens? A CT scan, which right. gives a huge amount of information. So I think mm-hmm. technology has helped, but still, you know, when people have serious illness, they need a physician who's wise, who is very dedicated to the knowledge that's required, the skills mm-hmm. and the attitude that they need to have to be a really exceptional physician.
1: Right.
2: And that's the concern. And, you know, we hear from a lot of people that they're looking for older physicians. They're concerned about a young physician, mm-hmm. whether they're fully capable.
1: Well, they say one of the more dangerous times to be admitted to an academic hospital or health institution is the summertime because yeah. you've got a bunch of recent graduates that are now interns and residents, you know, running around, hopefully knowing what they know and knowing what they don't know and asking their seniors and attendings, you know, for help in spots rather than just going on pure chutzpah.
2: Yeah, exactly. Yeah. Well, so it's a concern. I don't have any personal information that treatment is worse, mm-hmm. but I do have a lot of information about trying to understand the disparities in health outcomes that have, you know, driven people to push for more of this diversity. You know,
1: right.
2: Black patients do have worse health outcomes,
1: mm-hmm.
2: and one of the concerns has been that, well, this represents bias. They're not being treated the same. But, you know, my organization—
1: Right. They're being ignored somehow.
2: They're being ignored or they're not getting the right medications. My organization right. has a whole It's something called the Center for Medical Accountability.
1: Oh.
2: And our job is to have, we have three very talented researchers, two social scientists and a physician researcher, who go through the medical literature. Every time somebody reports one of these disparities, we look at, you know, what's really the basis for it. And inevitably, we're able to debunk the claim that, in fact, this represents racism. It typically, for example, I'll give you one example. And this was in the New England Journal the past week. There was a dialogue between a few physicians about racism in medicine, claiming that it really exists. And one of the arguments was black women have a much worse outcome if they have uterine cancer, which is a very serious cancer compared to white women.
1: Sure.
2: Well, that's true. They do have a worse prognosis. But the other thing that's true is that they show up for their first encounter with a physician an average of about 4 months after their first symptom, whereas white women tend to show up an average of about 2 months after their first symptom. The first symptom is typically abnormal menstrual bleeding.
1: Bleeding, right, yeah.
2: And so this represents a lack of trust, perhaps. It represents a lack of education. It represents cultural issues. But to say, well, it represents bias on the part of physicians is just plain wrong when patients are showing up much later in the course of their illness.
1: It's basically an assumption without data based on other information or other motivation, not based on actual data and experience. Because it is true, certain groups of people tend to, you know, use the healthcare system less. You know, and we've all had patients, you know, that come in when a hair's out of place and we know them real well. And then we know the people who, well, they haven't been in 2 or 3 years and they come in when, you know, they're walking with a limp and they're wondering, how did I get this limp 12 to 24 months ago?
2: Yeah, exactly. So that's another important activity that we're engaged in, is to try to show, because, you know, ultimately, this comes down to government intervention. And I think it's unfortunate that the government has to get involved in healthcare. It really should be between patients and their doctors. But
1: that's the ideal.
2: But on the other hand, when, you know, when we're changing the way we're providing care on the basis of these racial issues, we've got to step in and say, no, you know, let's not do that. The gender care that we spoke about before is probably the greatest example of this, where, you know, we have the government saying we're going to allow this to go on. Not only are we going to allow it to go on, but we're going to prevent physicians from sitting and talking with young patients who come in and say they're confused about their gender. We're going to prevent that. There are states like Michigan and Oregon where physicians can go to jail if they try to do so-called conversion therapy, when in fact all they're trying to do is help these patients. So,
1: I know California has a lot of gag orders and things with regard to physicians. I mean, they can literally, you know, be put in jail or have their licenses removed or both if they talk about certain topics in certain ways. And it's ludicrous to me. In order, you know, how can you possibly do your job with your hands tied and your mouth duct taped?
2: Yeah, but again, you know, when things go awry, when people are getting into medical school who shouldn't be there, when young people are put through treatments that are, in fact, don't help them, in fact, are tremendously dangerous, then we need to have interventions. And that's, you know, that's the way our organization feels about it, that we just need to, we need to have, for example, in Ohio, they passed a law past year that we advocated for and actually even helped to create that there should be no DEI in higher education, whether it's medical school, college, or what have you. No offices of DEI, no consultants who do DEI training, no anti-bias training on the part of physicians.
1: Right.
2: Don't waste money. Don't waste time. Don't do any of that.
1: Sure.
2: And it's in the same way.
1: Well, as physicians, if I may add, I mean, we're all liable for everything we do and don't do. I mean, you know, any patient at any time can sue us if there's potential harm or foul or damages. I mean, there's lots of lawyers out there, many above board, some below board, that are willing to take shots just to play the lottery and take a shot. I think that's sort of like the free market where it sort of works itself out. If there's a physician doing wrong or, you know, having a bunch of issues, you know, they'll be eventually sued and there'll be issues and problems and perhaps they'll find another line of work or change their tune. Whereas I don't think it's as necessary that the schools have to worry about all that, that I think the free market situation sort of works it out in favor of patients and diversity, in my opinion.
2: Yeah, well, you know, the question, I mean, unfortunately, there are competing interests. And I'll go back to the gender situation. So there's a lot of money being made with physicians. And I think they're basically physicians that have become activists in this area.
1: Right. And, well, hospital system programs, you know, that, you know, it's not just the physicians. I mean, it's the whole team that's involved and it's the surgery center or the hospital system. I mean, they have psychological programs, psychiatric programs, lots of, like you said, money changing hands potentially. And it was politically expedient to push those things along in the previous decade.
2: No, absolutely. And, you know, that's... It's interesting when you talk about the self-correcting part about medical malpractice is that we now start to see these lawsuits come from young people that were really coerced into having these gender treatments.
1: Sure.
2: Chloe Cole, who works with my organization, she's probably the most famous one. There's the Chloe Cole Act in Congress to try to prevent this. But they're suing, and now we've had two situations now in the Cleveland Clinic and Texas Children's Hospital where they've been sued by the states involved, and the states have now forced them to create a detransitioner clinic so that these kids that have been put through these transitions
1: and
2: now
1: potentially
2: have
1: harmed
2: treatment,
1: yeah.
2: now have medical treatment that helps them reverse this and go back into a normal existence, really. So,
1: well, in the normal direction, not even a normal existence, if there's been hormones in the development of exogenous or outside hormones applied to people when they're developing or surgeries, you can't undo all of that. And the psychological harms for having lived with that, both been confused and then forced in a square peg into a round hole, only to realize that the round hole isn't where you're best.
2: No, absolutely. And so that's been the need for some government intervention, because unfortunately there has been, you know, some bad kinds of practices occurring. And unfortunately, medicine does have a history of certain bad. There's a famous lobotomies on people, and that somebody won a Nobel Prize in medicine for that back in the 1920s, and obviously that's a horrendous mess. So
1: there were some big ticket cases. I think RFK Jr.'s sister, actually had a lobotomy famously, and you know was buried under, by the current at the time.
2: Yeah, no, exactly.
1: So there's a lot of issues. It's always very hard to figure out what's quackery and what's alternative to the mainstream.
2: Well, unfortunately, as we sort of said right in the beginning, this is an example of political ideology entering into medicine. Mm-hmm. People are not looking at the data. They're not looking at the science. They're expressing their own views, their own feelings. And unfortunately, there are children that are damaged in this.
1: Right.
2: And also in the terms of DEI itself, there's medical students that are never getting the chance to be a physician or prospective medical students because somebody has inserted political ideology into the education process.
1: Right. And it seems to me that, you know, when you go with achievement, you know, or merit, that sort of evens the playing field. Because everybody's got a shot at being smart and being knowledgeable and, you know, trying to play their smartest and their best suit, you know, with regard to achieving something. And that's sort of the wonderful thing about America, you know, American exceptionalism, because, you know, we're all able to start wherever we start and run hard and fast and potentially get to where we want to go.
2: You know, it's interesting. The fiercest proponents of what you just said are black intellectuals who feel so strongly that their achievements have been undermined by this whole kind of approach to American life, that we're going to assume that racism is somehow baked into American life and that we're not willing to treat people fairly simply because of the way they look. That was something that certainly existed in the past. It just doesn't exist these days.
1: Right, right. Well, I appreciate that. We're going to take a short break to listen to some great advertisers who make our show possible, and we'll be right back with more of Health is Number One right here on WWDB Philadelphia.
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1: Welcome back to Health is Number One. I'm your host, America's family physician, Dr. Craig Wax, talking about do no harm, DEI versus Hippocrates, and merit-based systems in the United States and the world over. Our guest today, returning from the break right here in Philadelphia, the former Associate Dean of Curriculum of the Perelman School of Medicine at the University of Pennsylvania, and the current chairman of Do No Harm, Dr. Stanley Goldfarb. Welcome back, Dr. Goldfarb.
2: Thank you, Dr. Wax. Thank you very much.
1: So the time has come for solutions to all of the problems. How can we move this mighty rock in the right direction and keep it moving? Because we all know that things in motion tend to stay in motion. Things at rest seem to stay at rest.
2: Well, you know, I think in the last year or so, through executive orders from the president, lots of improvements have occurred. Clearly, schools have been called to task about violating the Students for Fair Admission judgment of the Supreme Court, the civil rights laws of this country. Unfortunately, those executive orders are very transitory. Another administration comes in and can cancel them and go in another direction. So two things are needed then.
1: Okay.
2: One is court cases.
1: Okay.
2: Legal decisions that are sort of carry great weight, particularly when they come from the Supreme Court.
1: Right.
2: And the second thing is the fear of economic impact if one pursues things that are not in the best interests of our country. And we've been working very hard on the latter part by commencing a lawsuit against UCLA.
1: Okay.
2: Now, this lawsuit against UCLA's medical school is based on both insider information where people have testified about how the school has absolutely said that they were interested in bringing in minority students, and they did not want to bring in any more white or Asian students. And they've acted that way in the past several years in terms of their admission policies.
1: Yeah,
2: this case is the follow-up case for Students for Fair Admission. And in fact, where Do No Harm and the organization that carried the Students for Fair Admission case in the Supreme Court are co-plaintiffs in this case. And this case is very important because it's a class action lawsuit, which means that there will be monetary damages if UCLA is in fact found to have violated these principles of fairness that are so important in terms of selecting students for medical school.
1: Previous case against Harvard and other Ivy League, you know.
2: And the federal government is now collecting data. We're collecting data as well through Freedom of Information Act to show whether medical schools, particularly medical schools, are following the Students for Fair Admission. And again, there will be lawsuits that will be initiated.
1: Right.
2: The other big approach that we've taken is to go after the accreditors. So the accreditors of medical schools and the accreditors of osteopathic schools are very powerful because they'll come in and tell a school, and they have in the past, say, you have to have a diverse student body. You have to make sure that you have racial mixing in your
1: Right, no matter what.
2: No matter what.
1: Right.
2: And up until this past year, that was in fact the case. For example, the osteopathic accreditors had in 33 instances in their standards that they asked schools to follow in order to be accredited or continue to be accredited, they mentioned diversity, equity, inclusion, how it had to be infused into all aspects of osteopathic education. The newest version of their standards, that's all been eliminated.
1: Wow. Wow. Okay. Because I know Andrew Taylor Still, who started out the profession, he started out as a conventionally trained MD around 1874 and flung the banner of osteopathy to the breeze, basically made the model that the physician was a student of the patient, of the individual, studied the patient, applied what they knew to the patient, learned by what they found out from the patient, and tried to normalize the patient's natural systems, you know? So it was all about the individual. It was never about a group or anything like that.
2: Yeah, well, that fell by the wayside, but now that may have been at least partially restored. Now,
1: that's great.
2: And the LCME, which is the Liaison Committee for Medical Education, which is made up of the representatives from the AAMC, the Association of American Medical Colleges, and the AMA, realize what went on in medical schools, maybe the same is true in osteopathic schools. The people that ran the accreditation were the deans of the medical schools. They were accrediting themselves. They were assessing themselves. And they, too, had a huge number of requirements for diversity in the medical school accreditation.
1: Right.
2: That, too, has been removed. So that's a big step. And the reason that's such a big step is now medical schools can't say, look, we didn't really want to have this diversity, but we're forced to because otherwise we won't get accredited. That's no longer the case. So that's a really important development. And
1: so they don't have a political leg to stand on, so they need to go with merit and tradition.
2: Exactly. That's all been eliminated. And now the next job is really going to be to follow up in these schools and to make sure that they're not just calling it something else, which is what's been going on to a great extent. Instead of saying it's the Office of Diversity, they say it's the Office of Community Engagement and things like that. So the government now is collecting data on medical school admissions to see whether, in fact, who's getting admitted to medical school. We can find this out from public medical schools. We can't find it out from private medical schools until the government, you know, demands of them that they receive this information upon penalty of losing some of the funding that they get from the federal government.
1: Right.
2: And again, as I said earlier, we've passed laws we've passed 20 laws in the past year. Do No Harm has contributed in a major way to these laws. Eliminate these offices. And we think if we can eliminate the infrastructure, that will go a long way to making sure that only merit is the basis for admission to medical school and that these poor children that are harmed are, again, the legal approach to say, no, we don't have good evidence that these treatments are beneficial, so we should not expose children to them.
1: Well, we know when academics kind of take the road of government and they just get bigger and bigger and bigger, and rather than the movers and the shakers like the physicians doing the heavy lifting, instead there's more administrators than there is physicians, then the balance is lost. That, you know, the history and art of medicine and science are gone because it's real easy to fall victim to the wind of politics.
2: Yeah, well, you know, the DEI administration regimen has been unbelievable. At University of Michigan, they were spending over $25 million a year on their various DEI offices. Think of all the students that could get scholarships for that. Think of all the patients that are having trouble paying their medical bills that could get help. Instead, they were going through this diversity regimen that really doesn't benefit the American people.
1: Right.
2: You go to your doctor, you want to think the best person is going to be the one taking care of me, not someone who's there because of the way they looked or some other political matter.
1: Right. So interestingly, practicing in southern New Jersey, I found that a lot of doctors didn't want to see foreign physicians. And, you know, and the what most people jump to in the political realm is, as well, that people are racist and they just don't want this or they don't want that. I actually asked people, you know, why is it that you don't want to see a doctor that's foreign or has an accent? And the answer was perfectly clear that I don't understand them. They can't communicate with me. I don't get anything. I don't know that they understood me, and I didn't understand what they were asking me to do or change. So, and that made all the sense in the world, you know. So people don't always want exactly the same as them, but sometimes that they can't establish communication with somebody that's that different.
2: No, absolutely. It's another issue that we've been engaged in a little bit. We didn't really get to speak about it, but we've been concerned about this issue. 25% of the residency positions each year are filled by foreign trained
1: Medical grads. That's another show.
2: It's another show.
1: Yeah. Yeah, no, I appreciate that. So if somebody wants to contact you or your information, Do No Harm, how would they get involved?
2: Sure. It's Do No Harm Medicine, one word, donoharmmedicine.org is our website. Again, we're a membership organization. We encourage people to join us. Over 54,000 have. And it's a website filled with information about the medical literature that's related to these topics, as well as the efforts that we've been pursuing in the legislative and legal arenas on this. So we'd love them to join us.
1: And book and your website, is it mentioned there?
2: Oh, yeah, it's there. The book is Take Two Aspirins and Call Me By My Pronouns. The other book, the newest one, is called Doing Great Harm? And it's about what our organization has done in the last few years since its inception.
1: Well, Do No Harm, or Primum Non Nocere. I had 4 years of Latin in high school, a public high school, mind you, that I still doesn't do that to this day, unfortunately. But Do No Harm, and that's the first thing of Hippocratic medicine. So thank you for bringing that forward, bringing us information, and getting us to think about it in a new old way.
2: Yes, well, thank you very much. It's great to be with you.
1: Thank you. For this and more information, you can go to healthisnumberone.com, spelled in words, healthisnumberone.com, for the radio show, for the book, for our sponsors, and for more information. 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That'll wrap it up for another edition of Health is Number One. We'll be back next time with another excellent guest on another current topic, right here on Health is Number One on WWDB Philadelphia.
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20: 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That's why we love those two guys. Fun, fascinating, and real. We are live with the Brian and Lee Show. So unbelievable, we could not make this stuff up, even if we tried.
1: And it's great to be back here on another Friday morning here in the Delaware Valley. I'm Brian.
2: I'm Lee.
1: And this is the Brian and Lee Show coming at you on WWDB 860 AM. And it is hot, hot, hot.
2: Yes, it is. It's pool time.
1: It's pool time, absolutely.
2: Or beach time. It's July. What do you want?
1: Of course. July. Yeah, it's just about the 250th birthday of America.
2: Yeah, America.
1: Exactly.
2: All right. I can't wait for it. But, yeah.
1: That's like the obvious answer is Denny's red, white, and blue pancakes. What do they taste like?
2: I don't know.
1: America?
2: America. Yes, they do.
1: You bet.
2: Well, happy birthday.
1: Thank you so much. Yeah, I'm years old.
2: That's right. And it's amazing, you know, people from, you know, you get a glimpse of how people from around the world think about America.
1: That's right. We've definitely seen that now with people coming for the World Cup and also staying to really take in our city.
2: I think they like it here. You know, they like, one guy went into Costco's and he couldn't believe the amount of stuff that's in the supermarket.
1: Well, not just the amount of stuff, but also the quantity.
2: And the sizes.
1: Right.
2: He picked up a pizza, frozen pizza. He couldn't believe the size of this pizza, you know?
1: Like to us, that would be like an extra large pizza.
2: Yeah, everything is supersized here.
1: Pretty much.
2: So, yeah, and ranch dressing, people are going crazy over ranch dressing, which I don't understand.
1: I don't understand it either. That's the first I'm hearing about it.
2: But they seem to like it, so, okay, no problem. people in Europe, they're having problems because, you know, they, years ago, they were in favor of trying to control climate change.
1: Right.
2: And they didn't do such a good job. So they don't have air conditioning to a great extent over there, like we do here, you know?
1: Exactly.
2: So
0: It went up to over 100 degrees in Europe.
21: Exactly, and they're not used to that.
0: And there's no air conditioning.
21: Well, not only is there no air conditioning, they're also just not used to that kind of heat.
0: Yeah, so the people over here, we have air conditioning.
21: Those exactly.
0: People that came over for the World Cup, they're happy because they have air conditioning.
21: Exactly.
0: It's hot here, but at least we have air conditioning.
21: Yep.
0: Yeah. That's what you can say about America.
21: Yep, exactly.
0: We went to the Museum of the American Revolution.
21: That's right. We got to see George Washington's tent again.
0: Oh, it was great, too. Mm-hmm. And they gave us a special
21: Q&A.
0: Q&A session, which was nice.
21: And normally they say you're not allowed to take pictures of the tent, but during this Q&A they said we'll raise the curtain again for 2 minutes, and we'll give you a chance to take a picture with, or not with it, but of the tent.
0: Yeah, and you did that.
21: I did that, yes.
0: And you have to send me a copy of that.
21: I still have to send you a copy, yeah, exactly. Yeah.
0: But I, you know, I enjoyed it again, Washington's tent, you know. There's a whole presentation about it, a film presentation, and it's good, you know.
21: I'm surprised you didn't go later in the week for Hoagie Fest.
0: Yeah, I didn't do that. No.
21: Yeah, go down there. I think it was on the 1st. Right. You go down there and you can get a free shorty.
0: Yeah. And you know what else they had there at the Museum of American Revolution?
21: What did they have?
0: Besides the gift shop.
21: You know? Well, of course they have the gift shop.
0: And I bought a copy of the Declaration of Independence.
21: There. Oh, really?
0: Yeah. I thought it'd be nice. You know?
21: There's no treasure map on the back?
0: I don't know. There might be. Yeah. So I'm yeah. But they had the journey of the Declaration of Independence journey.
21: Exactly.
0: And that was fun.
21: That was fun, yeah.
0: That was cute, yeah. Because they took you through the whole, you know, we inspired. In this country, the Declaration of Independence had never been done before.
21: Mm-hmm.
0: You know, it's the first time that America wasn't ruled by a king.
21: It was also the first time that a group of regular people went up against the status quo.
0: Yeah, and they are doing it. You know, we have the right to rule ourselves, govern ourselves.
21: Exactly.
0: We are citizens.
21: Mm-hmm.
0: We have the right to vote and things like that. Yeah.
21: Exactly.
0: So it's little things like that which. On this 250th anniversary, we should be proud of.
21: Absolutely, we should.
0: I don't know how much longer it's going to last either, but for now, we're doing okay.
21: What do you think, Tyler? Can we make it to a tricentennial?
22: Nah. God, I wish.
0: You wish? You don't think it's going to happen?
22: It's tough to figure out what's going to happen 5 years from now, let alone a year from now.
21: Yeah, exactly.
0: That's true. That's true. But 250 years isn't that long, you know.
21: It's
0: a drop in the bucket compared to countries around the world.
21: Like Rome or some other places.
0: Yeah, well, yeah, Rome. Rome had a giant empire.
21: Exactly. Thousands of years old.
0: Yeah. And look at them now.
21: Mm-hmm.
0: They got crumbling amphitheater. You know, they have where they play sports, the Colosseum.
21: Exactly.
0: It's crumbling.
21: Well, so is the vet.
0: They should fix that place up or something. I don't know. Well, the vet, they blew up. Yeah.
21: No, they blew down.
0: Blew down. Okay.
21: Now, if you blew it up, then everybody would have ashes all over the place.
0: Yeah, that's true. That's true. And the other thing that happened in July, starting July 1st, was Gettysburg, the Battle of Gettysburg.
21: Yeah, and today, July 3rd, it was the day they won.
0: Who won?
21: Who won?
0: Yeah.
21: The North.
0: Oh, the North won.
21: Mm-hmm.
0: Was that Pickett's charge, right?
21: I believe so.
0: I believe it was.
21: But you know for sure because you've memorized the movie.
0: I did. And on July 3rd, they tried Pickett's charge and failed.
3: There's the enemy, men. Charge.
0: Yeah.
3: Surround him. Do not stop until you see the whites in their eyes.
0: That's right.
21: No, that's the wrong war.
0: Yeah.
21: So that's basically what they tried.
0: A lot of history. In Philadelphia, there's a lot of history. So they erected Joe Frazier's statue.
21: Exactly. They took out the fictional boxer and they put in the real boxer.
0: Yeah, at the Rocky Steps, the
21: Art Museum.
0: The Art Museum steps. And I remember when I met Joe Frazier and...
21: You tried to challenge him to a fight.
0: I did. He didn't want to fight me. He was scared of me, I think.
21: No, he looked too good.
0: Yeah, that's true.
21: You know, it was for a charity event, so, it was. You don't want to be fighting in a tuxedo.
0: No. But we had a lot of fun taking photos.
21: Mm-hmm.
0: He was a real gentleman. He was really good.
21: Absolutely.
0: One punch, he would have killed me.
21: Definitely.
0: Even though, he was not in his prime,
21: Right.
0: But he still would have killed me.
21: What about my prime?
0: Yeah, what about?
21: At least you had a prime.
0: Oh, man.
21: So with all this talk on independence, we still have the Iran war going on. I mean, ceasefire. I mean, war. I mean, conflict. I mean, never mind.
0: Yeah, well, they're not going to do anything because until after the 4th,
21: Yeah, probably not.
0: Yeah, the 5th or the 6th, I don't know. They're going to let it ride for now.
21: Exactly.
0: But they're back there talking, at least. Yeah, I don't know. We'll see.
21: Are all sides talking or is one side holding out?
0: I don't know. Yeah. A lot of sides are talking. And the Phillies are still playing.
21: Philly's still playing. They're getting up there close to the Braves.
0: Yeah, they may take the lead in the division.
21: Yep. If it's not during the before the All-Star break, it'll probably be after the All-Star break.
0: Yeah.
21: Because I get a feeling the Phillies are going to have a good second half.
0: And
21: the Braves are going to choke.
0: Right. And I thought, I said that, I think, a few weeks ago. I thought they
21: would. But you said it when we were like 8 games back or 7 games back.
0: Yeah, so what? My predictions come true. You know that. Come on.
21: Really?
0: I love it.
21: So how come you haven't won the lottery yet?
0: Because it doesn't come true on that. But
21: trying to predict bouncing balls is something that you can't really do.
0: Yeah, I can't do that, but I can do the other stuff.
21: Yeah. Speaking of balls, the Times Square ball will drop 8 times. 8 different times on July 3rd into July 4th.
0: It will.
21: Mm-hmm.
0: Definitely?
21: Yes.
0: Okay.
21: Starting at about 10 o'clock Eastern, that's for Guam. And I believe at about midnight, it'll be for the Eastern time zone, which makes sense because midnight it becomes July 4th. So it's like another New Year's.
0: Right.
21: But then they'll keep on doing it into the wee hours of the morning for other territories.
0: Yeah.
21: You got the Central Time Zone, the Mountain, the Pacific, and some other time zones.
0: Yeah. Okay.
21: So a total of 8 times between July 3rd and July 4th.
0: And, of course, we have the World Cup.
21: Of course we do.
0: Yeah. I'm loving it. I'm watching some of these games.
21: I'm a little disappointed that the USA is not going to play England on the 4th of July.
0: Well, okay. That would have been a really good thing.
21: I think it should have been done that way, whether they're in the same division or not.
0: Yeah. Didn't they do that in Rocky, the first one? Wasn't it on the 4th of July?
21: No. It was on New Year's.
0: Oh, New Year's. I thought it was the 4th of July.
21: No, that wouldn't have made too much sense.
0: Yeah, okay.
21: But also, in case that there was a sequel, they wanted to make sure they gave Rocky a chance to recuperate before a rematch.
0: Yeah, that's true. That's true. Tyler, are you doing anything for the 4th of July?
22: Grandparents have a house down there at Stone Harbor every year that we go to watch the fireworks.
0: Oh, that's nice. That's in the shore area, right?
22: Yeah, it is, especially since, unfortunately, the area that I'm at, they've canceled the fireworks shows.
0: What?
22: Too much craziness, I guess.
0: Yeah.
21: Mm-hmm. Well, too much heat, I guess.
22: Too much heat, too much hassle, not enough support for it, probably.
21: Possibly, yeah.
0: They ran out of money, sounds like. Yeah.
21: Money talks.
0: And do they have good food?

0: And Perlmutter Reynolds is with us, and she is the co-author of a book, Glimpses of Happiness, Laughter for the Soul. It's her father's writings, Jerome H. Perlmutter, and so we're gonna talk to her about that in a few minutes.
1: Absolutely. I had a little glimpse of happiness. I, for the first time, went to Too Many Games in Oaks, Pennsylvania. It was a video game convention.
0: Yeah.
1: It's something that's been going on for, I think, about a decade now. And this is the first time I got a chance to check it out. It was really a lot of fun. The only problem was everybody else wanted to do it too. So trying to get in with just a daily pass was kind of a pain. I had to walk for, it felt like, 2 miles to get to the end of the line.
0: Wow. Wow.
1: But once I got in, you know, it was really worth it.
0: Now, this was a convention of games?
1: Video games, tabletop games, and basically also a convention of nerds, I guess you could call it.
0: I would think so.
1: Because not only do they have the video game stuff, they also had a bunch of voiceover actors from anime.
0: Oh, okay. Oh, that would have been interesting.
1: Mm-hmm. But I was there to meet the angry video game nerd and a bunch of other internet personalities who dabble in video games.
0: Yeah, yeah.
1: Which was a lot of fun.
0: And what old-time games did they have?
1: They had a old-school-looking arcade on Free Play. They had like Junior Pac-Man, Mr. Do, Popeye, and a bunch of 90s games, Teenage Mutant Ninja Turtles, X-Men. And then they had a bunch of consoles set up that you can just play.
0: Wow. Okay.
1: You had the NES, Super Nintendo, Genesis, all the way up until today, I think. I think they had a PS5.
0: Wow. All right. Hey, thank you for that report.
1: Absolutely. Right. I'll definitely do it again, I think.
0: We're going to be right back after these messages.
2: Hi, this is Kelsey Grammer. When military service members head into battle, none are expected to face the enemy alone, but many return home and become isolated as they struggle with the visible and invisible wounds of war. It can be difficult knowing how to overcome that challenge and rekindle bonds similar to those formed in the military. Wounded Warrior Project supports these injured veterans through their recoveries by connecting them with fellow warriors and their communities. No one should fight this battle alone. Join us at WoundedWarriorProject.org.
3: The man in the arena. It's not the critic who counts. Not the man who points out how the strong man stumbles, or where the doer of deeds could have done them better. The credit belongs to the man who is actually in the arena, whose face is marred by dust and sweat and blood, who strives valiantly, who errs, who comes up short again and again, because there is no effort without error and shortcoming, but who does actually strive to do the deeds, who knows great enthusiasms, the great devotions, who spends himself in a worthy cause, who at the best knows in the end the triumph of high achievement, and who, at the worst, if he fails, at least fails while daring greatly, so that his place shall never be with those cold and timid souls who neither know victory nor defeat.
4: The world ain't all sunshine and rainbows. It's a very mean and nasty place, and I don't care how tough you are, it will beat you to your knees and keep you there permanently if you let it. You, me, or nobody is going to hit as hard as life. But it ain't about how hard you hit. It's about how hard you can get hit and keep moving forward. How much you can take and keep moving forward. That's how winning is done. Now, if you know what you're worth, then go out and get what you're worth. But you got to be willing to take the hits and not pointing fingers saying you ain't where you want to be because of him or her or anybody. Cowards do that, and that ain't you. You're better than that!
5: On the battlefield, there's a saying America's military men and women live by. Never leave a fallen warrior behind, ever. Off the battlefield, Wounded Warrior Project operates with the same goal. Wounded Warrior Project was created to help our men and women

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3: And it's great to be back here on another Friday morning in the Delaware Valley.
4: Another hot Friday morning.
3: It is hot, hot, hot, but it's good. It's a real privilege and a pleasure to have on the guest line today, Diane Perlmutter Reynolds is with us, and she's a friend of ours.
4: Mm-hmm.
3: Yeah, I think she is. And she wrote this book, Glimpses of Happiness, Laughter for the Soul. It's her father's writings, and she put everything together, and I'm real interested in talking with her. Hey, hi, Diane. How are you today?
5: Hi, I'm good. How are you today?
4: We're good.
3: We're great today.
4: Great to have you on here today.
5: Yes, I'm excited to be on today. Thank you.
4: You bet.
3: And I mentioned that you're going to be talking about your dad's writings, and I've read some of the writings, and I really enjoyed it. I knew your father, of course. You're a friend of ours, and your dad's wit and his intellect show through in these writings.
5: Yes, he made a statement. I will say that, definitely.
3: Oh, yeah. What also hits me about these writings is that, it is a glimpse of happiness, and it is laughter for the soul, but it's also wisdom. There's a lot of wisdom in there, and I enjoyed that. Yeah,
5: he kept writing, and it's almost like everything that he wrote when he did write these years ago is as relevant today as they were back when.
3: Oh, yeah.
5: And he had a depth and an understanding of things. I mean, I'm involved in a writer's group here where I live, and one of the people that I'm sharing these, I've shared it with my group. And he was just amazed at, some of the insight that my father had when it came to just, everyday occurrences that, you wouldn't even think would mean anything. And we were all experiencing this all the time. So, he had a depth within him that it just came out in a lot of what he did, a lot of his writings.
3: Talk about a little bit about your father's story and why you worked on this project, I think, for about 10 years. Why was it important to you?
5: Well, basically, this was my legacy, his legacy and my passion. He was a writer and an editor over his career, and he always loved writing. He wrote a book on writing that was published by Random House in 1963, A Practical Guide to Effective Writing. And when he was ill, he had a brain tumor. I mean, one of the doctors said, Jerry, what do you like to do? And he says, I like to write. And he ended up writing over 500 of these little Seinfeld-like, he called them the gallery of glimpses, of everyday occurrences. And over time, I always wanted to do something with it. I know he did when he was doing this, he thought that this had a place, and people would enjoy this. And so it was my passion to get something published. And I started out with a calendar, actually, where I put calendar months and wrote a glimpse about each month and where I could use these for folks that really wanted to do something with their own cognitive therapy because they were short, they were sweet, they were, you know, you didn't have to read a long novel. And people really liked the idea that, you know, they could actually color in the calendar page and read the glimpse at the same time. And then from there, I segued into actually wanting to get these published in a book. And so it's always been my passion to do that. And basically, what I look at this now is a legacy project, really, because people can do legacies in all different ways. And this was his legacy.
3: Yeah. Yeah, I have a copy of your father's book on writing, and it helped me to improve my writing when I was a younger man. Yeah, and so you know, yeah, a very wise guy, and I asked him to write me a letter of recommendation when I was really a young man, and even younger than Brian is today.
4: Oh, really?
3: Yeah, mm-hmm. Yeah. Mm-hmm. So
5: I'm sure he wrote that, right?
3: He did write it. Yeah. I was up for a job at the Federal Reserve Bank of Philadelphia, and he wrote a really nice recommendation. And so he could write. There's no doubt about that.
5: Yeah, well, he actually even taught at the World Bank. I don't know if you knew that. I mean, he was helping folks that, you know, came in over from overseas and helped them with their English and their writing, as well as when he worked for the National Endowment for the Arts, and he was on panels. So, you know, writing really was his forte, and he loved doing it. You know, it wasn't anything that was, you know, difficult for him. He just would sit down and knock something out pretty quickly. So,
3: I went through these and I have some favorites. I love the one about snowbirds because I am a snowbird now. Yeah. So.
5: Right. Right.
3: Yeah. Yeah. That hit home to me. Yeah.
5: A lot of people from New York find that, you know, because he was from New York, there were a few in there, like playing stickball and going to double features in the movies. I mean, they could relate to quite a few of these, too, like you're relating to the snowbirds. And then there's boardwalks. I mean, you know, our families always went to the beach.
4: Mm-hmm. Absolutely.
3: Oh, yeah.
4: Absolutely.
3: And you're right, you know, that he wrote about what he knew about and just observing everyday life. And
5: that's what it really was. It really is observing every day and getting the humor out of little things that, you know, you wouldn't think were really funny. You know, I always call them like little Seinfeld vignettes.
3: Yeah.
5: Because he found sweetness and making lemon out of lemonade, you know.
3: Oh, yeah.
5: Because he found just everyday humor in normal circumstances that we go through all the time. So I think that was one of the real positives and how he did and what he did, and he always had that little bent of humor in it, so you know, people could really pick that up.
3: Yeah, going to the movies, so that was one of my favorites too, because we had a similar experience. You know, I would go to the matinee and I would stay in the movie theater for hours. You know, sometimes, you know, I would leave the movie theater and it would be dark out, you know, and I went in early in the afternoon.
5: So you went from theater. Oh, that's when they had double and triple features. When they didn't have the multiplexes, right?
3: That's right.
4: Exactly.
3: Cartoons we had, and
6: Jeepers, another stupid newsreel.
3: Yeah, that's right. We had newsreel.
5: That's right.
3: Yeah, but...
5: And he even has one in here about movie credits, watching movie credits.
3: Yeah.
5: And now, it's hard to do because if you're on Netflix or another platform, the credits come out and they're so small. But we used to sit and, you know, watch all the movie credits. And I read one of those the other day to my group, and they loved it because, you know, what they thought that the Grip family was actually a Grip family, you know, when it was the boy Grip and the boy Grip.
3: Yeah, yeah.
5: And they said, you know, wait a minute, this is a family that's running this. This show.
3: That's right.
4: Yeah. Exactly.
3: Do you think it, you know, some of these things were from his generation? You know, do you see a generational difference between his generation and our generation?
5: You know, yes and no, because, you know, I mean, I don't know in New York if they're still playing stickball on the street like they did back when. But
4: no.
5: I think what's interesting is there's one called Armrest Wars.
3: Mm.
5: And during COVID, they had I saw a piece that had Trevor Noah on. I think it was on Stephen Colbert. And he was talking about being in the middle seat and looking over the armrest. And, you know, somebody had to get up and they were – you know, commandeering the armrest, or even when, you know, you're in a theater setting and you with the arm, you think, you know, that's as relevant now as it was. So that's really not generational. And I think it might be even the way he titled these. I mean, what is a bad hair day? I mean, that went back when, you know, his hair was blowing when he had hair.
3: as much
5: as people... I think it could be a little bit, but I mean that's why I feel it's still, you know, something that's popular and easy to pick up and read because they are relevant now. You know, it doesn't have to be his generation or our generation type of thing.
3: Absolutely.
4: Yeah,
3: absolutely.
4: I didn't know about armrest wrestling until I went to the theater and went to the movie theaters with Lee.
3: That's true.
4: I'm usually sitting next to him.
5: Oh, okay. So you two were doing that together, huh?
4: Yeah, I was usually like, hey, can you give me the armrest? Come on. You got this other one on the other side.
5: That's right. But, you know, and then everybody was separated during those 2 years, so it wasn't really an issue. But
4: that's
5: all of a
4: true.
5: Sudden, you know, it comes to be real, especially in airplanes. I mean, if you're in the middle seat, you know, forget it.
4: Oh, yeah, that's the worst.
3: I also need a CPA. I thought that was very, very good. Yeah. And this is where the wisdom comes in. You know, he talks about a guy who didn't have a CPA diploma, but had the knowledge and had the skill and,
4: He was basically an accountant without a computer and without a calculator.
3: Yeah, but he was a bookkeeper and never got a CPA diploma. So,
4: uh-huh.
3: You know, but
5: right.
3: And the moral
5: I think the nice thing that one of the things I've been doing, though, is, you know, when I go to different senior communities and sharing this, they like it because, you know, it gives them something to think about. Maybe they want to write their own. You know, and that's something that, you know, I really got pleasure out of when seeing, you know, when I would talk about the book and share, you know, some of these glimpses with them, they could go back and I had a little pages, you know, write your own glimpse. And I think they could share that with their families or, you know, it could be a personal story. It could be just like my father wrote, you know, some funny things that didn't have to do with anything specifically about a family issue. But they like the idea that, you know, they could put something together themselves and maybe share their stories. And I think that made it even more prevalent, you know, when I would be talking to people in different communities about, you know, gathering their own stories and writings.
4: Now you said there was about 500 of these writings. How difficult was it to trim it down to about the number that you have in the book?
5: That's a good question. A lot of these were written, all of them were written in these little tiny, I don't know what you would call it back then, those little notebooks, then he would scribble them. I mean, he wrote them all. So he would read them, and my mother would put them in the computer. And then I had to have help getting them from the computer onto, you know, something that I could work with. So I started slowly going through it and working with a publisher, and we kind of weeded out, you know, the ones that we felt were the prevalent ones to get started with. I mean, in my hope that, you know, is that I could go and do another book or, you know, and continue with some of the ones that he has, because there's still so many of them. But, you know, what I was trying to do is kind of do it in categories, and that's what I was able to be able to kind of divide them up. I mean, I have them in about communication and writing and commerce and commentaries. So families, I tried to mix them up a little bit. So, you know, dining and food and everyday life, medical, what do you do in waiting rooms. So it was a challenge, to be honest, and that's why it's taken so long. And the other reason is that I wasn't really living, I was still in California at the time when I was wanting to do this, and I was still running my own business and working with and publishing with my ex-husband, and so timing was an issue. So when I moved back to help my mom over these last few years, it was I had the time to be able to really focus on it. And that's what I wanted to do. I wanted to do it, you know, in honor of her as well, of course. And so she could see, you know, how this whole project came together. But it wasn't easy. I'll put it that way. You know, there were a lot to go through, and I have many, many more that, you know, I could actually put together in another format of some sort at some time, which I'd like to do.
3: Wonderful, wonderful. Mm-hmm. Well, you have to think about doing an audio book.
5: You know, I'm working on that now, to be honest with you.
3: Oh, great.
5: I have a lady, and I wanted to introduce her to you as well, because she's really something. She has sort of helped me start to put together an audio book. I'm taking a class now with voice, and I'm was going to kind of do it on my own, but she's put together something. She hasn't finished it yet for me, but a way to do an audio book, and also we have in there another piece of it, which is like word searches, you know, those word search puzzles that they have with the words, and then the word would come through, and then you could actually click on the word and it would go right to the glimpse. Like if you were to have the word kindness, and it would go right to the glimpse on kindness, or right to the glimpse on happiness. So I am in the process of doing something like that now in a different way. And I'm very, very excited about it, because it's just it's been happening in probably in the last month or even less, 3 weeks, that all of a sudden this is sort of coming together. So once it does come together, I will certainly share it with you. It's very exciting. And it might not be my voice, which is okay.
3: Mm-hmm.
5: To be honest with you, I wanted Morgan Freeman to narrate my book.
3: I think everyone wants Morgan Freeman.
5: Of course. Of course.
4: I was actually torn between Morgan Freeman and James Earl Jones, but now James Earl Jones is kind of out of the picture now.
3: Yeah.
5: Right. But, I mean, that was always my dream, and I thought, oh, my God, could that ever happen? No, I don't think so. But it was a certain in my mindset.
3: absolutely.
5: But I think it has a place, to be honest. I think an audiobook actually has its place, because there's so many people now that really, you know, put an audiobook in their, you know, put it on their phone or whatever, and they're listening to these. And and in some ways they're uplifting and inspirational, and they make you smile. I mean, the whole idea is to make you smile and feel good. And that's what it's all about. You know, in this world, that's what we need more of. For
3: Your dad worked for the State Department for a long time, and
5: yes, he was in charge of communications for the State Department for many years. Yes, and then he worked for, well, he started with agriculture. He started in the Navy Department, actually. Then he went to agriculture. Yep. Then he went to the State Department, and then the National Endowment for the Arts. he was actually on a panel with Peter Max and some other people, mm-hmm. and they did the logo for the National Zoo in Washington. So he had, you know, he had his place here in D.C. He did a lot here. And then he started his own little communications company called Perlmutter Associates. And in the and you know, all along he was doing his writings. So that was his passion.
3: What do you think he would think of the state of the world today?
5: I think he would have a problem.
3: Yeah.
5: I think he wouldn't be real happy. And he did write something called video necrosis in the book, when you throw things at TVs when you're really upset. Take a look at that one.
4: No, I'll have to check that one out.
5: I think that kind of would tell you how he would feel.
3: Okay.
4: Exactly. Especially nowadays, because nobody uses TV guides anymore.
5: That's right. That's right.
4: That's what you would use to throw at the TV.
3: Well,
5: that's right. Yeah. Exactly. Yeah.
3: So I had a business partner who was married to a woman. He was a Republican. She was a Democrat. And she came in after the election that I think Hillary lost. Wasn't it? Yeah, I think that was it.
4: Yeah, that was 2016.
3: Yeah, 2016. And the TV was on, and she threw something at the TV and broke the TV.
5: So. Oh, wow. That's what she felt. You could tell, right?
3: Oh, yeah.
5: She,
4: exactly.
3: Yeah. Yeah. So, she was right. Sending a message. I've never done that, so, you know, I don't get that angry.
4: No, the only time I did was probably 2000. The Flyers blew a 3-1 lead in the conference finals, and I think I threw the remote down and cracked it.
5: Oh, no.
4: Yeah, true confessions on WWDB.
3: Yep.
5: There you go.
3: So the book is available on Amazon. And,
5: yes, it is.
3: And, you know, I encourage everyone to pick up a copy and read it. You know, you don't have to read it in one setting.
5: That's the beauty of it. You don't have to read it in one setting.
3: No.
5: I mean, you pick it up and put it down and you find a topic that you might like, and you just have it there, you know, at your convenience. And that's the good part about it. They're short and very sweet and, you know, very light. Fun.
3: Yep. We'll make you laugh and make you smile, and that's what it's about.
5: Yes.
3: Yeah.
5: Yeah. Well, thank you so much. I appreciate it.
4: Our pleasure.
3: You're welcome. I hope you enjoyed this. I enjoyed it. And come on back. We'll do it again.
5: Oh. Okay. And thanks for your time. I really appreciate this.
4: You bet. Lovely.
5: Thank you.
4: All right. Happy 4th of July.
5: Same to you guys.
4: Thank you so much.
3: Thank you.
4: And we're going to be back right after these words.
7: Hi, this is Kelsey Grammer. 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It can be difficult knowing how to overcome that challenge and rekindle bonds similar to those formed in the military. Wounded Warrior Project supports these injured veterans through their recoveries by connecting them with fellow warriors and their communities. No one should fight this battle alone. Join us at WoundedWarriorProject.org.
2: The man in the arena. It's not the critic who counts. Not the man who points out how the strong man stumbles, or where the doer of deeds could have done them better. The credit belongs to the man who is actually in the arena, whose face is marred by dust and sweat and blood, who strives valiantly, who errs, who comes up short again and again, because there is no effort without error and shortcoming, but who does actually strive to do the deeds, who knows great enthusiasms, the great devotions, who spends himself in a worthy cause, who at the best knows in the end the triumph of high achievement, and who at the worst, if he fails, at least fails while daring greatly, so that his place shall never be with those cold and timid souls who neither know victory nor defeat.
8: The world ain't all sunshine and rainbows. It's a very mean and nasty place, and I don't care how tough you are, it will beat you to your knees and keep you there permanently if you let it. You, me, or nobody is going to hit as hard as life. But it ain't about how hard you hit. It's about how hard you can get hit and keep moving forward. How much you can take and keep moving forward. That's how winning is done. Now, if you know what you're worth, then go out and get what you're worth. But you got to be willing to take the hits and not pointing fingers saying you ain't where you want to be because of him or her or anybody. Cowards do that, and that ain't you. You're better than that.
0: On the battlefield, there's a saying America's military men and women live by. 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Off the battlefield, Wounded Warrior Project operates with the same goal. 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
3: Yes.
4: You bet. And we're still melting in here.
3: That's right.
4: Yeah, but another person celebrated a big birthday earlier this week, Mel Brooks.
3: 100.
4: 100, yeah. Actor, writer, producer, whatever.
3: And he's still doing it. You know,
4: he's still doing it. Yeah, he's about to do, what was it, Spaceballs 2.
3: Yeah. Not my favorite movie.
4: No, but, not mine either.
3: Spaceballs.
4: Mm-hmm.
3: But, yeah.
4: He got a clean bill of health from his doctor. Did you hear about that?
3: No.
4: Yeah, Dr. Will to Live.
3: There you go. There you go. Funny guy.
4: Absolutely.
3: Mel Brooks. And,
4: But, of course, we all know what his greatest role was.
3: What?
4: As one of the villains in the Muppet movie.
3: That's true, I guess.
4: Mm-hmm.
3: But I liked a lot of his films.
4: Yeah.
3: Young Frankenstein.
4: Yeah, exactly. That's
3: Blazing
4: a good one.
3: Blazing Saddles.
4: Dracula, Dead and Still Loving It.
3: I didn't see that.
4: Or was that him, or was that in another movie?
3: That might have been a different producer.
4: Yeah.
3: But, you know, he did a lot of serious stuff, too, which I didn't know until recently.
4: Yeah, I didn't know that either. I thought it was all comedy.
3: Yeah, he did the Elephant Man.
4: Oh, movie. Boy, yeah.
3: He produced that. Mm-hmm. Produced a lot of serious movies as well as comedies. And, of course, one of my favorite, The Producers.
4: Exactly.
3: He did that in the movie mm-hmm. and on Broadway.
4: Exactly.
3: And when The Producers first came out in the movies, wasn't a success.
4: Right.
3: Yeah. So this goes to show you mm-hmm. can't always have success.
4: Exactly.
3: But it has two of my favorite people, actors,
4: mm-hmm.
3: Zero Mostel and Gene Wilder.
4: Exactly.
3: The guy you like.
4: Right.
3: Yeah.
4: I mean, he had a lot of those films. Willy Wonka did not do well at the box office.
3: No.
4: It was more of a cult classic on video and on cable.
3: Yep, yep. I'm watching the series with Tom Hanks, World War II,
4: mm-hmm.
3: and it's really good. Yeah. You know, so,
4: is it going to end differently this time, or is it going to end the same way?
3: I think the same way. You know, I think hopefully the
4: hopefully
3: same
4: the
3: way.
4: Same way.
3: Hopefully, we win. You know? Yeah. I don't know, but. We didn't know that we were going to win because exactly. The game was really close.
4: Exactly.
3: When you watch it.
4: Well, you know, if you want to try and change history, you got to play something like Call of Duty 2.
3: Yeah.
4: Which is all about World War II.
3: Yeah.
4: I've never played it, but from what I heard from a lot of people, that's the best Call of Duty game ever.
3: Yeah, that's right. And enjoy your day tomorrow because July 4th, it's one of my favorite holidays, July 4th. I used to.
4: If you're manning the grill, wear a neck cooler.
3: Yeah. But I did a lot of great stuff on July 4th. I used to go down to my aunt's house in Stratford, New Jersey, and they would have a parade every year, and they would have a picnic. pie-eating contest.
4: Mm-hmm.
3: Blueberry pies.
4: Uh-huh.
3: That's where I get into blueberry pies.
9: Getting one stuck up your nose is the worst.
4: Yeah, exactly.
3: Oh, yeah. And then fireworks. Yeah, they would have, but they would have displays of fireworks, not just shooting fireworks in the air. They would have these displays, you know, with all these patriotic profiles and really good stuff, you know. So
4: I still miss my childhood where 4th of July was the block was completely blocked off. We would have a block party.
3: Yeah.
4: All the kids would be dancing in the street. All the adults would be drinking.
3: I think we only did that one time.
4: Really? I thought we did it a few times for 4th of July. It seemed like it happened every year, but you're right. It was probably only a couple of times.
3: Yeah, in your memory, it was like happened every year. But no, we went to the pool.
4: Exactly.
3: We got the membership to the pool. And
4: yeah, that was after that block party. We had to bring our little kiddie pool out into the street.
3: Now, this was, a real pool.
4: Exactly. A real 9-foot pool.
3: Yeah. So, a lot of good stuff. A lot of good memories.
4: Absolutely.
3: So, I don't know. Are we almost out of up to time? 5 minutes.
4: Uh-huh.
3: Wow.
4: Exactly.
3: How do we pick up time? I don't know.
4: I don't know.
3: But okay.
4: Did we get a tailwind or something?
3: I think we did. I think we did.
9: Better than a tailspin.
4: Yeah, exactly.
3: A tailspin. Well, I can do a little dance. I could tap dance or,
4: So with the gas prices going down a little bit, is inflation going down or is this all manipulation?
3: No, gas prices are going down because of the world,
9: the world
3: supply.
9: Cup?
3: No, not the World Cup. The world supply of gasoline,
4: uh-huh,
3: of crude oil. It's global. So,
4: for the people who don't know, what is crude oil? Well, that's oil that comes out of the ground that you refine into gasoline.
3: Yeah, there you go. For easy concept.
4: Yes, exactly. And if you don't know the concept, I suggest you watch the entire series of Dallas.
3: Yeah. One of my favorites.
4: You'll learn a lot about the oil business.
3: Yeah, one of my favorites. Amen.
9: Or you could watch Landmen.
4: Yeah, that's another good one.
3: I like that show.
9: Yeah, that's Billy Bob Thornton. Yeah, he's real good. I like him.
3: Has the next season, is that
9: I don't know when the next season starts.
3: Okay.
4: Well,
3: we're on season 3, I think.
4: Yeah.
3: I think it's season 3 has to start, hopefully soon.
4: And the one thing I'm looking forward to is on Netflix.
3: What's that?
4: In September, I think it said September 21st, they're starting to show what they shot of Willy Wonka. Huh. It's called Wonka Golden Ticket Challenge or something like that.
3: Okay.
4: It's basically a reality competition with Willy Wonka-themed challenges.
3: I don't know. I don't know if I like that.
4: You don't think you'll like that?
3: I don't know. Who thought of that idea?
4: I actually did, but I couldn't conceptualize it well enough to try and sell it.
3: Oh.
4: Somebody who's already in the game, I guess, conceptualized it better and got to the, beat me to the punch.
3: Right. Right. That's true. That's true. I was just thinking, one 4th of July, we went down the shore.
4: That's right. We went down to Ocean City.
3: Ocean City. That was fun. They mm-hmm. had fireworks there.
4: We did that. We went down to Disney World.
3: Yeah. A lot of good adventures.
4: Exactly.
3: The 4th of July. But.
4: And then, of course, there was the one that I directed myself. That was 40 in Vegas.
3: Yeah, that's right. That was a lot of fun.
4: That was a lot of fun, yeah.
3: But that wasn't on the 4th of July.
4: No, I wanted it to be, but then I realized that money would be an issue because once on a national holiday like that, they would raise the rates to like, what, triple probably?
3: Yeah, yeah. Well, I'm looking forward to having some Primo hoagies.
4: Mm-hmm.
3: We're going to have, and we're going to have some, I think, hamburgers.
4: Hamburgers and hot dogs. Exactly. Yeah. But you're not cooking anymore.
3: No, I don't do that.
4: No, you don't do that.
3: And it's going to be hot out, so I don't know.
4: So we might just have to do it on the stove and not the grill.
3: No, we're going to do the grill. Mm-hmm. Yeah.
4: Oh, really?
3: I think they will. They have water balloons.
4: Oh, okay.
3: Be careful of the water balloons.
4: Well, maybe that's good. Because like I said, if you don't have a neck, you got to have a neck cooler to keep yourself cool.
3: Yeah.
4: Especially when you're grilling over a hot fire.
3: Well, you want to play a song, don't you?
4: Yes.
9: Of course, why not?
4: Absolutely. And I can't think of a better way to end our 4th of July spectacular than with this.
3: Enjoy the day. Be safe, everyone.
4: The Brian and Lee Show is a BLS production.

0: Hello, Philadelphia. My name is Ralph Williams. I am the host of The Ralph Williams Show. Let me talk to you. What do you want to talk about? We'll talk every Wednesday, 3 to 4 p.m. here on 860 AM WWDB. 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
1: 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For more information concerning life insurance and annuities, please contact the Ukrainian National Association's home office by calling 1-800-253-9862, extension 3035, or by sending an email to info@unainc.org.

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0: The following are excerpts from an article that appeared in the April 2026 issue of the AMEC magazine, published by the Association of Mature American Citizens. The author was Shane Harris, the editor-in-chief of AMEC Newsline. The article is entitled, Celebrating a Quarter Millennium of American Exceptionalism. 2.5 centuries ago, a provincial people on the edge of a vast continent declared something astonishingly radical. That government derives its just powers from the consent of the governed. These brave patriots, farmers,

bankers, merchants, frontiersmen did not merely protest taxation or quarrel with imperial policy. They announced to the world that political authority itself rests not in dynasty, not in inherited rank, and not in force, but in the God-given right of the governed themselves. In this year, marking the 250th anniversary of the Declaration of Independence, it is incumbent upon all Americans to probe deeper into that concept of American exceptionalism. John Adams had observed that the Revolution was effected before the war commenced. The Revolution was in the minds and hearts of the people. Independence in 1776 was not the sudden birth of liberty from abstraction, but rather the formal declaration of a political entity that already existed. The colonists believed they were defending the historic rights of Englishmen, even as they expanded those rights into something more universal. American exceptionalism, then, did not spring from myth or improvisation. It emerged from particular people shaped by particular institutions and experiences, namely those of Christian Europe and England in particular. The American founding a revolutionary spirit grew from the soul of English common law, the legacy of Magna Carta, and the constitutional struggles of the 17th century. Equally important was the moral framework within which these political ideas operated. The society that produced the American Revolution was overwhelmingly shaped by Christian belief. To describe America as exceptional is not to claim moral perfection. Rather, America is exceptional because it was established by a people shaped by Christian moral assumption. It was this framework that made possible a political order capable of sustaining liberty on a scale history has never before seen. The United States Constitution, signed in 1787, remains today the oldest written national constitution still in force. It is still one of the shortest governing charters in the world. In just a few thousand words, the U.S. Constitution established a structure durable enough to survive civil war, economic depression, world conflict, and traumatic social change, amended when necessary, but never replaced. The founders designed a structure in the Constitution that restrained power by dividing it. James Madison explained this logic in his Federalist Papers, number 51. If men were angels, no government would be necessary. In other words, because men are not angels, power must be checked by power. Congress was divided into two chambers, each elected differently and endowed with substantial authority. The president would be independently elected, armed with a veto, and not dependent on the legislature for his tenure. The judiciary, meanwhile, would stand apart, insulated from political retaliation. Authority would be further divided between federal and state government. In other words, ambition would counteract ambition. The Constitution's brevity and durability testify to its design. In a world crowded with charters that promise everything and deliver little, the U.S. Constitution says relatively little and enforces much. Its genius lies not in expansive declarations, but in the sober arrangement of powers. The Civil War conflict was a catastrophic internal reckoning. More than 600,000 Americans died in 4 years of brutal combat, an almost unimaginable toll in a nation of roughly 31 million people. The Civil War, however, did not repudiate the founding of the United States. It renewed it. The framework of the nation proved strong enough to survive its greatest trial and to correct itself without collapsing into permanent despotism or fragmentation. This alone makes America exceptional among the nations of the world. In the 20th century, the United States moved from continental power to global actor. Twice in a generation, it crossed oceans to confront totalitarian regimes that had plunged entire continents into darkness. In World War II, American industry and manpower helped defeat fascism. In the aftermath, the United States financed European reconstruction through the Marshall Plan, helped stabilize European currencies, and anchored a global order that encouraged trade and cooperation. The Cold War that followed was not only a military contest, but a test of systems. The United States contained and ultimately outlasted Soviet communism, demonstrating that free societies generate prosperity and innovation at a scale that command economies cannot match. Once again, the United States emerged from this test of wills stronger than before. It was Americans who created the highest standard of living in world history, landed a man on the moon, revolutionized medicine, invented the internet, and literally built the future. The global order that emerged after 1945 has not been flawless, and American interventions have sometimes been misguided, yet the broader pattern is impossible to ignore. During the era of American leadership, extreme poverty declined dramatically across much of the world.
In recent decades alone, roughly 1 billion people have been lifted out of a state of destitution, a transformation unprecedented in human history. This was followed by expanded trade, technological innovation, and relative geopolitical stability. As the nation celebrates its 250th anniversary, we should take stock of what it has endured. The U.S. Constitution, drafted in Philadelphia in 1787, still governs a nation of more than 330 million people. Its structure continues to channel political conflict into lawful processes rather than coups or purges. To speak of American exceptionalism is not to deny complexity or ignore failure. It is to recognize that a particular people, drawing on English constitutionalism and Christian moral formation, constructed a durable framework of ordered liberty, endured civil war, and at the height of their nation's influence, fostered an era of global flourishing unmatched in scope. When Lincoln called the United States the last best hope on earth, a phrase echoed by Ronald Reagan a century later, he was not claiming that America was flawless. He was asserting that constitutional self-government on this scale remains rare, indeed exceptional in the history of nations. Today, 250 years after 1776, the question is not whether America has been perfect. No nation is. The question is whether we understand the great blessings that we have inherited and whether we possess the moral fiber and civic stamina required to preserve them.

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Attention those who like to go down the shore to Wildwood Crest. There is a summer mission in Wildwood Crest, a Ukrainian Catholic Divine Liturgy. It is celebrated every Sunday at 6:30 p.m. all summer from July 5th to September 6th. The liturgy, celebrated at 6:30, is at Crest Community Church Hall at 5901 Pacific Avenue, Wildwood Crest, New Jersey. 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Every year, the Ukrainian-American community in the Philadelphia area participates in the 4th of July parade honoring the independence of the United States. This year, it will be a special parade marking 250 years since the founding of the United States. It will take place on Saturday, July 4th at 4 p.m. As usual, there will be Ukrainian-American veterans heading the parade, followed by the Ukrainian community groups from the Philadelphia area. Everyone is invited to attend the special parade marking the semi-quincentennial of the United States of America. This Grand Independence Day parade is a continuous tradition since 1904 and one of the nation's oldest consecutively run July 4th parades. For information, please call the commander of the Ukrainian-American Veterans Philadelphia Post, Ed Zedek, at 267-222-0187.

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1: Cardinals and head of Ukrainian church call on Ukrainians and Poles to seek reconciliation. Four cardinals of the Catholic Church from Poland and Ukraine, together with the head of the Ukrainian Catholic Church, His Beatitude Sviatoslav Shevchuk, issued a joint statement June 29th on Ukrainian-Polish relations. The statement was released on the day the Catholic Church commemorates the memory of Saints Peter and Paul. It was presented simultaneously in Rome and Kiev, underscoring the unity of its author's position and their commitment to the path of dialogue and reconciliation between Poles and Ukrainians. The hierarchs recall the long history of cooperation between the two peoples and their churches, years of prayers, meetings, joint letters, declarations, and messages. They regard this legacy as a great responsibility and affirm, "We feel a duty not to abandon the common path begun with the blessings of St. John Paul II, but to pursue it with patience and courage." Ukrainian drone attacks on oil refineries plunge Russia into a summer fuel crisis. Ukrainian forces have launched over 50 long-range drone attacks since March on Russian refineries and fuel facilities, including recent strikes on UFA, Penza, St. Petersburg, and Moscow, prompting nationwide rationing, long queues, and halted sales in Crimea. June crude processing fell 25% and gasoline output 17%. Repairs to specialized equipment will take months. Putin acknowledged shortages but called them temporary, while analysts warn disruptions may last through the summer.
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0: 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Our phone number is 267-551-1966. 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На чому кінчаємо нашу радіопередачу і бажаємо всім шановним слухачам доброго дня.

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2: Billboard recording artist, TV personality, and now radio host. Yes, that's me. I'm Doreen Taylor, and I'm the host of the critically acclaimed talk show, The Scene with Doreen. Every week, I sit down with my celebrity friends like William Shatner and Taylor Dane, chat about their lives and so much more. 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
4: And welcome to Philadelphia Focus. I'm Laura Lewis, and with us today from Global Philadelphia Association, we have its president, Zabet T. Luxingback. Hello there.
5: Hello, Laura. It's great to be with you today.
4: Isn't it an exciting time to be a Philadelphian?
5: Yes, it truly is.
4: We're sitting down to tape. We're right in the midst of the World Cup action. And obviously, that is shining a light on Philadelphia and putting us back on the international stage. But that is the whole point of Global Philadelphia. So let's dive in with a mission statement for anyone who is not familiar with the organization.
5: So our organization is designed to put Philadelphia on the map, both for the people that live here and in the region, but also for people internationally to pay more attention to Philadelphia.
4: And that's culturally and economically as well.
5: Yes, absolutely. Culturally, economically, and in all the other attractions, sports, of course, as we're going to be talking about today, there is so much that's appealing to Philadelphia architecturally about our city.
4: And here's the thing that is amazing, because I see the work that you're doing. You're everywhere, and you're really bringing to focus stuff that we weren't aware of, the international flair that this city has, and you've done it all in the span of about one decade.
5: I really feel most fortunate to do what I do, Laura. It's just the perfect fit for who I am as a person, my interests, and the great value that Philadelphia offers to someone like me that's really looking to bring out from under all the international assets that our city has to offer.
4: And we're a World Heritage City. And isn't that what sparked all of this, wasn't it?
5: Yes. So originally there was Global Philadelphia, an umbrella organization with all the international organizations in Philadelphia on the board. Intentionally, we are not in competition with any other major organization. But the idea was that we would bring together all the international things that were going on here in order to give our city more visibility. In so doing, we realized that we had a UNESCO World Heritage Site in our city, Independence Hall, and that really wasn't played up as an international asset. Of course, it's extremely important in every way to the founding of our nation. And so Global Philadelphia set about connecting this asset with other World Heritage Cities. We became a member of the Organization of World Heritage Cities in 2015 and the first World Heritage City in the United States.
4: We forget just how international Philadelphia is. Our population is so diverse, and it's not just second and third generations, of course, but we have first generation populations that are creating amazing communities within the city.
5: Yes, Laura, I think one of the things that always resonates with me is the fact that people from all over the world come here and feel comfortable. And they don't necessarily feel that way in another major U.S. city, but Philadelphia offers that comfort to many from all over the world.
4: Been a while. You mentioned Africatown. And as I mentioned before we started recording today, I said, you know, gosh, I had not been aware of this neighborhood until you brought it up. And then I started, you know, looking for it and discovered it. And I thought, oh, I'm discovering something new. And now I'm seeing it everywhere. It is, it's growing. It's becoming more economically important. It's doing so much for that community and that neighborhood, but it's also doing great things for all of us, because of the shopping, the restaurants, all of the things that are brought to us in these communities.
5: Yes, Laura, it's really a great place to go and visit if you're interested in African food and African culture. We do have a very large African diaspora in our city, notably from Liberia, but from other nations as well. And they are encompassed and encapsulated in this Woodlands Avenue corridor in West Philly. And there you can go and find all kinds of different restaurants, meals, but also now a burgeoning health center, a burgeoning housing center, all sorts of different entities, some of which are funded at the state level, that will help folks from Africa specifically settle and feel more comfortable in the Philadelphia area. And this has been existent, these nascent neighborhoods and entities for a while. But what's happened is in the last 5 to 10 years, there's been a conscious effort to bring it all together, give it its own vibe and reason, raison d'être, if you will. And that is happening very successfully. And as you say, we're hearing more and more about it.
4: And of course, we have, as a background note, we have Chinatown, which has always been a vibrant part of Philadelphia. And it has its own distinct character.
5: Yes, absolutely. And of course, a beautiful gate that was offered by our sister city several years back. And the fact that there, too, there are many, many restaurants, shops, cultural centers that will attract people that are interested in Chinese and Asian cultures. And it's a very, very vibrant place, as you say.
4: And art. I neglected to mention that we're seeing the arts represented in all of this as well. We're learning more. And again, through Global Philadelphia and events, we're learning about dance, music, art. The programming is as diverse as the communities that we have.
5: Yes, I was particularly proud and pleased to see the Argentine Tango School, which has a festival at least once a year in the Lithuanian Heritage Hall in the northern sectors of Philadelphia, was highlighted during World Heritage Month. And this is just one example of a really vibrant school and community that's hosting Argentine dance, but also a cultural cafe, and for folks to learn more about that culture right here in Philadelphia.
4: And we have a large business community here in Philadelphia that we keep forgetting about. But a lot of us are working for, well, not me, but a lot of Philadelphians are working for global enterprises.
5: Yes, absolutely, Laura. And particularly in the Delaware Valley, there are a tremendous amount of French companies, German companies, Japanese companies, Italian companies. And what's interesting about that is if you dig a little, each of those diasporas have an infrastructure. For example, just down the road from here, there's a French international school. And that means that all those execs that come over from France can feel really comfortable here, come with their wives and children, set up shop and be part of the Philadelphia landscape, but get the schooling that they need for their children in those languages. So to continue that, there's a really very popular Japanese store in Ardmore, which serves, again, the community with all their different items that Japanese folks like, but also a Japanese school. And of course, Shafuso, which is also just down the road from here, a Japanese cultural attraction, a house that was brought here, lock, stock and barrel. And I could go on and on, a German center in Spring Garden, etc., etc. And these things, again, they live slightly under the radar until you start paying attention to them because you're interested in what's international in Philadelphia.
4: Gosh darn it, right now we are really international. We were chatting about the World Cup. Just that the fact that Philadelphia made the cut to get this is an important coup for us. Do you want to talk a little bit about where does Philadelphia stand internationally?
5: I do want to talk about that because, and you can hear the pride in my voice, among other things, the fact that we were the first World Heritage City was one of the assets used to attract the FIFA World Cup folks. And I think what that did automatically for them was to say, okay, this may not be the top tier city in the US, but they're clearly paying attention to the international and they're a World Heritage City. And from that came a whole crescendo and cascade of folks at the highest level in our city that were really paying attention to the fact that this was a terrific opportunity for our city and that it could bring economic advancement, but also real positioning and credibility for Philadelphia. And you're hearing that right now. Everybody loves it here.
4: They do. And it makes me feel so proud to be a Philadelphian. When I run into tourists from all over the world, when you're walking through Center City and you find them in the most amazing places, too, where they get out outside of the main attractions of the historic district. But gosh darn it, the Sports Congress was in here 10 years ago talking about we're going to get football here in Philadelphia somehow. And they did plan for it to be an immediate shot in the arm economically. I think maybe they overestimated how much money it would be pumping in right now. But what it will be doing is bringing us money in going forward, because we are really on the map now. And these people are going home and saying, vacation here, travel here, see what this city has to offer.
5: Absolutely. And you know what I like to think about and talk about, Laurie, is on the TV screen, Philadelphia. First of all, it looks incredibly attractive. Secondly, we are being seen in all sorts of lights. As you may recall, we had the World Meeting of Families not so long ago with the late Pope. We've had different conventions to do with our politics, of course. And then we've had the NFL, not once but twice in recent years. And P.S., the NFL is going international. This October, there'll be a big game in London. And basically, people are seeing Philadelphia on their screens and they're like, gosh, that city's really beautiful, looks really interesting. And there's clearly a vibe in common parlance, as they say. And maybe I should be going to check it out.
4: I follow the French. I'm sorry. That's my baby. And I know that's yours as well. But some of the people that I follow on social media have been in the city and they're popping up now. And I'm saying, where are you? Oh, my gosh, they're eating a cheesesteak. And I see where they are. Or I recognize the clothespin in the background. And it's one, this city is photogenic and it's welcoming, but also our food and everything else is just drawing them in and they're enjoying it immensely.
5: Yeah, I think, you know, the Michelin Guide has called our city the most European city. We just got yet again the nomination for the most walkable city in our nation. And people really benefit from that when they come here. They're not in a center city district, which is just businesses and nothing else. Everywhere they look, there's vibrancy, there's culture, there's food, and there's things to do. And there's also welcoming Philadelphians. People have a smile on the street, and they're really opening their arms to our guests. I myself just flew in back from France to PHL International, and there were all kinds of people there to help us understand the different transport nodules, etc., in order to get where we needed to go, and it was really helpful.
4: I just admire the effort that our Visit Philly and the Visitor Center have done. They really understand how to welcome someone and make it as easy as possible for someone to get around. And of course, Philadelphia did manage to do it economically for the visitors. Yes, the tickets are outrageously expensive, but there's none of that price gouging in transportation and other things that we're seeing in other cities in the U.S.
5: Indeed, the FanFest is entirely free, which is a huge point of pride, and everyone just cannot stop raving about the FanFest. There's so much on offer there. One of the things is the Bank of America bracelet. Everybody wants this bracelet, and they've now had to install actually a special wristband process in order to get your bracelet because they're so popular.
4: I've seen them. It rained out, and they had to close on the day that I had tickets to go. But the other wonderful thing about it is that it is, and again, making this more international. Our fan festival is open every day of the World Cup versus other cities that are only open during the games that they're hosting.
5: Exactly, which is really clever because that's the whole point. The World Cup isn't just about your game and your team. It's the spirit of camaraderie and mixing with other nations. The other night, it was incredible to see on the eve of the France-Iraq game, both nations were on the steps of the Art Museum celebrating and preparing for a game the next day. And it was so heartening to see that.
4: And of course, by being open every day, it means that the populations or the fans in this city get to come out and represent and identify again, making us more international. But you know what? We have talked enough about World Cup. Let's get back to Global Philadelphia because some big things have been going on. Ongoing projects you've been doing for a long time. Let's talk about the UN, the Sustainable Development Goals, that project, because you are finally getting to the finish line on this. And so let's talk a little bit about that.
5: Yes. So first of all, this year only, our international guests and all our conference attendees can be at the convention center. And in the grand hall of the convention center, all of the current SDG artworks that are all over Philadelphia are also displayed in that area. So it's a really nice way for conference attendees to be more aware of this project. Fundamentally, the project is about enlightening Philadelphians about what the Sustainable Development Goals are. They are goals put forth by the UN with an end date of 2030. And the goals are really important, but simple things like zero poverty, zero hunger, good health and well-being, quality education, gender equality, so on and so forth. Each of these are measured in great detail at the nationality level, but also individually in corporations, in different cities, etc., etc. And Philadelphia, without knowing it, is actually very active in these different goals. Think about Philabundance and Zero Hunger, for example. There are many, many others, but that's one that I like to cite. So what we did is we pulled together a project whereby a work of art is put up for each of the goals. And when we do that, we give a grant to an entity that's active in the said goal. And so that more and more people become aware of why this matters and how it's active in the community of Philadelphia.
4: And that's 17 of them. And it also, but then there's also the work of art that's associated with them.
5: Yes. And there, that's a really wonderful assortment of a lot of top Philly muralists, as well as folks who've been chosen in the community that painted something relevant for the given SDG. And what's really exciting about this, Laura, is that we've only got one left to paint and position. And I'm very excited to share with you that once again, TD Bank, who's been a terrific supporter of this project, has come forth and they will be supporting SDG 14, Life Below Water, which fittingly will be positioned on the edge of the Delaware at Glen Ford. Another hidden gem in Philadelphia.
4: Oh, I love Glen Ford. They have boating projects for youth. They do so much, and that's a wonderful place.
5: Just to finish up on Glen Ford, you might say, life below water, a historic house, what? But to your point, not only do they teach boating to young people in the summer, but they also actually teach water quality and understanding better to young people exactly what is going on below water. So it's totally fitting, and we love the fact that it brings out these educational programs that are involved at Glen Ford, and we're really looking forward to having that unveiling, and it will probably be end of October, November, and everyone is invited. We'll be delighted to share more about that as it approaches. Keep an eye on our website. And of course, because it is the last one, we intend a mighty celebration. Yes, there are not only 17 works of art up, but actually 18, because one of our supporters, St. Joe's University, decided to have not one, but two works celebrating quality education.

0: Philadelphia.org, a fabulous place to go if you would like to find things to do, places to see, food to eat, and festivals to attend that maybe have been under your radar, globalphiladelphia.org. Okay, Glenn Ford is just an example of one of the wonderful properties that exists in Philadelphia, but you recognize the landmarks of the city in a National Historic Landmarks map. And I know that you have a new one just out, and it divides the city into regions where you can count down or you can visit. And how many are in here now?
1: So that's what's amazing, really amazing. Philadelphia has 67 National Historic Landmarks. Washington, D.C. has 75, our nation's capital. So Philly, be proud and come and grab a map and go and visit some of them. You're absolutely right, Laura. We have this time around divided them geographically so that you can take a map, see what's in a certain geographic region and go and visit it in one day. You'll also find on our website really interesting narratives about each of these NHLs written by none other than eminent architectural historian Dr. David Brownlee of the University of Penn. And for each, you're going to discover all sorts of stories about these buildings, which are actually really fascinating. And for me, this has been a wonderful project that we've truly, really enjoyed. And it's another asset of Philadelphia that folks perhaps overlook or don't know enough about. But to have 67 sites of historical significance in our city is really important. And each one tells a story. And just to give you an idea, one involves John Coltrane, the saxophonist. Another involves the Bakuna over at the Seaport Museum. And the third involves Carpenter's Hall, an iconic historic building. That's to give you an idea of the panoply and the range of what we're talking about.
0: I see St. James the Lesser is on here, which was a wonderful church and has the first National Landmark Cemetery across the street from it. East Laurel Hill is there. Wonderful, wonderful places. But there's something else about your website that I really love, and that is educational materials. And I was really surprised to see this wonderful way you approach the lessons, taking an American historic event and then an international event and tying them together, Arab Spring with our own revolution, but then saying, well, they had social media and that drove the movement. What would have happened in 1776 had Washington or Adams or Howe had a cell phone?
1: Yeah, I really like the fact that you bring that up, Laura, for a couple of reasons. I always amazed at how these folks traversed America on a horse, literally, as you say, no social media, tracks that they could barely print, but they were traveling all over on a horse and getting the message out, which, you know, really is a tremendous feat. Speaking of Arab Spring, I've just come back from Tunisia, where I was born, and I hadn't visited since the Arab Spring, which occurred 15 years ago now. And so that's somewhere that's very special to my heart. And of course, I was actually born in Carthage, which is full of World Heritage Sites and was nominated by UNESCO the same year as Independence Hall in 1979.
0: And you get to travel, obviously, with this, representing this city, going out and talking about our mural arts programs, our national landmarks that we have, the opportunities for business to grow here, and what a great population we have. You're always spreading the word. Now it's Marrakesh is next.
1: Yes, so this is the part of our work which involves the organization of World Heritage Cities. You heard much earlier that we are a member of that organization, and typically I will represent Philadelphia in meetings of that organization, and the next meetings is actually a general congress in Marrakesh, and we're talking about something called the New Urban Project, where World Heritage Cities as a whole, obviously are tourism assets. There's no question about that. But we're going on from that to talk more about urbanization, making World Heritage Cities more comfortable, more accessible. So talking about the green canopy in a World Heritage City, of course, getting around using public transport, preferably energy efficient public transport, different subjects like that, which are really more granular and more about the efficient management of running of a city, something which our mayor is all about currently. So it's a very nice tie-in to current trends, particularly in Philadelphia, and we're very proud of the fact that we can participate and talk about what we're doing in Philadelphia in those areas.
0: You're really going to be a shining star at this. You know, as you're going down that list here, I'm thinking, well, the tree canopy? Look at another city that has done as much as Philadelphia has for tree planting and ensuring that we continue to have that canopy. Our transportation system, we might complain about the price and, oh, maybe the bus was late, but we really do have a

0: great infrastructure. This is a really great city to be in.
1: Absolutely. And, you know, getting around visiting historical sites is part of that. And so that's where the tourism angle comes in, if you will. All the people that are currently visiting for the World Cup and other things are also enjoying visiting our historical sites and using public transport to be able to do that.
0: These meetings, obviously, these are people from all over the globe. Is there a commonality?
1: Yes, I think, you know, what's important with the Organization of World Heritage Cities is it brings together cities that all have UNESCO World Heritage City as a binder. But in so doing, they also offer all sorts of different assets and different points of view. So one city might, for example, be a historic port. Well, that's a component of Philadelphia. Another city might be a walled city. Philadelphia doesn't have that. Another city might be all about water, and that's why they're World Heritage. Guess what? That's an expertise in Philadelphia too. So what's wonderful about our city is oftentimes, because we have so much to offer in different realms, we overlap in lots of different ways with the World Heritage Cities. And that makes my job particularly interesting because really we're like the lady in the movie hall with her large tray of candy. And we go to these World Heritage Cities with our offerings. And Philadelphia has a very large tray of candy with, yes, water, yes, tree canopies, yes, efficient transportation system, a port, and so on and so forth. And of course, not only a World Heritage City, but 67 National Historic Landmarks, etc., etc., etc.
0: You speak of an international consciousness.
1: Yes. So, you know, I have been at this game for a while. I think some people are surprised at how long I've been doing what I do, but I can genuinely offer that it's because I really like what I do and I really see value for Philadelphia in what I do and enjoy that. But the point being, I've been doing it for a while, but it's taken a while for people to really understand the value of what Global Philadelphia has to offer and why it matters. So some might say, well, you do so many things, you know, what exactly is this all adding up to? But you, Laura, clearly understand it, and as do others. There's a value in all this international activation because Philadelphia has a tremendous amount to offer. And I think it's fair to say that the World Cup has really helped a lot of people in our city to compute, yes, it really matters that we've got an Africa town. It really matters that in the north of Philadelphia, there are populations from Samarkand in Uzbekistan, from Iraq, from Brazil, all these nations that are really at the table in Philadelphia. They really care about what's going on here. They love it, as does the South Philadelphian that's at the Phillies game every week. And it's a different kind of love, but that's okay. It involves food, it involves enthusiasm, it involves being proud about our city. It involves walking down the parkway and being able to identify your flag that's standing in that parkway in one of those flagpoles as you walk past all the museums. And we're all in this together. And I think that is part of the Philadelphia spirit. And it really doesn't matter where you come from. That spirit is there. And what's very gratifying for me in the job that I do is that this World Cup, I think, has really helped more folks to realize why this matters and why it makes Philadelphia a rather special place.
0: And you know, we drive down that parkway and keep forgetting to recognize that the world is here in Philadelphia and we welcome them and we can be a part of them too. And one of the ways is by joining Global Philadelphia Association. You do have membership.
1: Absolutely. If you'd like to become more involved and know more about what we do, become a member. It's easy to do on our website. It's also very easy to sign up for our newsletter, and then you'll get a lot more information about what we're doing and the different member events that we're promoting. And of course, we're also on all sorts of channels of social media, Instagram, Facebook, Twitter, etc., etc. Twitter, I should say, X. But yes, you know, be involved, learn more about us, and maybe you have something to add. We also write articles about things that are going on internationally in our city, and we'd love to cover a story that you might have to suggest.
0: And there's no population too small to not be recognized in this amazing global city.
1: Exactly right. Everyone has a place at the table. And as you're seeing, I find more and more people are interested in those different nodules, those different groups, and they want to know more. They want to understand. And that's what's really one of the things that's so exciting about Philadelphia. I think people come with an open mind, and that is very gratifying.
0: You do events throughout the year as well, don't you?
1: Yes. So a couple of things. We're very active in the community all the way from April through October. And what we're doing is partnering with different partners and active so that, for example, at the Cherry Blossom Festival, you'll find us. At the Wawa Welcome America Festival, you'll find us. And you can learn more about Global Philadelphia there. We also have two major events, of which we're extremely proud, that position our city internationally to its leaders. And this year, we have someone that I know you're very familiar with, Cicely Tynan, that we're honoring on September 10 at the World Heritage City Celebration. Michael Nutter and Leslie Ann Miller are co-chairs, and it's going to be a lovely event celebrating Cicely, all that she's done for our region in the past 30 years, and the fact that we are the first World Heritage City in the U.S. And if you come, among other things, you're going to learn about the making of the National World Heritage City map, and you'll be getting a copy of that map as well. So if you want to join us on that evening, please do. The other event that we host is right in the beginning of December. It's called the Globey Awards. And there, we're honoring six folk that have done something that really impacts our city, but that also impacts the world. So again, showcasing to everyone the fact that, yes, Philadelphia is a very international city, and here are people that have really made an effort in their worlds to impact the city and the world. And it's a very popular event. It's a lunchtime event. It's a source of great celebration, kicks off the holiday season. And if you want to kind of join and make fun and be with Global Philadelphia, the Globey Awards is a great opportunity to do that.
0: So great events. And again, you do spotlight all of the festivals on your website. So, you know, there's always something to do in Philadelphia, thanks to, well, Global Philadelphia.
1: I'm glad you mentioned that, because that's another aspect of our website, which is really useful. 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
0: And for more information, we go to globalphiladelphia.org. Now, that's where you can find the National Historic Landmarks map. You can find the educational materials. They actually do have a dedicated website for that, learnphlheritage.org. There is an education tab at the other site, but this is a direct shot for it. You can find out about the wonderful events that are taking place, including, well, this the upcoming conclusion of the Sustainable Development Goals Project, the mural program. You can find out more about all of the great festivals and events that are taking place in the city as well. And again, it's all at globalphiladelphia.org. And you can learn about membership there as well. My guest today, it's President Sabeth Tiluxing. Thank you for coming in today.
1: Laura, it's been a pleasure. Thank you for your time. And it's always great to have a conversation with you, because you get it.
0: Well, les bleus.
1: Allez, les bleus.
0: Allez, les bleus. Les bleus. And I am Laura Lewis. This has been Philadelphia Focus.
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3: Good day, citizens. Welcome back to Comic Book Gurus Podcast. This is the show for those in the know about comic book movies, comic book TV shows, and comic book books. 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
4: Hey.
3: Well, hey, Rob. Thank you for joining us today. We are about to go, well, just, you know, calm down. Good, we're about to go up and away with our review.
4: And look at the colors I'm wearing.
3: We can't, because we're on the radio, but
4: You can.
3: For those our viewers who are can't, our listeners, Rob is wearing his splendid red shirt to coincide with the topic we're talking about.
4: And blue jeans.
3: The red and blue, the colors of truth, justice, and the American way. In this case, we apply it to Supergirl. We went to a special screening of it. The film opened, has since opened since we went to the screening, and we are here to talk about that very film, a Supergirl, Woman of Tomorrow, or is it a woman of Well, tomorrow's not looking too good for Supergirl, because
4: no, super flop.
3: We're going to talk about the movie itself, and then we'll talk about what may or may not have gone wrong with how it's performing in the box office. So first off, the movie itself, we both liked it. We sat right next to each other watching the screening. I enjoyed everything. I loved the colors, the way it was shot. It borrows heavily from the aforementioned graphic novel, Superwoman, a Supergirl Woman of Tomorrow.
4: I don't think it was anywhere close to it.
3: I think it
4: the colors that they used in the movie were all dark and dank, and the colors in that book are beautiful.
3: I agree. The colors in the graphic novel popped and popped really well.
4: And these did not pop.
3: Because I think the graphic novel went through what we're talking. The movie itself, it's kind of, if you've seen True Grit, it's pretty much the plot of Supergirl. A little girl watched her family get killed. She goes to a boozy veteran crime fighter to seek her help. And that would be Supergirl in this case. They find Supergirl in the Red Sun, and we're not giving any, not too much away, but she goes on a quest to help get revenge for this little girl.
4: Begrudgingly.
3: She did not want to, because all Supergirl, this Supergirl wants to do is get drunk and forget about Earth and her life. So she goes to a Red Sun. She's pretty much the Supergirl we met at the end of Superman, which came out exactly a year ago as you're listening to this. And we saw that drunk Supergirl goes on in Red Suns just to get drunk. And we see her in the middle of this, trying to, and her faithful dog, Crypto. And the girl, Roxy, enlists her help to avenge her family's death. And they go along on this cross-planetary quest to find Krem, the villain, who actually does have, not only does Roxy have a beef with Krem, but now Supergirl does too, because Krem shows up out of nowhere and steals her ship. And our producer, Tyler, wanted to jump in here first. Tyler, yeah, I see your hand up.
5: Clarification, her name is Ruthie, not Roxy.
3: Ah, thank you. That's why he's the best producer on Earth, ladies and gentlemen, because he'll correct me on stuff like that. Ruthie, with a R-U-T-H-Y-E. Ruthie had a grudge against Krem, but now Supergirl does too, because Krem steals her ship out of nowhere and shoots Crypto with a poison Kryptonese dart. How he would know that that would affect Crypto, I don't know, but we're not here about talk about plot holes. We just know that Crypto's dying, so then it turns into John Wick, where Supergirl has to not only help this little girl avenge her family's death, but now this person messed with my dog, so now they must pay. So now they both have a grudge against Krem. We go planet hopping. We find Lobo in a bar somewhere, and Supergirl seems to know who Lobo is. His reputation precedes, you know, everything. But there's Jason Momoa in full Aquaman with makeup mode. The dude bro energy is high with him. And he, from what all fans are saying, steals the show, steals the movie. You can't miss him. And this is the part that he campaigned to play ever since the Snyderverse ended. And you can see why, because he really enjoys being
4: He actually a Lobo. Wanted to play this before the Snyderverse.
3: Before Aquaman, yeah.
4: Yeah, but he got stuck with Aquaman.
3: And then now he got his wish, and now he got to
4: and
3: be
4: And what
3: Lobo.
4: Does Raj on Big Bang say about Aquaman?
3: I don't know, Rob.
4: Aquaman sucks.
3: There you go. And that's how what Rob feels about the movie. That's been very well documented if you look at our previous episodes of Comic Book Gurus Podcast. But, so we go on this quest. Ruthie breaks herself out of jail, and Supergirl comes to rescue her, not after almost dying from the green sun on the planet that they're on. And full redemption. Everyone gets their wish. And Supergirl gets the message from her dying mom to be good. What I did like was, you know, the destruction of Krypton. We hadn't seen it like this on film. And we definitely have never seen what happened to Argo City, Supergirl's city where she grew up, and how it was rescued. So that was cool to me. I like that part of it. And we get to see Supergirl's parents. We'd never seen this side of Krypton before, and I enjoyed that part of it. So for me, it was a 7 out of 10. I liked it more than Superman, and I like Millie Alcock. I really like Ruthie, and Jason Momoa was Jason Momoa because he's Jason Momoa in every single thing he does. And you thought of the film first.
4: I will say first off, when people ask me when we got, what did you think?
3: Mm-hmm.
4: I said Guardians of the Galaxy 4.
3: Okay.
4: It just had the whole vibe of Guardians of the Galaxy.
3: Well, that fight scene they had was felt like it was on a Guardians of the Galaxy
4: set. Slow, everything was slowed down. Yes. And mm-hmm. Yeah, I mean, there was just so many elements.
3: Mm-hmm.
4: And before I even go there,
3: yes,
4: let's just talk about numbers.
3: Let's talk numbers.
4: Okay. $38 million at the box office.
3: It's opening weekend. Gross. Yes.
4: Not good.
3: They were expecting, hoping $40 to $45 million, and coming off, it was the second week for Toy Story 5 opening, so that was going to be an uphill struggle.
4: This budget was $170 million.
3: Yeah.
4: Even if it was what they expected, mm-hmm. it's not good.
3: Yeah.
4: It's $68 million worldwide.
3: It's opening weekend, right. Yes.
4: Mm-hmm. So could they make their money back?
3: Yeah.
4: Yeah. Mm-hmm. But this is no... This is funny. It's no Guardians of the Galaxy where they were like, oh, this isn't going to do really well. And it blew up.
3: It grew up, yes.
4: So numbers-wise, mm-hmm. that's a bad thing.
3: Yeah.
4: But like now we're going to dig into some of the reasons why maybe this didn't do as well as they wanted.
3: Okay.
4: First off, this is the first DCU thing mm-hmm. that Gunn has not written and directed.
3: Yes.
4: So we're now opening ourselves up to another level of DCU
3: mm-hmm.
4: where now there are outsiders involved in this.
3: Yeah.
4: These outsiders are subpar. Like the test was kind of a bit of a failure.
3: Mm-hmm.
4: Gillespie, who was the director.
3: Craig Gillespie, great first name.
4: Mm-hmm. Never did a movie like this. Never did a superhero movie.
3: Yes, but I will say Craig Gillespie is a veteran of female-led movies. He directed Cruella. He directed, I'm having a brain fart. But he is, we'll edit all this out.
4: And Cruella did a lot? That movie was real successful?
3: I didn't say that. I'm saying he's directed female-led. Yeah, no. I, Tonya, with Margot Robbie, got her an Oscar nomination. Got actually won an Oscar.
4: Okay, all right.
3: Yeah, and yeah. So he's directed female-led.
4: Okay, but
3: movies before.
4: He never did one like this.
3: No.
4: So there were things like when we said the fight scene mm-hmm. and other things that were definitely relying on Gunn and his past.
3: Yeah.
4: They were leaning on that.
3: Mm-hmm.
4: Same thing with Anna, I don't know how to pronounce her name, Nogueira?
3: Yes, the screenwriter. Yes.
4: She's a screenwriter.
3: Yes.
4: Now, she's also signed up to do Wonder Woman.
3: Yes, and she admitted, well, she didn't admit, she just said that she didn't read Supergirl Woman of Tomorrow, that someone else had to suggest it to her. And so she took, that's why the main story comes from Supergirl Woman of Tomorrow, but... she didn't take, and if you've read, any of our listeners who have read Supergirl Woman of Tomorrow know that Lobo was nowhere near that film, nowhere, wasn't in the novel at all. But so she took some liberties with the source material.
4: And I kind of think that she fumbled.
3: Yeah, and her biggest claim to fame was she wrote The Vampire Diaries. She was a writer and she directed some of the episodes
4: right.
3: of The Vampire Diaries.
4: And we know TV is a little different than
3: movies. Yeah, but I will say, obviously, Gunn thought highly of both of these people to give them the reins to this. So he obviously had confidence in them. It's going to, but I hear what you're saying because like now, well Gunn's got to write and direct everything now.
4: Well, he is doing. The next Superman, Man of Tomorrow.
3: Yeah.
4: It's going to be written and directed by Gunn.
3: Okay.
4: So we've got some, what would you say, a little bounce back.
3: Yeah.
4: You know,
3: mm-hmm.
4: like maybe he could bring it up again. But what's really going to be important
3: mm-hmm.
4: is like Guardians.
3: Yeah.
4: Because that's the next thing coming.
3: Yeah, Lanterns, you mean.
4: Lanterns.
3: Yes.
4: Yeah, when I say Guardians, because I have that
3: Guardians on you.
4: Yeah.
3: Lanterns in August, yes.
4: Yeah, so Lanterns, and then there's something else coming after Lanterns. Oh, then it'll be Man of Tomorrow.
3: Yeah, and what I like about what the Gunn universe is doing, because Superman came out exactly a year ago, and we have Supergirl out right now. Man of Tomorrow will be out a year from now. So we're not waiting 2 years between projects. And with Lanterns, we'll have something. We still don't know how Lanterns will connect to Supergirl. But we do know that it connects to Superman from last year because Guy Gardner will also be in it. And so will Hawkgirl from Superman. But I'm liking that the gun universe is keeping consistent with projects a year apart.
4: Well, a lot of what I read, because I've been researching this for a week now.
3: Yeah.
4: A lot of people didn't like that it went from Superman to Supergirl. That it's the same powers, same colors, same everything. Boom, boom, right after each other. So a lot of people would have rathered a little more diversity. Maybe Lantern should have come before Supergirl, or maybe Wonder Woman, or maybe a Batman movie.
3: I'm okay with what they did, because with the end of Superman, when Supergirl popped up, because I thought that was just a rumor, I was excited. So I could not wait to see her, because when we talked about Superman last year, I thought that was Supergirl that was under the mask. That was Ultraman, and that would have been a great twist for me. But to see her at the end, I was excited to see her.
4: But, like, what I'm saying is, it's like, okay, she's a fairly unknown character.
3: Mm-hmm.
4: So, you know, sure, and I'll go back to Guardians, that worked, you know, the unknown character. But I don't think in this instance, that was the way to go. They should have done like a Batman or a Wonder Woman or, you know, even a Lobo movie maybe. I don't know. But it should have been something different.
3: This
4: is my thoughts and readers online. I've been reading all these different articles. And one other thing, and I'll kind of agree to this, and I'll make my point why.
3: Okay.
4: Mm-hmm. The CGI, I thought, was not done very well.
3: No?
4: And the point where I sat in the theater, and I didn't tell you this, was when it was that big slow motion fight, and she busted through the thing, it looked fake.
3: Okay. Wait, a superhero movie looked fake? That shouldn't be.
4: You know, the CGI, the special effects, it looked like it didn't look like it should look.
3: Gotcha. And did I put you off from the film?
4: You know, the thing that put me off on the film more than anything, other than the fact that it was, to me, too much like a Guardians movie, too much reliant on what Gunn has already done, was it was like they're chasing the bad guy, and then they don't catch him. And then they're chasing the bad guy, and then they're not catching him. And then they're chasing the bad guy, and they're not catching him. And it kind of like, what is this, Roadrunner? You know, it's like they catch up, and then they don't get him, and then they catch up. And it got a little long in the tooth for me.
3: Gotcha.
4: And also, and you might, no, I don't know if you told me this, but some people, at least, somebody told me.
3: I don't know who.
4: They didn't like how dark the film was, especially that these bad guys were capturing women so they could rape them.
3: They were trafficking them.
4: Yeah, yeah. It was not like, that's more Law and Order, not superhero.
3: Now see, that's one thing I will.
4: Did you say that to me?
3: No.
4: Okay.
3: But I did notice it, and I thought it was kind of tacked on because Krem, and I'll go back to the source material. Krem was an evil guy. He in the graphic novel, he killed Ruthie's parents just because her father didn't laugh at a joke that he made. So and it wasn't her mom and her.
4: I thought it was the brother came in and goes, ah!
3: Yeah, that was in the film. That's what happened. But in the graphic novel, no. He just killed his father because he didn't laugh at a joke. And Krem went from world to world just, you know, being part of mass genocides. But nowhere in the graphic novel was there anything about trafficking. And I thought they tacked that on. Someone else told me, wasn't you, but someone else told me that when it turned into the Mad Max Fury Road part, they felt more like Mad Max Fury Road because the big bad in that one was also trafficking women or little girls.
4: Yeah.
3: So I thought that was tacked on. I was like, we already don't like this person. We already established as a villain. So let's make him worse. And like, we know we hate him already because he killed Ruthie's family, but now he's a trafficker. So let's, you know, I just thought that was.
4: Well, let me ask you a question.
3: Yes.
4: This movie is basically kind of aimed toward young girls.
3: Mm-hmm.
4: Right?
3: Mm-hmm.
4: Don't you think the really young girls, that's a little deep and dark?
3: A little dark,
4: maybe,
3: yes.
4: Teen girls.
3: Yeah, well, it's PG-13, so, you know, there's some discretion, parental discretion is advised. But,
4: yeah,
3: it's still a female empowering film because your two leads are two heroic figures, one actual superhero, one trying to be one. So, so in that part, I like. I want to ask our producer, Tyler, because we talked before we went on the air, and you also saw it too. Your thoughts, your time, you're in control.
5: All right. Well, I believe that it was, in my opinion, a 6 to a 7 out of 10, roughly. The whole thing was just very, you know, you have to just wonder about some things. I've read the comic beforehand. I saw the visuals in there. I liked it when I read it.
3: Mm-hmm.
5: The thing is, though, when I went to see the movie, I knew for a fact they were not going to be able to pull off exactly what they had in the comic.
3: Yeah, it'll also be a 4-hour movie. Yeah.
5: Absolutely.
3: Mm-hmm.
5: But the whole thing is that it feels like they barely made an attempt. Like, yes, I fully agree. It did feel very,
4: dark.
3: Mm-hmm.
5: What is the word I'm looking for?
4: Gritty.
5: Grit, yes, there was definite grit to it. I do agree with Rob's opinion that it felt very Guardians of the Galaxy, and that in some spaces or whatever, it could have probably used more orchestral pieces than actual like music.
3: Yeah. I never thought I'd hear I didn't think I'd hear Jimmy Eat World in a superhero movie, but I didn't think I would hear a cover version that was really slowed down for the final battle scene. I think, is that The Middle by Jimmy Eat World? And it's like, okay, well, why not have the actual song? I didn't know why that song had to be there and then why it had to be a cover version of that song. But I digress. Go ahead.
5: And I think that in all, it could have, the message was a little weird at times. Like, mm-hmm. I fully agree. Yes, it is a True Grit's like whole young girl has a problem, goes to a veteran and tries to get that situation handled and learns a lesson along the way.
3: Yeah.
5: The lesson I think was dropped at the very end because we could have had this little back and forth of should you kill this guy? Shouldn't you kill this guy? Blah, blah, blah. And then, you know, Supergirl kills him. Yes, that is all fine and dandy, but I feel this movie could have used more time.
3: Gotcha. Okay. I agree. I was a big fan of the actual, graphic novel. I'd say, I don't know how they're going to pull this off. And a couple of the Daily went to like four planets. And, you know, I like the little sun primer there so we know which planets.
4: Guardians of the Galaxy.
3: Yeah, that Supergirl can. But I like that Kyle Rowling. Okay, this is where we are. And this planet has a red sun. This planet has a green sun. This one has a yellow sun. I like that part of it. But it was a movie. It was a superhero movie. It worked on some levels and it did not work on many levels. Go ahead.
5: I actually feel like it should have been more told from the perspective of Ruthie, the little girl, because basing it fully on Kara's point of view, it would be good if we knew anything about Kara. But this is our introduction to her. It should have been, but she's already been pre-established in this universe from the end of Superman.
3: Yes.
5: It should have been Ruthie's story going through this, telling her like her view of Supergirl and everything like that.
4: Like an old lady, Ruthie? You know,
5: and then we could have gotten a little bit more gritty, and I think we would have been more fine with it because it's from this young girl's perspective of she's like this little dirt farmer on this little backwaters world.
3: Yeah.
5: And then if we had seen her experiencing the galaxy for the first time, we could have had those wonderful views of like iridescent and crazy colors throughout the universe because that's the eyes of a child looking at a great race, a great space race, basically.
3: Yes, exactly. And I think if she had narrated it, if we had got it from the very beginning, when I first met Kara, I was, you know, I just lost my family and didn't show what happened. But yes, we watched it through the eyes of a child And because they never established, I've never been anywhere before. What I liked about the novel was she's seeing all these people, these creatures for the first time. She's never done anything. She's never gone anywhere except been with her family on this farm. But now she's seeing, yes, the great space race. But yes, I think it would have been a lot better if it was told from her point of view.
5: Also, for the fact that if it was Ruthie, then we could have had that nice juxtaposition between the good view of Kara and the bad view of Lobo. And that would have, if we would have more scenes with Lobo, it would have made some better adjustments to the overall story. Plus, I don't think Lobo in this version got used at all.
3: No.
4: He was like almost comedic relief.
3: Yeah, comic.
4: But, I could have seen this movie as an old Ruthie. Mm-hmm. Maybe somebody's playing with a Supergirl toy on the planet.
3: Yeah.
4: And she goes, let me tell you. Boom, boom, boom. And then the whole story is narrated through Ruthie's eyes. I would have liked that.
3: I would have loved that. But the thing, it would have ended, because in the novel, spoiler alert, it's old Krem isn't killed. He's sent to the Phantom Zone. So, and he's brought back 300 years later, and an old Ruthie is the one that,
4: there you go. Kills her.
3: But I know they want more. We want to see more of Ruthie, which is why the Supergirl movie didn't end like that with old woman Ruthie. Because when we see Supergirl again, and yes, folks, there's going to be a sequel, we're going to see more of Ruthie. But yes, I would have, Tyler, you're a genius. That's why you're the creator.
4: I will give you all this.
3: Yes.
4: It was better than The Flash.
3: Okay.
4: And it was better than Aquaman.
3: Yeah, I know you hate Aquaman, but I enjoyed The Flash as well. But yeah, I liked it more than Aquaman. And I like Supergirl better than Superman. I got a lot of flack online. I just want to address this real quick. When I put my review up on my Facebook page and I got 463 likes and I got 105 comments and 11,000 people watched it, I got so much. In my review, I wrote, we got to see the Supergirl origin story. We hadn't seen that before. And I got people coming at me like, well, it was in a Supergirl 1984 with Helen Slater. Don't you remember that? Or yes, they should. And what I meant, they didn't have as much detail, in the Krypton explosion or the decimation of Krypton that we saw in Supergirl. Yes, there was a Supergirl origin story in 1984 that I saw in a theater, folks. So these people coming at me about Supergirl having an origin story in 1984, 42 years ago, you are correct. My point was that we never saw it in this type of depiction on the big screen. But I got lots of flack for that. So, folks, yes, I love Helen Slater. She was my first Supergirl. Saw it in the theater in 1984. Yes, Supergirl had an origin story then, but if you saw it, you know how forgettable it was. Now, you have your own favorite Supergirl that took place in the aforementioned Flash.
4: Oh, yeah, but the only bright light of that film.
3: Yes.
4: I wish I could just chop the movie up and just watch her.
3: I thought Sasha Calle did an amazing job. She stole the film. She stole Flash from me. And that's saying something because
4: Michael
3: Keaton. If I'd seen that Michael Keaton Batman in 1989, I might have changed my mind. But because we didn't, I don't. Michael Keaton is not my Batman. But Sasha Calle in Flash, an amazing Supergirl.
4: Now, do you remember where I saw her first?
3: It was on your favorite soap opera.
4: Well, my mom used to watch The Young and the Restless every day, and she used to tape it. So I would sit there, because I loved my mom.
3: Of course.
4: And I would sit there and watch it. And there she was.
3: And then she comes up because we think, she was in the home of Death World.
4: I go, she cut her hair, but she's still beautiful.
3: I guess when I even put a poll on our Comic Book Gurus podcast Facebook page, folks, go to that. Who's your favorite Supergirl? And then the most popular answer was Melissa Benoist from the Supergirl series, from the Arrowverse.
4: She was good.
3: She was absolutely amazing. And there was also the Supergirl that was in Smallville for a while. Her last name was Vandervoot. I'm going to get screamed at for not knowing her full name. But we didn't ever saw her in full costume in Smallville. But still, out of all the Supergirls, though, other than Millie Alcock acquitted herself very well. I think she was perfectly cast. I know that a lot of critics were actively campaigning for Sydney Sweeney, and I'm sure she would have done fine, but Millie Alcock, I thought, was great. I think Melissa Benoist is still my favorite Supergirl. Helen Slater was my first, and Tasha Kaley is your favorite.
4: You know what I was hoping?
3: What?
4: I was hoping while she was flying through space in her ship that maybe she'd cross paths with the Fantastic Four.
3: There it is.
4: Just like a little cameo.
3: Just a kind of tiny little cameo.
4: Little cameo.
3: Well, we have plenty of time to talk about Fantastic Four because we have a big year ahead of us.
4: Oh, yeah.
3: And as far as superhero films, we talked about Lanterns coming up. We have X-Men 97 Season 2 coming out, which will probably be our next show if you're listening to us, coming out in July 1st.
4: We're right around the corner from that.
3: And at the end of July, we have a tiny little independent film called Spider-Man Brand New Day.
4: We keep sliding into that.
3: Yeah, it's coming up fast. And in August, we got Lanterns. October, we have Clayface. I think that's going to be a sleeper hit of the summer. The fall comes out right before Halloween. I'm really excited about that.
4: Well, let me ask you something about
3: that.
4: Real quick. Mm-hmm. That's going to be in the theaters, right?
3: That is a big theater release.
4: Now, do you think, like, the Penguin would have done as well in the theater or that in episodes the way it was?
3: No, it would have done best on HBO where we came to know and love
4: it. So don't you think maybe Clayface should have been the same format?
3: No.
4: Oh, okay.
3: It's a Halloween film.
4: I'm just asking.
3: That's why we do the shows. You can ask folks and ask us anything about Supergirl. We're here to tell you about it. Thank you for joining us for our Supergirl wrap-up show. For Rockstar Rob, my name is Craig Lagans. This has been Comic Book Gurus, and we'll see you in the funny papers.
4: See ya!
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16: 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Good afternoon, everybody. The city of brotherly love, and we're just so Joe, happy to be here. It's the 4th of July. You know, it's 250 years of our nation. And today I am not in studio. I am actually home getting ready to celebrate with the family. So, I very rarely do I not come into the studio, but today was the day where I wanted to actually get a start on the celebration of 250 years for our nation. And of course, being in Philadelphia, where it all started, Declaration of Independence and all that, it's a pretty important date for us. And I have a new producer. Max is on the line with us. Max, so this is your first gig with me, okay, as a producer. So congratulations. And what are you planning on doing for the 4th of July?
14: Well, I'm going to be spending my 4th of July with my family, my girlfriend, and we're going to cook some good food, maybe launch some fireworks. It's going to be a grand old time.
16: Yeah, that's right. Here in Pennsylvania, you're allowed to buy fireworks. If you go to New York, for example, you can't do that. Do you have a lot of fireworks or just a couple of sparklers? Or what do you got going?
14: Like you said, some sparklers, the snaps. We got some of those. My family loves those. Just throwing those on the ground. And then we did get some of those like spinning ones that spin on the ground with all those colors. You know, it's just a small stuff, the tame stuff. You know, we're not crazy neighbors. I promise.
16: So nothing airborne at this point.
14: No, nothing airborne.
16: Yes. Well, that's good. That's good. We celebrate. Usually we do travel. This year, we decided to stay close to home. You know, obviously I got a few, like you, I've got a few fireworks that go off. Nothing incredible, nothing great, but just enough to let them know that, we're celebrating it. 250 years, I mean, for most countries, it's not a hell of a lot. It's like yesterday, but for us, basically, 250 is a high watermark at this point for us. So I'm looking forward to that. And so now, in addition to the radio show, you do a bunch of other shows, or you're just doing our radio station, WWDB AM 860.
14: I also do Motor Crew. I'm also doing a new show on Saturday, but we'll keep that on the hush hush. We'll get to that another time. And then doing some other little shows here and there, Conservative Voice, Conversation, or Tone and Tenor, you know, all the fun stuff.
16: Oh, wow. So you do a heck of a lot of stuff. You do more than I do, actually. Good for you. Good for you. Well, today we have a fantastic guest on the show. Now, you know, in the past, we've had a lot of recording artists. We've had astronauts on. We've had movie stars, TV stars, television, radio, pretty much the gamut. But I got to tell you this. I've never had a real queen on my radio show, okay? And it's absolutely amazing that the guest that we have is actually a queen, okay? So I'm proud to say that today, and I hope I pronounce it correctly, we have Her Majesty Olari Atuwaše on with us, Queen Consort to the Warri Kingdom of Nigeria. She's also a book author and a lawyer, a philanthropist, an entrepreneur, you name it, and she has done it. So thank you so much for being on the show today, especially at last minute. Thank you so much. How are you doing?
15: Thank you so much, Pete. I'm doing really well. Thank you so much for having me. It's a joy to be here.
16: I tell you, you have such a background. And again, like I said, I've never actually talked to a queen before. So I mean, if I do something wrong, let me know. Okay.
15: No, I'm sure you're fine. I'm sure you'll be very okay. Yes.
16: Like I know in England, you can never turn your back on the queen. Okay. So
15: the same in Nigeria. You can't turn your back on royalty. Indeed. Yes.
16: Yeah. I bet it does happen sometimes that they forget or something, or maybe they accidentally turn and realize they're not doing it and they turn around again. I'm sure that must happen when people get nervous and stuff along those lines.
15: Yeah, we've had one or two of those indeed. Yes.
16: This is true. So what's it like? What's it like before we get into the book, and I want to get into the relationships and everything. Mm-hmm. What's it like? I know that it was 2021.
15: Yes.
16: Okay. What was that like? What was the coronation like? What was it? What was it there for you and the king and to be able to go ahead and do that? I did go online and YouTube and looked up, some of that coronation and everything.
15: Yeah.
16: What was that like?
15: Well, it was a plethora of mixed feelings. On one end, it was a relief because we'd been planning for so long. We'd been planning for like 6 months. And so to finally have it come, there was a huge sigh of, relief. But at the same time, there was a really serious weight of responsibility knowing what we were coming into.
16: Oh, yeah.
15: Most people, I mean, it's like, oh my God, it must be so, so much fun to be a king and a queen. But what we approached it with and still do is with trembling hands, knowing that you're really called to, it's a huge platform and you're called to serve. It's a platform of privilege that you must use for the greater good of the people that you serve. And so knowing that, there was that, very sobering reality as well for us. And then obviously we were really thankful because it was such a glorious event. It was really well turned out. It looked beautiful. So there was a mixed bag of feelings all in all, but yeah. Yeah, it was good.
16: I'm sure you had to have been nervous a little bit.
15: Of course, absolutely petrified. Because as you know, I wasn't born into it. My husband is the king. Sure. And so I married into it. And he's been prepared his whole life. And I used to say, well, I'm just a merchant's daughter because my father was a businessman. And I didn't know the ways of the palace at all. And I had to learn it quite quickly. So I was extremely nervous, definitely.
16: Yes, that's right. And of course, the king, that's Ogiame Atuwache, I think.
15: Yes, you did well. You did good. We practiced ahead of time. You did good.
16: But I tried. But by the end of the broadcast, I'll have it. I'll have it down.
15: You'll have
16: okay?
15: It. Yes, indeed.
16: How did you meet the king?
15: We met at a friend's pre-wedding dinner. Then he was the crown prince, and I'm still terrible. I'm really bad with time. And I was extremely late. I was her bridesmaid and she was having a pre-wedding dinner and I was extremely late. I was like about an hour late, so bad. And I knew I was late. And so I was like, okay, you know what? I'm just going to beeline to the closest seat in the room. And so I walk in and I just beeline straight to an empty table. And I end up next to him, right? But on the table was my cousin. And so my cousin gets to introducing this guy and he looks really interested in me. And I was just completely embarrassed at the fact that I walked into my friend's pre-wedding dinner absolutely late. And as the rest, they say is history. We were friends for about 4 years before we actually started dating. And then, we got married and the rest is history.
16: And the rest is history. I'll tell you that, it must be, I don't know if I can handle that. You know what I mean? I mean,
15: I understand.
16: No, I have enough responsibility. Thank you so much. I don't need any more, responsibility. And 24/7.
15: I do say love is blind. I say love is blind, deaf, mute, and everything else in between. It's just.
16: But on top of that, you're 24/7. You are on 24/7. Okay. Yeah. Very, very few breaks. Obviously, you're in the public eye. All the time.
15: Yeah.
16: And, even if you're having a bad day, you still gotta have that, that presence.
15: Yes.
16: That's gotta be a difficult thing. So, tell me about your nation. Tell me about the Wari Kingdom. Tell me about that.
15: Okay, the Wari Kingdom is a small, tiny kingdom. We're small but mighty people. That's what we like to think. We're the population of the kingdom is maximum 3 million.
16: Okay.
15: We're located in the southern region of Nigeria, just in the delta.
16: Okay.
15: And we span across across two states in Nigeria, the Delta State and Edo State. And we've been in existence since before Nigeria was a nation. We've been in existence since 1480. AD. Yeah, that's a long time, about 580 years. We're a people that have one king. We're very proud to have one king, one people in one language. You know, we're unified by the crown, and we're very proud of our king and the royal house. We're a very proud people with that. Our king holds it all together. That's what we say. Mm-hmm. Oh, and the people that we are, we're called the Shekiri people. That's the name of the tribe. Nigeria is made of loads of tribes. I think you know that if you research it. But we're actually a micro minority tribe, and we're very big. I mean, because we're in the southern region, our lands are oil producing as well. We're one of the tribes that produce the oil for Nigeria or in Nigeria.
16: And in addition to actually being the queen, mm-hmm. there's a lot of other things you've done. You've the founder of Elevate Africa,
15: yes.
16: the advocate for women's empowerment. We want to talk about that as well.
15: Yeah.
16: Global leadership and advocacy, a faith leader, advocate, spiritual renewal, which is part of your book that we'll talk about. Cultural environmental steward, obviously, and of course, a philanthropist. I mean, so, man, you must have one heck of a resume. It must be like 30 pages long.
15: And I'll tell you the interesting thing, and I guess when we speak about the book, but before 2021, my resume was extremely lean. And so we'll talk about that because I actually want to go into that. But I think before the titles and everything else, I'm one who deeply believes that I've been given something to steward. Like you said, I'm a woman of faith, and I think my faith is the foundation that plays a huge role and shapes how I see everything else. It's taught me over time that I'm not there to, you know, be served, but I'm there to serve. So I'm always looking for what's in my hand. How can I help the people that I serve? The role of being a queen is a platform that I don't take lightly, and I feel like it gave me a wider room to do what I was born to do. That's kind of how I do everything. I think I'm very deeply rooted in my faith, and so before I'm anything else, I like to think of myself very much at the core as a builder, and the foundation of that building is my faith. Yeah.
16: And then one thing I do notice, just looking at the bio here that I have. That your leadership, you know, transcends all borders, and the ability to balance tradition with modernizing everything has positioned you in a very, very powerful situation. Was that hard to do in order to, because people don't like change, you know?
15: Indeed, so people don't like change.
16: Mm-hmm. So what's that like? What's that like when you try to modernize something? Yeah, you want to keep tradition, obviously, but what's it like to bring them into the new century, you know?
15: Yes, yes, indeed. First of all, it helps to have a very supportive partner. My husband and I are a great team. We're very much unified in the resolution that we're one force, and we get asked this question a lot because, I mean, hopefully you do get to interview my husband as well, because they call him the digital king, you know, back home. He's very modern as well. And I think that the issue there is, you know, whenever I'm asked that question about how do you balance tradition versus modernization or innovation, I oftentimes use the analogy of a staircase. And so if innovation and modernization are the stairs that lead you up, tradition is the banister that keeps you stayed. And tradition is absolutely consistently changing. We like to think that we don't change, but change is the one constant thing, if you think about it. And so if we don't change, then we will be outdated and redundant as a people. And in fact, before democracy, the traditional institutions were very much responsible for innovation and change. Thinking about America, Christopher Columbus was sent out by you know, the queen to go found new land. That was innovation at the time. And that was the king, at the time. I'm so used to Queen Elizabeth, pardon me. But, you know, Christopher Columbus was sent out by the king to go found new land. That's innovation, that's modernization, that's cutting edge, that's breakthrough. And so I don't really think that if we actually sit and think about it, that tradition and modernization are two sides maybe of the same coin, but they're definitely not opposing sides. And there's a way that we must evolve as a people if we're going to be relevant. How do I balance that with the people on ground? Like you say, people don't like change, and you're correct. I think it's to lead with sensitivity. And so I don't go in thinking, this is what I'm going to do, right? I know what's best, especially with the initiatives I have. At the end of the day, I'm there to serve them, and it's for their benefit. So I get their buy-in. I get them involved. I buy their trust. You know, I win their trust. I make sure that they see that my heart is genuine towards them. I lead with sensitivity. I lead with love.

0: Day, and she is the Queen Consul to the Wari Kingdom and of Nigeria. And we'll be back with Live on Tape. Don't go anywhere right after this.
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0: 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I am here with my producer, my new producer, Max. 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And of course, with us today, folks, and we are just so lucky. I've never actually interviewed a queen before, a real queen, okay? And we got one today, Her Majesty Olari Atuwaše. And she is a modern African queen, a dynamic and transformal leader celebrating for her unwavering commitment to community development, cultural preservation, and global advocacy. A lawyer, a philanthropist, she's done it all. Ambassador, and she embodies the perfect blend of grace, heritage, and contemporary influence, leading with vision and purpose. Your Majesty, we're just so happy to have you here. By the way, was that a good intro? What do you think?
4: That was a great intro. Thank you so much, Pete. Wow. I was like, oh my goodness, who is this woman? Thank you. Thank you so much. You're very kind.
0: No, you're welcome. You're welcome. So, like I said, you've been there since 2021. Let me ask you a question, because, I mean, I know we had COVID. It started in March of 2020. You took over. You, of course, the king. 2021.
4: Mm-hmm.
0: What August. Was it like there? I mean, I know it was horrible here in the United States.
4: What
0: was it like there where you were?
4: COVID was a global catastrophe. It was horrible. I mean, and interestingly enough, I had my last child right in the middle of COVID. So I was pregnant as well, and had a baby in Nigeria in the middle of COVID. It was horrible. It was really scary. It was really isolating. I think it was just as bad everywhere. Everyone going around with masks. The government did the best that it could. I mean, thankfully, I don't

0: Well, we don't know if we recorded that many deaths, but it was still very tragic. There were so many people that we lost, personally as well, during COVID. So it was horrible. It wasn't good. It was a global catastrophe. Same that what you were feeling in America, we were feeling it in Nigeria.
1: A lot of countries actually, during that time period, they decided, well, this maybe we'll maybe we don't need to do this anymore. And there was another outbreak that occurred. I know in Australia that happened, in other countries as well. I'm assuming that that you guys didn't do that because obviously that was the wrong way to go.
0: Yeah, completely. But
1: people are always trying to make it seem like, it's just going to go away. It's just got the flu. It's going to go away. Unfortunately, it did work out. But that must have been tough when you were doing all these, you were in front of everybody, you and the king, in front of all these people and doing all these ceremonies and doing all that stuff.
0: Exactly. And our kids, we actually, so interestingly enough, everyone got COVID right after the coronation because, you know, obviously everyone was like in this really tight position. And so I think the only person that didn't get, and I was pulling his legs at the time, was the king. He didn't get ill. I got COVID. The kids got COVID. We had a chief who unfortunately got COVID and died right after the coronation. And we tried our best to keep, social distancing and everything. But I mean, it's sad. It was what it was. But I pulled his legs. I was like, oh, wow, you've now entered the ancestral plane. You don't get sick anymore. But we were all terribly ill right after the coronation. It was horrible. It was horrible.
1: I hope we never go back to that again.
0: I hope so too.
1: Because that was that I'll never forget. In fact, whenever I talk about stuff now, I either say, was it pre-COVID
0: or post-COVID? Yeah. We have that era now. Forget ADBC. We now have pre-COVID and post-COVID. Those are the time frames. Yes.
1: It is so funny. So now you are involved with women's rights, children's rights. You get involved with the Elevate Africa, but not just Elevate Africa, just Elevate in general.
0: Yeah.
1: What's that like? I mean, obviously, that is a lot of work.
0: Yeah. I think, like I said, it's a lot of work, but I do it from a great place of joy. And I come to realize that my strongest place, even in this, especially over the last 5 years, is to build and to build people, communities, and nations. And it's my call in life to leave it better than I met it, whether it be the people that I serve or the nations that I come to interact with. And I guess I didn't coming to think about it, especially in writing the book, looking back and seeing the amount of work that's been done in 5 years, I didn't set out to do this much work, but it's kind of what happens from a life that's just, I just want the best for humanity, to be very honest. And we'll get to that, what inspired me to get there. But in this place, it's like, this is what I want to do. This is how I want to be remembered. This is what I want to, with my father. My father passed 2 weeks before I became queen.
1: Oh.
0: And he had cancer. May his soul rest in peace. And so I remember, he was in London, and I remember we were by him when he was passing. And I remember promising him, because up until then I had lived it with so much fear, and my dad was such a fool. He lived like five lives in one, so he wasn't even afraid to die. He was like, look, I've lived. It's not about how long, it's about how well. And I'm like, what does that even mean? I didn't understand that at the time. But even more so, I promised him, I was like, you know what, Daddy, I'm never going to be afraid again. Because I felt like he was always looking at me, I was his first, and being like, you can be so much more than you are right now. And I finally yielded to my creator, yielded to who he made me to be, relinquished the fear. And I think that who my truest self is what propels me to do all that I do. So I don't do it from burnout. I do it from joy. Everything that I do. So it doesn't seem like work to me. Everyone's like, oh, you do so much. How do you do it? I'm like, do I? I know it sounds really weird, but I'm like, really? I don't even think I've started. I don't even think I'm doing anything. But I think that that's how I do it. I do it for my most authentic self, for my truest self. And my truest self exists to make the world a better place, whether it's the person I come in contact with or even just an entire nation that I interact with.
1: Well, that's impressive. And, you know, with your coronation, your dad might not have been there, but he was there. He was watching over you and he watches over you. So I believe in that. And as a Christian, I believe that fully.
0: I believe that as well. Thank you. Yes.
1: So now let's talk about, we got about 3 minutes before the next break. So let's just talk. I'm going to do an intro again, and then we're going to talk about the break after my intro. So. Let's talk about Redemption. It's a coffee table book authorized by you, of course. It serves as a visual and spiritual testament to faith, healing, and purpose, acting as a guide to embracing one's God-given potential. I love the book already. Okay, so I can't wait to get one.
0: Yes, I'll send you one.
1: A publication which details a journey of self-discovery from ashes to beauty. That we got to talk about as well.
0: Yeah, definitely.
1: Prolific insights, personal reflections, serves an invitation for readers to find a purpose and wholesome through its life's difficult seasons. And yes, we all have them, and we all need guidance. And this is even a self-help book. I mean, it's pretty much got everything. Yeah. We've got about 2 minutes left. Tell me just quickly, and then we'll go to break, and then we'll talk more about it. What possessed you to do this?
0: I just turned 40 about a month ago, and the book has lived in my heart for a very long time. And as I look back at my life, the entire span of it, you know, I felt that it was time. I just felt like with greater clarity, I saw how God had mightily moved and worked in my life. And I wanted to honor that work, you know, not just for my sake to say, oh God, thank you, but so that it acts as a repository for anybody else, any woman, any man who's looked at their life and wondered, maybe the best years have passed. And I'm like, nope, it hasn't, because there's redemption, and redemption is always better than innocence, you know. Wow. And that's what I hope the book can illustrate to everybody. It's a coffee table book, a book of images, and I'll talk about why, because we see in images before anything else. And so I was very intentional about putting the images next to the testimony so that you can see exactly what redemption looks like and to see that it's possible.
1: Well, I tell you, I can't wait till after the break so you can go into detail. Yes. 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
1: 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Pete Tribuco here with my producer, Max, and we're just so glad to have an amazing guest. I mean, I've never interviewed a queen, and I got to tell you, I was nervous before I even did this because I've been interviewed like rock stars and, you know, and people like that, but never a queen. So I'm like, I'm glad I'm not in person because I think I'd mess up. I'd make a mistake. I'd do something that was not right. But we are speaking with Her Majesty Ola Riatuwaashe, and she's the queen consort of the Wari Kingdom of Nigeria. But she's also a lawyer, a philanthropist, an entrepreneur, and a book. Okay. The book's coming out. It's actually out already. It was in the UK out a couple days ago, and it's now in the United States. And it's a great book. It's called Redemption. And three things I noticed about the book, and I was looking at it. Identity, faith, and the impact. So tell us more about that.
4: Like I was saying, Redemption is part spiritual memoir, it's part image-driven storytelling, and it's part humanitarian impact. And that's the faith, you know, identity, faith, and impact. And I think it pretty much speaks for itself. Like I was sharing beforehand, I struggled for 35 years to find my voice. I thought that my life had collapsed. Uh-huh. And I was stuck between grief of two kinds. So grieving and crowning, literally between 2 years. And after my husband became king, I realized that I was in deep pain. I was in deep grief. I'd lost my dad. I'd lost the life that I thought that I was going to have. You know, I didn't, honestly, we always say it, we thought that the coronation or him becoming king was going to be at best a retirement plan. We didn't think we were going to be king and queen so young. Uh-huh. And so I'd planned, you know, a whole life with the children that we'd had, and I was grieving that. And I felt that I really needed to heal. And so I finally yielded, you know, to the Lord because duty propelled me to. At first, I said, I'm on this platform. I can't show up as anything but, you know, who I'm supposed to actually be. And from that, it just became amazing. I mean, so for this book, my most interesting part, or my favorite part, is the images. You know, uh-huh. In my 37th year, I realized something quite interesting. You know, every time, so I do birthday photo shoots because it's the tradition in Nigeria. It's kind of the norm. Everyone does a birthday photo shoot to mark their birthdays. And my photographer, Henry Oji, you know, captured the images that he was capturing were almost like a kind of prophecy, you know. So what seemed like a fun birthday photo shoot almost became a foretelling of the year ahead. And I noticed this by my 37th birthday. So each year his eye would capture an image and he would say, oh, I see you levitating. Oh, I see hands on you. Oh, I see you holding something. You know, I see you with a crown. And I started to pay attention because I felt like the Lord was using my photographer to speak through images. And so he now became this vessel of God's ordination to me, inviting me into something that would then birth a closer walk with the Lord, a healing on another level that will now manifest itself through impact going forward. And so I felt it was really, you know, when you look through the book and you see the images with each year, with each passing year, and then what was birthed in impact, correlating, it's quite beautiful. It's quite a beautiful testimony, and a lot has been done. Like you said, you've read out my CV. A lot has been done, but the first place that it was done was inside of me.
1: Yes,
4: I didn't do anything without first becoming, and I'm still becoming. So you know, it's just the beginning. They say life begins at 40, so it's just the beginning. But I wanted to honor the work, to also give a glimpse of hope to people who feel like the best of their lives are done. Because at 35, normally they're like, oh, well, you're 5 years on to 40. If you haven't gotten your life sorted out, then you're done. No. You know, but God used those 5 years to just dramatically, you know, transform me, and with it transform a community and nations. And people, including the women in that run through my program and the children that come and sit at my feet. And it's a beautiful thing to see.
1: Well, that is amazing. And you know, you've listened to my book that I've got.
4: Yes.
1: It's basically on there. Okay.
4: Yeah.
1: I didn't do it like you. I didn't do like identity and faith and impact. I'm kicking myself. I'm thinking, man, I really could have done a better job on that. So, but
4: you can always write another one. You can always write another one.
1: Well, I've written two. And at my age, basically, I think I'm kind of done. You know, at this point, you say 40s are, pretty much new 30s, and they say the 50s
4: exactly.
1: Is the new 40s.
4: Yeah.
1: What happens when you're close to 70? I mean, I don't think there's anything you can do there. And that's pretty much where I'm at, or close to it at that point. But so you've done all this stuff. The book is coming out. Okay. For those of you, we'll talk about this again in the last break, but okay, where can we get it now? Where can we get
4: right
1: it?
4: I know. You can get it on my website. I know that, Amazon's going to be stocking pretty soon, but for now you can get it on my website. My website is www.oloriatuwasheiii.com. I guess I have to spell that out. Oloriatuwasheiii.com/redemption. You can get it there and we will post it straight to you in America, wherever you are.
1: And I'm sure it'll be on Amazon and all.
4: It will be on
1: places.
4: Amazon and Barnes and Nobles. And yes, it's going to be on there within the week.
1: Mm-hmm. Yes. And I noticed that the pictures, pictures are worth 1,000 words,
4: They are indeed.
1: When I wrote my book, I was only limited to like 60 or 50 pictures or whatever it was. It wasn't much. It was very little. Mm-hmm. And that said, I like your concept better because yes, it's a book, a coffee table book, but it's at the same time, the pictures just jump at you. Okay.
4: Yes.
1: From what
4: do.
1: I've seen. And they'll have a meaning to it. They'll have a meaning.
4: Yes.
1: It's like watching you from 2021 to now 2026 and everything that pretty much happened along those ways.
4: Right.
1: Did you think about doing a second book after you've done this first one?
4: Yeah, definitely. There's a second book in me. I don't know if we'll have that many pictures, but there are a few books in me, so I most certainly will. And I like that because I was very intentional about the images because we see in pictures. We think in pictures. So I was very intentional about it being a picture book, just so it sends the message to correctly. Yeah.
1: And not only that, but a lot of the books basically, I like hardcover books that basically go on that coffee table because
4: exactly, and they look pretty, and you can your guests could read it, and I mean it's amazing. It's really diverse, it's versatile, it's very unique. It's very unique.
1: Yeah, so and I'm sure there were a lot of pictures that you're like, man, what can I get that one? No, I'll do it on the next one.
4: It was really hard to indeed.
1: Did you have help? Did you have an editor to help you with which pictures to put in?
4: I worked really tirelessly with my photographer. So we spent hours and hours and me like, oh, should we do this one? No, we should do this one. No. And then we shortlisted, and then we did give it to a team that then helped us because we couldn't do it on ourselves. It was just too hard. After I wrote everything, they were now able to say, okay, I think this kind of fits that more and that fits that more. We had a team helping after we shortlisted. Yes.
1: You need that. If you don't have that, because I'm just sitting there thinking, do I do this? Do I do that? Do I do this? Where am I going with this? And I needed somebody on the outside to make a decision for me.
4: Exactly. Yeah, definitely.
1: So now that you've written a book, do you think the king is going to have to write a book now because you did?
4: Yes, actually, he has 7 books in him. He's a great writer. He's been writing this amazing anthology on Africa. And so, yes, I shouldn't actually say that because he wants to come at it as a... I don't think he'll put his name on it. So you'll never know. I guess that's what I should say. That's what I should have said. But he's an amazing storyteller. He's a great storyteller. So he's got...
1: Okay.
4: But he does more nonfiction, but really good stuff.
1: Oh, okay. Now, did he help you with your book? Did he help you with the pictures? Was he someone?
4: Yes,
1: that said,
4: he wrote the foreword. He wrote the foreword.
1: Okay.
4: And he helped me. He helped me put my thoughts together in each chapter. And so we would sit and brainstorm, and we'd have loads of brainstorming sessions. He's an excellent partner in purpose. So he would sit and be like,
0: that's not really, because he's such a good storyteller. So he'd help me like, maybe you need to word it like this. And maybe, you know, start from here instead of just going straight into it. Lead the people in. I'm like, okay, I'll do that. You know, so he really did help me. He's a great partner in purpose. Yeah.
1: So now we talked about this earlier. Obviously, you travel worldwide. Obviously, yes. Right now you're in England. You're in the UK.
0: Yes, I'm in the UK.
1: Because I did notice the accent. I did notice that accent. So
0: I did grow up here. I did grow up here. I was here for my whole formative years. I went to boarding school here. Then I went to university here. So, you know, the British really does live in me, if I were to say that. Yes.
1: Now, where else have you been? I know we talked about you coming to Philly one of these days. You've been in New York City, obviously, but where have you been else in the United States?
0: Oh, wow. I've been to Houston. I've been to Austin. I've been to Dallas. I've been to Arizona, Atlanta. I was in Atlanta last year in March, and I got a rousing welcome. I was on ABC News in Atlanta, which was really loads of fun. I've been to Virginia. Where's the furthest out? Obviously, I've been to Los Angeles because, I mean, of course, a few times. I've been to a few places. Boston as well. I used to visit Boston a lot when I was younger, and I really love Cambridge. So right. I really thought I was going to have a townhouse in Cambridge when I grew up, but I never moved to the States. So hey, I've been to a couple of places.
1: Well, that's something we have to get you. We have to get you here to the city of brotherly love in Philadelphia. You know, it's not that far from New York City if you're going to be in New York.
0: It's not. Exactly. And I really do like Philly cheesesteaks, so I want to come and eat an original one.
1: Well, this is true.
0: Is that original to Philadelphia? I'm guessing it is, right?
1: Well, listen, I'm on a Philly radio station here.
0: Oh, I see.
1: Okay. So I'm going to have to say yes. If I said no, if I said maybe it's like Sandusky, Ohio, in Ohio, which is another place for the Philly cheesesteak. But I'm going to claim the fifth on that.
0: That's fine. Exactly.
1: So for those of you just joining us, we are talking with Her Majesty Olori Atu Ra She, and she will be back with us for one last segment on Live on Tape right after these messages.
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1: 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This is Pete Tribuco live on tape at WWDB AM. That's AM 860 Talk Radio, Philadelphia. And we're just so glad to have Her Majesty on with us. Yes, we have a real queen on with us today. Olori Atu Ra She, queen consort to the Wari of Nigeria Kingdom. And, of course, a lawyer, philanthropist, entrepreneur, book, which we were talking about, which is a fantastic book called Redemption. And I'll tell you, with all the things that you have done, where do you find the time to do any of this stuff? I mean, you have the book signings and everything. Where do you find the time?
14: I have an amazing team of people. Oh my goodness. They're my backbone and my hands. I've got a great team and I've got a great, great structure as well. So that's kind of how I find the time. But I always keep my family and my children in the center. So my children are my work buddies, you know, whether it's, you know, travel, conference or whatever, we're doing it together.
1: Well, that's good.
14: I homeschooled them, so that's how we do it.
1: And you must have a scheduler or somebody who's putting all your schedules together.
14: I do.
1: Do you have any time to breathe?
14: I do. I don't play with my rest, actually. So with all that it seems like I'm doing, I live by a rule of life and I don't play with my rest. You know, I have a 1 hour a day where I switch off my phone and I do absolutely nothing and I disconnect just to kind of reconnect. One day a week where I Sabbath and just kind of take the day off and disconnect once again. Uh-huh. And then every month I try, sometimes it's a little harder than others, but I try to take 3 days off.
1: Okay.
14: And so a weekend, just a full weekend, that's just my time. I think that's how I've been able to manage my mental health. Because I know that this isn't a marathon. You know, I'm a queen consort for the rest of my life.
1: That's right.
14: I'm not an office, you know, kind of, it's not a tenured position. And so I try as much as possible to pace myself and ensure that I'm resting. And keeping myself centered as much as I can.
1: Now, here's a question I've always wanted to ask a queen. Okay.
14: That is,
1: now, since you're doing this 24/7, you have to have hobbies. What is a hobby that you like to do outside of the kingdom?
4: I love going to the gym. Is that a hobby? Would you call that a hobby?
1: It absolutely is. Depending on where you're going and what you're doing, yeah.
4: Yeah, I love. I lift. I love going to the gym. I also love walking.
1: Okay.
4: And self-care is my big. So I'm always in the spa, always kind of reading, and yeah, these are the normal things, I suppose, that I do.
1: So I'm assuming that you're reading that your husband, your kid, the King's books also, right?
4: Yes.
1: Do you like fiction or nonfiction books when you want to read?
4: Nonfiction.
1: So you're into facts. You want to know facts and figures.
4: I am. And most of them are faith-based. So they're very interesting for me. Most of them are kind of leaning towards my faith. So I enjoy them. Those are nice in the books.
1: So when you work out, do you work out 3 times a week?
4: I work out 5 times a week. I need the extra endorphins. I feel like I work too hard not to work out 5 times a week. I do. I work out 5 times a week. But, you know, I train 4 and then I try and do like a Pilates or, you know, something more easygoing, you know, on the 5th or the 2 times a week just to add on to that. But,
1: Well, I'll tell you what. Well, you know, I work out. I'm proud of this, too. I work out once a month, so I'm good. Just kidding. I try to work out as much as I possibly can. So let's go back. We got about several minutes left. I want to go back to the book and make sure everyone knows the book is out, folks.
4: It's called Redemption.
1: It's called Redemption.
4: Yes,
1: you can get it at Barnes & Noble or anywhere books are sold. And of course, your website. If you want to give that to us one more time, that'd be great.
4: Again? Okay. So it's www.olorieatuatseiii.com/redemption. You can pick up your copy there.
1: That's fantastic. We got about 4 minutes left. So let's talk about women. Now, obviously, you are a mentor And people look up to you on that. Definitely a woman's advocate.
14: Most definitely.
1: Women today need advice. You can give advice and you do it all the time on the road. But for my listening audience, what advice would you give women in today's time?
14: You know, I think, honestly, and this might be a little bit controversial, so I don't know how popular this will be, but in a time where women are forced or seemingly forced to appear masculine, I think it's important that we connect to our feminine power. We were created feminine for a reason, and there's something very beautiful about being soft yet powerful, almost like silk. I think women are extremely necessary in society, extremely relevant to the very core fabric from the home. We're builders, we're bridges, and we're binders. And we have intuition, we have beautiful negotiation skills, and we don't have to try and be like men to be relevant. I think there's something very beautiful about a woman's feminine power that it hasn't been tapped into or hasn't been promoted enough, actually, that we need to begin to go to look at. I wouldn't say go back to, because I don't even think that it's been harnessed enough, but begin to truly look at. And so women, you're relevant, you're absolutely important. And it's important that once you know who you are, you're able to lead from that place, whether it's in the boardroom or at home. Women are leaders, natural born leaders. And it's important that we connect to our feminine self to lead. I think women have to lead as women and not as men. That's my word.
1: And I think that's great. I think that's fantastic. Yeah. So one more time, Redemption, folks. It's a great book. It's a coffee table book. You can find it at olorietuwatseiii.com. It's going to be amazing. Listen, I got to thank you so much. And again, I'm gonna tell you, you got to come to Philly. If you're in New York City, I'll drive over to come see you.
14: Okay? I promise
1: that whenever I back away, I'll always be facing forward, so I don't mess up.
14: Put you in the dungeon.
1: That's right. Yeah, I don't want to be in the dungeon there. But my wife will put me there when I'm bad. You know, so hopefully that doesn't happen. Listen, thank you so much for being on the radio with us. I can't wait.
14: Thank you so much.
1: Have you back on again? And
14: thank you.
1: Like I said, we will love to have you back in Philly in the future. And yes. God bless.
14: God bless you too. Thank you so much for having me. It's a joy being on here. Bye-bye.
1: You're welcome. And that about does it for Live on Tape today. Thank you so much, everybody, for tuning in. And we'll talk to you again next week. And again, happy 4th of July to everyone out there.
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3: Absolutely, Joe. Real excited about being here at the Local 592 Apprentice Program, a cement masons union, to celebrate the induction of Mike Farah, a longtime business manager here at Cement Masons Local 592. Just ecstatic to be here. I just wanted, before we bring Mike and Mark Wildsmith, who is the business manager here now at Local 592, I want to remind our listeners that our inaugural inductees, our honorees of the Legends of Labor Hall of Fame, Sam Staton Sr., Wendell Young III, Pat Gillespie, Joe Ashdale, Nate Sabir, and Buddy Osborne and Sam Pond in our friends labor category. That's, in a sense, a Mount Rushmore. Anybody who knows anything about labor in the city of Philadelphia, okay? And we'll throw Pat Iding in there. Pat said that he would not accept getting inducted into the Legends of Labor Hall of Fame until these individuals got in. And so, because we did vote Pat in. So having said that, this is a relative Mount Rushmore, of labor in the city of Philadelphia. We talk about the great leadership that our community has enjoyed and why we're the number one union region in America. And individuals like Mike Farah are exactly the reason why. So, Mike, welcome to the broadcast, and thank you so much, and congratulations for the induction.
6: Thank you. It's an honor. It's an honor just to be named with them guys, because I worked with every one of them guys.
3: Well, it's funny, because I imagine what it was like. Can everybody imagine what it was like around that building trades table when these guys were there? Holy cow.
6: Yeah, we had some fun. Your father was father, God rest his soul, he was great.
3: Thank you.
6: These guys, they all, like Sam Staton was powerful.
3: Yeah.
6: He was a powerful man in this city.
7: Still is.
6: Well, he's deceased now, but I mean, he's powerful, yeah. Sure. His son now is Sam Jr., but man, he took me under his wing. I mean, them guys,
3: Well, and it's interesting because politics. What's the saying? What do they say? If you're not at the table, you're on the menu, right? One of the things, Mike and that crew of individuals really kind of formulated the position in labor that we take in politics. Okay, talk about that. As you came up, it was at the beginning and throughout your career where labor started to get heavily involved in the politics of the city.
6: Right. Well, yeah, in the early 90s with, I got on the street in 1989, so I don't know, what went on before that. But with Ed Rendell becoming mayor.
3: Right.
6: We, the bullet trades, especially the bullet trades, we went out on a limb for him. And especially when he ran for governor, we endorsed Ed Rendell. He was 15 points behind in the polls to Bob Casey.
3: Sure.
6: And we were at the Pennsylvania Building Trades, and they told us, "You're out of your mind. You're messing everything up." We said, "You don't know Ed Rendell."
3: Right.
6: He didn't even start yet. Wait till this guy campaigned, and he ended up winning, and it was great.
3: Let me bring in Mark Wildsmith. Mark, first of all, I want to thank you for having us here tonight.
7: Thanks for being here. Yep.
3: And you're a business manager of the local here, and you're involved up at the building trades.
7: Yes.
3: You have an understanding of the history of where you guys came from and where you're at now. Talk about the respect level for the generation of Mike Farah and those who really put us in a place right now where we're at that table and we're listened to on a daily basis, and we impact the city.
7: Yeah, they certainly paved the way for a lot of what's going on now. I mean, the city is just booming with work. And attribute that to these guys. I mean, they paved the way. They taught generations behind them how to do it, and it's working well.
3: And so when we talk about Mike, if you will, first of all, how long have you known Mike?
7: I got in 1988, so since then, since 1988.
6: I remember
7: we did work on a few jobs. Yeah, I was an apprentice.
6: Yeah.
7: And as soon as I got in, he got in a year or two after.
3: And so, you know, when you think about where you're sitting right now, how did Mike impact your career?
7: There's a lot of ways. I probably can't talk about a lot of them, but, you know, he set a standard for everybody. You know, us young guys, he was heavily involved in the apprentice program when he was business manager, and I'm sure before that. And he just set everybody on a standard, and it just followed through, you know. We try to keep that tradition up and produce great people.
3: Yeah.
7: You know?
3: And Mike, first of all, character is something that I hear a lot of people say when they mention your name. Talk about, and we mentioned leadership. What inspired you towards leadership?
6: When I got in as an apprentice, concrete's a hard work. You know, I mean, it's like arm work, right? It's backbreaking. I thought, you know, maybe if I get involved, never thought I would be where I became. But, you know, I get involved as a trustee or one of the executive board. I can change things, make things easier. And it just snowballed. It just kept on going, you know.
3: Was there anybody who was a mentor to you, inspired you?
6: Dominic Martel. He was the business manager here, and John Doherty. They were both, Martel was business manager, and he went up to the International, became general president of the International. And then John Doherty took his spot. You know, he got me started as far as being an organizer and all. And then he went up, and he became general president. Everybody thought I was going to follow, but I didn't want to go.
3: That was kind of my dad, too. My dad, people said, well, do you want to be with the International?
6: I didn't want it.
3: You know, he didn't either for some reason.
6: You know, they offered me that I was going to be the head of the East Coast of all the organizers, and John told me on the phone. I said, John, I'd rather be the king of my castle than come over there and be low man on the totem pole. And I said, and you're always in your car. You're always traveling.
3: Well, my dad said there's never any good news. You're always in a bad news situation.
6: Yeah, they don't send you where there's a party.
3: Having said that, we talk about the importance of leadership in a union, and I'll ask both of you this question. A, how important is leadership? B, how important is it to train the next generation of leaders to build on the legacy that somebody built?
6: A good leader, when he leaves a better leader. And that's the way I think it happened with me. I mean, I was just as good as John Doherty and Martel. And when I left, I put Bill Owsley, came the business manager here, and he just kept the ball going. Kept going. Then he retired, and Mark got in, and now we're just rolling along. Times are changing, and these guys are changing with it. You have to change with it.
4: Mike, what do you think?
6: You're a dinosaur.
4: Mike, what do you think when you see all the work that's happening in the city, as Mark referenced? What do you think about that when you see it, now that you're out of it?
6: Dream, man. I love it. I love it. And like that infrastructure bill that President Biden passed, that was huge. That's going to keep us working for 15 years, 20 years. So much work, so much money. Philadelphia got all this money. Look at the refinery closed over here, right across the street.
3: Yeah, we know about that.
6: Right? Closed. All those steam fitters lost their job. Boilermakers. Everybody had a little piece of it. They were big guys. Now what? It's going to be the biggest industrial park in the area. What are they putting? 17, 18 buildings? How many buildings, Mark? 20 buildings in this thing over here?
7: It's going to keep going.
6: Yeah, it's huge. You cleared all that ground out. No more. I live in South Philly. No more explosions in the middle of the night, which wasn't fun, you know.
3: Well, and I'll ask Mark, talk about, believe it or not, there's a segment of academia that studies labor leadership. You know, leadership within a union, okay, there's an art to it. Because sometimes, first of all, you talk about politics. Back in those early years, people wanted to know why, you know, we got into politics, because they can legislate you out of, you know, your collective bargaining rights and all those things. But having said that, the importance of developing that next generation, were you influenced by, you know, when you talk about Bill and Mike and John?
7: Yeah, absolutely. Yeah. You know, Mikey said it, you know, he paved the way, and everybody before him paved the way. He handed it down to Bill Owsley. Bill Owsley was a friend of mine and a workmate for 30 years. We had similar standards and standards that these guys laid out for us. And we just had a hard work ethic, and it was only natural. Bill brought me in and developed from there, and it wasn't a hard transition when it's laid out like these guys did it.
6: You leave the right guy behind you. And an insecure guy's going to leave a guy that's going to mess up.
3: That's right.
6: You know, it's going to make him look better. You don't do that. I want a guy that's going to do better than I did. And I did that, and Billy did that. So.
3: And so you must have, I mean, obviously there's a sense of pride there looking at,
6: sure.
3: Obviously, you know, the workforce.
6: Look at these guys. I mean.
7: Yeah, there's a bunch of guys out here.
6: They might not win a beauty contest, but they're good labor leaders. Believe me, man.
3: So we're going to take a quick break. We want to thank Mark Wildsmith for being on the broadcast.
7: Thank you.
3: And for hosting us here today. We're going to have more from our Legends of Labor. And let's throw it over.
4: 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Back in a moment. 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
13: This is a message from the attorneys at Holroyd Gelman PC, celebrating the induction of Mike Farah into the Legends of Labor Hall of Fame. The Legends of Labor Hall of Fame has been established to honor and recognize those labor leaders, past and present, who have made an indelible mark on their union, their community, and the labor movement. Mike Farah is one of those great leaders. Attorneys at Holroyd Gelman PC is proud to honor the induction of Mike Farah into the Legends of Labor Hall of Fame. An honor well-deserved.
4: The McKeo Company in Conshohocken would like to congratulate Mike Farah on his induction into the Philadelphia Legends of Labor Hall of Fame. Mike's service was not only within Local 592, but also within his community, as he selflessly changed the lives of his union members while putting their skill to work for many, many nonprofits. The McKeo Company of Conshohocken says, "Well done, Mike. You truly are a legend of labor." Tonight's Legends of Labor Hall of Fame induction ceremony of Mike Farah is presented by Pond Lahaki, Benicard, Aetna, and Local 592.
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4: And welcome back, everyone, to this very special Legends of Labor Hall of Fame induction of Mike Farah. Great opening segment, Jay Doc, and this is where we get to start once we get past that opening segment and we get past some of the initial conversation. This is where we can get into some of the untold stories that perhaps need to be told. Well, and if you want to do that, you got to bring Sam Pond into the conversation, because Sam has a very unique way of extracting information. So I think we're going to have a good segment.
3: Well, we are, and I'm ecstatic to be here. Like we said, this is the Legends of Labor Hall of Fame and induction of Mike Farah. Lord, welcome Sam Pond into the broadcast. How are you, Sam?
14: I'm great. It's a good night.
3: Well, it is a great night, and it's funny because when you think of Sam and you think of Mike, I think of boxing, okay, at competitors, and I think that I pretty much showed them both everything they know about it. So you guys want to comment on that or what? And you know, listen, who's going to say anything against her? First of all, Sam, so tonight was a night you really wanted to be here. We talked about, you know, well, congratulations on the birth of your grandson.
14: Thank you very much.
3: And you wanted what's important here is Sam worked the birth of his grandchild around Mike Farah's induction, right? You made clear.
14: Yeah, try to get him out early.
3: Right, that's right. Do not be born after the 18th of March. But this was an important night that you wanted to be at. You and Mike are not only friends, but you have a lot of respect for Mike, if you will elaborate.
14: No, well, look, I mean, Mike has been, you know, he's been an inspiration to me, as all union laborers in this wonderful union town have been. I always say that these guys could run CEO, they could be CEOs of Fortune 500 companies. And they really could. I mean, look at this apprentice program. Look at this facility. Look at the work. Mike, I don't know. You're the kind of guy that doesn't step back and realize how many lives you've touched and in such a positive way. And when you think about that leadership in this local, the collective bargaining that you've done in your history to negotiate great contracts, and you know, your brother will get into some of the negotiating scenarios that you were involved in. But in regard to get decent wages, benefits, retirement plans, you know, decent working environment in a very, very tough trade. You've just made such a difference for people. Yeah. You've created the ability to people to live the American dream, not only economically, but the quality of their life and generationally. It's just fantastic. And, you know, I'm involved in this union movement because, again, it is the last bastion of the middle class in America to be able to do it. And we do it great here. And you're one of the leaders that have laid the groundwork, as said in the other segment, the foundation that we now are able to walk upon that on giants. I mean, everybody's standing on the shoulders of the giants, the Mount Rushmore. They're standing on your

0: Welcome to all those kids. I watched it, and you know, just so many ways you've touched it beyond your family. You know, obviously you're a great father, you're a great husband, you're a great grandfather, all those things. But then they extend your love yeah. to other people, the caring, really legitimately caring about people was just fantastic. It's inspired me. So well, thank you.
1: I'm just thinking while you were saying that. When I met you, that's what I thought of you. Like we sat down for lunch or dinner, we were at the saloon or something, yeah. and I was talking to this guy, and he's saying we got to do this, got to protect the workers. You know, from nobody talked to us like that before, and this guy was real, and he started that program. Him with Sam Papiamukuli, they started that union program, and guess what?
0: Well, the other thing I think we've done...
1: Somebody gets hurt on the job, takes it like it's his family.
0: Well, listen, I've had the greatest profession, but I think what we've done in about 25 years with you and Pat Gillespie and Doc and Wayne Miller and Pat Iding, we've really gotten in understanding the allies of the trial lawyers and labor together, that we can work together, because our clients are your members. So we've been able to take that political power and go out and make a difference in protecting. And Joe, you're so right about protecting our flank and the insurance of the legislative process to make sure that this right to work nonsense and all these other things that they come up with their fancy slogans and the PR campaigns from corporate America to take everybody's ability to collectively bargain. And the ability to collectively bargain is a difference maker. And once it's gone, we're going to have this, and we're going to have this.
2: You know, Mike, you said something a while ago about, you talk about the new generation, Mark Wildsmith and Bill and John, and how they're meeting the new challenges. And if you don't grow with what's going on, you know, you're obsolete, right?
1: You're done.
2: Well, what's interesting now, and I see it, and Sam has talked about, you know, politically and protecting our values, what your generation did. And I see this because I know Mark, and I know a lot of the individuals here know that Mount Rushmore more that I read, okay? And I always look, when you look at the at the skyline of the city of Philadelphia, okay? And I we've done a number of shows from Sam's office, and I know that view fairly well. It's typically from a beam, though, on that same building. And when I think of the skyline, I think of guys like Mike Farah and Pat Gillespie and the individuals, and I think about that table at the building trades and what it took, the character, okay? Because you mentioned growing and Mark's generation and having this leadership, but today the leadership and the political clout that we have is largely due to yourself. You are somebody who's at the forefront. I can talk about my father and his respect for Mike Farah and that group of labor leaders. Okay, every day, every election it happens. Okay, their names are all over it. Just like Sam's talking about, and those issues, young people. One of the reasons we do this, the broadcast with the Legends of Labor Hall of Fame. This is really education, okay? Educating our listeners and our young union members, okay, on the importance of these principles. So that Mark, when you're talking about these individuals that you know we're supporting, well, we're supporting them because they're supporting us. Feel free to vote for whoever you want. It's America, but don't cry if you're going against the grain. And next thing you know, you're legislated out of work, and then you're the first guy to walk into the labor into the union hall and ask Mark, "Well, why don't we have any work?" So your generation is the generation that connected those dots with Sam Staten Sr., with Pat Gillespie, Pat Iding, and that your thumbprint is on everything.
1: Your father, yeah. I mean, listen, 2016 election. People bought a line from the guy that became president.
2: Yeah.
1: I don't want to mention his name. A lot of union people bought that line.
2: Oh, yeah.
1: And that's how he won. I think there might have been the 60, 70% union people voted for Trump.
2: Yeah. Well, let me just say one thing.
1: But then in 2020, they seen what he was about.
2: Of course. But people learn from, you know, individuals.
1: Well,
2: you're voting for the Supreme Court when you vote for president.
1: Right. That's what I told the bullet trades one time. I said, well, this is not for president. He's going to be here 4 years, maybe eight. I don't know. The Supreme Court's going to be there for the rest of our lives, and look what happened.
2: Absolutely.
1: You know, it's chaos. Listen, the scariest day I had was the next day when they said Trump won, he had the Senate, and he had the House. I said, that's the end of the unions. That's the end, because they could have made national right to work law. We were done. Thank God he was stupid enough not to do it, because he can't concentrate, that guy. But if they would have passed the right to work law, we're done.
2: Joe, you remember that?
1: Done.
0: Well, of course, they pass it in other states, and you've seen
1: state-wise,
0: the consequences.
1: But if they pass it national, yeah. I don't know, you know.
2: Go ahead, Sam.
0: No. I just want to thank Mike because I know we don't have a segment. This is a guy that actually

0: even though you were leader of a local, you decided to go over to Rosati Gym when I was training for a fight at the Blue Horizon.
1: Hit me a little left. Knocked my head off.
0: And you know, Rosati's gym's a small ring. Mike took up half the ring. He would get in there. I'm like, where can I can't get away from this guy.
1: Working. He's got a big, he's got a fight. He's fighting another attorney.
2: So I heard
1: working,
2: about that.
1: Working on that. And he had Gary Iaconelli, who was a route setter arm worker. Yeah. He was
0: Gary
1: retired.
0: The Animal.
1: Gary the Animal. He was a great trainer. He passed away. And he's training. And he's telling him, but oh, we're banging. You know, he's sparring. But, well, he had a saying. His trainer said,
0: stir the
1: throw the left hook, stir the pot. You know, yeah, you stir the pot. So he's in front of me, and he goes, his trainer says, Sam, stir the pot. And I say, I guess what? I got him. I'm going to catch the left hook, and I'm going to bang him. I didn't catch the left hook. Man, he hit me. I see stars. Wow, man.
2: Well, you know what's funny? It's funny because my dad told me, he said, listen, Sam's got a hell of a left hook, right? We've done a lot of radio together, and I agree with him a lot. So, even if I don't agree with him, I'm like, you know what? You're right, Sam, because I don't want to get caught with that.
1: Sparring left. With me. Like at the time, I'm like 230 now. I was like 275. Yeah. Then when he got in the ring with his opponent,
2: I heard about that.
1: Yeah,
2: He got smoked, right? Sam?
1: I'm just kidding. He knocked the guy down a couple times.
0: But anyway, this is about your night. This is about your night. And I want to thank also Mark. I don't think people realize that this apprentice program, that what the trades do in regard to, and we see it all the time, in regard to the craftsmen that, you know, the building trades create in regard to the quality of the work. And you talked about it earlier, your work ethic and the kind of jobs you did. And it's such a difference maker. And we have to continue to sell that. We have to continue to sell the craftsmanship.
2: It's the life's blood of
0: what we're doing and what you guys are doing and make such a difference.
3: Yeah. So. Sam, let me ask you, let me get you to put into words about Mike. Let me ask you to do this for me, if you will. And let me put it in the context of, there's a lot of great people in the world. There's a tremendous amount of people that do a lot of good. And then above those people are those that transcend all of us. Mm-hmm. And I think that's where the changing of so many lives happens. Talk about that and put that in perspective.
0: Well, I think, you know, it's, again, you can... You lose this, you lose that, but you can never lose your character. And I know that Mike is a man of character. I can't say anything. He's a good man. He's a serious man. He's made a difference. But more importantly, he's going to have your back. He's going to be there for you. You know, he's going to be there for everybody. And, you know, he's just a bit, I love the fact that what he talk about with your leadership. You're leaving it in a better place. You want to have it get excel. It's not about you. Leaders are about the flock. They're not about themselves. That's exactly what he's about.
3: Well done. Well said. Sam Pond putting an exclamation point on why we are here tonight. Mike Farah, Legends of Labor Hall of Fame induction event. We'll take a commercial break. Back in a moment.
4: Local 592 represents the Cement Masons and Plasterers Union, and they are responsible for all major concrete work done in eastern Pennsylvania, New Jersey, Delaware, and northern Maryland, dating back to 1916. 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
5: Benicard PBF is pleased to join the celebration for Mike Farah as he's inducted into the Legends of Labor Hall of Fame. This honor for Mike Farah is well earned for his leadership and allegiance to the members of the Cement Masons and Plasterers Union Local 592 for many years. With over 30 years of history in Mechanicsburg, Pennsylvania, Benicard PBF was started by a pharmacist who felt more could be done to deliver prescription benefit services to patients. The relationship with labor and union members began with a mutual objective to provide the best for our union members. Benicard PBF has grown over the years, and we're proud to say that now 72% of our membership is represented by labor. As Mike Farah has always supported his union members, we too are committed to serving our membership through prescription benefit facilitation. Our allegiance has been long and honored. Congratulations, Mike. You are truly a legend of labor.
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5: 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The Legends of Labor Hall of Fame honors and recognizes those labor leaders, past and present, who have made an indelible mark on their union, their community, and the labor movement. That's why the Philadelphia Council AFL-CIO is proud to join in the celebration and honor Mike Farah into the Legends of Labor Hall of Fame.
13: This is a message from Delta Dental, celebrating the induction of Mike Farah into the Legends of Labor Hall of Fame. The Legends of Labor Hall of Fame has been established to honor and recognize those labor leaders past and present who have made an indelible mark on their union, their community, and the labor movement. Mike Farah is one of those great leaders. Delta Dental is proud to honor the induction of Mike Farah into the Legends of Labor Hall of Fame, an honor well-deserved.
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4: And welcome back, everyone, to this very special Legends of Labor Hall of Fame induction to Mike Farah. Special thanks, of course, to Sam Pond for joining us in the previous segment. Some good conversation with Sam, as always. And a special thanks, of course, to Sam Pond of Pond Lehocky, Benicard Services, Aetna, and the Cement Masons Local 592, our VIP presenting partners, J-Doc. And, boy, meaningful for me to just be in the room and listen to some of the great conversation. You learn a lot sometimes when you just sit and listen, and I hope our listening audience, as they consume the show and they get the opportunity to use theater of the mind, they can visualize what a great man Mike Farah is.
2: And that's what it's all about, Joe. It's why we do the celebration and the induction live on air, because we want to educate the public. We want people to understand what our labor community is all about and where we came from. And of course, inspiring the next generation of labor leaders. And so I also want to shout out Labor First, the Division of Retiree First and the Philadelphia Council AFL-CIO. President Danny Bowder sends his congratulations. We're going to bring on to the program Frank Farah, longtime financial secretary here at the local, and Anthony DiSabato, who's the fund administrator at Local 592. Frank, welcome to the broadcast.
15: Thank you very much.
2: It's great to have you. And Anthony, welcome as well.
16: Thank you.
2: So, when you're running a local, okay, it's important to have a good team around you, to surround yourself with good people. Mike Farah, talk about that.
16: Oh, you can't do it yourself, number one. Number two, I did make a lot of bad moves, but you have guys like this in your ear saying, yo, Mike, maybe we should do it this way, let's do it. And you have to listen to them. Now, I guess there is labor leaders that never listen to their guys.
2: Sure.
16: And you know who they are. But you listen. They have better ways. I'm not 100%. Well, I never was.
2: But it's also, listen, when I talked about, that there's an element of academia out there. I think the guy's name is Art Shostak at Drexel University that celebrate labor leadership, because there's an art to not only leading a union, but also maintaining your leadership for long periods of time. Because sometimes you talk to the men and the women, and they may not like the decision. There may not be a raise in this contract, but if they know that you care about them and their families, and it's not about you, okay?
16: Right.
2: That is vitally important. But during those times, it's important to have a team that you can trust around you that's loyal.
16: Yeah, I'll tell you what, before these guys were on, I had to raise the dues. When I first got on, was it the first year I was in? Man, we were in bad trouble. I raised the dues. I had a vote. And it was a lot of arguing, a lot of fight. We passed it. I cut all the agents' pay, 10 hours a week. I said a year later, I dropped the dues back down again. Then we got our money back. Well, I mean, you know,
2: sometimes you have to make difficult.
16: But I think me cutting my wages and Jackie and all them other guys who were business, we all cut our wages. The members didn't care. It didn't hurt them as much. You know?
2: They knew that you were willing to take it. So, Frank,
16: my wife was happy. Yo, guess what I did tonight? I cut my wages. Then. She was.
2: Well, you didn't. Lucky we didn't have a wife voting on that one. Frank, talk about you've had a unique seat to your brother's leadership here. At Local 592 for a long time. Talk about that. What that view was like.
15: Well, yeah, well, there was two parts of my story. The first part is when we worked with our tools together for a lot of years.
16: Right.
15: And then when I got into the office, how we just took off. And when I got in 1995, we took off running. I mean, he was fired up. And I feel like we did have his back, and we just went out there like soldiers and did what he said. And let me tell you something, a lot of his... we had the first women to come into the union. We had the apprentice funds took off. Our PAC fund was way underfunded.
16: We had none.
15: I think a nickel. Our PAC fund took off. Everything seemed to just fall into place. Despite even like the bad economy, we always had our members' trust. Like you were saying earlier, when you go into negotiations, I mean, the economy dictates our negotiations. We would go in there, and sometimes we wouldn't have we have very, very fair contractors. We wouldn't have the money, or we wouldn't have, and they would tell us next time we're going to get better, we'll get a better deal. But he would go to our membership, and they would trust them, and they would say, look, this is not the year, but... This is a leader. It's hard to do that. Today, especially in politics today, they'll just do whatever is more popular, and it's not a good quality. Michael had that.
2: Frank, you make an incredible point. Okay, certainly, what people don't realize, and one of the things that we don't get into inter-union politics. So when we've been doing a labor show for almost 10 years. But people don't, the reason why people, they study labor leadership is because you got to run for your own office. Like, in other words, you're the head of a union. You're out there, you're at the building trades, and you're making decisions and negotiating and trying to get work for entire communities, hundreds of thousands of people, but you still got to run your own local, and you still have to, make decisions that are, sometimes are difficult, like the one you're talking about, Frank. Let me bring in Anthony. First of all, Anthony, welcome to the broadcast. Talk about your relationship with Mike and you're in your role as financial secretary.
17: No, all right,
2: fundraiser. I'm sorry.
17: I think I met Mike and Frankie in ninth grade.
2: Really?
17: When we used to go. Our fathers used to take us into the New Year's parade together.
2: Okay.
17: And then years later, we all got into the union. And Mikey made his reputation working out in the field. Mikey was relentless, always creating better conditions for the guys that he was working with. And then when leadership, they saw what he was doing, that's when they created the position of organizer, the first one ever.
2: Well, it's interesting. First of all, being my dad was a good iron worker. And when he surrounded himself and supported good iron workers to run. Talk about, by the way, what Anthony just said. Talk about the importance, because there are some individuals in leadership that never picked up a tool.
17: All right.
2: Talk about that respect.
16: My father, when he seen I was like raising hell on a job, he said, let me tell you something. You want to be a big mouth, you better be a good mechanic. Because if you're a bad mechanic, you're a crybaby. But when you're a good mechanic and you could do the work, and these guys were the same way, then they're going to listen to you. And that's he drove that into my mind. You know, and that was the way to do it.
17: And 99% of the guys wouldn't do it because they were afraid for their jobs. It took a certain guy to stand up for the guys that he was
16: working with.
17: Yeah,
16: they're all standing there looking at their shoes, a lot of guys, you know?
2: Yeah. Well, listen, it's sometimes those tough decisions and somebody's got to stand up. But that character, okay, transcends itself. And especially when you became a labor leader. Let's talk a little bit about, you know, some of the things that we talked about before. You talk about giving back, okay? I was reading your bio, and when I was reading it, I almost had a tear in my eye because it talk about legends of labor. Okay, that's what a legend of labor is: somebody that not only benefits their own union, okay, but the community around them. Okay, Mike, talk about it, and then guys, if you'll just jump in.
16: Well, listen. First of all, concrete and out in this yard here, concrete's expensive. We don't get it no cheaper than anybody else. Now it's $100 a yard, $200 a yard. So I'm saying to myself, man, if I pour concrete, and it's not reusable, where like the carpenter could put up a wall with metal studs, then take them down the next week and use them again. A plumber could take the pipes apart. We can't do nothing with that concrete. Of course, it's just money to get rid of it. So I'm thinking to myself, there's got to be a way. So I just put feelers out. I say, listen, anybody that wants charity work, not individual people. You know, we can't do that. But anybody that wants like charity work, man, you see the offers I got, churches, wheelchair ramp here, payment over here. And we started doing it, and they bought the concrete. It was a win-win. My guys got live work, and
2: you're making a difference.
16: Right, and we're making, and we're helping the community.
2: Well, guys, talk about, Frank and Anthony, about, you know, that, especially with labor unions, making a difference in the community. Talk about that sentiment and how it trickles down, you know, throughout the organization.
15: Well, I remember the first, when we started doing the plaque program, I remember how it started, and Mikey really pushed it. And we sat down at the hall, and we tried to figure out how we were going to do it. And the logistics of it was tough. We had to have a crew that did that. And let me tell you something. I was really moved. The first one we did was actually up the street here at Wilson Park.
16: Right, yeah.
15: One of the officers was gunned down. And I still remember that we went through every one of these because we would show up. And it was really heart-wrenching to see how much it affected the community. I mean, it was real. The police officers, the politicians, they were knocking on our door. Our whole atmosphere around our union hall, we felt good. We felt proud. And it was it's something that he started, and it was very, very, very successful. I mean, for years.
16: But they're still doing it.
15: And they're still doing it now, yeah.
16: You have to give back, and it helps the community. I mean, the community. I had signs made. Donation of only five local cement masons, local 592. I used to put them out around the jobs we did, and people say it, you know.
2: Well, and let me ask Anthony, talk about, you know, your thought there.
17: All the empty lots you did with the with concrete. Lots where houses were taken down.
16: Yeah. Bill Keller, remember Bill Keller?
2: Yeah, of course.
16: Bill Keller's retired now. He comes to me and he says, Mike, my neighborhood, down here, 2nd Street, right? He said, my neighborhood, we have a million empty lots. They're tearing down houses. They're just leaving. They're trash people. God knows what needles are in there. He says, you think we could do something? I said, sure we could. He says, I could get the equipment to get it all graded out. Could you just like pour some concrete in? I said, yeah. I said, I could do anything I want. He said, yeah. He goes, I got the grant. He got grant money. Instead of using it for his own wardrobe, he gave it back to the, you know, he was a good guy. We had concrete every week. And why would have guys doing stamp concrete, full fancy design every week we had. So we kept going about 3 years with that.
17: I poured more concrete after I got out than when I was in.
2: Do you think? But, go ahead, Anthony.
17: Okay, good.
2: No, I was just going to say, do you think the people out there, the general public?
17: Oh, absolutely. Oh, they love it.
15: Oh, yeah, we would get
17: churches. I was a Sister Paula.
16: Yeah.
17: The rabbi, what was
16: the
17: his
16: rabbi.
17: Name?
16: Oh,
17: he was nuts. He was relentless. But everything, like, see this property before Mikey was here? This wasn't here. Yeah. It was an
16: Our apprentice program was Action Concrete, you know, the trucks Action. They had gave us a piece of their yard. And our apprentice would go there and they would set up a little piece of floor like this and they would prep. Then we bought this. And it was a mess. There was no ground. It was all dirt, weeds. There was no payments. We just built it up a little at a time. We built it up. And then I got it to a point that was good. I thought it was great. And these guys made it better. I mean, this place looks 100% different than when I thought I did made it right. It was great, man. This place took off, you know.
2: Well, when we talk about, you know, giving back in the community, and it's great to talk about it because you want, you know, Sam Pond used to talk about how we would lose the PR battle. That's when we started the radio.
17: Yeah.
2: And our union members, a lot of them in this room right now, are the individuals coaching the baseball teams, you know, the teams, a part of the community. It's important for people to know that. Is that a sentiment, Anthony, that you think that the members of Local 592 continue today still?
17: Absolutely. Yeah, you have to educate the public. It's so important. When I would talk to people, they would be shocked that we didn't have holiday pay. We didn't have sick pay.
2: Right.
17: We went out to work. We worked like dogs. If you didn't work, you didn't get paid. If it rained, you didn't get paid. If it snowed, you didn't get paid. That's just the way it was. And people can't believe, you know, they thought we're like these big fat cats. We could pay this big money every day. That's not the way it is. It's just not the way it is.
2: Well, as an iron worker.
16: Unless you're an iron worker.
17: I'm kidding.
16: Tell a story.
2: We get 2 half-days a year, Christmas Eve and New Year's Eve.
18: Christmas Eve and New Year's Eve is when we used to get laid off.
2: We didn't get laid off. Let's do this, guys. First of all,
17: what people see is the bad things. You know, that's what they see. Exactly. And that's what they perceive.
2: Well, and that's part of what we're doing now. Right. So, Anthony Divas. DeSabato, and of course Frank Fair. I want to thank both of you for being on the program, and we appreciate everything you know you've done in support of Mike throughout his career.
16: Thank you.
2: We're going to have more from the Legends of Waiver Hall of Fame induction of Mike Ferrer in just a moment.
4: Local 592 represents the Cement Masons and Plasterers Union, and they are responsible for all major concrete work done in eastern Pennsylvania, New Jersey, Delaware, and northern Maryland dating back to 1916. Local 592 is committed to producing highly qualified and professional masons, and their apprentice program is where it all begins for the next generation of those who represent the legacy of this hardworking union. Bridges, skyscrapers, sports stadiums, and sidewalks have been built by the members of Local 592. Union proud, Mark Wildsmith, president.
5: Benicard PBF is pleased to join the celebration for Mike Ferrer as he's inducted into the Legends of Labor Hall of Fame. This honor for Mike Ferrer is well earned for his leadership and allegiance to the members of the Cement Masons and Plasterers Union Local 592 for many years. With over 30 years of history in Mechanicsburg, Pennsylvania, Benicard PBF was started by a pharmacist who felt more could be done to deliver prescription benefit services to patients. 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
5: 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The Legends of Labor Hall of Fame has been established to honor and recognize those labor leaders, past and present, who have made an indelible mark on their union and their community and the labor movement. Mike Ferrer is one of those great leaders.
19: 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Today's program has been pre-recorded.
3: And welcome back, everyone, to our Legends of Labor Hall of Fame induction broadcast. 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Of course, the presentation of the plaque for Mike Farah. Great to be a part of what was a fantastic audience here. You know, and for a guy like me, just to be able to listen and learn a little bit more about the impact that Mike Farah has had through his entire tenure is just really amazing.
2: Well, it's, you know, talk about union culture and our community, and this is what it's all about. I'll ask, and I'm happy to bring Mark Wildsmith, business manager here at Local 592, back onto the broadcast. Guys, and I'll start with Mark. If you were to talk to a room full of high school kids, what would you say are the benefits of being in a union?
20: Well, that's real easy. In fact, we had somebody went to a high school today, I think Neil, just to spread the word a little bit. You know, it's about a dignified retirement, health care, a livable wage. We have annuity. And it's about a decent living, a middle-class living.
16: Listen.
20: That's it.
16: Where is a cement mason going to retire after 30, 35 years with $4,500, $5,000 a month, $500,000 in their annuity? You know, where is that going to happen? Unless you're a super disciplined guy and you're working non-union and you can save that money and put that aside, which you're not going to do, that's it.
2: I always say this. I say this. Being in a union is that, and I'm talking about in the same field, is the difference between having a job and a career, okay, and being able to retire. But representation, okay, when there's an issue on the job. Well, first of all, this is Women's History Month, okay, and we're doing a series of shows, Women in Labor. And I'll tell you guys, it was incredibly emotional for me because I got my scholarship to Ironworkers Local 401 after I got canned from bartending at Captain Z's West End Pub, and my old man looked at me and said, "You'll be an apprentice school tonight," right? I was 18 years old, so it as much as I went kicking and screaming, okay, fact, because I was the least qualified guy, the fact of the matter is that I got in really quickly. They had a woman on that show. Okay, and she talked about her, it was her first day. She was in DC 21. She talked about how it was going to change her life. Joe, you remember?
0: Yeah.
2: I lost it right then and there. Okay, because she knew she was going to be able to raise a family. She knew she wasn't going to have to worry about sexual harassment or anything like that because the business managers and the representation that comes out that will represent them, the standards that you work for every day, okay, are some of the things that young people should know. The difference, what about earning to learn? How much does it cost us? How much does
20: exactly,
2: it cost apprentices to learn the college education to get?
20: Doesn't cost them anything. That's another thing. The colleges.
16: Initiation fee, and that's it. These kids, we have give them tools. We give them everything.
20: You get paid to get educated, and you go out working after 3 years, 4 years, whatever trade you're in. And you're making you're making wage, and you're not paying any loans back. You know what I mean?
2: Listen, college has always been it's stereotypically the American dream. But my son is paying back. He's 38. He's still paying his college loan back. That doesn't mean you shouldn't want to go to college. But damn, you can now get an associate's or a bachelor's degree, at one of the unions. Okay.
20: If I can tell a quick story, one of my sons, Ryan, Local 98 member, consciously chose to get into trades. I mean, he's a worker, you know. He grew up in a blue-collar family, but he had the brains to go to college, and he chose to do the trade. He's very good at it, and he has no student loans, you know, and he's doing great. So.
3: Couple of minutes left in the broadcast, J-Doc. It's the Legends of Labor Hall of Fame for Mike Farah. About 3 minutes left in it. I don't want it to get away from us lost in conversation. I'll let you put an exclamation point on tonight.
2: Well, the reason I
3: want to go to Mike for comments, too.
2: Absolutely. We talk about the American dream, and they're providing it right here on the shoulders of leaders like Mike Farah, and you know, that baton is in Mark Wildsmith and all the apprentice teachers. And by the way, who does teach the apprentice schools?
20: We have Frank Beluzic back there, cement mason instructor, Anthony Dietrich, our plaster instructor, Joe Muskowski, and Rob Petrassi. Is he still here? The coordinators.
2: And the reason I ask that question is they're all members of the local, right?
20: Oh, absolutely, yeah.
16: And they came up.
20: They all, everybody here came out of the
2: right. So this is what
20: field.
2: Being in the union is. We educate our young people, and then they carry the baton and continue to
20: that's
2: do
20: right.
2: it. And they earn while they learn. And what is awesome about this, and that's the lifeblood of our union. You call one of the cement masons, the plasterers union hall, and if somebody's out of work, you can get somebody somebody who went and was schooled and educated, and the visionaries and the leaders that we have today make that possible. Let's not forget diversity. I know it was important to you, Mike, in your career, that everybody had an equal opportunity to get in the union, and that's our leadership. So as I close up, I just want to say to Mike, congratulations. I want to thank Mark and of course all the members of Cement Masons Local 592 for having us here tonight. It is our honor to introduce and to induct Mike Farah into the Legends of Labor Hall of Fame, and I'm certain that in a few years down the road we'll be talking to we'll have Mark Wildsmith on the same stage. So we appreciate it. Joe, I want to
3: give the floor to Mike just so he can wrap up and close. But Mike, before I turn that over to you, a quick question. Tell me about your love of food. I understand that you should be inducted.
16: As a matter of fact, the last show I did for you guys
3: was all about food.
16: Chicken wings.
3: Yes. It was all about it. It was good stuff.
2: Was that Doc's retirement?
16: No, it was before that.
2: Oh, it was that. That's right. That's right.
16: That's why I was a hit.
2: The food show. That's right. That's right.
16: I walked in. I went on the chicken coop upstate. When I walked in, all the chickens were loud. But as soon as I walked in, they all got quiet. They said, "Oh, here he is."
20: And they still got the Farah sandwich down at Barrels.
16: And
20: right?
16: I got sandwiches named
20: after right.
16: me.
2: So, Mike, some parting words, obviously, what this means to you, number one, and number two, to have your family here. And I would just ask you this. What do you want your legacy to be?
16: My legacy to be that I tried. You know what I mean? I tried to make whatever the members of my union tried to make their life better. Either through wages or benefits, through working conditions, right? And I've tried to reach out, constantly was reaching out. We reached out to immigrants, trying to get them in the union. We reached out to women. We reached out to all kind of minorities, and we tried. And I think we did good. I think
20: you succeeded,
16: we did.
20: Mike.
2: Absolutely.
20: Yeah.
16: I think we did good.
2: Well done. I can't end it any better
3: well
2: than that.
3: Well done, well stated. Congrats to Mike Farah as he gets inducted into the Legends of Labor.
16: Thank you. Thank you very much.
3: Hall of Fame.
16: Thanks.
3: See you next time, everybody.
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32: 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My show this week features veteran Bobby Seger's, Captain Bob Seger's, U.S. Armory helicopter attack Cobra helicopter pilot. 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
5: Hi, I'm Bob Seegers. I'm a Cobra Attack helicopter pilot from Vietnam. 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

0: Ladies and gentlemen, it's great to be on the air in Philadelphia, my hometown, zip code 19125. That's 2207 East Oakdale Street in Philadelphia, Pennsylvania. It's great to be on the air. Today we are honoring a gentleman who gave a lot for our country in 1968. I was blessed recently to be with John Quintrell, Staff Sergeant, who every year runs a reunion with the Wolfhounds. And why they made me an honorary Wolfhound, certainly not deserved at all, but I'm so blessed and so honored. And today we share a story of the life of a helicopter pilot who flew UEs at first, then went into the Cobra, the Bell Cobra attack helicopter pilot, and he flew helicopter pilots and saved a lot of lives in Vietnam, especially the Wolfhounds. I'd like to bring Bobby Seegers on. Bobby, I love you. It was great to have met you. Please share a little bit of your life, where you're from, and tell everybody who you are and where you're from, Bobby.
1: Oh, thank you. First of all, Father Jim, thank you for inviting me on your show. It's truly an honor. I grew up in a military family. I was born in Tampa. My father was an Air Force officer, and I'm proud to say my parents were part of the greatest generation. During World War II, my father was a bomber pilot. First, he flew B-17s, then the B-24s, and he finished the last year of the war flying the B-29s. He was always my hero because he was part of the Manhattan Project. And for those of you that don't know, wow, that was the development of the atomic bomb. And he was part of what was called Operation Silverplate. That was really the delivery system for the bomb. It was just a B-29 component of the Manhattan Project. And what a lot of people don't realize is that there were two squadrons that were selected to drop atomic bombs. The first, as everybody's very familiar with, was Colonel Paul Tibbets. He flew the Enola Gay and ended up dropping the first atomic bomb on Hiroshima. His squadron really was just to test the feasibility of dropping the bombs and how to best to actually employ them in combat. And you got to realize, this was before the age of computers, so all the physicists that were working on the atomic bomb project, they had no idea how explosive the bomb could be. They theorized the destructive capability could be range all the way, say, from being a dud to catching the world's atmosphere on fire. So they really didn't know how explosive it would be, and my father's second squadron, they were the follow-on squadron, and he told me what they would do would be carpet bomb Japan. Well, obviously, luckily, it wasn't needed. But like most veterans, he didn't talk much about the war at all. He did say 1947 was a really good year for him. He flew a B-29 from Tampa, Florida, MacDill Air Force Base, to Alaska and back. He said his flight engineer was none other than Charles Lindbergh.
0: Wow.
1: Yeah. Now wow. My father, he idolized Lindbergh as a young boy, and he was the person who really was that sparked his interest in flying. And in 1947, also, like I said, a good year for my dad, that was the birth of his beloved Air Force. And also, most importantly, that was the very first time he met me. So, as beautiful. Most of your listeners know, military life is really not for everyone. There are a lot of hardships, a lot of transfers. My dad liked to call his four children the four T's, the letter T, because of where they were born. I was Tampa. I have a sister, Texas, a brother, Tennessee, and a brother, Tokyo. And when I graduated from high school, which was Munich American High School in Germany, I had lived 9 years overseas, 6 years in Japan, and three in Germany. Now, I always thought of my father. He was my hero. And I think all young boys want to be like their fathers. I was no different. My father never taught me how to fly, much less drive a car. But he did instill in me the desire to want to fly someday. So we moved all around the world, and we actually did live in Pennsylvania for 3 years. We lived at State College, Pennsylvania, where he was an advisor to the Pennsylvania Air National Guard.
0: Wonderful. I belonged to the Guard at the 111th in Philadelphia, Tactical Air Support Group in the early 80s.
1: Oh, really? Well, congratulations. Appreciate your service. Anyway, I should quickly mention that when I got out of the Army, I became a federal law enforcement officer, and I had to update my security clearance, and I was required to list out all the addresses I had lived at since birth.
2: Oy vey. Oy vey.
1: Yeah. I didn't know, so I had to go ask my father to look at his security clearance and to see, and I got all the addresses. Now, get this. I'm only 25 years old, and I'd lived at 32 different addresses since birth.
2: Oh, my God. That was a lot of fun.
1: Yeah, it's nice living in foreign countries. It's good, but it's really hard on, like, the mothers. All three times my dad was stationed in Japan and Germany, he always went ahead of her, so she had to stay behind. I mean, she was responsible, you know, raising four kids, but she also had to make the move, transfer all of her household goods, and then had to sell the house. So, military wives, I salute you. You have a lot of hardships.
2: Well, listen, Bobby, you're considered a military brat, affectionately, and it's great to have you on the air. We're going to be talking about Vietnam, your experiences, your life, and God bless your father. And I want to share with you and the audience that my brother Joseph Edward Drucker, was a Tagalier on a Flying Fortress B-17, and in 1945, he died and gave his life for our country and is buried on foreign soil, helped the English to fight Nazism. So I'm proud of my brother Joseph. We're going to continue with more music. We're going to continue with music, by the way. First, I'd like to invite, we have some guests with us, some Wolfhounds, and I know you love the Wolfhounds. Bobby, it was you that saved many lives in the field, in the bush of Wolfhounds. We have John Quintrell with just a quick hello. We're going to play some music and come back and talk with each fellow. But Johnny, say hello to our audience, John Quintrell, who wrote My 365 Days in Vietnam with the Wolfhounds. Love you, Johnny.
3: Well, it's so good to be with you guys again, Father Jim. And I just want to say, for all the Wolfhounds listening, no fear on earth.
2: Tony Peroni.
4: No fear on earth. Right thing to say.
5: Necker spare Terrence.
2: And then we have Danny Klossner, who was a doc and medic in the field with the Wolfhounds, and he later went on to become a judge. I think it was a Superior Court judge in Wisconsin, Danny, is that correct?
5: A Circuit Court judge, yes.
2: That's close enough. You were a judge.
5: Yes.
2: Now, listen, when all of you left, the song that Bobby picked, and every guest I have on my show, they all pick their own music purposely because I want to know the feeling. I want the pathos of what they were feeling when they were overseas. This is a song written by John Denver. Now, believe it or not, in 1969-70, I had a group signed up with RCA Records. And I'm sitting there with my producer, Ted Darrow, who wrote She Cried for Jay and the Americans. And in comes this young man. He says, are you Jim Drucker? I said, yeah. I said, I'm John. I said, what do you need, John? He said, well, would you take this record back to Warm? Because WARM was number one in America. It had 75% of the pie share. So he gave me this record. I took it back to Warm. It was leaving on a jet plane.

0: Before I forget, I want to acknowledge Art Volo, radio's best friend, is in a hospital in Michigan, in Novi, N-O-V-I. He has asked me to ask you, the audience, all my veteran buddies, and the whole audience to say one prayer for him. I figure 4 million prayers, you think that'll work?
1: Mm-hmm. Can't hurt.
0: Anyway, it's great to be on the air on WWDB. Our number is 888-329-3306.
1: Hey, Bob, this is Matt Menark. I'm Father Jim's engineer. I'm also a retired Sergeant First Class out of the U.S. Army. It must have been so traumatic for you to have left your fiance, as John Denver's song so poignantly points out, as you head to Vietnam and into battle.
2: Well, yeah, yes, it was. I met her at Fort Rucker, Alabama, and obviously fell in love and decided to get engaged, I guess, shortly before we went to Vietnam. And, yeah, it's difficult leaving behind a family, and particularly a fiancé. You know, the...

0: to her, which I made the promise, but it was easy to make, you know, I guess for a couple of reasons. Let's face it, wars are fought by young men with few life experiences.
1: Amen, you know, amen.
0: Yeah, and if you're told to take fix bayonets and then take the hill, well, you fix bayonets and take the hill. Now, try telling that to a group of 30-year-old guys, and they would argue that, hey, wouldn't it make better sense if we surrounded the hill instead of taking it head on? So when you think about it, another reason, you know, is that young men, we are indestructible or invincible. It happens to the other guys, you know, not me. But in my case, we were so young that we really had no conception of our own mortality. And when I became a Cobra pilot, I was just 20 years old. So while my family and fiance were extremely concerned, honestly, I wasn't. Actually, I was excited to go to Vietnam. I mean, I enlisted in the Army to go to flight school. And if you were to ask probably any pilot if they want to fly in combat, and most, if all, not all, will say, yes, I want to fly in combat. You know, we've been training, and now we want to take our training and, you know, we want to use it in combat. So I guess, you know, we said goodbye. It was tough. 1 year separation seemed to be a long time. But it was off to Travis Air Force Base in California for transportation to Vietnam.
1: Now, Bobby, let me ask you something, Bobby. We began the show, and I found two versions of Tom Paxton's songs. They were not hits, but they were protest songs, and so well-written and so poignant. The Lyndon Johnson song and the George Bush songs. You asked for them. Why, Bobby?
0: Well, if you listen to the lyrics, and I would encourage your audience to Google that song, and all the lyrics really are on point for Vietnam, whereas leaving on a jet plane, well, yes, but they don't really talk about leaving in Vietnam. When you talk there, he talks about Lyndon Johnson putting an extra 50,000 troops in Vietnam, and he says, well, it's not an we're not enhancing the war or anything like that. But they talk about how people in the daytime might be people who actually worked at a base camp, but at night they'd put their black pajamas on and they became VC. So, and they talk about tromping about in the mud. So when you look at all the lyrics, it is so spot on to Vietnam. It's incredible. It really is.
1: Listen, we have someone joining us. It was a former guest, Jimmy Milliken, Vietnam veteran, wrote a book called Enter and Die. And Bobby, he'd like to send you a copy of that book, by the way. I spoke to Jimmy earlier. And Jimmy, would you chime in and share your thoughts about how important to you as a Vietnam veteran in the bush was the Cobra helicopter pilot, Bobby Seegers?
2: Yes, Bobby, it's good to talk to you. I was a point man in Vietnam, and I was out in front a lot of times. And when I got into a lot of hairy situations where I needed a Cobra pilot, I would throw up a red smoke where the enemy was, and I'd pop a yellow one where I was, and the Cobra pilot would come in and do my dirty work for me. And that happened many times.
1: My God.
2: It really did. And I used them a lot our platoon leader, he would be talking to the pilot, and then he would let me then know where I was marking the enemy and everything. I want to let you know that in May of 1969, I was in a large battle with the NVA. There was like 400 people, and a Cobra pilot, our Alpha Company, there were 13 men that were surrounded by 400 enemy soldiers.
1: My God.
2: This Cobra pilot held off these 400 enemy soldiers. He used every rocket, every bit of ammunition he had, and held them off until we were able to get there. We came in with two other Cobra pilots and 18 slicks, and we were able to get the 13 guys out of there. Three of them were shot, but we were able to get them out of there that day and save their lives.
1: Jimmy.
2: Years later,
1: Jimmy.
2: Years later, I met you. Go ahead.
1: No, go ahead. Go ahead.

0: Go ahead, Jimmy. Go ahead.
1: You said years later?
2: Well, years later, I met this Cobra pilot, and I was shot that day by a Cobra helicopter that night, and I talked to him about it, and he told me that he knew the exact day, because that day he got a Distinguished Air Medal,
0: Distinguished Flying Cross.
2: And I couldn't believe he was there that day when I got shot. And I always wanted to talk to this Cobra pilot because I have no animosity towards what happened to me. You know, it was fate that was going to happen. I knew that. I survived, and I've led an unbelievably, tremendously good life.
0: Jimmy,
2: thank
0: you so much for sharing this story. I'd like to bring on, if you don't mind, we have such a short time. We only have an hour.
2: Yeah,
0: we want to play music.
2: I'd like
0: to bring on Doc Klossner. Now, Doc and I, Danny spoke earlier, and would you share with Bobby your story about the helicopter pilot that took care of you in the field, Danny, please?
3: Well, after the ambush was popped on us, I got I crawled up to get Sergeant Rarick. I got wounded taking care of him. He passed away.
0: And this is at then Renegade Woods. This is at Renegade Woods, an article that I wrote for VFW Magazine in May 2022. Go ahead, Danny.
3: And I was crawling away from that area, and I got shot in my hip. I couldn't crawl anymore. But I was laying out there. The enemy was using me as bait. Every time somebody tried to come out and get me, they'd shoot him or wound him. Anyway, after we got control of this, and by the way, I was only in Vietnam 2 months before I got wounded. I saw those Cobra pilots more than once in that red snake at night.
0: Wow.
3: From that chopper coming down to the ground, you know. I remember that. I still remember it. Anyway, as they got control of the area, I wasn't medevaced out. A gunship landed.
0: Wow.
3: A Huey gunship landed, and they put, I think, six or seven of us on there. We were taking rounds as he was landing, and that helicopter pilot sat there, never moved. You guys got nerve beyond nerves. And anyway, after we took off, we were screaming to go in for a gun run, and he did.
0: Wow.
3: the two gunners on the side were shooting, and we were in there yelling and screaming. But anyway, if it wouldn't have been for him, I wouldn't be speaking to you gentlemen today.
0: Bobby
3: Seegers. He came in there and took me. Do I know who he is? Nope. I've never met him. I don't know his name. So I would I thank him? Obviously, I would.
0: You're thanking him right now, Danny. Absolutely. Bobby Seegers, your thoughts on Danny's.
1: That's quite a story. He talks about the red snake coming to the ground. That's all those tracers that were firing from our minigun.
3: Yeah, oh, yeah. Yes, remember that.
1: Yeah, every fifth round. It's funny. You talk about you thought we had nerves beyond nerves, I believe is what you said. No. You guys, okay, you were down there. I mean, let's face it, you were eyeball to eyeball with Charlie. You know, you could see him. You could yell at him, stuff like that. No, you guys were the ones that really had all the nerves. And when you say Renegade Woods,
3: I was honored many times to give a Veterans Day speech, and there were a lot of World War II guys there, not so many anymore, but at the time, and I'd say, I don't know if I could, have that plank fall down in that ship and run on that beach. I don't know if I'd have the nerve. And that one of them said to me, I've seen pictures of you guys jumping out of those helicopters about 5 feet off the ground. I don't know if I could do that either. So, different war, different facts, but yes.
0: Now, Bobby, you guys, Bobby, when you left, your song that your girlfriend, your fiance liked so much was a song about you, and it was sung by Marcy Blaine, because you're Bobby's girl.

0: Hello, this is Dennis Skirvin, Vietnam veteran and author of The Short Timer, A Story of Love and War. And I'm here to remind you to tune in every Saturday at 4 p.m. for Father Drucker's Rock and Roll Reveille on WWDB 860 AM, 4 to 5 p.m.
1: Captain Sagers, Doc Andy Savicki here. I'm a retired lieutenant colonel with the United States Air Force, psychologist. Also, in my youth, United States Marine Corps enlisted a Mustang and co-host of Rock and Roll Reveille. Prior to leaving for Vietnam, you entered Officers Candidate School, gaining a tank driver's license in your youth at Fort Sill, while in fact you didn't even have a Kentucky State driver's license. By the way, Father shared with me that your entire graduating flight school class flew in Vietnam on the same plane.
2: Wow.
1: Please share these experiences, my friend.
2: Oh, incredible. What do you think, Bobby? The whole group went right over to Vietnam. Train them, get them on that plane, get out of here. Get out of Dodge City.
3: Dr. Savicki, hey, thanks a lot, first of all, for your service. But yes, we all flew together over there. And the flight was about 23 hours, but it seemed to go pretty quickly, unlike the flight coming home, which seemed to take forever. But on the way there, we flew over the island of Iwo Jima, and the pilot just happened to mention that we're flying over it. And of course, I like to fancy myself as a military historian. I read countless books about World War II and several on the Battle of Iwo Jima. And all the pictures I've ever seen, it was barren, it was rocky, it was craggy, actually just devoid of all vegetation. But when I looked at it, it looked like a lush tropical island that you'd see in the Caribbean. So, but anyway, before too long, we landed in Vietnam. And the first thing I noticed that when we landed, when we got off the plane, was the smell. Vietnam just was a smelly country. It really was. You ask any veteran, it was. It was a foul country. And the next thing I noticed was incredibly high humidity. Now, after flight school, I had 30 days of leave. I spent most of it in Tampa Bay area and on St. Pete Beach, just spending a lot of time in the heat and humidity trying to get acclimated. Well, it didn't do any good. And honestly, I always felt sorry for all the Vietnam arrivals who came to Vietnam in the wintertime, especially from up the north, because arriving there with that heat and humidity had to be a cultural shock for them. So it's just something that you can't prepare for. Anyway, as we're walking down a ramp, we're walking in toward, I guess, what you'd call a terminal. And I noticed a whole group of guys over there cheering and waving at us. And I guess stupidly ask, why are those guys cheering? Well, I was informed that they were cheering the airplane that landed, because that was the same plane that was going to take them back to the States.
2: Oh, wow, my God.
3: And I thought, oh, great, only 364 more days to go.
2: Listen, Bobby, we have Jim Dotson, whom I met at the reunion in June at the Hard Rock Hotel in Tulsa, Oklahoma. Jimmy, chime in here. Tell us your thoughts of Bobby Seegers and Cobra helicopter pilots, Jimmy. And you're going to be our guest next week on the air. You'll be our guest next week here on WWDB AM 860. And the number to call is 888-329-3306. Jimmy?
4: Hello, Father Jim and Bob. This is Sergeant Jim Dotson. You know, we had a wonderful time in Tulsa a couple of weeks ago, and I just want to touch on how you saved so many lives in Vietnam, and we really depended on you. And I was an infantry grunt, and, you know, early soldiers in Vietnam always walked point and flank. And we was like the escape goats. But I remember, I never knew you until I met you at the reunion, but I remember, you know, all the good things you've done and saved us many times, especially when we would go out on Eagle flights and get involved with the, you know, the enemy in places. And but one story I want to run by you. When I got off the plane in Thompson Newt and was going to getting ready to go to Coochie. When we arrived at Coochie, we used to get mortared every night. And wow. The reason we got mortared every night, it was the birthplace of Ho Chi Minh.
2: Never knew that.
4: And
3: That is true. I forgot about that little bit of tidbit there. Yes.
4: That's right. And, you know, now they've turned it into a state park up there where they had the tunnels of Vietnam, which they wanted me to be a tunnel rat and you know, go in those tunnels with a flashlight and a pistol. And look, I don't know whether I was too big or refused it or not, but I was not made to be a tunnel rat. But I really want to thank you and Father Jim for having me on, and looking forward to our next reunion and meeting y'all again.
2: And also, next week, Jim will be on the air. We're going to talk a lot of music with Jim, who has been to many rock and roll concerts, including a Beatles concert. Right now, we have to go on with a vignette for our veterans in Philadelphia and all around the country who are listening to this on streaming on WWDB AM 860. Father Jim Drucker is rocking.

0: And that is Billy Carlucci and The Essentials, one of my heroes. And I'd like to shout out to my wife. We're going to be celebrating our 53rd anniversary on July the 10th.
1: You made it.
2: 53 years.
0: And I was hitting on her when she was in sixth grade and I was in eighth grade.
2: Wait a minute. Who's the house commander, you or her?
0: I take my orders from God, but she allows God to talk to me.
1: That's a good way out of it, but she's in control.
0: My fellow veterans, Billy Carlucci's song, Maybe You'll Be There, applies to each one of us as family members. We look out for our veterans. We know that they may suffer. We know that they may be stressed. But there is a plan for each of you. Each veteran, God has a plan for you. That's why you're alive. That's why you came back from battle and combat. Because we need you. Your family needs you. If there is any type of a stressor or a need to talk, call me. I'm at 856-278-4042 or text 988 and someone will be there to listen, to talk, and to pray with you. We love you. God bless you.
3: Hello, this is Dr. Alan L. Davies. I'm the author of the book, The Backside of the Firefight, A Story of Vietnam. 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From the perspective of a Vietnam MASH doctor, this is medically indicated and necessary.

0: Captain Seegers, after you arrived in Vietnam on September 8, 1968, Father Jim shared that you were assigned to the Diamond Head 10 fire team as Diamond Head 13 covert pilot. You noted on early how ugly Vietnam was from the air. Right?
1: Yes, it was.
2: We got to get out of this place, Bobby. We got to get out of
0: this
2: place.
0: We got to get out of there.
1: Yeah, well, I want to get out of there probably after my first mission because from the air, Vietnam was a mess. I mean, there were millions of craters everywhere from B-52 strikes, from fighter bombers, from rockets, from mortars. And in addition, the landscape was just covered with little white parachutes from the flares from previous night's battles and stuff. And it just, you could just tell it was a countryside that was really scarred by combat.
2: Now, Bobby, you're the recipient of 3 Distinguished Flying Crosses, 32, I repeat, 32 air medals.
0: Wow.
2: Having flown about 500 combat missions and a Bronze Star while in support of John Quantrell, Danny Klossner, Tony Peroni, Jimmy Milliken, Dennis Gervin, and all the veterans who served in Vietnam. I'm going to cry here a little. Would you please share with our audience, Bobby, how it felt to become not only a Cobra pilot, I'm stuttering a little bit too, but that you were a team leader, and how you felt leading a team of Cobra pilots, sir?
1: Okay. Well, first of all, let me just say that I couldn't believe the Army paid me money to fly a Cobra. It truly was a lot of fun. I've told a lot of people that one of the best years of my life was in Vietnam, and they look at me like I was crazy. But, you know, you could talk to 10 different Vietnam vets, and each one would have 10 different, unique, different stories. And, of course, mine is obviously different. But flying in the front seat of a Cobra, the gunner seat, you had a view that was, first of all, absolutely spectacular. The way I would compare it is, say that there's a flagpole up at the top of the Empire State Building, which is like 1,200 feet in the air in New York City, and the flagpole doesn't stand up straight, but it's vertical. I mean, it's horizontal, and it's parallel to the ground. Imagine yourself sitting at the end of that flagpole, sitting in a chair, and looking out over the entire city of New York City. That's what it's like in the front seat of a Cobra. The view is spectacular. You can turn a little to your left, a little to your right, and you can probably see about 340 degrees. You see below, you see above you, and you have a view that is just unparalleled, I think, in any aircraft that's ever been made. Now, when I went to Cobra training in country school, I learned to fly the back seat. In the back seat, that's where the aircraft commander fires all the rockets, and we could carry 76 rockets. But there, the view was a lot more restricted. First of all, I had a console panel in front of me. I had the gunner in the front seat. And, of course, the Cobra is only like 3 feet wide and very narrow,
2: wow,
1: except for the little stubby pylons that we had that we could put 4 rocket pods on there, and each rocket pod could carry 19 rockets. But, you know, the first time I remember strapping myself in, it didn't feel claustrophobic. Actually, it felt just the opposite because it wasn't like I was strapping myself into my seat. I was strapping on my Cobra, and it's just like we became one. And flying it was something that just hard to describe. You know, I always wanted to be a pilot for a long, long time, and I got to be the aircraft commander in the back seat. And I gotta tell you, being the gunner is a fun job because up front you have that chin-mounted turret. It could swivel like 270 degrees. It could go up. It could go down. It couldn't go up enough where I'd shoot off 3 feet of the rotor blade. But it had a lot of fun and a lot of ammunition because we carried a minigun and a 40-millimeter grenade launcher up front.
3: Hey, Bob.
1: But, yes.
3: Hey, this is Matt again. Father Jim shared the love and friendship of your dearest instructor, Cobra pilot, Vietnam buddy Jarrett George Grinnell, and how sadly he lost his life while on a combat mission.
1: Yes, that was. He was my best friend in Vietnam. Matter of fact, I had my first Cobra ride with George Grinnell, and I was his front seat gunner for many missions, and then he was the one that recommended to my company commander that I go to the in-country Cobra School and learn to fly the back seat as an aircraft commander. And, of course, once you do that, then eventually you get to lead your own fire team. And, yes, George Grinnell was considered by far the very best pilot of all the Diamond Head pilots. And, unfortunately, he was not killed in enemy action. Actually, he was out on a mission to support the Wolfhounds when another helicopter, the pilot obviously wasn't paying attention to where he was flying, and he flew directly, descended on top of George Grinnell's helicopter.
4: My God.
1: And the rotor blade separated, and it was crashed and killed, unfortunately. It was a shock to everybody because he was by far the best pilot, but it was a very traumatic event for everybody. The fact is that it's sad. It's bad enough that when you lose your life due to enemy action, but when you lose it due to the stupidity of another dumbass helicopter pilot, that made it worse. Remember when we first heard it, everybody was in shock. We didn't believe it. Matter of fact, I ran to the flight line, and then when his wingman landed, he got out, he looked at me, and he shook his head like no, and I knew right then. And I started to cry. That was the first time I cried in Vietnam. But, you know, friendly fire, well, let's face it, it's not very friendly. And George was well respected by everybody. And I remember the very first time I visited the Vietnam Wall Memorial in Washington, D.C. And as I'm walking to it, I see all these guys walking away, and they're crying. And I guess I didn't understand what was going on. And, of course, I knew what panel George's name was on. And so I go over there, and as soon as I saw his name,
4: God bless you.
1: I started crying. And it's an emotional event just to see the names of those brave souls that gave their lives and never made it home from Vietnam.
4: We're going to be ending our show with a song that you pick I never heard before, and it's beautiful, and it talks about that very wall. Now, listen, when you were at the Oak Club, it's hard to transition from all that we just shared with them. My heart's filled with it's so hard. But when you were in the Oak Club, you sang "We Gotta Get Out of This Place," and you sang a song by Bobby Bear that I remember when I went to Fort Jackson to study to learn how to fire the M60 machine gun, the M14, the rocket launcher, 3.5 rocket launcher at Fort Jackson. And this was a song, "Detroit City" and Bobby Bear. Let's play some music, please.

0: Captain Sager's dock again. If I could just share with you a story. Father Jim shared that you and he and many of the Wolfhounds bantered Hero around. They consider you their hero. I understand it was difficult for you to accept such a title, but I understand why. For any soldier just doing his duty, but please share the story with our audience when you were at the PX, the post exchange, at Chuchi, Vietnam.
1: Chuchi.
0: And a soldier asked you, are you a helicopter pilot? You said yes. He replied, because when you fly over us, Charlie stops shooting at us and starts shooting at you. Perhaps, sir, you are a hero.
2: No, that's actually the first time that I ever heard any praise for being a helicopter pilot. And it was a funny conversation because he saw my wings and he asked me if I was a pilot. And said, yeah. And he says, yeah, we just love you guys because Charlie stops shooting at us and starts shooting at you when you come over. But this conversation we had was, I wouldn't say strange, but we're sitting there debating the merits of each other's job. And he's telling me that there's no way he'd want to fly in a helicopter. And I'm telling him straight out, I don't want your job as a grunt on the ground. I mean, you're there, you know, you're facing Charlie, okay, head on, you know, every day. And it's funny, we agreed that neither one of us wanted each other's jobs. I didn't want his, and he didn't want mine. So it is funny how we're both happy with what we had, and I like my job, he liked his job, but we didn't like each other's jobs.
1: Now, John Quintrell, I want you to jump in because, Bobby, when was the first time you went to the first Wolfhound reunion? I think it was 2007?
2: 2014, I believe.
1: Okay, 2014. Now, behind stage, with, I guess, 100 men or maybe more soldiers and Vietnam Wolfhounds, you were behind stage, and you blurted out behind stage, I didn't know you were there, to Wolfhound Dick Glover, who was your forward observer. You said, can you say it to me right now without me saying it? Charlie, too?
2: Yeah, sure. I can do that. Yeah, they'd want to. They wanted a Cobra pilot to make an entrance and to come to the reunion, really, ever since the very first time, because I never had any idea how they felt.
1: And you're hanging backstage. We're getting real tight on time, Bobby. Yeah. Tell us what you said, please.
2: I'm in the back of the room. I got my flight helmet under my arm, and I'm pretending to make a radio transmission to Charlie 2, who's Dick Glover. So I'm in the back going, Charlie 2, Charlie 2, this is Diamond Head 3-6. Inbound to your location with two Cobras. Where do you need me? Over. And I'm weaving my way through the room, working up to the front where Sergeant Contrell is and Dick Glover. I say again, Charlie 2, I say again, this is Diamond Head 3-6, inbound to your location with two Cobras. Where do you need me? About that time, I get up to the stage where I engaged in the longest hug, extended hug, ever did with a man. And as we finish the embrace, Dick Glover said, I remember your voice from Vietnam.
1: My God. And,
2: yeah.
1: My
2: and
1: God,
2: then,
1: what a show.
2: Yeah. And at that time, I turn around, and there's, I don't know, 60, 70, 80 people in the room. They are all on their feet, giving me a standing ovation. And it went on so long that I got a little embarrassed. But that really...
1: Listen, we have 2 minutes only.
2: Okay.
1: I'm sorry to cut you short.
2: That was the first time I realized...
1: No, it's wonderful. Listen, John Quintrell, jump in. Jim Dotson, Tony Peroni, jump in real quick with a few thoughts quickly. We only have so many seconds left, please, for the show. And share your love for Bobby Seger as this hero.
3: I think it's important to understand that the night that Bob Seger showed up at Diamond Fire Support Base and communicated with Sergeant Glover, it was because of his action that the overrunning of Diamond Fire Support Base quit. And Bobby, like I told you before, if it wasn't for you, there was most of the guys that were at Diamond wouldn't be at that reunion. I love you, man.
1: Now listen, we're gonna end the show. Bobby, I want you to say a few words before we end. And this is a song that Bobby picked I never heard before. It's by a beautiful family group. And it's called More Than a Name on the Wall. I want to have at least a minute or two of this. I love you, Bobby. Thank you for being on the air with us on Rock and Roll Reveille, Father Jim Drucker's doo-wop show. And Art Follow, we pray that you get well, our love for you. And John and Tony and Danny, all of you are heroes. And we love you. Doc, right? Billy Colucci?
4: Yeah, love him.
0: Love you, my friend.
1: And Sergeant First Class Matthew Minarik.
2: Love you, Grunts, also.
4: Love you guys.

0: Billboard recording artist, TV personality, and now radio host. Yes, that's me. I'm Doreen Taylor, and I'm the host of the critically acclaimed talk show, The Scene with Doreen. 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
12: I don't hear me. Do you hear me? We're still waiting.
13: I'm
12: there
13: out.
12: I
13: I'm
12: am.
13: Back.
12: What's up, guys?
14: Hey, you guys.
12: How you doing? We think we're live on the air. Miles Levy on the Motor Crew, WWDB 860 AM, live from Philadelphia. Hey, keep it going, Mad Max. We're here on what I consider to be maybe the prettiest day of 2026.
14: It's
12: when I'm telling you this day
14: it's
12: is
14: nice.
12: Perfect,
14: yeah.
12: It is perfect. We've got
13: It's about
12: light, puffy clouds.
13: 5 to 8 degrees too warm.
12: Maybe a little bit.
13: Maybe just a little.
12: The lack of humidity, though, which has
13: the
12: been
13: lack
12: critical.
13: Of humidity is
12: we
13: nice.
12: Had even when it was in the 60s, it was still like sticky.
13: Yeah.
12: Today was a turn all the AC and fan off, put the windows down, sunroof open, bump some good music. It was beautiful yep. this morning.
13: The breeze is nice today too.
12: Yeah, it's just enough. Mm-hmm. It's just enough of everything. Little bit of a breeze, little bit of sun, little bit of clouds.
13: Pat and I were getting some convertible time in
14: absolutely.
13: Today.
14: Absolutely.
13: Unfortunately, Mike's convertible's in the shop.
12: Oh, interesting. Day for
14: Mike didn't even take the M Coupe out today.
15: I know. Yeah. You should have seen the look of shocking. Disappointment.
14: I was for super Pat. Disappointed.
15: I showed up to pick up Pat in the Macan. He was dropping off the Defender, and he was just disgusted. Like, what is this? I was like, ugh, sorry, man.
14: It's a sports thing. I thought we were going to look cool, not like soccer.
13: Mike's like, hey, it's not raining today. I can drive in the Macan.
12: Yeah. Every day is perfect. Perfect Macan weather, right?
15: Yes, indeed.
12: Speaking of which, it's really funny. There's a Macan parked right out front that does the thing I've seen happen all the time with a particular car. There's no one around it, but the hatch was open. Mm. Is there something about the way the buttons are on that remote? Because I feel like I see more Macans without people actually anywhere near them where the hatch is just sitting wide open.
14: Really? No. Yeah. I haven't seen that.
15: I do see a lot of people missing the button on not just Macans, but getting out in the gym parking lot, and they think they've hit the rear hatch button. They walk away, and the hatch is just sitting wide open. So I just think it's your mind somewhere else.
12: Yeah. Yeah, paying attention. Yep.
15: Maybe there should be an auto shut feature after a certain number of minutes.
12: Or
15: something.
12: You would think if they think they've locked it. But in any way.
13: So speaking of the weather and what we're driving, I want to jump right into it and ask Pat, what was your favorite convertible that you've driven today? Because you've driven two opposite ends of the spectrum.
14: Yeah, there's a clear
13: both
14: winner.
13: In the collector car world, and they're only 2-3 years apart from each other.
14: Yeah,
13: but they are opposite ends of the spectrum today, and both drop tops.
12: Yeah, Pat Colbert, the gated
14: Ferrari 360 is definitely going to win
15: the silver one.
12: Well, what are the two cars? What are we talking about? Gated 360 Ferrari and
14: 97.
13: Yep,
14: Defender.
12: A 97
14: Range Rover Defender.
12: Yeah. Okay, they are the opposite ends of the spectrum.
14: Yeah.
13: But both are perfect cars today.
14: Yeah, both are.
13: And you cannot be unhappy in either one today.
14: No, I will say I was happy in both, but I'd probably drive the 360 more if it was mine.
12: Yeah, I mean, I don't really think you're much of an SUV guy in general. I mean, you like them, but all things being equal, you're going to go down low,
14: that
12: right?
14: Defender did shock me, though. I took 202 to 76 all the way up here, and I was just cruising on the highway. I had my music going, and it was great. I might be a little sunburned, but it was definitely great.
13: See, I like that Defender for different purposes. Kind of like a day like today, but like when my kids were a little bit younger or even now still playing their sports, their outdoor sports, soccer, lacrosse, like great car to drive to those events today. Mm-hmm. Doesn't matter if it gets dirty inside, you throw all your equipment in. It's a Jeep, but it's a Defender.
14: Yeah,
12: right.
15: How do you feel about the Bronco then?
13: Isn't
15: that the right move for modern version of that?
13: Yeah, pretty much. But
14: yeah,
13: it won't
14: look as cool.
15: Doesn't have that retro.
13: The M4 is the modern variant convertible of my E30 convertible, but I like driving the E30. You know, there's something about driving it, just a classic car that doesn't do anything well, but does everything right.
15: Yep.
12: So, perfectly judged. Yeah, it's not fast anymore, but it's just the balance of everything.
13: But it's just fun
12: acceleration,
13: to drive.
12: Corner. Yeah.
13: There's more something more about driving a 30-year-old Bronco or 30-year-old Defender. Then there is a new Bronco.
12: There you 100%. Go. But that's where I was going to say Pat in particular, because he has regular use of his girlfriend's Jeep Wrangler. Mm-hmm. So how would you compare that modern Jeep Wrangler in terms of driving feel on the highway to a 97 Defender?
14: I don't mind driving the Jeep Wrangler on the highway.
12: Mm-hmm.
14: It's a good
12: it's
14: car.
12: Good. Yeah. Sure.
14: And especially after, you know, we fixed the whole death wobble situation. Thanks to our technician, John, figuring that one out. The car drove a lot better after all that stuff got taken care of. But the Defender just has some feel to it that is hard to beat.
12: It is. It's almost hard to describe to people that haven't driven them. It's like, I know you don't think much of it until you drive one. Mad Max, what are you shaking your head yes about? You agree with all this?
16: So I actually also had a Jeep that also had a death wobble.
12: Found
16: out from my dad who was driving. He was like, hey, by the way, your car has this like wobble problem. It's all right. Like, it's not big a deal. Just slow down when it happens. And
12: well, it's scary. The first, if you don't know what's coming.
14: Oh, yeah.
16: I had a friend in the car with me and it started wobbling. And she was like, whoa, what's going on? I was like, don't worry. I just slowed down. It stopped. She goes, what was that? And I was like, it wobbled. It does that sometimes.
14: That's my girlfriend called me crying when the death wobble first happened. And I completely played it down. And I feel like a bad guy. I was like, oh, you're fine, you're fine. You probably just hit a weird bump or something. Maybe the road's super bumpy.
13: She's that's like, where they come with, it's a Jeep thing, you wouldn't understand.
12: But that's, yeah. If you have no experience with it and you're not a car person, experiencing a death wobble does really feel like you're on the verge of being eliminated.
14: It happened to me, and even I was like, okay, yep. I can see why you were crying now.
12: Mm-hmm. And for those of there out there that haven't done it, just go ahead to YouTube and look up, you know, Jeep death wobble. It'll show you what happens where it just looks like it's pulling itself apart.
13: In fairness, this Defender that Pat drove today, we redid that entire suspension 2 years ago.
14: You can tell.
13: And the car was way better after that.
12: Look, man.
13: We did everything.
12: That's so critical.
13: Just made that car drive so much better.
12: Look, that's the thing. A lot of people drive an old car that doesn't feel good. It's like, you know what? All you have to do is refresh some critical parts, and that's going to feel like a completely different car, you know?
15: Absolutely.
12: Like my Volvo, which I got to have someone. Like, there's just something. I went over a corner with a bump today, and I just felt something shift. And if you know your car, you just feel like that shouldn't happen if everything's as tight as it should be with nothing in that front suspension more than 4 years old. So something has gone ahead and worn out. That's probably my fault. We know that I don't drive the thing like a grandma, so I'm willing to take the blame, but something's got to be figured out. And then the car will feel different. Right now, it feels
14: old.
12: The
14: good news about that, Miles, is we have some news to announce that will make it easier for you to get your car into the shop.
12: Oh, see, we're getting already to the interesting stuff we didn't want to talk about last week. Pray tell, Pat Colburn, what's the good news?
14: You guys listened last week. We did say that we have an announcement for the shop. The announcement is that we have hired our second technician. His name is Zach. He has a huge European background and is very good. And it's going to make...
15: He doesn't look European. No, that's okay, though. As long as he knows the language with the cars.
12: Shay, we're getting the everybody in the engineering studio is giving a standing ovation.
15: Yeah. Thank you, guys.
12: The thing. John's good, but, you know, two is better than one.
13: Yes.
12: Let's just do the simple math on that. But it really was. That's the thing. Even I have been frustrated every time. I'm like, hey, I got a little something to do with the Volvo. And then everyone looks at me like, nah, kid.
13: We were getting pretty backed up.
12: Right.
13: Now we're alleviating
15: Even our own
13: some
15: stuff.
13: Of that pressure.
15: Like, yeah.
12: But that's
13: I've had parts sitting there for my car for three months now.
12: No, I know.
13: I haven't gotten on it.
12: But no, that's the thing. We're all like, obviously, we're all waiting. The stuff that's actually for customers needs to come first. So we understand it. But this is a good problem to have. It's a good problem to solve. And this is a big deal. Things are going well.
14: Yeah, absolutely. So reach out to us and we'll be happy to get your car in.
12: John and Zach, the Service House of Precision, going well. Well done, guys.
15: Thank you.
12: Speaking of going well, you know, I just had to talk to the guys this morning. I can't keep up with them. Some of my favorite cars for the sales side are gone.
14: They're gone.
12: Barely even got a chance to look at them because I've been running around with chicken with my head cut off this week. Mike, you want to talk about the cars that are sold a little bit?
15: The 997 Crable spec, as you have copyrighted and written down here, is sold and off to California, favorite state.
12: Oh, does it need to be
15: tripped? It's the Miles State. We should change it from the Sunshine State to the Miles State. But yeah, it's going off to California. Super nice family picking this car up. And that was a car we didn't get to drive because the odometer is like 12.9.
12: Yeah, you didn't want to touch
15: 70
12: it.
15: 70-something.
14: Yeah. Mm-mm.
15: So we were like, we can't touch this thing and make it 13,000 miles.
14: I got to drive that car a little bit, and it was awesome.
15: Yeah.
14: There's something special about such a low-mileage car when it's properly taken care of.
13: I never got to drive it, and I wanted to because I do love the 997s like that. Yes.
14: Remember when we were picking it up for the first time?
13: C2Ss? Mm-hmm. Yeah.
14: And you were telling me how great this car is going to be.
13: I'm like, Pat, this car is going to feel awesome because, like, base 997s do, and it's an S, so it's going to have that little extra bit. Drive it. And he's like, yeah, this is awesome. Like, everything's brand new on it. And I still haven't got a chance to drive it.
12: It's in and out. And same thing with me. It's just like, we have a bunch of good stuff, but really we shouldn't. It's a customer's even once it was for sale. It's like, you couldn't really rationalize taking it for a couple miles when it's so low. Yep. I'm glad it's going to the right person. I think they're going to be really happy with that car.
14: Absolutely. Yeah.
12: So
15: that sold. And then the BMW M4 competition convertible sold. That's getting picked up today as well.
12: Where's it going?
15: Pennsylvania. Like about
12: all the
15: an
12: way
15: hour
12: to Pennsylvania?
15: Yeah, okay. Not that far.
12: The Pennsylvania to Pennsylvania trip? Okay. Yep. Well,
13: that car I did have a chance to drive, as you know. We've talked about that.
12: Yes, we have. And that was illuminating and a positive experience for you on driving that, correct?
13: Yeah.
12: Yeah.
14: Yep.
12: So, look, there's
13: still,
12: a couple of
13: still
12: cars.
13: Ugly. I can say it now that it's sold. It's still ugly.
12: Listen, I'll never quite adapt to that. It's just like, I think, like all of the shocking BMW.
13: I think I like every other look of that car, every other angle other than the front.
12: Yeah, it looks good.
13: I think it looks better in the convertible than it does in the coupe.
12: I've said that we've said that before too. There's something about the coupe that looks a little too long and always makes me think that should be a six, not a four designation, just because it seems bigger than it should be. The proportions of the sedan version, I like a lot more personally. Yep. But you like the convertible. So
15: did we talk about the Chevelle last week? That sold. It actually sold outside of Bring a Trailer.
12: We didn't get around to that.
15: Okay.
12: It didn't hit reserve on the Bring a Trailer auction, but
15: it sold and it's staying with us. So the car is gonna
12: it's not
15: actually,
12: going anywhere either.
15: No, it sold organically.
14: It found a new home at the park.
15: Yep.
12: So changing of hands, but its residence will remain the same.
15: Yeah.
12: That's pretty great.
15: For people that think that doesn't always sell and Bring a Trailer, it's not always true. It just might not sell to the highest bidder at that day.
12: I think most people should be, if they're not aware of that, we should make them aware. That's usually what happens. You know, there may be a reserve not met or something doesn't happen. There's always a second person. And then you always have the option of directly contacting the seller and just saying, hey, if something goes on, I'd love to be that person. I've seen a couple cars go through like that. So those options remain. It's you know, never say never. If you really see something you like, make sure everybody knows your presence. So maybe
13: what I like about the whole transaction is the client that we got the Chevelle from. Mm-hmm. Bought a couple of years ago two other cars from another client of ours that were stored at the park.
12: I'll see.
13: And now he's selling the Chevelle to another client that stores it at the park. So it's just, you know, we're just playing musical chairs and it's fun.
12: But there's something to be said about the community. And I would also say that's the thing. Once people are in a place like that storage facility, then they get to know each other and then you get a lot of.
13: Yeah, they see cars and someone may say, hey, if that car ever sells or goes up for sale, let me know.
12: Yeah.
13: And it might be 2 years.
12: It's true. But it's on the radar.
14: How many sales happen just internally too. It's great.
12: Cars that never even get to market because they're already snagged.
14: Yeah.
12: I mean, if I bought everything that I saw before anyone got their hands on it, I'd already have like another six cars. But that's what's always the fun thing is you love getting ahead of people on stuff like that. So, yeah. So those the couple of cool cars are gone. We still have the 600 SL is supposed to be coming up on Bring a Trailer at some point. Am I correct?
15: It is. Yeah, the car has been submitted. We're waiting to hear back from Bring a Trailer on that one, but we're hoping that will be live within the next couple of days, if not early next week.
12: Okay, so we're in that waiting stage where everything's queued up, and it's just when they decide that it's going to go live.
14: I'm going to sabotage the auction.
15: Pat just wants to buy this thing so bad.
12: That car looks like the one that was in an accident in New Jersey that's split too. Yeah, I mean, all those things you want to say.
14: Aren't those wheels fake?
12: Right. But speaking of Crable spec, and you know, we still have one of his cars and then one of his ex cars. I mean, two, and I just posted them today. There's a great 991.2. C2 cab in Voodoo Blue. And then there's the lovely red Porsche 993, the 1997 993. Both are manual. Both have mild upgrades. You know, just something that complements the car as opposed to change the
14: character.
12: The
14: Voodoo car is actually a PDK car.
12: Yeah, it is. Yeah.
14: It's great, though.
12: It's awesome.
15: Yep.
12: And a lot of those are PDK. I think that's entirely appropriate for that car. That's a GT. There's nothing wrong. That transmission's great.
13: It's great. I just drove that car through Gladwin and Bryn Mawr now in sport mode, but in PDK, and it shifts when you want it to and makes all the right noises.
12: That first time you let me drive a GT3 with the PDK, I drove one of those a couple years ago now. There's always that reluctant admission of there's nothing I could be doing with this transmission for a manual that is better than what this car's doing.
13: It's for a feel that you're doing something with
12: fine.
13: Your body.
12: Mm-hmm. I mean, if that's the way that you like it, and that's still where I am, where I'm not trying to go fast, it's an engagement. But I do not fool myself into thinking I'm doing a better job of selecting a gear than a PDK in sport. It's doing exactly what I want it to do, right? So,
13: with that SL600 going up for sale that Pat's going to miss...
12: Unless it stays.
13: There is also, I was over our boy Tim McNair's house the other night, and he is ready to sell the SL55 that we sold him a year ago, and he has since made much better.
12: The
13: McNair spec is fix all the little things. And
12: I do like talking about our boy Tim McNair, because Tim McNair is one of the premier automotive detailers. And when I say detailers, I mean the guy that works on the stuff that's in Monterey, and you know, it's all by hand.
14: Crazy stuff.
12: But he was also, at one point in his life, a tech for Mercedes. So when he got the SL55, he fixed a bunch of modules. He did a bunch of little stuff. He added some extra trim that was in the color of AMG Petronas, where there's a little bit of a teal-like trim panel.
13: He fixed the digital LCD displays on the dash that
17: fixed those.
13: Have gone bad.
17: Right, so, which is a common problem.
13: Any little
17: nuisance
13: with the car that would have driven you crazy is fixed.
17: Exterior, there are a couple scratches on the front bumper. He goes to carrosserie.
13: They're done.
17: Yeah,
13: they're
17: that's the thing. Yeah. He goes to carrosserie. He doesn't just have a fly-by-night. He goes to the place that does like million-dollar restorations, goes, make this look like it was brand new. And they do.
13: Yeah.
17: And then he had those beautiful modular wheels refinished.
13: Yep.
17: Because they come with a three-piece AMG wheels.
14: Yeah.
17: And his
14: such beautiful wheels.
17: Car's immaculate. Tires are immaculate.
14: Everyone has those wheels but me.
13: Well, hey, you could have them now. $30,000.
17: Just got to buy a car for you.
13: You could have them and a drop top. And
14: The SL55 that Tim has is really, really cool. It's a P30 package, which was pretty rare on the SL55.
17: The extra sport, which critically also means a limited slip diff.
14: Yep.
15: Maybe that is a good upgrade for Pat. A summer upgrade. Sell the sedan, get the convertible for the season.
13: I don't think it's an upgrade. I think it's a good compliment.
15: I meant if you had to liquidate the sedan, just have that for the summer.
17: I don't think Pat's at that two-car solution yet, but we would hope that for him. Maybe,
14: can one of you guys buy it for me?
17: That's a possibility.
15: We had a sales opportunity today. Let's actually talk about that for a second, because Pat... Cool. Tony probably owes Pat double the pay today.
14: I agree.
15: Of the phone call that he had to endure.
14: Yeah, most definitely.
15: I picked Pat up.
17: Let's get into that.
15: And we're always happy to help guide people and steer them into what they think is the next best thing for them. And this gentleman called and basically just talked Pat's ear off until he was bleeding from the eardrum. But he answered his own question without Pat even having to say anything. He said, I'm out here looking for a fun car. I went and drove the Mercedes AMG, the SL, all these different things on Monday with the holiday, and I didn't buy anything from there, so that's fine. You went and just shopped around. But I went and got into a Panamera, and I hated it. And then I got into a 911, and I was like, this is perfect. So now I'm looking at an Aston Martin. So stop. You just said you found the perfect car. Why are you still looking?
17: Yeah.
15: You know, what are you looking for? And he's like, I need it to be all-wheel drive, and, well, the Aston Martin isn't. And I needed to be able to go up to client's house and not look flashy. Well, the Aston Martin isn't. So, I mean, this is somebody who needs all the steering that he can possibly take. But Pat handled it so well and just was patient with this gentleman. And
13: so what's he buying?
15: He don't know.
17: Aston Martin.
13: Doesn't sound like Pat handled it that well.
15: No, he didn't. He was very patient with him and just...
13: I mean, we could still sell the M4. That's the right car.
15: It can't be a convertible.
13: No.
15: We were trying to actually push the paint to sample 911. So I'm like, this is
14: your car.
15: The
14: Voodoo Blue car would be perfect if it was a coupe.
15: Yeah.
14: It really would.
17: It's so interesting talking...
14: It's PDK, too.
17: On this side, the art of talking with someone as opposed
13: to
17: talking
13: to them. This goes back
17: to
13: our conversation last week. Porsche needs to make a new 928.
14: Yeah. Mm-hmm. That is true.
13: That would be the right car. For this gentleman.
15: Yep.
17: You're right. If I thought that they would sell, I mean, that would be a true
13: coupe.
17: Vantage
13: Porsche doesn't have a big coupe.
17: Yeah. Front engine, rear drive coupe would be great.
15: Mm-hmm.
17: And some people are coming back with that.
14: I mean, not electric.
17: Well, okay. He's very
13: well, does he want like a 850 coupe or
15: there isn't an answer. He doesn't know.

0: after he drove it.
1: Then I kind of want to put him in Voodoo and have him drive it. And then
2: you should.
0: That's what I think.
1: Yeah.
0: So hopefully he's not listening to this show.
3: Hey, but he won't like it because we just explained how we're going to. And he'll just have that in his head the whole time. Even though it feels the same as a coupe,
4: right?
3: It's just like, well, I don't know. I would need to drive a coupe.
4: And it's not all-wheel drive because he wants to drive it year-round.
0: Okay. Right. Well,
4: but
0: we'll figure that out. We're getting that. Well, we're already at the end of this segment. When we get back, we're going to talk about some stuff we were talking about last week. Red flags of the week.
3: Are we going to talk about the elephant in the car world room this week?
0: We'll find out which one that is. We'll go with that first when we come back from this commercial break.
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0: 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Very appreciative of them being around. Getting back to the car stuff. You know, we were coming into the break and Tony was saying we had to talk about the elephant in the room. It is literally an elephant.
3: It's not in this room. It's in the entire car universe.
0: So
3: the past 4 days.
0: In the last week, I would say easily the biggest story, so we might as well get to that, is that Ferrari unveiled their new electric four-place vehicle called the Luce, which stands for light. It's electric. It's upright. It has an interior designed by an ex-Apple designer, an exterior designed by, I forget his name. I've actually blocked on it because that would tell you how I feel about it. Everyone has some feelings about this. It is very powerful. It was surprising to look at. It wasn't what anybody expected. And we have some feelings about it. I'm going to start with Tony Kasser on this because this was the first thing Tony wanted to talk about, which is a really good topic.
3: No, I think someone else should start.
0: You want someone else to start?
3: Yep.
1: I want to hear the guy that used to work at Ferrari and his thoughts.
0: Right, you want to go? You know what?
3: Go ahead, Pat. You start first.
0: We'll go ahead.
3: I have a couple different opinions.
4: Go on with your bad self.
1: I just think it's horrible. Straight up just bad.
0: Okay.
1: It looks like the Tesla, and I don't know. I got no other words for it. It's just bad.
0: Okay, so you don't even expound on it. Okay, here's what I have to say. There was what I expected, and then there was what came out. The first thing that I really came away with this was, and I said this to everybody, I didn't think it was real.
1: I didn't either.
3: Before I even responded, I think I Googled it first, and it's popping up on a bunch of the car pages, and then I went to Ferrari's website, and there it was.
0: Right. So you did. You went for confirmation. It was one of those things.
3: It did feel like April 1st. It really felt like that.
0: In the car, it was the kind of thing where it was almost like where you hear about the death of a celebrity, where you're like, wait a second. I don't know if I want to believe this yet.
3: Right.
0: Let me go verify.
3: If Ferrari launches were on TMZ, I would have went to TMZ first.
0: Right. So my first takeaway was, can't be real. My second one was, this is uninteresting. It's not even ugly to me. That would actually rise to a standard of emotion that I don't think that design deserves. It is fundamentally bland, awkward. Like, I don't even the shape, like the shape from the roof to the actually swooping lines. The more you look at it, you're like, there is a bit of a rising curve on a chunk of cheese. It looks like I took a slice off of a mild cheddar, not even a sharp cheddar, something that I actually might like the taste of. I couldn't believe it. The back had that look that some cars have where it's look, it almost looks like there's a rear section and there's a gap
1: like
0: and
1: a
0: there's
1: Kia.
0: Another thing where it's almost like one car is swallowing another and you're seeing its

0: last look at the world before it dies. And then there's the four Ferrari round taillights, which are literally the only thing that tell me where this car may have come from.
1: The interior, Kia badge on it.
0: On the flip side, I actually love the interior. I actually love the fact that it actually has some echoes of an older Ferrari.
2: I think the steering wheel.
0: Fantastic.
2: Is one of the best, if not the best steering wheel made in the last 20 years.
0: It looks like a better version of a Momo 3-spoke. The seat stitching remind me of anything you might have seen in the Daytona.
2: But the seat design, they looked very basic.
0: There was a bit of a flatness to them. They certainly didn't look sporting. I love the switchgear. Looks like everything's metal. They've gone away from a bunch of screens. That's still controversial to some people. I flat out love it. In contrast to the outside, which I just don't, I don't get it. I think it's a fail.
2: Mike?
3: Can you follow that up? Man.
0: I'm actually I got a sweat going talking.
3: I'm
0: going
3: to pitch it a little bit differently. I understand why Ferrari released the electric car. It doesn't mean I agree with it. I understand why they did it. I understand why all these manufacturers are doing it. I actually don't think that it is a good-looking Ferrari. I think it is a good-looking car.
2: I agree. That's my take.
3: And I don't think it's a good-looking price tag.
2: I don't know if I'd say it's good-looking. It's not ugly.
3: No.
0: It's unassuming.
2: I can let Mike finish too, but to add into what he's saying, if you slap a Rivian badge on it.
3: There you go, right there.
2: It's a fantastic looking car.
3: Okay. Right.
2: If Rivian said, hey, we're going to build a sports car.
3: Yeah.
2: And it's going to be $100,000 or $150,000, not $600,000.
3: Right. If this were a sub $100K car from Tesla, the line would be out the door for that car.
2: Yep.
3: It's not an ugly car.
2: And I also
3: car.
2: Don't think it's we understand Ferrari. The proportions yet. It's pretty big.
0: It's very big.
2: And once we see that, it's going to be striking.
3: Can I add? For Sonic Way, right?
2: Yeah, I think it's bigger, actually.
0: Can I add to that? That's the size of the wheels are what cue how big that is. It's 23-inch front, 24-inch rear, and they don't look that big on the car.
2: Well, because they made that design of the wheel look not that big.
0: But that's the tell where you haven't seen it in person.
2: If you go on Ferrari's configurator and build it with the other wheels, you see how big they are.
0: Mm-hmm. Okay. Yeah, the discs, all of a sudden, they look massive.
3: I obviously would love to drive it. And my my other thing that resonates with me is we all love going to a go-kart track and driving an electric go-kart. This might be that. I'm not saying for $500,000 I want one.
2: I've never complained about the way that
3: it's
2: a Tesla.
3: It's probably $300,000 the minute you buy it. I bet it just dumps in value.
2: A Tesla in ludicrous mode is
3: crazy.
2: Ludicrous. I love the way Teslas drive. I actually do. Mm-hmm. You know? So the Ferrari can be great.
0: I was just strictly talking on the design stuff. Once you start talking about whether there should be an electric Ferrari or not, that's an entirely different conversation that I think there had to be one at some point. I do. I mean, that's just where everybody's going.
1: They were so anti.
0: But there's a certain point where
1: they're like, we're never going to do that. Yes. And now they're.
0: The rest of the world.
1: Put this out.
0: The United States is the only place that's saying that we're not going to move forward with electric cars. So, keep that in mind.
2: Ferrari has not had a good looking car since they separated from Pininfarina.
0: That's a whole nother. That's a very good point because even.
2: All the new cars, they're not awkward. That good. I like the Portofino, which I don't think was a Pininfarina design.
0: Couldn't tell you off.
2: I can't remember if that was before or after the separation, but everything since, I don't like.
0: Fair.
2: The new Testarossa.
0: Fair. This was a whole separate designer, though, which is actually something they've done.
1: This thing looks like a Prius with a body kit.
0: See, I said a four-door Tesla Robotaxi.
2: Yeah.
0: Like another, just something where it's not ugly.
2: But if that were Lucid or not Tesla, any of the other.
3: Rivian, you're right.
2: Rivian, like any of the other EV companies.
0: Fair.
2: If they came out with that.
0: It'd be fine.
2: Yeah, we'd be like, this is pretty cool.
0: But it's not.
2: But it's an ugly Ferrari.
0: Right.
3: Right. That's what I mean. For Ferrari, I don't like it.
2: Yeah.
3: And for $600,000.
2: Okay, what was the last good-looking Ferrari?
3: F8. Like in modern time, the F8?
2: Yeah.
3: He's probably right, the F8.
1: That's F8's it. Awesome.
2: Before that?
3: The 488. F12.
2: No, I never liked the way the 488 or 458 looks.
3: How about the F12? I like that car.
2: The F12's cool.
0: Okay, but those
2: A12, not horrible.
0: But who's saying this car? That's the thing. We can go back and forth. There's some Ferraris that are lately. I mean, there's their ideal period to me is their 70s and early 80s stuff. But that's and then 60s. Well, but then it's like
2: totally
0: at what
2: different.
0: Point? they specifically gave one guy, and whose name I, this is the thing. Now I feel like I haven't done my research because I forget the name of the designer that did the outside of that. And Ferrari has a tradition. They have design houses. They
2: used to work for Play School or.
0: I don't know if he worked for Google or somebody, but my point being, this follows Ferrari's tradition of having somebody else design the exterior while they go ahead and work on the mechanical part of it. So that follows a Ferrari tradition. It's just that they gave this guy free reign.
2: Sounds like it follows Ferrari's tradition of one guy paints the right side, one guy paints the left side, and we'll blend it somewhere in the middle.
0: So, see, yeah, it's totally consistent. I guess I don't know.
3: You have to see it in the flesh. I do think this is a car that you're really going to
2: have to see. I'm also wondering if, you know, the millions of people just like us that are complaining about it, and everyone that's commented on every page about it, are they not the buyers? Are someone out there, there's probably people that are like, I love it. I can't wait to buy one. And they're not the ones that are writing comments on Facebook.
1: Listen, I was just thinking, who is going to buy this, though?
3: Listen, if you're buying
2: guys that have to have every Ferrari,
3: $40,000 Ferrari, this isn't your only Ferrari. This isn't your only car.
2: No, there's guys that have to have every Ferrari.
3: Right.
2: And yeah, just want to have it to play with it or be the first and be the one that's striking when they pull into Cars and Coffee.
3: Yeah, this is an entry level purchase.
0: I think that's totally fair. I am not in a position to buy a $600,000 Ferrari, whether it's electric, gasoline, or made of cupcakes. It's just not going to happen for me. But
2: if the Ferrari were made of cupcakes, you'd buy it.
0: I'd find a way.
3: I would too. I'd probably find a way to finance it if I had to.
0: See, I distracted myself with that. But I mean, it's just what did I think a four-door Ferrari should look like? And there are people that are get even more animated about than me about like, why you're not the buyer for this. So why are you even having an opinion?
3: Yeah.
0: This is always, but this is fun to me. And I'm not, this isn't a, really a denigration of Ferrari in general because I think everyone's trying to do something. Let's talk about the other electric cars that came out this week. The AMG Mercedes that came out that they introduced
1: flying across the
0: 6th Avenue.
3: I will agree with
0: Pat
3: on that. That's just an, in my opinion, I don't think that is a good looking car.
1: No.
0: Now, seeing that, but that's a difference, isn't it? There's one car where I'm like, it's kind of uninteresting. And there's one that seems active, like actually is polarizing, right? Which is the Mercedes is polarizing.
3: It is.
1: But it's almost too much.
3: What didn't get finished here? Like who? There's a few people working on this together, and they didn't speak.
1: They go into ChatGPT and they're like, "Make me a cool new electric car," and ChatGPT pulls that up.
0: Well, but there's a bunch of controversial things about it. I mean, if you look across the nose of it, where it has the actual grille, quote unquote, is pushed forward and then separate from the rest of the front, where it almost does to me look like a fish. That's more interesting whether you like it or not. It's more provocative whether you like it or not than what Ferrari did.
1: Yeah.
0: But you had a good point.
1: That's an interesting opinion.
0: When you see some of the studio shots of the new Ferrari, which is what I think is interesting, then you actually see there's more, like when it actually highlights some of the lines on it, like you see like this, you realize that there's more curvature to it than maybe you look at first glance. So maybe in person it looks more interesting than I'm giving it credit for.
1: It kind of looks like one of those the sedans that were lifted with the big tires on it.
0: AMC Eagles?
1: Yeah. Yeah. It looks a little bit like that.
0: I want someone to Photoshop that nose onto the front of that thing and tell me what they think. An AMC Eagle nose on the front of a Ferrari Luce. Somebody ought to be able to do that.
1: So. Now, Ferrari should come
2: out. And they're also actually kind of related. I guess now. Through marriage.
0: The 6 degrees of Stellantis kind of thing there for a little bit. That's
3: Do
0: a
3: you
0: really
3: guys like
0: point.
3: The Personaguay? Am I saying that right?
0: Purosangue?
3: Purosangue, that was a car that when it got released, I was like, I didn't think it was that good looking. And then I saw it in person. I'm like, this is just striking.
2: Yeah.
0: That's a fair one because
2: it's another
0: same
2: one that I'll like when it gets to 100 grand.
3: Mm-hmm.
0: But I had the same reaction you did. I saw it in person. I was like, this is more interesting in the flesh than it is in a picture. So
3: yeah, I think this is a lot bigger than what the images make it look like. So I think you might see it in
2: And I like FFs. A lot of people thought the FF was ugly, especially when Ferrari released it.
0: Sure.
2: Everyone thought it was
0: hideous. I remember that. Absolutely.
2: And I always liked it.
1: Yeah, I always thought that was a very cool car.
0: Well, shooting brake look. I mean, I saw four place Ferrari with that kind of a back. I was just like, oh my God, that thing's cool. But I think we're a very particular kind of car enthusiast because we also like BMW Z3M clown shoes. And some people look at that and go, why would you buy that?
3: Yep.
0: But that's polarizing. I like something that takes a strong stance. Mm-hmm. That's it. So
2: and
0: I don't think the
2: Ferrari
0: feeling
2: is that. Probably this is the same reaction in 1980 or 79, whenever when Ferrari released the 400, and here it is, a very upright, angular sedan, you know, very sharp,
0: Right.
2: Wedges, totally different from anything else they were making. Maybe not totally different because they were, but different. But it did, very different.
0: It was shocking at the time.
2: It was not a curvy car by any means, like all their other cars were up to that point. So.
0: And again, bias is.
2: And people probably said, what is Ferrari doing?
0: Yeah, they might. Yeah, an upright sedan like that. That's a good point. Yeah.
2: And then that car became $20,000, you know.
0: They were super cheap for a while.
2: Yeah, 15 years ago, they were still cheap.
0: And that's where I'm a bad judge, because those crease 70s Pininfarina designs, I just love. From the second, the second I saw 400i, I'm like, oh, what is that?
2: And I might be wrong. You know, that may have been the design of the time. Mm-hmm. That's where some things were heading, so. Maybe it wasn't as hated as this.
0: I think you were right, though.
2: Social media didn't exist, but
0: I think there was controversy.
2: We got to dig up some old car and drivers of road and tracks and see what they say from then.
1: Going to the offices upstairs, I'm sure there's a bunch.
0: Over a longer timeline, I think this might be, there might be some real similarities to how we're reacting to this and how some people reacted to other steps outside of the box. How did people, like the Lamborghini LM002 would be another one. How did people react to that in era? I don't know. Where
2: I think it was more accepted because it was still a brute truck, you know. Still Lamborghini, it was still like a Lamborghini muscular product. The whole bulb, you know,
0: it seemed insane.
2: Yeah,
0: which for Lamborghini was just fine.
2: Yeah, it still kind of worked.
0: Okay.
2: And they definitely didn't hate it in the Middle East at the time.
0: No, they certainly did not.
2: So
0: they certainly did not. Well, but that's when we start looking at the Ferraris and Lamborghinis produced specifically for the Arab Emirates markets, then there's a whole bunch of really wild concoctions. You know, but the one-offs, because more they seemed to care more about was that nobody else had what they had. So there was all sorts of, but interesting stuff like 4, 5, 6 station wagons or shooting brakes and things like that, like continually.
2: Yeah.
0: So
2: the problem with the Luce is every time I picture it in my head, I'm still picturing it in like cozy coupe colors. Like I can't picture it all in one. I'm picturing the roof being yellow, the body being red, the wheels being something. Yeah. And like,
3: it looks like it should be out of like Pixar animation or something.
0: That's such a good point. So what would it look like in a slightly more like grayscale color would be an interesting question.
2: I built one in white. You know, it looks okay. Mm-hmm. I think it doesn't look $600,000.
0: Well, that's a whole different thing.
1: Yeah.
0: Because, I mean, that's three times as much as anything that you would normally consider its competition if there is something like some upscale.
1: The price is absolutely ridiculous. Mm-hmm.
0: But, I mean, that's, to me, then it's what the market will bear. Because guess what? I don't think that's going to be the limiting factor for that car, because the guys that are buying it, it's not like, I don't think they're looking at anything else, which is what goes back to your guys' original point. Who is that for? The guy that wants an electric Ferrari for a certain reason.
1: Imagine Ferrari makes a naturally aspirated V8 car now. And throw a manual in it.
0: See, or V12. Listen, if they suddenly come out with that as a counterpoint, everybody's going to go nuts. And
1: I feel like they have to do something to be like, hey, I'm sorry, guys. We really messed up. Here's this.
3: Maybe launch. Are they trying to launch the manual Testarossa, or is that just all?
0: Yeah, that's like still, that's rumor mill, but, you know, a guy can hope.
2: When the FF came out and was not loved, it started at $300,000, and most were like in that $340, $350 price range, which was way more than any other four-seat car at the time outside of a Rolls Royce or a very upscale Bentley. So, but people were buying them.
1: You got a V12 though.
2: Yeah.
0: Mm-hmm. Naturally aspirated V12. But that was, I mean, still, even now when I see them, because I see a couple of them on the regular now, they're odd looking. I don't have to sit there and say they're gorgeous. I just love them for what
1: they're
0: are.
1: They're funky. They're cool and funky. Yeah,
0: but they are funky cool.
2: Probably they're striking in a good way, or I think the Luce is kind of striking in a bad way.
1: Well, I think the Luce would blend right, depending on how it actually looks on the road size wise. I think it would just blend in with regular traffic. Yeah. You're not going to drive that by and someone's going to be like, oh my God, that's a $600,000 car.
0: We'll see. I mean, that's like I said, we all do this. Like the first, it's like I only liken this to the M3 because that's the most recent example of something where I really disliked it. And then what happens when you see it on the street? I still didn't like the buck teeth of the M3 for a while.
1: And like
0: but
1: the
0: this
1: Rolls,
0: thing might have a presence. It's, like Spectre, we said, it's big.
1: That's probably a $600,000 car. Their electric one, the Rolls Royce.
0: Yeah.
1: And that comes down the road and you still are like, oh, that's a Rolls Royce right there.
0: Mm-hmm.
1: That's a big baller car right there.
0: Okay.
1: This is just...
0: Blech. So, well, I guess we'll see.
2: I also think that Luce stole their whole hood look from the
3: i8. I see
2: from the BMW
3: too.
2: i8. Oh.
0: Mm-hmm. Then they also they also did the car now coming out of a car rear end.
2: Now it is personal.
0: There's I8 elements to the back too, because that's another car that looks like it has another car wrapped inside of a car.
3: Mm-hmm.
0: It's a Gordita. There we go. The Ferrari Gordita. That's what we think about it. It's basically a Taco Bell. But when we get back, we'll talk some more about some of our stuff from last week, red flags of the week, some other interesting news. We've been looking at Mecum auction results, a couple of affordable roadsters. 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
0: Yeah. 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Live from Philadelphia is what we love doing. We love doing this show on the air. But if you miss any of our shows, that doesn't mean you don't have a way to get to hear us otherwise. Isn't that where Pat comes in?
1: Absolutely. If you guys can't tune in live, do not worry. We're available on all of the podcast streaming platforms. You can just go into whichever one you use and type in the Motor Crew. All the episodes from season one and season two will come right up. And you can also check us out on Instagram, keep up with inventory. And our Instagram is CasserMG.
0: There we go. There's all sorts of ways to hear us talk or look at what we're up to. And we appreciate it when you do. So getting back to some stuff we were doing last week, you know, we'd started talking about cars that we called the red flags of the week. I had brought up a particular 928 S4, an 89 manual on Bring a Trailer, a car that's pretty good. It's just you got to be a little bit wary of whether or not they're going to absolutely eat your wallet happily and greedily. That car wound up selling for a nice round 30 grand, which was a little bit more than some of the other five-speed manual 928s that I've seen recently on Bring a Trailer. I don't know if that points to anything in particular. Maybe that particular car did seem pretty clean. But that wasn't really that much of a red flag car. That was something where it's just something where you know, because you know the car, you know there's a couple things you look for. I found a real red flag of the week car. It was, and I sent it to you, the link I sent to you guys on Facebook was for the 2001 Mercedes CL500 Coupe for the nice rounded price of $4,777. I guess they wanted 3.7s in there for luck. I don't know what it was. A lot of the pictures of the car were at night. There was one video of the car running where you couldn't tell if that was just because it was cold or because there was a bunch of steam coming out of it. It was my ideal kind of that mid-year, coupe that Mercedes makes, the pillarless coupes. The one warning sign, one of the pictures in the back seat had a bunch of water bottles in it and then a bigger Coke bottle that had a bunch of water in it, which says one thing to me. Somebody needs to have a bunch of water in there because they're probably dumping.
2: Were the photos
0: porch.
2: Taken at a gas station?
0: It looked like it. So, but it's $4,777. I mean, what could possibly go wrong?
3: Oh, that's right.
0: Everything. Yeah. However, having said that, it looked like there was a lot of car for the money in theory. So that, but there were the red flags were all over the place. But sometimes you wonder if maybe you want to do it or not. But so that was my red flag. Now, I saw you guys were talking about maybe some red flag stuff. Did anyone else have something? I think, Pat, you said you were looking for something. Mike, did you have one?
3: Yeah, I found an 82 Ferrari 308, which in the headline says, needs work, make an offer. So from the jump, you know you're going to be into a project here. But it does say that it'll be sold to Best Offer. Original car has clutch damage. Engine starts most of the time. Transmission and clutch has been removed and excluded with the included with the sale. Will be
0: they're
3: sold
0: not
3: as
0: in the car.
3: That's correct. It's out of the car.
0: Aha.
3: And it will be sold as is with no warranty. I know
0: no
3: that
0: warranty
3: might sound like
0: on
3: a,
0: an engine out Ferrari.
3: What?
0: The
3: yeah,
0: hell
3: isn't
0: you
3: that
0: saying?
3: Crazy?
1: Give me that Ferrari.
3: Yeah, but he is willing to trade for motorcycles, motorhomes, boats, and RVs. So there is no price tag.
0: How about furniture?
3: It needs work, and it's in pieces.
0: So,
3: I don't know. Could be fun.
0: We can fix. I have an awesome. We can go full Jeff Spicoli from Fast Times at Ridgemont High. I can fix it. My dad's got an awesome set of tools. I you know, that sounds like throw him a bone, see what he says.
3: I mean, I would go in real low and just say you got to put it back together. It's like it's a Lego kit at this point.
0: Oh boy, oh boy. But there's nothing scarier to me though. A Ferrari that's engine out, what's actually missing off of it? That's the $5,000 part that you can't find.
1: Yeah, you can't
0: let alone whether or not you can
3: install
0: it.
3: You might
0: want
3: to lead in with this and inquire about a warranty and just see how serious he's willing to take
0: this. Is that
3: the
0: first one you should say? Are you sure? Do I can
3: it says
0: I
3: as is, but and no warranty expressed or implied, but can I get a warranty? Is there one I can add to this card?
0: Boy, you really do want to troll him. That's kind of hilarious. That's a great one. Tony, did you have anything or
9: nothing that was like a red flag?
0: No red
9: really
0: flag
9: this week.
0: Gotcha.
9: No.
0: Okay.
9: I'm kind of liking things I'm seeing. There is a Ferrari 400i on Brigand Trailer right now. That looks like a really nice one.
0: Oh, that's not
9: a, not necessarily a,
0: that's not
9: a red flag.
0: That's just the general Ferrari stuff. Okay, fair enough. Did you find anything, Pat? If not, we can.
1: Oh yeah, Facebook Marketplace came to rescue me right now when I couldn't find anything. I found a 1983 Mercedes-Benz 300 diesel.
3: All right.
0: Oh, they never break.
1: It was parked in my pasture for 8 years.
3: Oh. All right.
0: This is already
3: it's good
0: great.
3: To keep the miles low.
1: No title.
3: Oh, so you don't even get a title either?
1: Nah. Oh,
3: so what man. Can you do with this car? Show and display?
1: I bet it would start
3: car.
1: Right up. It would start right up, I bet.
0: Man. I see. So that's a cool one. Why don't we go to something, Mike, that you, this is the opposite of a red flag car. This is almost it's so much better than you realize, and there's almost no reason not to buy it, except for maybe you think it's not that interesting, which a car that works all the time is.
3: Okay.
0: This morning on TikTok, you sent us the picture of a Lexus.
3: Mm-hmm.
0: But it's a 2007, I think, Lexus LS460 sedan.
3: Yep.
0: But this one has what they call the executive package.
3: Mm-hmm.
0: So it's got the like airplane style reclining individual rear buckets. It's got a DVD player video monitor that folds out of the roof.
3: Yep.
0: Long wheelbase,
1: probably a nice, reliable V8.
0: It looks like if you were to do again my thing, if I'm going to drive cross country in something, you would never be tired driving this thing. The only downside is it might be the most boring, even for a Lexus LS460. It's white on tan,
3: yep,
0: and could not be more uninteresting to look at. Just that bland, almost S-class looking.
3: It's probably still going to sell for a ton of money. It's a one owner. California car. It looks like it's been dry iced under the bottom, but it hasn't. It's just so clean.
0: It's just the California, and Southern California living.
3: Yeah.
0: Yeah, yeah.
3: You probably can't find another one.
9: But I mean, every once in a while they pop up, but yeah, they're few and far between. It's just so boring to drive.
1: I wonder how much that was boring to be driven.
9: No, because nothing's boring to be driven in.
3: Right. Like, let's say you got in that and Pat was up front and you're like, Pat, I'm snacky.
9: Pat's pull driven over. Me I in get something to worse. Drink here. You know, that wasn't boring. 9 times out of 10, because I can sit like I'm sitting right now and, you know, be answering emails or something while Pat's dealing with
3: this
9: traffic.
3: Car just looks like it has those movie theater, like recliner first class seats.
1: Basically in my book.
3: Yeah.
9: The question is, will it go for more money than what you can buy a Maybach for?
3: Hmm.
0: Ooh.
3: So talk about a red flag.
9: Yeah.
0: that's a good one. I have no idea because I
9: the used Maybach market is pretty
0: down
9: cheap. A nice one is $80,000. A not nice one's $40,000.
0: Right.
9: So
0: a decent one. I mean, the Maybach was always interesting because it was even when it was brand new, it was based on the last generation S class.
9: Yeah.
0: So almost from the beginning, it felt like it was operating from a deficiency point. but I mean, talk about, they're pretty decent. They're not that, they don't break.
9: So
0: that
9: that'll
0: easily.
9: Be the question. When does, is it, was this one an auction?
3: No, this was somebody on TikTok who was a dealership showing it as a car they got in.
1: Is it so on their website?
3: Can you it's not yet.
1: No?
3: It's, they were just doing like a preview of it.
1: Interesting.
3: So I'm not sure.
9: So that might go to auction. We'll have to keep an eye out for it and see. Yeah. Which is more expensive.
0: That's a really interesting. I love that. I love that battle. Is will the nicest, blandest Lexus go for less
1: nicest,
0: than
1: blandest, most baller Lexus?
0: It is. It is the bland baller. That's bland what we're going to call that one. That's a great car. You know, that's for the car where you're not even that worried about impressing anybody. You just want like one of the best things made because they are.
9: Yeah.
0: They, like, nobody makes a car as well as they do.
3: Yeah, I bet you everything works. I bet you every function on that car works.
1: The leather from Lexus of that generation, too, is just super soft.
3: Mm-hmm.
0: I bet that DVD video screen never fails from winding down, ever. Unlike, say, a one-year-old Range Rover or something like that, where you might have to fix something small.
1: Or
0: like
1: in
0: that.
1: 5 years when the new BMW 8 or 7 Series, whatever, has that massive
9: But it's
1: TV
9: still a Toyota, so the underside is probably rusted and it needs hood struts.
0: Hood struts for sure. Okay. Yeah, if you try and open the hood, it's going to calm down on your head if you're not careful. We want to see. I guess we have to now do our diligence and find out where that thing is exactly for sale and whether we'll put it up, and then we'll put it up against our favorite Bringer Trailer Maybach stuff. Sound fair?
3: Yep.
1: Okay. That works.
0: Moving on, I wanted to talk about one thing out here that's kind of a small thing that's not even sports cars. Talk about big, ugly boxes. This is a story that came out, this was like last week from thedrive.com, about U-Haul. And I just wanted to see what you guys think of this. U-Haul rents all size of trucks to people, but there's a certain size limit you have where you don't have to have a commercial driver's license. Any vehicle you drive, it has to be under 26,000 pounds for you not to need special training and licensing to drive it. U-Haul came out with a truck that weighs 25,999 pounds.
1: No.
0: That they say is big enough to haul somebody's average 5-bedroom home, right? So it's interesting. It's 29 feet long. They say it can hold 2,000 square feet of packing space for $50 a day. Somebody's probably going to try and live in this thing.
1: $50 a day?
0: Yeah.
3: Really?
0: Yeah. Now, this
3: is one of those
0: mileage.
3: Things, like, just because you can doesn't mean you should.
0: This is true.
1: Yeah.
0: Now, here's the thing that I also thought was relevant, because I'm reading this story, and they're like, they're only rolling it out slowly, so the first two cities it's available are in, guess what two cities?
3: L.A.
0: Philly and L.A.
1: Yeah. Yeah.
0: Los Angeles and Philadelphia.
9: And you know what? That's
0: baby.
9: Not something you want to use in the city.
0: At all.
9: Nor do you need to usually pack up a 2,500-square-foot apartment or something in a U-Haul in this. Anyone that has 2,500 square foot in the city is going to hire a mover.
0: Well,
9: they're not going to use a big U-Haul. So if by city they mean the suburbs, then maybe.
0: Well, listen, this is the thing. I do think they do their research. Somebody told them in their market research that they needed a bigger truck.
9: No,
0: so
9: they
0: that's
9: need that in the Midwest where someone's going to move their house on a budget. And, you know, they can drive these things. You can't even maneuver that in the city.
0: Judging by the number of times I've seen this in person, I want to be there the first time someone tries to roll one of those things down Lincoln Drive where you can't even keep a car in one lane. I want to because they'll ignore the no trucks thing because they don't think about it. This How many of these guys are going to accidentally cut the roof off when they're going on an underpass?
3: Yeah. Yeah.
9: Now, that said, back when I was starting the park and I had to go to Delaware, I was buying 5 of our 4-post lifts at one time. I rented the biggest U-Haul.
0: Well, sure.
9: Because they fit in their lane. Lengthwise, I would have rented this one because it would have fit even better.
3: Yeah.
9: Like I was tight.
0: Right.
9: But I could fit them, you know, but I was at the weight limit. 5 lifts in that U-Haul that I rented was the weight limit.
0: Okay.
3: This might be something for like party and event planners though, too, who are going to like rent something and not have the carrying cost of their own vehicle.
0: I mean, that's all true. I mean, I'm just going on what it is. U-Haul's reasoning for even coming out with this. This was their stuff. So, I mean, I'm sure we could come up with other reasons. I mean, if I were to suddenly have a problem where my house, I had a small house fire, I would rent that, throw some furniture in there, maybe live in it for a couple of days and be pretty comfortable, you know, as long as I had a hot spot. So it's just interesting to me that something that big was, and I wanted to see what you guys thought.
1: That's
0: so
1: definitely interesting.
3: I'm surprised it's that cheap.
0: It's kind of crazy.
3: Right?
0: But that doesn't include mileage. Like, I don't know. That's the thing. I mean, I've certainly done my fair share of, I don't want to have movers do my stuff. And then, but that was the last time I did that was in Los Angeles, just because I wasn't going that far, then the additional mileage wasn't anything. But I don't know what the mileage, the per mile charge is, but I would think if you are moving from Kansas City to Denver, then I would think that would, it might be a little bit expensive. Mm-hmm. So I don't know.
3: Right.
9: So the one that I rented was a 26 foot. I'm looking up U-Haul site now.
0: Yeah.
9: So 29 feet's not that much bigger.
0: It's not.
9: But I also know what I'm doing with these trucks, and a lot of people that rent U-Hauls.
1: I was going to say, how many people have actually have experience of driving?
9: Most people couldn't handle a 26 foot.
0: When I see the 20 foot box just trying to roll its way down the street and not really staying in its lane, that's what I'm thinking about.
1: Oh, yeah.
0: I mean, width. And then let alone the people that are being careful that then panic when they come up to something. Uh-huh. I mean, how many times are you going to deal with that where the guy doesn't know if he's going to make it and all of a sudden you got a box truck crashing in front of you? So. This is just an alert to all my LA and Philly peeps, man. Look out for these big boys. They're out there. They're out there to get
1: you. Coming for you.
0: Stay vigilant. Watch your six.
9: I think what you're going to see is companies, like Mike said, renting them.
1: Yeah.
9: For things or people like the way they rent a Penske truck long term.
0: Sure.
9: Yep. It's going to be stuff like that where they need it for something. Their truck's down, whatever.
0: LA film and TV production. That's going to be a great thing. Yeah. Well, we're down to 1 minute.
9: Construction guys that want to like. Have some wood kept inside of a trailer.
0: That's a
9: for
0: great thing.
9: It'll
0: be an overnight storage.
9: Yeah.
0: Sure. Like I said, store me, store my stuff. You never know.
1: Store me.
0: Yeah. Well, that brings us to the end of this Thursday, guys. Thanks for listening to us. Next week, we might have some more people. Just some of the stuff we talked about, electric cars. Our boy Doug Hartz was already blowing up my phone. Sorry, I couldn't get back to you, Doug. I appreciate you, though. On behalf of the whole crew, Tony Kasser, Mike Troiano, Pat Colburn, I'm Miles Levy. Have a lovely, beautiful, breezy Philly afternoon.
3: See ya.
1: See ya.

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13: 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I'm Tom Tool. He's Tim Sees in for Sarah. Obviously, very different looking person here, in case you realize. Tim and I both work at the Tom Tool Sales Group at RE/MAX Mainline, the number one RE/MAX team in Pennsylvania since 2018. And we are going to be talking about how the housing market survived the Iran conflict. Zillow revised their home price forecast, and we're going to zero in on the greater Philadelphia area. And We're also going to talk about the strength of the Northeast markets versus the rest of the country and where days on market is trending as we prepare for the second half of the year. The Exton Mall, it's closing today. It's done. Finito. Oof. Shops at Concord have some zoning reclassification going on. St. Peter's Village is up for sale. And the world's largest bounce house has landed in Royersford. We're going to talk about all this stuff as we head into the holiday weekend here. If you get some value out of this or you like what you hear, make sure to subscribe to the channel. Hit the bell for notifications. And if you want to schedule a call with our team to talk about how any of this impacts your real estate plans, or if you've got questions or you need some guidance, Tim is your guy. You can schedule a call with him. Just click on the link right in the comments. He has you covered, whether it's buying or selling. So one of the biggest surprises to me, now that we're in this like kind of first half of the year, Tim,
7: yep,
13: is how well the housing market did in spite of the conflict in the Middle East. So let me kind of frame this for you here, and I want to get your reaction. So what we saw here is that housing demand, it remained steadier than a lot of people expected in the first half of 2026. And a lot of that had to do with, you know, what was happening when it came to specifically the conflict in Iran. Mm-hmm. And people were nervous. They didn't know what to expect. And what we ended up finding out is that demand was persistent. Sales are down in the greater Philadelphia area 4.5% compared to May of last year. Rates, they're still slightly lower than where they were the previous year. So are you surprised that housing didn't collapse with a Middle Eastern war going on? I guess that's my first question.
14: I would say no, just based on the fact that housing has been through a lot in hundreds of years of it being in the United States. I mean, it's been through two world wars. It's been through financial crisis. It's been through 9/11 attacks. And still here we are, you know, thinking back to it, you know, 15 years, 20 years, 40 years, home prices have consistently gone up and to the right. Which is great for homeowners and buyers alike. So I'm not super surprised that it survived this, but I mean, of course, with anything that happens that's, you know, globally or economically uncertain, things are going to be up and down a little bit. That's my take.
13: Sure. And the market's always going to be up and down. I think, you know, when you look week to week, day to day, I think the big question that a lot of people had was how housing's going to hold up with oil prices up above $100 at one point.
14: Right.
13: The talk now that we're going to see Federal Reserve hikes, not cuts, which was expected at the beginning of the year. And, you know, there's some factors behind this. Logan Motoshami did a nice job breaking this down a few days ago. And the first data point was pending sales data. And this is total pending data now versus last year. So that means the total number of homes that are under agreement versus this time last year was four. It's right now it's 429,242 versus 396,741. So that's substantial. I mean, you're talking about, you know, 35,000 homes plus or minus more that are under contract. And one of the reasons why the Iran conflict did not sink the housing market is mortgage spreads are a lot better than they were last year.
14: Yes.
13: And especially in like 2023 and, you know, even 2024. So if you don't know what mortgage rate spreads are, it's the difference between the 10-year Treasury bill and the 30-year, and it's improved dramatically. In terms of a couple of years ago, we'd see rates like in the 7.5 range right now versus where they are. Okay. So based on the 10-year. When it comes to rates, I'm getting the sense that a lot of people are accepting of rates. I'm not saying they're happy about them.
14: Mm-hmm.
13: They're not excited about, you know, 6.6 or wherever they're coming in today. They are accepting that these are the rates where they are. Today we're coming in at 6.54%. What are you seeing in the field? Because that has been a shift, especially compared to earlier in the year.
14: Definitely. So I think you're right on there that people are a bit more accepting of the rates since we've kind of been hovering around that 6.5, 6.25, 6.75 range for the better part of a year now, I would say, just about. So I think that people are kind of realizing that, hey, this is where it's going to be for a little bit. And if anything were to, you know, happen for them to drop dramatically, there's likely something larger happening in the grand mm-hmm. scale of things. So what I'm seeing a lot recently are folks are It's still based off of those motivating factors. If they need to move, they're going to move for whatever reason that may be. You know, maybe they're having a kid, maybe they're, you know, downsizing, everyone's away at college, whatever it may be. And it's just kind of one of those factors that, you know, the rates are what they are, and there are tools that you can do to either buy down the rates or a number of different tools that each lender will have for you in that regard. But folks are pretty, I would say, stable.
13: Well, and if you look at where rates are last year versus this year, so you take the same day, so we're looking at, you know, June 30th. According to Mortgage News Daily, rates were at 6.67%. Today they're at 6.53%. So they're still lower. We've seen a couple, you know, kind of spikes here. But then what ended up happening last year, and this will be interesting, is that at the end of July, we saw rates drop down from, they were at 6.75 and they came down to about 6.63. And they didn't really go higher than that, with the exception of, and actually there was one day here, it was on May 19th that they went a little higher and then they kind of climbed back down. So we'll see what happens here. I mean, it's pretty clear we're looking at potential rate hikes, although there are some theories that because we're in an election year, we will see a cut at the October meeting. How do you subscribe to that? What's your feeling? Do you believe in the theory we're going to see a rate cut in October?
14: I don't know. I would say yes, only because I think the federal chairman, Kevin Warsh, is I think there was definitely a little bit of politics that were played in all of that. You know, Trump appointed them. He definitely is. President Trump, more so, definitely wants everything to kind of be peachy keen with the economy. He wants lower rates. He wants affordability. He wants, you know, lower gas prices. So I think that will play a part of it. And with all of the things that happened in the Fed meeting a couple of weeks ago, it'll be interesting to see the direction of how the Federal Reserve kind of jumps into the modern age here in the 2020s. I guess it's a little bit of both, yes and no.
13: So, I mean, the data says that's not going to happen, right? I mean, you look at CME Group or even some of the betting markets, the expectation is that the next meeting, we're going to be, there's a 66.3% chance the end of July, we're going to be where we are, 33%, we're going to be 25 basis points higher. September, only a 33% chance we're where we are right now. The other 67%, let's call it, is at 25 to 50 basis points higher. And then in the month of October, there's only a 26.5% chance we're at that 350 to 375 target rate, and everything else is going to be higher. So yeah, there is a theory out there that we could see that, because if you look at, I mean, inflation, I think it's a lagging indicator, right? So the Fed's looking at the job market and inflation. That's their dual mandate.
14: Right.
13: The job market's been pretty strong, but inflation's climbed up to 4.2% most recently. I would imagine if that's going to start to come down now that oil prices are in the $70
14: range. That's what I was just
13: going
14: to say, yeah.
13: So I could see that happen. This happened during the last election. I mean, this isn't like a play that hasn't been run before. And if you know, but I no matter what happens, I'm pretty clear everything's priced in the mortgage rates. I don't see mortgage rates being that volatile.
14: I definitely agree with you there. The market is definitely three steps ahead of the Fed, at least in my experience of kind of watching and tracking that. The market is certainly on top of their game before the Fed even makes a decision on lagging indicators.
13: Mm-hmm.
14: So I would say I would not expect rates to kind of move in a large direction down, but I think they'll probably stay steady, if not kind of ease into that, you know, 6.25 range, hopefully.
13: I mean, that'd be great. And you look at, you know, we're going to see what happens. The predictions are, there was three predictions that came out last week through the end of 2027. Now, these are very long term.
14: Mm-hmm.
13: It was Wells Fargo, Mortgage Bankers Association, and Fannie Mae, and they all predicted 6.2 to 6.5% on the 30-year fixed over the next 18 months. And that's where Danielle Hale from Realtor.com also made those similar predictions earlier in the year. And she's been pretty right on the money.
14: Oh, yeah.
13: I think a lot of people, like, they let their heart get in the way of their head when it comes to these predictions. She is not one of them, because she said, I've talked to her, hey, I'd love to see lower rates. I just don't see it happening right now. So,
14: right.
13: You know, that's one reason. I mean, because the spreads are better. I mean, we're pretty fortunate the spreads have improved to historically
7: better numbers, because if we didn't, I think we'd have a real problem right now. I mean, that would be, we'd be seeing much higher rates.
14: I think you're absolutely right. I think Logan Motoshami said it on his Housing Wire podcast. He was essentially saying if the spreads were where they were in 22, 23, 24, I mean, we could be seeing much higher rates, like high sevens, close to eight again, which is certainly what nobody wants.
7: Yeah, and you look at this pending sales data. I mean, there's been a few weeks, really since like the middle of May and the beginning of June, that we're above that total number of pending homes is around 429,000. We went above, they dipped below, now we're kind of even there. Mm-hmm. That we haven't seen that many pending sales at a given time over the past 2 years. So this chart to me is pretty forward looking, and it said, and we talked about a late spring a little bit. I'm seeing that we might have some momentum here as we head into the summer, because of the housing demand that's out there, and this data looks to be enforcing that.
14: Yeah, I would say so. I'm definitely getting, at least out there, I'm getting a lot more people when I am making, you know, phone calls to folks and just reminding them what's going on in the market. It's oh, you know what? Follow up with me in about a month. We'll see what happens. So there are definitely motivated people out there who are kind of just waiting to see. And with us getting into the 4th of July, any buyers out there, there's certainly some opportunity for some negotiations.
7: Well, and it's also, I mean, there's people that have their homes on the market that, I mean, we've seen inventory rise 9.5% year over year in the greater Philadelphia area. So there is opportunity out there. So that's one reason why we survived this Iran conflict. The second one is purchase application data. And that's a real good indicator of demand. It's very forward looking because growth in purchase application data leads home sales by about 30 to 90 days. So if you look back to late 2022, anytime we've seen at least 12 to 14 weeks of week over week growth in purchase application data, we tend to get a couple hundred thousand more home sales. And, you know, this year the data has been mostly flat, but the year over year growth has been positive outside of 2 weeks. So I think that indicates that the market's uneven, and that it's a little opportunistic for some of these clients. Like the right home comes up, they're ready to move. But at the same time, what we're finding out is that this data, it's better than what it was last year. We're not for the most part, and we've been pretty far ahead there. And that tells me there's still a lot of demand out there. I mean, what kind of demand are you seeing in the market right now, Tim?
14: Funny enough, I'm seeing a lot more new construction. I've got a lot of folks who are kind of like, oh, you know what? Let me get into some new construction out more towards,
7: interesting,
14: you know, west, more towards like once you get past Downingtown, mm-hmm, Coatesville and those areas there, a lot of more new construction. There's room to build, things like that. So I'm seeing a couple clients, at least in my personal business, who are like, well, what if we checked out that direction a bit more? But yeah, that's one thing that I'd be seeing.
7: Interesting. And there are people that I think that's the folks that they want a certain kind of house, and they're willing to go where they need to go to get a house versus the neighborhood buyer.
14: Right.
7: And obviously, you know, are these more long-term folks? Like, are they looking for a long-term home? Is it like a starter home? Is it a, you know, move up for them? Tell us more about that.
14: Yeah, I think for a couple of these specific ones, they want a specific type of home. They want move-in ready. They want, you know, reasonable, you know, pricing and affordability. I think with new construction, there's a little bit more wiggle room there, just depending on the area and the type of home you're getting into. Once, you know, in Kennett Square, for example, there's a ton of new townhome builds that are going up there for more reasonable prices than, say, like on the main line. If you were to find a townhome, you'd probably be, you know, closer to that $1 million mark. And that might be out of the question for some folks. But with inventory up about 10% year over year, I think that there's opportunity there for any buyer who is out and not even looking just for new construction, but, you know, resale homes. And with the market kind of understanding that rates are what they are, they're feeling more comfortable that if I put my home onto the market, you know, all the pricing is right and everything like that, it's going to sell.
7: Well, and I think that's the difference here when you look at median days on market and some of these other stats we were going to talk about. Resi Club did a nice job putting together a heat map of where median days on market are above or below 25. That's through May. Mm-hmm. And the entire Northeast, including where we are, is in that 25 or less range. I mean, you can see the numbers pretty easily with this heat map they put together.
14: Right.
7: And if you go to Philadelphia specifically, I mean, it's anywhere from like 7 to 9 days. Now this is a little misleading because it's the median. It's not really where
14: right. All
7: the numbers come in. That just happens to be the middle number. And that shows you what demand is doing. Now, if you go down south, even you go out to California, you see it trending closer on they go like a dark blue to a dark yellow, meaning from lower to higher. Higher is yellow. And you can see that, I mean, it's a very clear trend across the country. And look at these major metro markets here. Do you attribute inventory to that? Is it pent up demand? Is it a little of both? I mean, we're obviously in a different market than some of these other places here, Tim.
14: Yeah, I'd say we're definitely more fortunate to be in a market where enough inventory I'll backtrack on that. Never mind. I would attribute that to definitely having more inventory than we have in the last couple of years, which is really great. Folks are starting to, you know, I think what we saw a lot during COVID, and you can correct me if I'm wrong here, folks were, you know, really getting into any type of home, competing over 10, 15 other offers just to get in there, and they, you know, down the line may have buyer's remorse. So I think I've seen a couple of those scenarios where it's sellers are reaching out saying, hey, we bought, you know, during COVID, we've got this really great rate, but the house is just not working for us. We need to, you know, find something better, and we're willing to kind of jump into the market now that rates are cooled a little bit from that 8% mark we had a few years ago.
7: And I do agree with that. I mean, I think that that's a pretty good observation. And when you see markets like this, it's really important that you pay attention to what is going on locally. Because if you look at this map or you talk about some of the headlines that are out there, it's not very helpful. Locally, it's obviously a lot different. And when you get to our market reports through the month of May, so we're comparing the same time frames here in the Philadelphia metro area, we're seeing that the median days on market year to date is 16, and that this includes Chester, Delaware, Bucks, Philadelphia, and Montgomery counties, as well as the two northern Delaware counties and three counties in Jersey. So it's a pretty, that's what they call the Philadelphia metro, if you will. So with that, I mean, we're at 16 days, really good number. Prices are up 3.3% on the median. The average is up higher. And probably more importantly, active listings are up 9.5%. So we are seeing some relief there, but that's only a 2.3-month supply right now. And you get into some of these counties that we serve, Tim. You look at Chester. Their median days on market for the month of May was 6 days. Now, it's just for the month, not year-to-date. Delaware County, 6 days. Montgomery County, 6 days. So that's probably where these numbers are coming from. They're probably looking at the specific monthly numbers here. And the good news is that inventory Chester County, you're at a 1.81-month supply. It's up 14.9%. Delaware County, 1.69. Montgomery, 1.65. These are all more homes that are available than last year. So some buyers feel like there's still not anything on the market. So how do you communicate that with them? Because this tells me there's new homes coming on the market every day, and there's more new homes getting listed than were in years past. How are you communicating that? Because it is frustrating finding a home, despite what all these stats say.
14: Absolutely, yes. Yeah. So what I really go back to is, you know, if the client tells me, you know what, Tim, there's just nothing on

0: perfect, you know, let's prepare ahead of time. And so when the right home does come up on there, we can jump on it and jump back into the market with both feet.
1: Yeah, that's really good advice. What's the response been on that?
0: Nine times out of 10, it's pretty much very accepting. It's, you know what, you're right. We should still keep looking. And if it's not, it usually has to do with there's no real push or motivation to make the jump. Like, mm-hmm. they don't have to move for any particular reason. It would be more of a comfort buy rather than a necessity.
1: So it sounds like the people that are serious are receiving that well. So how do you deal with the frustration where, hey, we're not seeing what we want? I mean, that comes up all the time, and they continue to push back even though they have some motivation. What advice do you have for those clients? Because that's the ones that make that's what makes me nervous, because it's they're not getting the right advice from folks if they're just kind of giving up.
0: Well, right. That's to give up is definitely the wrong thing to do if you do really want to find that right home for you and your family. So, I mean, what I would say is it is just keeping tabs on the market, getting with a local expert that you know, like, and trust, who is knowledgeable of what's going on in your specific local market that you're looking into. And, you know, letting them know on a weekly or biweekly basis, hey, you know, there's nothing on the market that we're searching for in our parameters this week, but just know that I'm keeping an eye out. And if anything does come up, the good news is we're already prepared with all of the necessary items that we'll need to move forward with an offer.
1: Well, that's good advice. And I think, you know, what you want to do is you want to play the long game there. And I think that's really the key. And the reason to think about this for a home buyer right now is that Zillow just updated their home price forecast for 400 different markets. So forget the other 399. Let's talk about where we are, because that's what really matters here. So when you go at the year-over-year change the year-over-year change right now in the greater Philadelphia area, we're seeing a 2.4% increase in home prices. And that's through the month of April. So it was a 5.7% increase over 2 years, 12.8% over 3 years. So we're not seeing these numbers go down, right? If you bought 6 years ago, congratulations, your home value's up on average 47.9%. Pretty incredible. Well, but think about all the reasons to be nervous 6 years ago. We were in the middle of a pandemic. People were nervous. They didn't know if it was the right time to buy. And the people that did, like, what a great decision that was. Totally. So I think that's how you want to kind of look at this here. Now, U.S. wage growth is up 3.5%. So I think that's, as long as national home price growth remains less than wage growth, that's going to help affordability here. That's one of the big things that people are a little nervous about. So here's the Zillow forecast. So if we zoom in to Philadelphia, it's very hard to do here. All right. So they're predicting a 1% increase in home prices over the next 12 months. What do you think of that prediction, Tim? Over, under, if we were going to prices right it, like, what? How would you rate that? I mean, what do you think about this prediction from Zillow?
0: So they're
1: saying in the Philadelphia metro area, there's going to be a 12 month home price forecast of 1%, according to Zillow. That's their prediction.
0: I mean, I would say that's probably a little bit under, just based off of the trend for the last couple of years. I think year over year for the past few years, we've been hovering around that 4 to 7% mark year over year, varying in different months, of course. So I don't know that that's super accurate, but I guess it all really depends on the local market too. I mean, if it's an average, sure, I think that might make sense. But in a specific market, it could be way off.
1: I don't think it's even close. You're being very nice here. I mean, you look at these numbers compared to last year. Now, there's going to be some pockets of the metro area that are going to be different. The city of Philadelphia, you're not going to see that same appreciation. I think that's fair to Camden County. Probably the same thing, depending on where you are in Camden County. Everything's going to be local to a certain extent.
0: Right,
1: 1% is a horrible prediction. I don't see that being even close to accurate.
0: Safe.
1: I think it's less than safe. I think it's misleading. Because you think about what's going on with buyers, and they're saying, well, if prices stay the same and rates come, they're relying on hope. This isn't the right information to be putting out there. And I've talked to the chief economist over at Zillow. I know her. I'm sure they put a lot of research into this. I don't see it as being accurate based on the demand that's in the market right now, period. And if you look at some of these other markets, I mean, they're predicting Rochester, New York's going to be one of the higher ones at

0: 3.4% year over year. Hartford, Connecticut, 2.5%. It's not even close. I mean, if you're not predicting 3 to 5% appreciation year over year in the greater Philadelphia area, you're missing the mark. Atlantic City's got a 3.6% prediction. I mean, that's wow. Bananas compared to where we are. So I don't see that number being accurate at all. And I'd be very wary if I'm a buyer seeing this, because the local demand here is so frothy right now, especially for single family homes. I think condos, maybe it's accurate.
1: Oh, yeah.
0: You know, I mean, like maybe some townhome communities. I think that could be the case as well. A single family property, you're not seeing 1% growth year over year. It's not even close. So do not let that number influence what you see happening with your plans, because it could cost you 5-6%. Prices are only going to go up. And if rates stay the same, there's not even a meaningful change in your monthly payment.
1: Yeah, that's the good news, too. And just like I said at the beginning, the history of it, it's always up and to the right for home values.
0: Mm-hmm. 100%. So, I mean, I guess the point here is you got to be very careful when you see these predictions. I don't agree with them. We're in the market every day. You know, Tim and I are on the phone. We're talking to people. It's all working. That's really it. So that's what I would be careful of. That's really the thing you got to watch out for. So why don't we take a quick break? We're going to come back. We've got some local news here about the Exton Mall, the Shops at Concord. Tim, you're going to this bounce house this weekend. Did I hear that right?
1: Oh, 100%. 100%,
0: right?
1: My 4th of July swimsuit. It'll be great.
0: Perfect. All right. So we got some very cool local stuff happening. And we want to tell you about some things going on locally that might impact real estate next on Tool Time Real Estate Radio on WWDB 860 AM. 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
0: 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I'm Tom Tool. 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And we have got a ton of local news to hit on here with the Exton Square Mall closing today. Shops at Concord, they've rezoned the project there. The world's largest bounce house is in Royersford if you're looking for something to do this weekend. And we've also got some other real estate news about building downtowns from scratch, which we're seeing with Exton, or at least trying to do in Exton right now. In the St. Peter's Village in Montgomery and Chester County and Warwick Township, it's going to auction. So we're going to talk about all that here next. If you get some value out of this or you like what you hear, make sure to subscribe to the channel. Hit the bell for notifications. And if you want to schedule a call with our team, you can do that with the link right in the comments. So, Tim, I don't know if you were a mall rat or not when you were a kid. I used to work at this mall a long time ago. And if you don't, if you haven't been following the show, the Exton Square Mall, this was the only enclosed shopping mall in Chester County, is permanently closing today. And, you know, like everything's gone. And that's been there since 1973. There's a million square feet of property in there. And, you know, this used to be a pretty happening spot for a while.
1: I believe it. I didn't go to the Exton Mall at all. I was born and raised in Northeast Philadelphia, but the Neshaminy Mall and the Franklin Mills Mall, now Philadelphia Mills Mall, those are my spots, and they used to be very happening. I would say not as much as it was probably in the 70s and 80s and 90s.
0: I didn't work there in the 70s and 80s, so.
1: Well, I'm just kind of.
0: Just give me a break here.
1: No, of course. I went to, my grandparents still live up around there, so I visited and we went to the mall once and it was like dead.
0: It's depressing.
1: It's so sad. You see so many closed stores and so many different shops that you used to go to and really enjoy, and it's just like, oh my gosh, where did it all go?
0: Yeah, and I mean, you know, shopping has changed. I mean, you're seeing things like...
1: It's all online now.
0: Well, online for sure. People don't like leaving their houses. They're very lazy and sedentary. It creates problems when you're buying clothes, by the way. Like, that's a whole issue. Yeah. Like, the amount of returns, like the shipping industry must be raking it in, but that's got to be a big loss leader for a lot of these companies. I always wonder about that, but that's not really the point. And now, so this mall's closing, right? And... Peter Abrams of Abrams Realty and Development. I mean, we've talked to him before. We hope to get him on the show. Mm-hmm. And he's not operating the interior of the property because there's deteriorating conditions and rising utility costs. He's gotten a lot of pushback with the development because what they want to do is replace the site with mixed use town center featuring apartments, townhomes, restaurants, shops, medical offices, and a public green space. And there's a legal dispute going on right now because West Whiteland is citing traffic, sewer capacity, and density concerns, and there's some ongoing litigation. So what do you think about all this? I mean, we've talked about this before. You haven't been on the show, and we've done this here. Mm-hmm. I don't see an upside for the community having a million square feet of space vacant and being unused right now.
1: I agree with that. Something definitely has to be done. I think there are definitely some real concerns for, I guess, sewer capacity. If you're going to put like a whole bunch of condos and townhomes in there, that definitely has to be figured out because,
0: sure,
1: yikes. But I would say if you're not utilizing the space at all for anything, then it's just getting worse and worse and deteriorating more and more, and it'll just turn into an empty lot. I mean, if we want to get some green, you know, lovers in there, turn it into a park if that's what you want. But I don't know that a developer would probably find any value in that.
0: Yeah, well, I think the challenge here is that we've seen, and this is a trend that's going on. I mean, there's Montgomery County's trying to build a lot of these new downtowns from scratch. You look at Suburban Square, they're putting apartments that are renting for thousands of dollars, like you know, $3,500, $4,000 a month for one and two bedrooms.
1: Plymouth Meeting Mall is doing a similar thing.
0: Yeah, Plymouth Meeting Mall has, they're probably the most ambitious where they've got the LA partners, it's a Philadelphia-based developer. They're talking about $100 million into the Plymouth Meeting Town Center, and they're talking about athletic facilities, entertainment, new commercial uses.
1: That'd be cool.
0: And the otherwise it's just going to sit there, right? I mean, right. No one's going to. I've been to the Plymouth Meeting Mall. No one's in there. It's very weird. It's the same kind of thing.
1: Yep.
0: Willow Grove's doing this along East End Road, not the Willow Grove Mall itself. That was approved by Upper Moreland Commissioners in 2024. Mm-hmm. So you're seeing this happen all over. I mean, Conshohocken's building a lot. I mean, they're trying to build these downtown areas, and Exton's a prime example. What I get worried about is what happens if nothing goes on with this property. Like, what else are you going to do with it if it's not going to be mixed use? It's right at the intersection of 100 and Route 30. And, yeah, I mean, there's always concerns there, but if you look at buildings that have been abandoned, so you know where the Haverford YMCA is on Eagle Road?
1: I do not.
0: All right, so it was recently built like 10 years ago. Really nice Y. I used to go to the gym there for a while. And what ended up happening was before that, it was an old gum factory. And GUM, yes, not guns. And it was abandoned for a very long time.
1: Wow.
0: So there was a rat colony that moved in there.
1: Oh,
0: so it
1: wonderful.
0: Was like, well,
1: good.
0: So then they tear this down. And now they build the Y all these years later. Now you've got a vermin problem.
1: That's terrible.
0: All over Haverford Township and into even parts of Lower Marion Township. I mean, and that's because so these are the unintended consequences that people don't realize.
1: Sure.
0: When you have these buildings stay vacant, buildings are not good for anybody. So I don't. I mean, it just
1: for things to do that a rat problem. Boy, I'm really stuck on that. That's vile.
0: It's disgusting. Yeah.
1: Oh my gosh.
0: And, you know, so right now Boscov's Round One, which is like one of those like fun, like sort
1: Love
0: of bowling air, bowling alley, like places with like a bar and all that stuff.
1: Yeah,
0: there's mainline health offices. They're going to stay open. I think this is eventually going to get developed. That's just my guess. I think it's going to make its way through the litigation here.
1: Yeah.
0: With some changes to the plan. But having this like what's the alternative?
1: That's what I would want to know, if anything. It would be like, well, if we don't do this, what's your, you know, plan then? I guess is how I would frame that.
0: Well, but the problem is you got a lot of people that come to these meetings and they just complain.
1: Oh,
0: they have
1: yeah.
0: no solution, right? And they don't want it in their backyard, but they'd be like, oh, that's great for Conshohocken or Plymouth Meeting, but I happen to live in Exton, so I don't want that to get developed. And there's
1: right.
0: a lot of that. I mean, that not in back in my backyard concept
1: that's
0: is...
1: all over.
0: Well, the Northeast especially, and it gets pretty frustrating. So, I mean, the Exton Mall was, I worked there, you know, for a few years. I worked at American Eagle Outfitters when I was in high school.
1: Loved American Eagle.
0: I had to wear a uniform to school, so I didn't really
1: so did
0: partake
1: I.
0: too much. But the point, I mean, 53 years, it's sad to see this close, but this is the way shopping's going. And the stores that do well, like Suburban Square is a great example. That was the first outdoor mall in the country. That place is always busy because they've got, like some restaurants.
1: Yeah.
0: They got a farmer's market. There's a Trader Joe's. And they got some high-end retail that people actually want to go to versus having all these other stores that are... Like, if you have a commodity here, I think you're in a lot of trouble. It's got to be something where people need to go and actually look at things. Clothing specifically, I think, is one thing that really helps.
1: For sure. I mean, I could never do, back to your earlier point, like online shopping for clothing, because I'm very much the type of person that needs to try it on, make sure mm-hmm. it fits right, looks good, all that fun stuff. There is a Promenade shop in Center Valley up in Lehigh County that when I was going to school up there, we would go to all the time. And that's a pretty happening spot, I would say, at least you know, when I was going there a few years ago. But if they were to do another type of outdoor thing, like an indoor-outdoor mall, I think that could drive some activity, get some greenery going, maybe some outdoor food truck type of thing. Like
0: that's what they talked about doing here.
1: Oh.
0: That was all part of the plan. They wouldn't have like a 55 and over townhome. So it was going to be a lot like King of Prussia Town Center.
1: That's a little different, though. I'm thinking more of the range of like Suburban Square or the promenades at in Lehigh Valley.
0: I mean, there's going to be some of that, too. So I think it was going to be a mix.
1: Okay.
0: But the point is, we'll see what happens. Sitting vacant, it's not going to help
1: wrong
0: anybody.
1: Move.
0: Not going to help anybody. Speaking of development changes... the shops at Concord, not too far from our office, is in Concord Township.
1: Mm-hmm.
0: They had a revised plan. So they wanted to expand there and put a giant grocery store in with gas, right? If you've ever been to seen the giant in Havertown where they have the gas station
1: yes.
0: right there. The gas is very cheap at those places, by the way, which I like, especially in light of where gas prices
1: yeah.
0: are going.
1: If you got the giant card.
0: Well, yes. There's a reason to do it. So... It's a 23.89-acre site at 202 and Ridge Road in Chads Ford, right by the Chads Ford Township border. And It sits entirely in Concord Township. This is actually pretty important because the Chads Ford residents are complaining, but they don't live in Concord Township. So it's funny how this stuff goes, right? Yeah. And they made some changes to this plan. This is another vacant site. They revised the layout, and they didn't think it would satisfy everyone, but they're doing things to try to get approval. Giant and an adjacent building would be separated by 60 feet by a community patio. They added walkways, landscaping, seating, outdoor gathering. They also put a different entrance that would let northbound 202 traffic turn directly in rather than through Ridge Road. I think that's actually pretty important.
1: That's a great idea.
0: Because if you've ever been on those things where you're like trying to
1: it's a nightmare.
0: Loop around, it is tough. So I like that. Some pieces still require conditional use, including a car wash, restaurants with drive-thrus, and beer and wine sales at Giant. And it's up, it's in front of the Planning Commission now. What do you think about this one here, Tim? I mean, this looks like something the community could really need down there, especially with the growing population.
1: No, I agree with that. I mean, what's not, I mean, having everything all in one spot and you don't have to go really far is definitely a plus. I love this idea of the community patio. I think that's great. I think that, I mean, just growing up in Philadelphia City, you didn't really see too many green areas too much. So I guess I'm like all for having an outdoor space or greenery for you know, malls and things like that. But I think it could be a great move for the community. That in northbound Route 202 traffic turning left would be incredible. If they do it for any reason, that would be the one I pick.
0: I think that's pretty important because, I mean, those traffic patterns, they're doing this down at the sports complex. I was where they're looking to have an additional off-ramp there so you can get like another 700 cars an hour.
1: Yeah.
0: That would make it a lot easier because when you're coming out of, like if you park by the left field fence and then you have to go out past the casino, you have to go left to get on 76. So they're trying to give you another westbound on and off-ramp there. So those things do make a difference. I think that's actually pretty thoughtful. And the gas station is going to cut down on traffic if they are moving that from the plan. So, I just had a grocery store open up pretty near to me a couple of years ago. It's like 7 minutes from my house. It's like life-changing.
1: Oh, yeah.
0: Like, and then having to go to these other places I didn't like already. So I like this for the people there. I don't get the – I mean, it's vacant land right now. So, I mean, it's I don't get the pushback when it comes to this development.
1: I think people just like to be – heard and to complain. That's what I've gathered from a lot of this. It's like, right. There's no real reason.
0: But one of the reasons I like you, Tim, is you don't complain. So
1: I try not to.
0: give constructive feedback. So, all right. So if you want something to complain about, I got something for you here. And this is going to be the last thing we cover, and we got a couple new listings launching. So if you're not busy, July 3rd to the 5th, and you're out in the Oaks area, Big Bounce America, the world's largest bounce house, is going to be, and this is the same place they have the National Dog Show, which I've been to. Mm-hmm. It's going to be at the Greater Philadelphia Expo Center Fairgrounds. It's a 900-foot obstacle course. There's a live DJ. There's a foam party beneath giant octopus tentacles. Tim, when can we expect you to go there, the 3rd, the 4th, or the 5th?
1: I'm definitely going to probably get there on the 4th, having a barbecue on the 3rd. So
0: perfect.
1: The 4th is, with my American flag shirt and my United States of America pants on, we're going to be bouncing around in 24,000 square feet.
0: This is nuts. I mean,
1: that's incredible.
0: Sounds like fun. I mean, it would actually be fun, like especially if you got kids.
1: Oh, yeah.
0: It's larger than a half an acre. And it's the size of 6 basketball courts. This is out in Oaks. It's right off 422. It's 32 feet tall. So that's like a 3-story building. There's a DJ inside.
1: Oh, Tom, there's dedicated adult sessions.
0: Now, I'm sure there are, because there are people that will go do that. It's no different than if you've been to like a pirate cruise and they have the adult ones at night,
1: yes.
0: Right?
1: Yep.
0: So it looks like a fun event for sure. It's going to be really hot next couple days, so I would, maybe bring a change of clothes or something. You're going to sweat right through your shirt, I would imagine. This looks like a lot of fun. I think it's pretty cool. It's running 9 to 6, Friday, Saturday, and Sunday. Tickets are $35. It's for 3 hours, and I'd bring some water.
1: Yeah,
0: for sure.
1: Water, sunscreen, change of clothes.
0: This is nuts.
1: I wonder
0: like how many injuries happen at these sort of things.
1: Oh yeah, because you've always got like the cool kid that like wants to do like a backflip and like ends up like dislocating his shoulder or something. You know, you ever been to Sky Zone?
0: I have.
1: Too many injuries there.
0: A lot of birthday parties there. Luckily, my kids are too old for this stuff now, Tim, but I've been to all the places. Sky Zone, Urban Air is another one. We've seen them all.
1: I believe it.
0: So if you're looking for something to do and you don't want to go see fireworks or barbecue like a real American.
1: Oh, why not both? You know, bounce around, some fireworks.
0: You could if you want to. Very cool. All right, we got two great new listings coming to the market here. Tim can get you into both of them by appointment. The first one is on 7 Summerhill Drive. So this is coming to the market on Thursday, a little different than our normal launch because of 4th of July. This is an incredible property. It's almost 4,000 square feet. It's got a massive finished basement with multiple areas. It's about another 1,200 square feet. So you're looking at 5,000 square feet on 1.7 acres in Downingtown, being offered at $900,000. It's five beds, beautiful single-family home. And, I mean, you've got hardwood floors, high ceilings, open floor plan, big paver patio in the back, quartz counters, big center island in the kitchen. It's offered at $900,000, and it's coming to the market on Thursday. You're looking for the other listing. I can tell you why it's not there. Tim can get you in. It's 7 Summerhill Drive in Downingtown. We're showing by appointment only. There'll be an open house next weekend with the 4th. So that's something the seller opted to do. The other property is 855 Martin Avenue. Reach out to us about this one. Coming to the market in the next couple days here. This is a single family home right off of Lancaster Avenue in Bryn Mawr. It's in Haverford Township.
1: Excellent.
0: It's a little bit of a smaller home. It's got a detached garage. It's 1,500 square feet, and that's coming to the market at $450,000. Clean, neat, needs a little bit of work. Super convenient location. That's the reason to buy this home. That's 855 Martin Avenue in Bryn Mawr. So that's all we got. You want to follow Tim? Tim, where can everyone follow you on Instagram? What's the best place?
1: My Instagram handle is Tim_C's. That's S-E-E-S, like I sees you coming. And then if you want to give me a follow on Facebook, it's Tim C's J-R on Facebook. Tim C's Jr.
0: So Tim_C's on Instagram. You can follow me at TomTool3RD. We'll be back in 2 weeks. No show next week. We're going to do a little greatest hits episode with some of our best interviews here.
1: Very cool.
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22: 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He's quite a guy, and this is quite a story.
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0: Kentucky Museum of Sports from that first ball game with your parents to maybe getting that nervous, sweaty autograph, to perhaps even taking your own kids to the very first game. 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And the Museum of Sports show is on the air and ready to go there with you. I'm Doug Scheimel, our show dedicated to sports memories, memorabilia, and the museum that's going to capture it all right here in Philadelphia. We're live on the Talk 860 and Museum of Sports Facebook pages, so take a look. We've got a lot of sports collectibles to show you today. 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Joining me from his sports cave in Villanova, he is our guide and mentor, Comcast Spectacor legend, founding vice president of the Philadelphia Flyers and creator of the Museum of Sports and author of the fantastic book, Blades, Bands, and Ballers, How Flash and Cash Rescued the Flyers and Created Philadelphia's Greatest Showplace. Ladies and gentlemen, Philadelphia's greatest showman, Mr. Lou Scheinfeld. How you doing, Lou?
13: I'm doing great. We got the World Cup coming here, Lemon Hill, FIFA Fair, and we got the Phillies winning. We got the Eagles in the training camp, and A.J. Brown gone. We got new owners, or not owners, but bright new people at the 76ers, and life is just good.
0: Absolutely. You were just interviewed for the Bathroom Break podcast. They brought a camera crew out to your house in Villanova. And these were one of the guys from Jackass, right?
13: Chris Rabb, who he and Bam Margera at age 20 started it 26 years ago.
0: I know.
13: And they're both doing fine now. None are in jail or in rehab. But Chris Rabb's a great guy, and it's funny, I said to him, you know, sometimes I curse, and he says, hey, we did 26 years of Jackass, so don't worry about cursing.
0: And Museum of Sports Director of Community Outreach Susan Baxter back with us and back in town. Susan, how are you?
14: Temporarily. I was happy to see that Mrs. Sanchez ended his 50-run streak of innings, but brought a great standing ovation, well deserved.
13: Ain't he something? Wow. Yeah.
0: Hey, coming up today, it's been called the Dream Sports Memorabilia Collection, and it's got Pennsylvania roots. Jim Platt is here to show and tell some of his family's Sports Immortals Hall of Fame. And where in the world is America's stadium vendor today and our full screen graphics that we're supposed to put up there, Shane? We check in with Reggie Duval Saint, who is at game 5 of the Stanley Cup Finals down in Charlotte, North Carolina. And as always, every week, our king of sports collectibles is here, and Lou is going to try to stump the guru. Nick DePaccia Jr. is on the Museum of Sports show. But up first, as always, he is mad as hell, and he is not going to take it anymore. Lou Scheinfeld says the NBA finals are up. They're on way past his bedtime, Lou.
13: Well, I don't even know where to start about last night. But in general, these shows are listed to start at 8:30. Not shows, but they are shows at 8:30. Well, last night, I turned it on at 9 o'clock, figuring I'd be halfway through the first period. 2 minutes were gone in the first period at 9 o'clock, and the game didn't end till around midnight. I went to bed at 10 o'clock. That's it. I can't watch the Knicks anyway, but I went to bed at 10 o'clock. They're not coming back in this game, gosh darn it. I knew that. I wake up this morning, and sure enough, another historic greatest comeback in the history of any sport in the entire world. I am so PO'd at this team.
0: Yeah. Oh, God. Yeah, absolutely. Hey, I want to make sure everybody out there knows about a great Museum of Sports event we've got coming up next week. It is our first lunch with our legends. It's going to be next Wednesday, June 17th at Swan Caterers in South Philadelphia. We are commemorating 50 years since the Broad Street Bullies beat the Soviets, and we'll have a round table including Bill Barber and Jim and Joe Watson and a bunch of other special guests. So you can get tickets by going to the Museum of Sports museumofsports.org. That's themuseumofsports.org. And for our latest Museum of Sports breaking news updates on finalizing our home at the historic Litt Brothers, you can go to themuseumofsports.org and sign up. And you can also check out our really cool merchandise, like this insulated mug or some of the other great stuff we've got on there, t-shirts and sweatshirts and all that great stuff at themuseumofsports.org. Well, our first guest today, his family has amassed a record-setting sports memorabilia collection. It has been described, as everything from an obsession to a dream collection, and we should be seeing him here in the Zoom box any moment now. Either way, it's a sports memorabilia collection that is worth well over $150 million. And what's known as the Sports Immortals Hall of Fame is looking for a home. Well, live from Boca Raton, Florida, ladies and gentlemen, please give a big Museum of Sports show welcome to Mr. Jim Platt when he unmutes his microphone.
14: Who's trying?
1: Hello.
0: How are you? Good to see you.
1: Nice to see you.
0: You were probably still just coming in from the waiting room, but we were talking about your family's collection has sort of been described as everything from sort of a obsession to unhealthy hoarding to a dream collection to a record setter, you know, amassed at a value of well over $150 million. And I guess when you were kind enough to do a Zoom with us a few weeks ago, you said this all sort of traces its origins back to your dad's childhood in, was it Western Pennsylvania? And he's 4 years old and he gets injured in a gas explosion.
1: Yes, my family is from Pittsburgh, and I know you all are from Philly, so we could have a debate on which city's better, but you did beat our Penguins this year, so you have bragging rights. But in 1943, my dad was a mischievous young man, and he was playing at my uncle's used car lot, and he would climb in and out of the used cars, and in one of them, he opened up the glove compartment, found a pack of matches, and started lighting them. And for some reason, dropped one in the gas tank and it exploded.
14: Oh, wow.
1: He was thrown up in the air. It was on fire. A soldier, because it was World War II time, happened to be walking by, saw the accident happen, doused the flames and ran him up the street to the local hospital, where he remained bedridden for over a year. Oh. And to help entertain him during the convalescence period, my grandparents started buying him baseball cards. And the first two cards that he received was of a 1933 Gowdy card of Babe Ruth and one of Lou Gehrig.
14: Oh, wow.
1: And he got so enthusiastic about the cards that one night he actually had a dream that the Babe came to visit him.
0: This is an amazing story.
1: And said, kid, don't give up. One day you could be a major leaguer like me, or one day you could build a Hall of Fame to honor sports heroes. And he literally set his life out.
0: I like how that's mapped out completely in that dream right there.
1: Yes. Yeah. And when he recovered, he set his life out to achieve those two goals. He ultimately became an outstanding baseball player, injured his arm in college right before he was going to sign with the Red Sox, but he never lost sight of the other ambition. And when he recovered, his collection grew from cards to tickets to programs to autographs to actual mementos from the great athletes. And when he was 17 years old, he took his first road trip, if you would call it that. It was on the outskirts of Pittsburgh to Carnegie, Pennsylvania, to visit Mrs. Honus Wagner. And he knew at this young age that if he was going to build this literal shrine to sports, that he was going to need memorabilia to be the nucleus for the displays. And he knocked on the door, introduced himself. Mrs. Wagner welcomed him in, as you could tell, different time periods, and told her about his accident. And coincidentally, they used to call him Young Honus, because that was his favorite athlete that he tried to emulate on the ball field. And after about an hour and a half, she ended up presenting my dad with one of his last pirate coaching uniforms, one of his last gloves, and one of his last hats. And that kind of gave him the euphoria that, hey, I could do this. And he ended up making his business career in commercial real estate. So whenever he would travel around the country and he would look up and find out, you know, mind you, this is like the 50s, 60s, early 70s, where these athletes lived. And he would come calling, cold calling, mind you. And he would always bring a little gift. So it was a two-way exchange. And the stories and his immortal encounters of who he's met, I could get into, but I'll stop there for you.
2: Yeah, you mentioned that he started almost creating a genre of collecting and collections, because sports memorabilia was not really a thing back then. It was whatever you like. In your dad's case, it just sort of occurred to him. Now, granted, not everybody has Babe Ruth coming to them in a dream and mapping out your life's career, but it was not a thing really prior to the 70s or 80s. Why wasn't it a thing?
1: Well, back then, there was really no secondary marketplace to sell anything. And it wasn't until about the mid-80s that the first sports auction houses came on the scene and started putting some of these valuable items for sale. Now, at the time, you're very correct that none of this really had any value. And that was really my dad's MO, was that it was never about financial gain, that this was an investment, if you will. He was kind of a man on a God-given vision as the custodian to curate these mementos for one day display and sharing with the world, so that they would be inspired by the greatest athletes in sports history and want to do great things in their own life endeavors. So my dad, in addition to tracking down and meeting a lot of these athletes, he also located mega collectors at the time that were in their senior years and would correspond with them. And when their family members found out about the relationship my dad had with these other collectors, when they passed, they would contact my dad and say, you know, would you like to come and, you know, assimilate this collection into the Sports Immortals collection? So in addition to, you know, his personal encounters, he purchased 8 mammoth collections of old timers that were collecting during the 30s, 40s, and 50s. So really, you have his million piece collection is really the effort of him traveling around the world, meeting the athletes.
2: Exactly.
1: The collections that he assimilated into his collection, as well as he established great connections with equipment managers at the time that would send him boxes of jerseys at the end of the season.
2: I was going to say, those equipment managers, those are key.
1: Yeah. I hope these will be of value for your collection.
14: Wow.
2: And you've got a wonderful collection of pictures of your dad with a lot of the athletes that he established relationships with over the years. And as you mentioned, his sort of seed collection were things that a lot of these old timers had collected. And a lot of these collections just sat in boxes and attics and basements.
1: No, that's correct. One in particular, he went to visit George Mikan in Minneapolis on a very fruitful trip where he flew to Minneapolis to meet George Mikan and went to his house. And there's a picture of it.
2: Yep.
1: And after spending some time with George, he went up to his attic and brought down a garbage bag and threw it at my dad's feet and said, take whatever you want, Joel. And most likely, if my dad didn't take some of the items, they would have found their way to the garbage. Most likely.
2: Well, Lou,
13: that's
2: and I,
13: right, actually, Jim, because you know, back in the '60s when we started the Flyers and the Spectrum, we threw stuff out.
2: Exactly.
13: I was at the Eagles, and we maybe saved one helmet for our desk. We threw out 30, 40 helmets, signs to the locker room, all kinds of great memory. Will Chamberlain stuff got thrown out. And years later, you find out, my God, we threw out millions of dollars worth of stuff.
1: No, it's true. And, you know, one of the things that truly separates our collection versus some of the other large collections out there is that my dad didn't buy all this stuff at auction houses. You know, everything has a story. He's 87 years old, comes to work every day still. We're very lucky about that and thankful. But he knows where every item came from. He knows every backstory of the item. He knows where the provenance was. And a lot of times, like you see there, that's a picture of Satchel Paige presenting two uniforms to my dad. And, you know, you can't beat the provenance when you talk about chain of custody is literally athlete to the Sports Immortals collection. There's no this auction house to that auction house to that auction house. Things have been safe kept in our collection for, you know, up to 780 years. And now we're on the cusp, as you said, Doug, at the beginning, of really launching the Sports Immortals brand and trying to develop a myriad of projects that would, you know, honor and enshrine the greatest athletes in sports history and celebrate their achievements.
2: I think in a lot of these athletes' cases, they were probably flattered that anybody could even be interested in anything that they had in connection with their careers. Because as you said, Jim, they sat in boxes and bags and whatnot. And they were probably, they thought, well, you know what, this would be a great way to sort of immortalize my career if it went somewhere to a Sports Immortals Hall of Fame or some sort of exhibit.
1: You're absolutely correct. And one of the interesting things that I remember my dad telling me the story that one of his early experiences, he attended a Pirate game and ended up meeting some athletes that were there. And he said what blew his mind was they were more or equally as appreciative of him asking for their autographs at the time than he was of actually receiving him.
2: Yeah.
1: And it's a complete, dynamic shift, paradigm shift in the world today where, you know, the athletes, if they're signing something for people, they have the mentality that someone's going to go sell the thing on eBay in 5 minutes and make money.
2: Yeah.
1: And, you know, where a lot of people here are selling sports history, we're all about preserving sports history.
2: Exactly. This, to me, and we talked about this before the show, to me, this really shows you how the relationship has changed, the humbleness of athletes and their families. You talked about your dad knocking on
1: Mrs. Honus Wagner's
2: door and getting some of the jerseys. And I guess this was a subsequent trip where, according to the caption, she's giving him a bronze of Hannes's hand. I didn't know that was a thing they did, but
1: yes, that was a second trip where she came back and had told my dad that she had that in storage and she wanted to present that to him, and he went back shortly after the first trip to receive that. But that's him at age 17.
2: Yeah, he's got that full fro throughout most of these. I noticed. We got Sugar Ray. I mean, it really crosses all of the sports. You got Yogi there. And it's just absolutely. And Jesse Owens, I think, was, and I think Jim Thorpe were two of your dad's favorites, I thought.
1: Muhammad Ali and Jim Thorpe, who, if you could see the paintings behind my shoulder, that's Jim Thorpe, and this is Muhammad Ali, and this is our conference room. So, they're two of my dad's favorite for sure. He-

0: anything handy there for a little show and tell?
1: Sure. Yeah, I did bring a few things. I don't know how they're going to turn out on film, but this is a Jim Thorpe Carlisle Indians football jersey.
0: Wow.
1: And my dad, over a 10-year period, went to visit with Mrs. Jim Thorpe in Cabazon, California, from 1960 to 1970. And talk about a story of perseverance, unwillingness to give up. Each of the five times he went to see her, she said, "No, I'm not parting with anything." And then out of the blue in 1970, he received a telegram from Western Union saying, "Dear Mr. Platt, I am confined to bed. Please come and get all of Jim's things for the Sports Immortals collection."
2: Oh, wow. That's wonderful.
1: And that jersey is just one of the priceless items that this is my favorite item. This is Muhammad Ali's USA jacket that we had photo-matched to the 1960 Olympics. And you could see all over the internet him wearing this USA jacket.
0: Oh, that's magnificent. And your dad is I mean, the way he has everything literally vacuum packed, labeled. I mean, some of the wide shots of your vaults are like the big old steamer trunks full of stuff in there. I mean, it's pretty amazing how he has physically preserved and cataloged them.
1: Well, that's one of the most incredible things about my dad is he's, you know, a fanatic of, you know, making sure everything is properly stored, properly secured. Everything is in order. For example, if I take a few items like these out of a trunk and I leave for the day, most likely he will be going back in there to repack the trunks because no matter how hard I try to make it as neat as possible, it's never neat enough for him.
0: You screwed up the Dewey Decimal System, Jim.
1: But, you know, just for time, just to show you a few other things, this is an amazing item, and this is on our website if, you know, people want to go see more items on sportsimmortals.com. Yep. But this particular baseball, it's hard to see with the light, but it came from one of the collections that my dad purchased, who happened to be the mayor of South River, New Jersey. His name was James Armstrong. And in that collection, this is a ball that was game used and is signed by Babe Ruth, Lou Gehrig, and it's dated in Babe's handwriting October 1st, 1932, which is the day he called a shot.
0: Yes.
1: Now, we cannot prove in any shape or form that this is the ball that he used to hit, but it was used in that game, and it was important enough that Ruth dated it that day in his handwriting. So that's our, you know, probably our greatest Babe Ruth ball among probably 35 balls that we have in the collection.
0: Oh, that's magnificent. As you mentioned, Jim, I said you've got a wonderful display down in Boca Raton. You've spoken with Miami and Dallas, I guess, have expressed interest, but you and your dad have a particular interest in wanting to get it back up to the Northeast and to Philly.
1: We are in discussions right now with those three cities, Miami, Dallas. There's one international site that's very interested. And we always thought that Philadelphia would be an amazing location just because the rich sports history. And one of the collections that my dad acquired is the Connie Mack collection. And one of the most amazing things we have, and again, this is on our website, but this is, in this frame, is the original articles of incorporation of the Philadelphia Athletics.
0: Oh my God.
1: All handwritten with three signatures of Cornelius McGillicuddy, who was Connie Mack, of course.
0: Oh, yeah.
2: It just made Lou's day, I think.
1: And it's just an incredible, it's really like the Declaration of Independence, if you will, but for the athletics in that kind of handwriting. People don't write that way anymore. And, but, you know,

0: Doug, to answer your question, my dad's main vision his entire life was to create this Sports Immortals Hall of Fame. And we want to make enshrinement as a sports immortal the greatest goal of accomplishment in sport, taking it one step above any individual Hall of Fame, where if you're enshrined and voted in and inducted as a sports immortal, it's almost like being knighted, where your greatness transcends not one sport, but all sports for the test of time. And those are the cities that we are in discussions with, and we have a very, very deep reservoir of content of Philadelphia-based memorabilia that would go perfectly in Philadelphia, not to mention, you know, the rest of the items that we have that people would find very interesting. But Philadelphia, not only just from the teams, but, you know, we have items from the Jack Dempsey, Gene Tunney fight in 1926 that took place in Philadelphia. We have actually the gloves that Tunney used from that fight, as well as programs and different things. So there's a lot of historically significant things that happened in Philadelphia related to sports that we have represented in the collection as well.
1: Well, I've been to your museum or your institution in Boca, and I have to tell you, I think I spent about 3 hours there, and I could have spent three more hours. It's a never-ending collection of amazing things. I mean, international, Philadelphia, Pittsburgh, everything, like you say. It's a totally staggering collection, Jim.
0: Well, I appreciate it, and, you know, I've truly dedicated my life to helping bring sports immortals to the masses. And, you know, what we're doing as we're evaluating these different sites for the major permanent Sports Immortals Hall of Fame, we are trying to develop the brand through different projects that include traveling exhibitions, you know, that could go, for example, to the Franklin Institute, for 3 or 4 months, like the King Tut and the Bodies exhibits did. And those will be touring the globe. We have a virtual Sports Immortals Hall of Fame under the works as well, and a documentary on my dad's life that tells all the stories and really where we're going and where we want to be. So,
1: does that include the blowing up the car?
0: Yes, it will.
1: And by the way, you should thank that soldier, because without him, there's no dad, and without dad, there's no you. So you owe that guy.
0: you're absolutely right. Unfortunately, I don't think he's with us anymore. But
1: he's an immortal. Immortal.
0: Yes.
2: Well, Jim, 100%. You know, the Museum of Sports is proud to work with you in any way, shape, form, or capacity. You've been wonderful working with our great president, Dr. David Markowitz, and some of his folks. So, and I know those discussions will continue. And we'd love to have you back for a little more show and tell if you'll join us.
0: It'd be an honor. And, you know, I have my college roots in Philadelphia, a lot of great times there. And it would be great to have some type of Sports Immortals presence in the city to share with the people there.
2: Well, for those out there who may not be familiar with the Platt Family Collection, you can check out all this wonderful material at sportsimmortals.com, sportsimmortals.com. Jim Platt with the Sports Immortals Hall of Fame. We cannot thank you enough for being on the Museum of Sports show.
0: Thank you very much.
1: Fantastic. Thanks, Jim.
2: Take care. Bye. 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
5: We might be watching one of the most entertaining cup finals ever. 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
2: 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I'm Doug Scheimel, along with Lou Scheinfeld and Susan Baxter. Our next guest, he is always on the road. He has been traveling the country in a quest to be America's stadium vendor by selling beer in every pro stadium and arena around the country. And frankly, we've talked to him when he's been overseas in Germany. And today he is just finishing up at the Knicks' big win last night and on his way down to Charlotte, North Carolina for Game 5 of the Stanley Cup Finals. A big Museum of Sports show. Welcome back to Mr. Reggie Duval Saint. This has got to be a adrenaline and a sensory overload load for you.
7: Yeah, guys, thanks for having me. Yeah, right now I'm doing both the NBA Finals as well as the Stanley Cup. So, in the midst of both.
2: Yeah, and so tell me, so you were there last night. Now, were you doing your regular beer thing last night, right, at the Garden?
7: Yes. I had the privilege to be there for Games 3 and 4, which were amazing. I mean, Game 3, the result didn't go New York's way, but after last night, the fans are ready to celebrate. It's just a matter of winning that last game.
2: What was that
1: Reggie,
2: like?
1: Those Knicks fans last night must have been crying in their beer in the first half and then drinking like crazy afterwards.
7: Yeah, certainly it was a tough sell in the beginning, that's for sure. I think fans had started to lose a little bit of hope by halftime. Things were looking pretty bleak, but it's funny because alcohol cuts off at the end of the third quarter. So by that point, things still didn't really seem. It seemed like a faint possibility, but it didn't seem like a reality yet. But by the end, the atmosphere was electric.
2: I was going to say that had to be crazy. Absolutely crazy.
7: And just like I said, just seeing the fact that people didn't realize it could actually happen. And then it got a little more realistic. And then to the point where the game was actually tied and people were really like, wow, did we just take the lead? You know, so quite the impressive comeback, you know.
8: What section were you working last night?
7: Yesterday I was at 108.
2: So when they cut off the beer, then do you get to just watch or do you get to start drinking at that point?
7: No. But like I said, you do get to watch some of the endings, which is,
2: oh, okay.
7: You know, so, and like I said, the fourth quarter is always, or the end of a game is always what matters. Third period of hockey or fourth quarter. Yeah. Basketball. That's the best time to watch, assuming the game is close.
2: So what do you do? How do you get from Madison Square down to Charlotte? Did you fly or do you take Amtrak or what do you do?
7: Well,
2: you...
7: the game is in, so the Hurricanes are in Raleigh.
2: Oh, Raleigh. That's right. Yeah. Why don't you keep thinking Charlotte? Yeah.
7: Yes, sir. They're based in Raleigh.
2: So what do you, how do you get there? Do you just take a flight?
7: That's right. So yeah, this morning I flew out of Philadelphia to come right down to Raleigh. Relatively short flight, quick, easy flight. Mm-hmm. I got to spend the day here, relax, enjoy. I'm sitting down in a nice, you know, some beach chair kind of chair.
2: What did you do? You just stopped in front of somebody's house and went up on their porch?
7: No, right now I am in Durham. I'm in downtown Durham, actually.
2: Oh, Raleigh, Durham. Well, that's the Twin Cities there.
7: Mm-hmm. Right across the street from the Durham Bulls ballpark here.
2: So how do you swing? This is what we were talking about in the break, and I think I've asked you this before, but I'm going to put it to you more bluntly. I said, what evidence do you have on all of these pro franchises that you hold against them in order to get you into the garden for, you know, the NBA finals and get you down to NHL? I mean, how do you get that access?
7: Well, like I said, it's a lot of juggling behind the scenes, but the key is, like I said, just keeping a good reputation with the people that you work with, doing a good job, and like I said, just being reliable and having a good rapport with the team. So the companies, they appreciate that, and they're more than happy to bring you back.
2: Well, and as we've named you America's Stadium Vendor, which we take partial responsibility for your fame, they probably like having a celebrity beer guy, you know, going up and down the section.
7: Well, like I said, I always try to be humble and just, you know, I don't tell the fans about myself.
2: Don't bother.
1: No autographs, please. You know. Autographs.
8: I have a reverse question, Reggie. Do fans ever say down in front, or can you move? Or
7: Like I said, it really depends on the sport and also the timing and the moment that's going on in the game. And like I said, fans get a little more frustrated, especially when the team is down. They tend to, you know, let their frustrations out a little bit more. Certain sports, I'd say hockey or something like soccer, where you need to follow the puck or the ball consistently.
2: Yeah,
7: fans will let you know, absolutely. Like, hey, you're in the way, get down. You know, so we're not here to see you. We're here to see the game. You will get that. Absolutely.
2: Now, conversely, do you get fans that will go, hey, aren't you Reggie the beer guy, America's Stadium Better? Do people recognize you?
7: Yeah, occasionally from time to time. And actually, it feels great. I says, you know, hey, where do you know me from? And, you know, I'm glad that they appreciate the effort that I'm doing to make all this happen, you know. But from time to time, cool. And it always feels good, you know.
8: I give you credit. Lou said the game got over pretty late last night. So that's a long day.
7: Yeah, these finals games tend to start around 8 p.m. And like I said, I do like it on the West Coast a little bit better. I was in Vegas for game four, and 5 p.m. start is really nice. So it's a good refresher on the West Coast to see. Yes, it's late on the East Coast, but it is good. It is early on the West Coast as well. So it's got to be like a happy medium for it to be a nationwide
2: So logistics, then you go from the garden, you've got Penn Station right underneath. You take Amtrak down to Philly. You take the flight out of Philly to Raleigh, Durham, I'm guessing.
7: Sure. Yeah, today. Yeah. That's right. And like I said, I will be doing game six. And if there is a game seven, I will be back there as well.
2: Really? And do you map those out with the organization or the vending companies ahead of time, or do you do it spontaneously?
7: Yeah, certainly. There's a lot of planning involved. It's that's the hardest part about the job. Like I said, the job itself is easy, and I enjoy the job. The hardest part about it is the planning, just behind the scenes.
1: Don't you let your staff handle that?
7: Well, like I said,
1: huge organization.
7: Well, I will say, like I said, some parts of it do get really complex. Not gonna lie, like the tax portion of doing all this, could get a little tough. And like I said, I did hire an accountant for the first time to try to get things a little more organized.
2: Well, and I'll now this is off on a different subject here. I know you were a college tennis player. You played at, was it City College?
7: That's right. Yes.
2: City College. And you know there's a 125 WTA event coming here in August, the week before. I think it's the week of qualifiers.
7: That's right. It's at UPenn, isn't it?
2: At Penn, out at the Hamlin Tennis Center. I'm going to be out there. And you might want to – they don't allow beer vending there, though, I don't think.
7: tennis is a little bit tougher. Like
1: champagne and caviar.
7: Yes. I have done the Miami Open for the past few years, which was always nice.
2: Yeah, but even the U.S. Open, though, there are no vendors there. I always have to get up and get my drink.
7: Tennis and golf are unique where silence is key and you don't want to disrupt the atmosphere. So a lot of rules and regulations around moving and standing still during play.
2: But like World Team Tennis, I thought they had vendors there, though. Lou, did they have, for Billie Jean stuff here, did they have vendors? Or did you just say everybody had a bar nearby, basically?
1: Not only do we have vendors, but Billie Jean used to tell the crowd, you can cheer. I want to hear people yelling and screaming.
2: Mm. Oh, yeah. They want cheering. They wanted cheering during the points.
1: Mm-hmm. I drank. I remember that. I drank.
2: Thank God you remember it. The authorities remember that too. Well, listen, America's stadium vendor, Reggie Duval Saint, you have the life many of us dream about, and it would be amazing to see what happens tonight in game five. And then if you're back up, back up for the next NBA final game. Reggie Duval Saint, we can't thank you enough for taking time out and your crazy, crazy travels to be with us.
1: You're my hero. My hero.
7: Thanks so much, guys.
1: Stay humble. Yes.
7: Knicks in six.
2: Okay, we shall see. Hey, when we come back, our King of Sports Collectibles, and Lou's going to try to stump the guru as the Museum of Sports Show continues right here on Talk 860 and Facebook Live. Back in a moment.
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2: Oh, we're back on the Museum of Sports Show here on Talk 860 and Facebook Live. I'm Doug Scheimel along with Lou Scheinfeld and Susan Baxter. 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Up next, he is our King of Sports Collectibles and one of our proud partners in the Museum of Sports. Ladies and gentlemen, a big hello to Mr. Nick Depatche Jr. Nick, how are you?
10: I'm good. How are you guys doing?
2: Pretty good. Pretty good. You're on the road again in Cherry Hill, traveling with which pro team is it, Nick?
10: It's the Storm of the Cherry Hill Atlantic Little League.
2: And your son is this, you said the second game of the series here, championship series.
10: Yeah, it's a best of three series. And they won the first game. So if they win tonight, it's over.
2: Mm. Oh, that's cool.
1: And where will you go to celebrate? Dairy Queen?
10: Where will we go to celebrate, Nick?
2: Rexy's?
10: Where will we go to celebrate tonight?
1: Delilah's? Not Delilah's.
8: Yeah.
10: He said nowhere. He's got to. What do you have to do?
1: He's got a date.
10: He said he can't celebrate. He's got to go home.
1: Oh, okay. That's the name of my next book.
10: I can't celebrate. I have to go home.
1: Oh, all right.
2: Good Lord. Hey, Nick, before we get into triathlon that has stumped the guru here, anything new in the collection? Anything that's been unboxed lately? Anything you've gotten in trouble with your mom buying?
10: Well, I might have already mentioned this, but I'm not sure. But it's topical. We did acquire a Wembanyama game used jersey that's signed. It's autographed. Obviously, we want him to win the championship so he can so that can be more valuable. But it doesn't look good for the Spurs.
2: That's pretty good. Now, I can't remember if I asked you this before. How does that come to you? Do you put it in order for that? Or is it the usual someone sneaks in and pulls it out of the laundry bin?
10: Now, we're approached by our representative, a sales representative from Fanatics, actually, for that particular item. Most of the items are acquired through auctions, such as Hunt Auctions, Golden Auctions, Heritage Auctions.
2: Yep.
10: There is one that should be coming up that's centered around the All-Star Game, which is in Philadelphia. There should be Hunt Auctions always hosting that one.
2: Is that the one that has the McGraw 1980 jersey, the one we were talking about? I can't remember if it was last week.
10: You know that, what? I believe so, but don't hold me to that.
2: I think you're right, because that would coincide. You're right with the All-Star Game. That makes total sense. All right, ladies and gentlemen, Lou, are you ready?
1: Nick, I was born ready, man. Yeah, I would say you did pretty darn well last week. You're in the 90% last week. You killed me with a couple of them.
2: All right, now
1: here's a question. You know that you guys claim you're Yankees fans. You know all kinds of stuff. What year did DiMaggio play for the Phillies?
10: You mean Dom DiMaggio?
1: Ah, you got me. Dom DiMaggio, the oldest brother, three DiMaggio brothers. Dom played for the, did you say Dom?
2: Yeah.
10: Oh, it might be the third brother. It might be the third brother.
1: It is the third brother.
10: And I don't recall his name, to tell you the truth. He was the black sheep of the family.
2: It was Shem.
1: He was the oldest brother. His name was Vince. Vince DiMaggio.
10: I do recall that now.
1: Joe, of course, played for the Yankees. Vince
10: and Dom played for the Red Sox.
1: And they all played center field, all three of them. Vince played in 1945-46 for the Phillies. He played, you know what team he started with? Played 10 years for the Boston Bees, which became the Boston Braves, 1937-38. Went to the Pirates, went to the New York Giants. Excuse me. Then came to the Phillies. He wasn't a great player. He had .249, only 125 home runs in 10 years. But a lot of people don't know that, Joe, of course, was the greatest. And Dom was an all-star. We got Vince. You know, that's we got. Who the hell is Vince DiMaggio? Even you didn't know his name.
2: Yeah, well, Philadelphia
10: is infamous for acquiring brothers of the lesser-known brothers. Seth Curry played for the Sixers. We had Jeremy Giambi, not Jason Giambi.
1: Right.
2: Coy Detmer.
10: Coy Detmer, not Ty Detmer. Well, we had Ty Detmer as well.
2: And Ty was another marginal one, too.
1: Yeah. After he was washed up. Yeah. Okay. Yeah. Now, where will the 2028 Olympics be held?
10: 2028? Oh, my God.
2: I think you got him.
10: I think you stumped me. Is it in Asia?
2: You got him.
1: It's in Los Angeles, California.
2: Los Angeles.
10: Oh, my God.
1: Jumping around. What NFL team was originally called the Titans?
10: That would be the Houston Oilers. Oh, no, the Jets were originally called the Titans.
1: I was flabbergasted.
2: That was a quick recovery there.
10: The Jets were originally. I misunderstood the question.
1: No, you didn't. Yeah. You just didn't know the answer. Okay, now, how long is a marathon?
10: A marathon is 27.2 miles.
8: 26.
1: 26.2.
10: I'm not.
1: How much does an NFL football weigh?
10: All right, I better
2: fully inflated or partially deflated.
1: I was going to say it depends on Tom Brady.
10: Depend on Tom Brady. 6 pounds.
1: 1 pound.
10: Oh, I'm way over. Man,
2: 6 pounds. That'd be hell.
1: Have you ever lifted a 5 pound bag of sugar? You can't throw a 5 pound bag of sugar, let alone a 6 pound football. All right.
10: Oh, man. I need this. I need to nail this one because I can't go over.
1: All right. In meters, how big is an Olympic sized swimming pool?
10: Oh, gosh. I don't know the metric system.
8: Today's your off day.
10: Let's say 200.
1: 50 meters long. 200, you'd kill the poor people.
10: I want credit for the Titans because I did get it once I realized what the question was.
2: Oh, no,
10: was
2: you
10: really
2: recovered.
10: Asked.
2: I think we give you a recovery credit on that one.
10: Okay.
1: Once you're wrong around here. Right? Which NFL team has its logo on only one side of the helmet?
10: I do know this one, the Pittsburgh Steelers.
1: Barry Trayvon Sheik Moyantis. All right. What team is considered the oldest in the National Football League? This will surprise you.
10: Consider the oldest. And it's a current team. It's not one that's defunct.
1: Current team.
10: Okay. Let me just think real quickly. I will say the Cardinals.
1: You are right. The Arizona Cardinals. Nobody should get that one.
2: Wow, I would not have gotten that.
1: They were the Chicago Cardinals. They were the St. Louis Cardinals, and now the Arizona. That's a pretty good one. All right, what basketball player was Michael Jordan named after when he was in high school?
10: When he was in high school, what was he named after?
2: Like a nickname?
10: Can you elaborate?
1: Yes, what basketball player was Michael Jordan named after when he was in high school?
10: Do you mean his nickname?
1: That would give it away.
10: You mean the name Michael? Where does it come from?
1: Magic Johnson, with name after.
10: I didn't understand the question.
1: Well, that's your problem. Okay, now.
10: I think Doug was confused too. I think
1: we're
10: Doug
1: not here to
10: confused.
1: Help you. You know what? Who was the first NBA player to shatter a backboard? And it was not Chocolate Thunder.
10: It was not Chocolate Thunder. So was it Shaquille O'Neal?
1: It was a famous actor as well. Went on to become a famous actor.
10: Was it Kareem Abdul-Jabbar?
1: No, Chuck Connors.
10: I would never have gotten that in a million
1: years. What two states have yet to send a team to the NCAA basketball tournament?
10: Is one of them Alaska?
1: One of them is Alaska.
2: That's pretty good.
10: And then I was thinking Hawaii, but Hawaii might have sent University of Hawaii. So let me think about that for a second. I'm going to say one of the Dakotas, maybe South Dakota.
1: And the answer is Maine.
2: Oh,
1: who was the first major league player to appear on a box of Wheaties?
10: Major league. Is it Bo Jackson?
1: MLB.
10: Is it Bo Jackson?
1: No, it's not.
10: Is
1: a
10: it
1: Yankee.
10: Earlier?
1: It's a Yankee.
10: Is it Joe DiMaggio?
1: No, it was Lou Gehrig. All right, we're going to run out of time.
10: Here's Jorge Posada.
1: Your Jorge Posada question. His name is Jorge Rafael Posada Valletta, and his birthday is coming up August 17th. How old will he be?
10: Okay, so let me think of how old, of what year he might have been born.
2: Quickly, I'm going to do our sig out. If you answer, while I'm doing our
10: 51.
1: 55. Close enough.
2: All right,
1: that's excellent. All the time we have. You're finished.
2: That's
1: terrible.
2: All the time
1: just
2: we've
1: terrible.
2: Got. Thank our guest, Sports Immortals Hall of Fame collector Jim Platt, American Stadium vendor, Rusty Duval Saint, King of Sports Collectibles, Nick DePaccio Jr. Buy Lou's new book, Blades, Bands, and Ballers, at themuseumofsports.org. 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
1: These are the good.

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